built on trust. The essence of evangelization is to tell everybody Jesus loves you. We're all called to be great saints. Don't miss the opportunity. Thank you. We just have the best crowd here. All our families growing every week, every Tuesday, every Wednesday. We get more and more of our family coming from all over. And that's what we like. Well, tonight I asked, what do we talk about? So the sister said, well, you got to talk about the Holy Spirit because Sunday is Pentecost. And then someone said, well, why don't we talk about our Holy Mother, the Church? We should say that a lot. Do you remember, all you oldsters? The youngsters have been deprived, so we're going to enlighten them tonight. We always said Holy Mother Church because she is our mother, the spouse of Christ. And he suffered and died so that the Church could be our mother. We would be children of the Father. So, and then somebody else said something else that I forgot, so we'll skip that one. Tonight I would like to talk to you a little bit about Pentecost. The Holy Spirit is the forgotten God. Do you ever realize that? I think the charismatic movement kind of livened him up a little bit. But what we don't understand, I got to find the Acts of the Apostles first. What we don't understand is that the Holy Spirit dwells within us. And that's what a lot of people don't know. If we said, where is the Holy Spirit, to most people, you'd say, up there. We'd say, in church. Where is the Holy Person? In the church, right. But where is the Holy Spirit? Right here. And you know, the reason we get so mixed up is because we're so full of faults and weaknesses. You know, it's hard to think that God dwells in that guy. Do you ever think of that? Huh? You think, I don't believe it. He's so obnoxious. Or she's so obnoxious. I don't believe in saying it. You know, inclusive language is dumb to me, so. You're either a he or a she, no matter what they call you. You're just a he or a she. That's how God made us. So we're all obnoxious. We're all impatient. We're all proud sometimes. We're all a lot of things. And the Holy Spirit, when he came to us in baptism, the indwelling is Father, Son, and Holy Spirit. But see, the Father created you. Jesus, Son, redeemed you. And the Holy Spirit is sanctifier. If you don't like the way your life is going, talk to him about it. If you're thinking you're getting too many crosses and too many trials, talk to him about it. He is the one that's trying to make you holy, and you're jumping and you're just yelling and screaming the whole way. You all want to be a saint. Everybody wants to be a saint. But you don't want to go through the formation. You know, everything today is formation. Well, you got to be reshaped a little bit. A diet, I'm going to do it. Penance will help, but the daily acceptance of whatever happens is the direct intervention of the Holy Spirit. How you like that? We're going to just take a minute here. The Lord gave me a book years ago, I think it was 1977, on the Holy Spirit. It's called I Am His Temple. Anyway, it's a great little book that talks about the seven gifts of the Holy Spirit. I'm going to go through it a little bit. I want you to know not only what you possess, but the things you don't possess. Maybe tonight you'll figure out what's wrong with you. I mean, everybody around you can't be wrong all the time. I mean, you know, you got to be doing something to make people angry or impatient. Or now, there are some people, it doesn't take much to make them impatient. They're what I call fuss budgets. You know, they're perfectionists. They just got to have everybody right. You got to have everybody right.
that we all have our own weaknesses. I'm impatient. I was born that way. I'm Italian. I've never saw a meek, humble Italian. I mean, did you? Anybody see one? Yeah, yeah. I never saw one. That's why we got so many Italian saints. Really? You either go up or you go down. We're just sensitive people. Spanish are the same. Whoa. French, any Latin, or but that's a specific kind of holiness. See? Some people are arrogant and proud. That's what they got to fight their whole life. I consider all of these things a tool in my hand. See, we're growing a garden. It's not for profit. It's for eating. I hope. The sisters decided tonight and last night that the corn wasn't growing right, so we kind of replanted it. I don't know what's going to happen with all those little sprouts that we replanted, you know. I said, are you sure they're going to grow? Oh, yeah. I said, are you sure? Yeah, yeah, you just take the dirt up with it, you put it in another place. It's simple. I hope God is on their side. Anyway, that's what we're doing. But that's like a plant, you see. That plant, where they were too close together. So what did we have to do? We had to take every other one and root it up and plant it another place. That happens to you. Didn't that happen to you in your lifetime? Huh? You think you're on your way and all of a sudden something happens and you get uprooted. You lose your job, or the place goes out of business, or goes bankrupt, or something happens and your nice, even keel of living is totally uprooted. You know, what good is that? I don't know. How would I know? But in eternity, you'll know. Nothing has ever happened to me as I look back, even from my miserable sixth year, even to this day, nothing I can think of didn't have something wonderfully good about it later on. You don't see it at that moment. But that's a gift from the Spirit if you can see it. See? We call it faith. Faith is not like, you know, some people think faith is like a slot machine. Now, why would I be thinking of slot machines? I know you're thinking that, so I might as well say it. Because my uncle had 100 of them. And, see, faith is not like that. That you put a nickel in and then, you know, you hope you're going to get strawberries, you keep getting lemons. Well, sometimes the Spirit gives us lemons, but because that we need that to shape our soul in a certain direction, a certain way. And when you look at the Acts of the Apostles and you see what our dear Lord did to these men, it said they were so enthused and so on fire with the love of God, they opened those doors that they had locked for fear, and they ran out. What? Something happened to them. These were scaredy cats. They all ran when our dear Lord needed them. Peter denied him. Judas betrayed him. And what happens? What happened to these apostles? There was a transformation in their souls. The very thing they were afraid of, were no longer afraid of. Well, I got to read from this little book. It's very simple. Very simple. I'm just going to read the little bullet things, you know. Ahead of each chapter. There's a little thing Sister Rachel drew. I think it's kind of cute. See here? It was dumb because now I can't see it myself. Oh, dear Lord. How am I going to do this, though? Well, anyway, if I make a mistake, you'll have to forgive me. You won't see me, but that's all right.
up here, see there? That's the Father. Then you have the Spirit coming down, and here's Jesus. It's that temple. Here is your temple. This is you. I know you don't think you're that big, but this is you. See, we have Jesus, and then we have all the gifts of the Holy Spirit. And then from these gifts come these fruits. See? And this you got to have. You remember when the eunuch was in his chariot and Philip came along and he said, "What are you reading?" He said, "Well, I'm reading Isaiah." He said, "You know what you're reading?" He said, "How can I unless somebody explains it to me?" See, if you don't, no one explain it to you, that's what's so bad about this so-called new, not the new catechism, but this liberal catechism as you've been taught for 30 years. It doesn't add anything to you. It doesn't tell you what to do. It just keeps taking away. Did you ever see a little flower? You should see it loves me, it loves me not. Did you ever see that crazy thing? Little daisies. Was that a daisy? What was that? A daisy. Poor daisy, you know. You know, beautiful daisy, we keep picking it apart. Well, that's how the liberals do. We got beautiful truths, and they pick this leaf off, and they pick it. What do you got? It's stem. See? It's all you got left is it's stem. So, you say, well, what if we haven't been transformed? That's what I'm going to tell you now. I'm going to tell you how to be transformed. Now, the first gift you got at when you were baptized, and then when you were confirmed, it's supposed to blossom. See, it's supposed to blossom. This is what happened to you. Maybe you didn't know it, but that's what happened to you. The fear of the Lord. Do you know what the fear of the Lord is? It's not a scary fear. You know, the word fear is good sometimes. Don't you think it's good? You wouldn't stop for a red light if you didn't have some kind of fear. If you're 85, you wouldn't put on roller skates. Now, maybe some would put on roller skates. See what I'm trying to say? There is a healthy fear. Even in the world, there's a healthy fear. You wouldn't go 120 miles on the highway. See, if you don't have a healthy fear that you wrap yourself around a telephone pole. So there are good fears. The fear of the Lord is a filial thing. It comes from loving the Father so much you don't want to offend him, see. And isn't that true of people you love? When you love someone, and you know this is going to hurt them, or if you say this, they won't understand, or if you say that, they're going to be offended. You don't do any of those things. It's a natural thing, isn't it? If you love someone, then you're not going to be doing things or saying things that hurt. You just kind of gloss over them, or you don't mention them. But that's what fear of the Lord is. I want to keep his commandments. That's fear of the Lord. The second part of it is a horror of sin. That's what we're all knowing one gift now, and that's a fear of the Lord. You see how bad it is today? They've taken away sin. Did you notice that? Well, there's no sin. You can do this, that's okay. You can do that, well, it's okay, as long as you love. Who? See, we have no horror of sin in the world today. Not at all. That's why there's so much abortion. In a country like Russia, there's 7 per woman. In her lifetime, every woman in Russia will have had 7 abortions. And they were not pro-life statistics either. In China, if you have 1 child, you're okay. If you have 2, they take away your bicycle. If you have 3, they take away your apartment. If you have another one, then they take away your job. So you're nothing. So you see what's happening in the world when we don't have a healthy, loving fear of my Father. I don't want to offend him. So when they took away sin from our language, then everybody felt, well, I can do now as I please. So with that came no fear of the Lord. You see, we just have nothing now. Also, with fear of the Lord comes hope. If I know God is my Father, I'm not going to despair. He loves me, and no matter how bad things are, I know if I do my very best and I work very hard, he's going to take care.
somehow every situation will mend itself because he loves me. Now, you see, today, and when you lose fear of the Lord, you lose hope. What's happening to old people? They lose hope. So you have people assist you in suicide. So your last act is murder. See? And we lose hope. I have so much pain, I'll never get over it. It's going to last for day in, day out, day in, day out. I'm useless. Oh, that's a good one from the devil. You're getting old, you're useless. It's going to be so bad now, you won't want to go to a hospital. How do I know what that nurse, what kind of shots he's giving me? And with that hopelessness that's coming, you get suspicion and a lack of trust. You'd say, well, who's the doctor? I'm going, what's his whole idea? I went to a hospital just for asthma. They gave me some kind of paper to sign. Die. Forget it. I got 24 sisters. They'll take care of me. And if I die, I die. I don't want you to, you know. Forget it. I just don't want you to help me. I want the Lord over my life from birth to death. I don't need your help. I don't need you to make a decision for me. So we're getting, when we got rid of fear of the Lord, we lost hope. We lost a horror of sin. And the saints had a horror of sin. The holier one is, the more sensitive they are to sin, great sin. The Courier of Ars, you know, this great actress, theater actress in his day, came in a big carriage, and the whole town came out because this actress was going to come and see the Courier of Ars. And she stepped out of her gorgeous carriage, and she had all these gowns and jewels on, and he walked up to her, and he says, Madame, the stench of your soul is so great, I must vomit. And he turned around and walked away. She was upset. She got in her old carriage and never went back. I hope somewhere along the line, one who had no horror of sin, grave sin, well, came back. That's the first gift. Isn't that a wonderful gift? Huh? Now, if you possess his gift, you're not scrupulous about sin. You're sensitive. If you're an alcoholic, why go to a cocktail party? See, you get presumptuous if you're not careful. Say, well, I hold ginger ale. Vodka looks like water, so why are you going to hold ginger ale? Can you put yourself in temptation if you don't have a sensitivity, a healthy sensitivity? That's the first gift the Spirit gave you. What happened to it? Ask yourself, who robbed me of my fear of the Lord? Now, the second is piety. This is just the introduction. I'll go through the introduction. Piety knows for sure God is my Father, but it also knows that if God is my Father, he's your Father, right? Then we're brothers and sisters, you see. We don't share the same earthly Father, but we are real brothers and sisters. The same mind that created me before time began, and I was in the mind of God, and you were in the mind of God before time began. That same mind that had you in it had me in it. How close can you get? So we are truly brothers and sisters. If we realize that, when things change, huh? When they change. Now, the next part of this gift is patience. I worked on that for years. I'm not too proud of my record either. Neither is everybody else. But I work on it.
And you say, well, what's that got to do with piety? If I love my brother and sister, as I said a minute ago, I'm going to be patient. Did you ever notice how you're more patient with those you love than those you don't love? See, one person can do the same one thing and you get so angry, but one you love does it, you don't even notice it. How do you like that? You ever do that? Yeah, you all do that. What makes the difference? Is it just patience? No. It's love. If you love much, you're patient. Now, isn't that a wonderful gift? Don't you want that one? Huh? The third gift is fortitude. Brother Pascal's not too hot on this one. I gotcha. We're always teasing each other, so I thought I'd get him here. Courage, what? In suffering. In suffering. That's fortitude. Guts is another word. See? I think guts is a good word. You like guts? I think that's a good word. It's a good word because it describes that stick-to-itiveness no matter what. And if there's a gift, all of you who love the church and love Jesus and love the Holy Father and love the magisterium, you need fortitude. We have a nice group here today. Have courage. They got a little group together. And it's an anchor. Ah, thank you. That was the spirit. It's called Anchor Forum. What does it do? Well, that would be something for you to do in your own city, in your own church. Call it what you want. Call it Anchor, call it Marian, call it anything. It's a group of people who want to preserve the real faith. And so they discuss it, they talk about it, they say their rosary together, they pray together as a group, a small group. And some of them are here tonight. Why? That's how they are going to help rebuild the church. That's how they're going to help preserve the faith that you and I love so much. Make your own group. If every parish had one of those groups, the liberals would melt away. Now, with fortitude comes perseverance. Did you ever notice you start something? What is it? A week? 2 weeks? What'd you do for Lent? You started out good? Were you doing it after 40 days? Yeah, you don't want to say, see? Ah, nice one is New Year's resolutions. How's that one? See, you promised you wouldn't smoke? 3rd of January. You promised you pray a half hour a day? 5th of January. You promised you'd be sweet to your children? 6th of January. You promised you'd go to Mass at least twice a week. 2nd of January. So if you have that kind of problem, you need perseverance. So ask the Spirit, look, I want to do good. I can't persevere. So what are you going to ask for? Ask for fortitude to persevere. Okay, listen, all you out there, you want to call, call. Consul, that's a good one. Consul, this we don't have hardly at all today. You ever so much confusion in the church? In the world. Oh, the confusion of the world. Now they want to help Bosnia. It's practically destroyed. What are you going to help? Pick up the pieces? See, we're too late. We didn't have that gift of counsel to say people are dying and people are being torn apart. We got to help them. What is there to help?
Discernment. I wonder in my own mind how many churches really need to be closed. Who makes those decisions? You know? What force decides that we take away the pews, or we take away the altars, or we take away this or that? Where's discernment? This is where a misguided compassion comes in. Do you ever think about misguided compassion? You don't... hold on, I got to take this because my throat's getting itchy, but it's a very special cough drop. It's got gooey stuff in the middle. And... I missed a bit. Okay. Now, what were we talking about? Anybody know what we were talking about? Huh? Console. Okay, misguided compassion. Sometimes your children need correction and you don't give it to them. Why? You're afraid to get mad. You're afraid they won't talk to you anymore. To that misguided compassion. Your son's on drugs, your daughter's on drugs, your daughter's doing this, or your son's doing that, or your parents are doing this and that, and you don't say anything. You want to hurt their feelings. It's better you hurt their feelings than they go to heaven, than they get to hell. Misguided compassion. Oh, you can read that dirty book. You can handle it. Oh, come on. The fact you're reading it, you can't handle it. Your will is already weak. Or you'd have the sense not to do that. You see? So you have misguided compassion towards yourself and towards everybody else. Well, counsel also has self-knowledge. I don't know too many people have self-knowledge, do you? Have you ever gone up to everybody and say, "My, you're impatient," and hear them say, "Yeah, you're right." You ever see that happen? That happened to me one time. We had a little postulant. And she was not American by nationality. And so I said to her, "You know, sister, you are absolutely obnoxious." And she looked at me and she said, "Well, thank you, Mother." I said, "What'd you say?" She said, "Thank you." I said, "Well, you're welcome." I was absolutely squelched because I didn't know what to say after that. I couldn't even tell her why she was obnoxious. I was edified. I thought, this gal has a bushel of virtue. Well, 2 days later, I saw her coming down the hall crying like a baby. So I walked up to her and I hugged her and I said, "What's the matter?" "I just looked at a dictionary." I fixed that one. Then we had an honest to goodness talk on being obnoxious. But see, that self-knowledge is connected with mercy. If you know yourself, you're going to be merciful and forgiving to other people. See? That's why you need the gift of counsel. Now, you notice the time our dear Lord said, "Don't bother when you go out to preach the good news. I will tell you what to say." Remember that? It comes from the gift of counsel. See? He's going to tell you.
If you defend him, he will give you the words. The Spirit will give you the words. Now, there's three other gifts. These four gifts, fear of the Lord, piety, fortitude, and counsel, are working gifts. It's like having a fork or a knife or a shovel or a pencil or a pen. You need these things to work. You need these things to get along with your neighbor, and you need them in order to tell you what to do, how to act, how to be careful of occasions of sin. See, you need these gifts, and you work with them every day, even though you don't know it. So we need to ask right now. We say, Lord Jesus, give us all those that are here, all those that are listening on television, all these four gifts for this week, especially Sunday. We need fortitude, Lord, to stand up for you and to be and to follow the teachings of the true church. We need piety so we can love each other. And we need to know, Lord, that you are really our Father. And we need counsel so we can discern the difference between the Holy Spirit, the human spirit, and the evil spirit. We need that. So, Lord, we just ask you to flood everybody here, these people that are on pilgrimage and on retreat. You flood them, Lord, with these four gifts. Now, we're going to go to three other gifts that pertain to between God and you. These three gifts just deal with you and God. And that's knowledge, understanding, and wisdom. Do you remember in the Old Testament it said that fear of the Lord is what? The beginning of wisdom. See, it's the beginning of wisdom. And you have all of these gifts in between. Well, let's go over these. The gift of knowledge. You can see this in the scripture when Martha and Mary had Jesus over for dinner. Can you imagine having Jesus over for dinner? You know? And I could just see Martha. Oh, she's rushing and working so hard. And she's passing her sister who's kneeling at Jesus' feet, just wrapped in his conversation. And she passes her once and she's still there. And she goes in the kitchen and gets some Jewish pickles. And then she puts them down on the table. And when she comes back and she gets Jewish chicken soup, and then, but that poor sister of hers still there, you see, and then she goes back and gets some herbs, and then she goes back and forth 100 times, and she's getting madder by the minute. Now, how many of you wouldn't be Martha at that point? See? You say, what, for God's sake, what is she doing over there? I love Jesus too, but I gotta get the meal. She's gonna sit down here and eat the whole thing while I'm sweating. That's what she said. So finally she can't stand it anymore. Do you ever get to that point? So she said, Jesus, tell her to come and help me. Do you realize how many millions of people over all these centuries have heard this? I bet if she knew, the whole world would know she got a correction, she'd have kept her mouth shut. You feel sorry for her, you know? Because the whole world knows that she got mad at her sister. And I don't... So you really have a sensitivity to sin over here because you... Woo. So what does the Lord say? Yep, you're right. Mary, avanti. Nope. He said, Martha, Martha, you are worried about many things. Only one is necessary.
And Mary had chosen the better part. Well, all of us who would like to be Mary don't feel too bad about this little thing. But those of you who work hard, be a Martha. Not too good. Why does this relate to the gift of knowledge? Because Martha, it wasn't the meal that our Lord was worried about or thinking about. That wasn't the many things. What was happening to Martha is she was not thinking of Jesus while she prepared the meal. She was criticizing her sister. See? It was that critical mind and heart that our Lord was correcting. And that's what the gift of knowledge kind of gives you, that discernment. Is what I'm angry about really worth being angry? Is this a fiddle faddle, or is it really something big? And if you look at your life, it's very few big things ever come along. Some people fly off the handle if you look at them. Yeah? What's wrong with you? You say, well, I was born that way. Oh, don't give me that. You weren't born that way. You made yourself that way. Pride, error. The gift of knowledge gives you the light to see yourself and to admit you did something wrong. There's something wrong with you, needs to be corrected. The greatest thing about it, and this is proved by Martha and Mary, is what? Detachment. Oh, are we attached today? My neighbor has a car. We look out the window. Oh, my God, they bought a new car. They can't afford a new car. Henry, why don't we get a new car? So that's not detachment. You covet. You covet. And the gift of knowledge tells you, hold it. You really need a new car. Why you want to get a new car? Because the next door neighbor got a new car. I make a bet that's how these crazy hairdos come along. With men especially, I never saw men look so weird. What is that bird that sits on a perch? It's got kind of feathers up here. What do they call that thing? It's a kind of quacks or something, you know? Cockatiel. Is that what they call it? Anyway, why you want to look like a bird when you're a man? Why you want to look like a woman when you're a man? See, those kind of things, there's a total lack of the gift of knowledge. Total lack. We don't know why we were created. We don't know where we're going. We don't know why we're here. We don't know every moment of life is geared by the Spirit to form and reform and transform into the image of Jesus. Well, if you don't have the gift of knowledge, all that's foreign to you. Now, along with this gift of knowledge comes the ability to see God in everything. Oh, wow. And that a goodie. How many times do we really see God in everything? You got yourself all ready for a picnic and it pours. You ever have that happen? You get mad? Yeah, God never answers my prayers. How do you know a farmer didn't ask for it for rain? God answered his prayers. See, we don't see God in everything. We really don't. See, God couldn't will that. Well, maybe he didn't, but he permitted it. Do we see God in pain and suffering and disappointment? You're retired and you thought, oh, I worked so hard on my life. All my life I worked so hard. And now all my money in the bank
doesn't even bring any interest. All right, isn't that a practical thing? All you people working on interest, you're going to live on interest, you're going to live on notes, you're going to live here. Now what? Now you're unhappy. Why? You don't need to go to Bermuda. Go downtown. Well, you know, it costs money to go downtown. 25 cents for parking. True. And then you park 5 miles away from where you want to go. See, that exercise got to let you exercise. Walk, walk, walk. You go down to the mall today, and all the old people are walking. I met one I knew one time. I looked at her coming. I said, "Where are you going?"

0: I waited for her to come back. I thought, I'm not going anywhere. I waited for her to come back, and as she rounded the corner, I thought, here she comes. I went rounding the corner. I said, how many times you got left? She didn't answer me. She went. I got tired watching her. I went and had a cup of coffee. I just sat there watching her make her turn. And I thought to myself, there's not a hardened artery in that woman. She worked him out. I don't know why I mentioned that. Do you? I don't even know. Anyway, it's a deep realization that we have, you see, of the one thing necessary. I believe in walking. I believe in exercise. But it can't be an end. See, it has to be a means to an end. And that's what knowledge does. Well, I got two more gifts I have to run because we've only got 11 minutes left. Would you believe it? Now, the spirit of understanding allows you to penetrate the scriptures and increases your faith. See? Knowledge increases your hope. Because if you're detached, what do you care? Right? See? What do you care? You're going to lose it anyway. Let me tell you, when you die, all those little things you kept aside, they're all going to go through your drawers 10 minutes after you're dead. They do. They go through those drawers like this, and all, they say, by golly, I didn't know she had all this. And look at these photographs. I never saw these photographs. You see these photographs? You'd have a fit if you would watch them doing what you've been hiding all these years. So why are you hanging on? See? You just have to know there is a spirit of detachment, at least when you get older. You should be detached. You know, what is there to hang on to? Anyway, that's understanding. It's also a deeper prayer life. The spirit of wisdom, I hate to go through it fast, because we only got 9 minutes now, is loving as Jesus loves. And it's every gift all put together. That means that my soul has resembles Jesus as much as a creature can. That's our calling. It's never too late. We have a call. Hi.
1: Hello.
0: Where are you from?
1: Hello.
0: Where are you from?
1: I'm from Puerto Rico.
0: And what is your question?
1: I have a question, and then I have to ask you a favor.
0: Okay.
1: I'm calling because you were talking about the Holy Spirit.
0: Yeah.
1: I'm a disabled person, but there are some times that I can't get to go to Mass. When I receive the Holy Eucharist, I do speak to Jesus.
0: Mm-hmm.
1: But I call you Jesus, say thanks to Jesus.
0: Right.
1: But, like, it never comes to my mind, like, to say the Holy Spirit.
0: Well, the Holy Spirit, if you notice the priest of consecration, he calls the Spirit to bring the body, blood, soul, and divinity down to us. It's the Holy Spirit that allows you to go to confession. It's the Holy Spirit in the confessional that forgives all your sins. Now, what the Holy Spirit does, he's very humble. All the theologians are having a fit out there, I know, but just sit down and relax. What I'm trying to say is, the Holy Spirit, once you receive Jesus, he just kind of backs off a little bit. And he says, now you just go and love him all you want. And he'll inspire you to say nice things to Jesus. See, the Holy Spirit will inspire you to say, I love you, Jesus. I'm so happy you came to me. And there are millions and millions and millions. There's almost 2/3 of the world doesn't know Jesus. Isn't that sad? And here you are receiving his body, blood, soul. That thought comes from the Spirit. See? He teaches you how to love Jesus. You go ahead and talk to Jesus. I do that all the time. See, but you have to know that the Spirit is moving you to talk to Jesus. See, the Spirit moves you to love Our Lady. If your love for Our Lady has grown cold, pray to the Spirit. Because she's spouse. She's the daughter of the Eternal Father. She's mother of the Eternal Son. And she's spouse of the Holy Spirit. Wow, what a woman. Woo! I don't understand what these feminists are griping about. A woman has the greatest gifts from God and no man has ever had. See, Jesus, her son. Son of God. Son of Mary. See? So, no matter, you keep talking to Jesus, and you pray to Jesus, and you thank Jesus, and you meditate on Him doing this, and Him doing this. You see? You meditate on that. So the Spirit leads you, just like Mary, His spouse, leads you always to Jesus. What is your request? Hello? Are you there? You're gone. I'm sorry. Well, you can write me and ask your request. Do we have another call? Okay. Hello? Hello? Yoo-hoo.
2: Okay. Hello?
0: Ah, there you are. Where are you?
2: I'm from Rochester, New York, Mother.
0: Where are you? What is your question?
2: Well, I was baptized in a Protestant church a long time ago, and then later I converted to Catholicism and was baptized in a private ceremony.
0: Yeah.
2: And they tell me I have the Holy Spirit in me. My Protestant friend says I don't have the anointing. And how can I tell if the Spirit is working in me? And does He talk to me? And if I have the Holy Spirit, why can't I quit smoking?
0: That's a very good question. Well, number one, when you get the Spirit, you get all of Him. You don't get a little bit. At baptism, at confirmation, it was the Holy Spirit who brought you into the church. Don't be confused by our Protestant brother when he talks about charisms. Charisms are for other people. The seven gifts that I told you about are for you. That's why I want everybody to get this little book. Besides, I need the money. I really do. Anybody out there that has $100,000, I know just where you could put it. If I have 100,000 people with $1, I have the same, won't I? Okay, how many people do I need with $5? Whatever the amount is, write. Write for this book. I am His temple. Write your Mother Angelica, Irondale, Alabama, 35210. And if your contribution is $5, I will send you this book. Now, if I have 100,000, send $5. I won't bother you for a long time. But to get back to our wonderful Holy Spirit. The Holy Spirit is our sanctifier. Talk to Him. You can never forget Jesus, because He came to show us the Father, to show us the Father's love, compassion, and mercy, and He loved us so much to die for us and to rise from the dead. And He's in the Eucharist. Oh. Father gave a sermon this morning, Brother Butler, and he said something about, what, did you ever think what, how terrible it would be if we didn't have Jesus? Wouldn't it be a terrible world, huh? What would we do if we didn't have the Mass? What would we do if we didn't have Our Lady? What would we ever do if we didn't have the faith? If we didn't know the truth? If we didn't have confession? Well, for Pentecost, I would go to confession. Get yourself cleaned up. It's such a gift from God. Such a gift. And remember, it's just not the Spirit that lives in you. It's the Father, the Son, and the Spirit. So please don't forget, huh? Order this book. And remember, the middle of June, the 22nd, the new catechism will be out. That's why it'd be nice if you could form little groups like this anchor group. Form little groups, prayer group. Discuss the faith. Get this book and discuss the Spirit. I bet you never heard of the poor man. God, excuse me. He won't care. You need to discuss your faith. You need to learn about your faith. Form little groups. Fight the good fight. And remember that you were not born for nothing. You were born to be saved, and you were born to save others. We have to pray. St. Paul said this is a wicked generation, a wicked age, and your lives should redeem it. Well, you better get on with it. You may not have much time. And time is something very wonderful. Well, may the Spirit inspire you. Forget this book. And remember, go to Our Lady, and she'll teach you a lot about the Father, the Son, and the Holy Spirit. And always remember, when things get really tough, one day we'll all be together in His kingdom. Bye now.
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7: Hi, I'm Jeff Cavins, and I'd like to talk to you about what makes a person attractive. As Christians, Protestants, and Catholics, we all have respect for Mother Teresa. What makes her so attractive? It certainly isn't what she wears, it isn't what she looks like, but it is what she does. How many times have we heard the testimony of people who their life has been changed by watching her love the poor? Why is that? That's because we

0: Press. One of the greatest things about St. Francis' instructions on prayer is that he recognizes the reality that we're all busy. The devout life, as we've already talked about, isn't reserved just for the spiritual elites, the priests, the religious, monks, nuns, those types of people, but is on offer for all of us, for all of us Christians. And because the offer is for all Christians, the devout life, our life of prayer in particular, that's what we're talking about, looks different according to our states in life, whether we are a priest or religious, whether we're married, single, old, young, busy, less busy, whomever we might be. So in today's chapter, St. Francis reminds us that even in our busyness, we can and really should frequently take moments with the Lord. Granted, yes, there are certain words which have a peculiar power for satisfying the heart in this respect. For example, the aspirations interspersed so copiously throughout the Psalms of David, the various invocations of the name of Jesus. Spiritual songs are also of use here when they are sung with attention. Those who love with a human and natural affection have their thoughts always turned toward the object of their love. And when absent, they lose no opportunity to testify their affection by means of letters. And they even meet not a single tree upon whose bark they fail to engrave the name of their beloved. So too, they who love God can never cease to think of him, sigh for him, aspire to him, and speak to him. Indeed, were it possible, they would engrave the sacred name of Jesus upon the breasts of all mankind. All things invite them to this, for there is no creature that does not declare to them the praises of their beloved. And as St. Augustine, repeating St. Anthony, says, all things in the world address them in an intelligible, though silent language, proclaiming to us the very object of our love.
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2: Here's your weather update from Catholic 540 AM. The temperature 89 degrees under partly cloudy skies. Humidity 30%. The wind is from the south at 9 miles per hour. The forecast for this evening, clear skies with a light wind and the temp 82. Overnight, a few clouds and somewhat breezy. The temp 69 degrees. And then tomorrow, the sky will be clear with some light wind. Temperature 93. Thursday, the clouds will increase. A chance of some showers late in the day. Temperature 87. That's the weather from Catholic 540 AM, Divine Mercy Radio.
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4: Thank you for being with us on the feast day of Pope St. Celestine V, who resigned the papacy in 1294. Our top story tonight, a day after he called off an attack on Iran, President Donald Trump says Iran is begging to make a deal, but adds the U.S. may have to give Iran another big hit. He told reporters today, you'll know very soon. The White House correspondent Owen Jensen reports.
6: Veronica, good evening to you. Today, President Donald Trump was giving reporters a tour of the new ballroom now under construction here on the White House grounds when he turned that, as he often does, into a news conference, taking lots of questions, including on Iran.
7: Just how close was President Donald Trump to striking Iran again?
8: I was an hour away. We were all set to go. You're talking about yesterday.
9: Yes.
8: We were going to be striking it would have been happening right now.
7: The president adds the attack was ready to go.
8: The boats, the ships are all loaded. They're loaded to the brim. And we're all set to start.
7: As construction workers hammer down in the background, President Trump said Iran's been the bully of the Middle East for 47 years, calling them very nasty, very dangerous, and extremely radicalized.
8: I got a call yesterday, sir. Could you wait? We think we're close to a deal. And that's okay. Now, I've heard it before with these people, and they change their mind.
7: President Trump also warned again Iran cannot have a nuclear weapon, that it would lead to, in his words, a nuclear holocaust. He told reporters Iran has learned its lesson, and that it would take them 25 years to rebuild. Further, President Trump says Iran only has limited capacity to strike back.
8: Their missiles are 82% gone, we estimate. Their capacity to build is very little right now because we hit You know, we hit all of their manufacturing areas. Same thing with drones, largely gone, but they still have a little capacity.

0: Good afternoon, everybody.
1: Vice President J.D. Vance also addressed reporters about the war with Iran. He previously traveled to Pakistan to meet directly with Iranian negotiators.
2: You asked about being strung along. Look, you never know until you know, right? What all we can do is negotiate in good faith, try to find a pathway that accomplishes the president's objectives, that accomplishes the national security interests of the American people, and gets this thing in a good place.
1: In addition, President Donald Trump explained, popular or not, he has to do it. Keep Iran from getting a nuke. He says he's not going to let the world be blown up on his watch. At the White House, Owen Jensen, EWTN News Nightly.
3: Joining me in studio is Gia Chacon, founder of For the Martyrs, a nonprofit that advocates for persecuted Christians around the world. Thanks so much for coming in.
4: Thank you for having me, and thank you for bringing attention to the plight of persecuted Christians in the Middle East.
3: So could we begin? What is it like as a Christian right now in Iran?
4: In Iran right now, there is a large underground church, and there are many Christians who are Muslim background believers. But the state of Christianity in Iran, the church is facing immense pressure from the regime. To be a Christian can mean that it's a death sentence, especially if you are a convert away from Islam. So we're seeing some of the gravest persecution of the church in Iran.
3: And currently, right now, you mentioned that the underground Christian church is the fastest growing. Can you tell us more about that?
4: Yes, it is. So there are a lot of Christians who, or Muslim background believers who convert away from Islam because they see Jesus in dreams or they hear a gospel shared by a friend. But it's interesting because the gospel is being spread in secret. So believers are meeting in house churches. They are putting Bibles in people's mailboxes. So either Muslims or people of no faith are receiving the gospel, and then they're so convicted, they're so on fire by their faith that they begin to spread it. So Iran has one of the fastest growing churches in the world, predominantly Muslim background believers. It's led by women, which is very interesting. And there is an estimated somewhere between 400,000 up to a million secret believers in Iran.
3: Now, you founded For the Martyrs and lead the March for Martyrs. What is some of the work you are involved in now to raise awareness of the Christian persecution?
4: So we're working to bring this issue to the forefront, to be a voice for the persecuted church, to advocate on behalf of persecuted Christians, and also to share a message to the church in the West that we need the witness of the persecuted church and their courage and their boldness.
3: Now, do you think with the Supreme Leader's death and then also silence from his son that there's a chance for Christianity to grow more?
4: Oh, absolutely. I mean, we have connections with believers, part of the underground church in Iran, who say that they feel safer now, even during the war, even during the instability, than they did just months ago at the height of the regime's power. So absolutely, with the toppling of this regime or the potential change of the Supreme Leader, we'll see what happens. But if we could remove the restriction, the grave persecution of Christians, of course the church will grow, yes.
3: And what do you think about Pope Leo XIV recently meeting with the leader of the Armenian Apostolic Church? You know, do you think that there can be unity across faiths?
4: I certainly hope so. You know, we have such a special relationship with the Church of the East, and especially the Armenian Apostolic Church. The first Christians in the world are oftentimes from places like the Middle East. Even Armenia, it was the first Christian nation. So there's heritage, not just for the Armenian Apostolic Church, but for Christians everywhere.
3: Gia Chacon, thank you so much for bringing our attention to these issues.
4: Thank you again for having me.
3: Acting Attorney General Todd Blanche testified before a Senate Appropriations panel. While in the hot seat, he faced questions about the Trump administration's creation of a nearly $1.8 billion fund, money to compensate those who believe they've been unjustly investigated and prosecuted by the DOJ. Let's check in with Capitol Hill correspondent Eric Rosales for the latest. Eric, this issue dominated the hearing.
5: It certainly did, Veronica. Good evening to you. During the high-stakes hearing, Democrats were quick to jump on the Attorney General with questions about the Anti-Weaponization Fund, which they say is nothing more than a corrupt and unconstitutional slush fund. They add that it will make President Trump richer with his lawsuit against the Internal Revenue Service over the leak of his tax returns, and it will allow others who believe that they were targeted under the Biden administration to apply for payouts.
6: The president has set up a slush fund, however you want to say that it got set up, and he literally will get to choose through his handpicked appointees who gets paid that fund. That so is absurd.
0: The president did not set up this fund. It's not a slush fund. It's been done many times. We have
7: Blanche explicitly testified that the program will be, quote, a lawful process, and President Trump never forced or pressured him to construct the multi-billion-dollar settlement. Blanche adds the attorney general, not the president, will pick all five of the review board members, one of which will be chosen in consultation with congressional leaders.
0: It's very telling that that's the reaction from Democrats, because it proves the point that President Trump has been saying for a very long time, which happens to be true, which was for the first time in our nation's history, you had an administration seek to destroy the previous administration, not just President Trump, anybody that came in contact with him.
7: Democrats say Blanche, who previously served as Trump's personal defense attorney, should have recused himself from managing a settlement involving his former client. Multiple Democratic senators also pressed Blanche on whether individuals charged with violent crimes during the January 6th Capitol riot would be blocked from receiving funds.
8: It is very possible that people have been anticipating getting payments from the administration, people who were part of the attack on the Capitol on January 6th, right?
0: You're asking me to speculate on the possibility of something?
8: Have you not heard of anybody anticipating getting payments from that?
0: No, I haven't. Okay. I don't know what that
8: all right,
0: means, actually.
8: All right.
5: And by the way, the DOJ budget request is about 13% increase, or nearly $5 billion more than last year, raising the total to just over $41 billion. Blanche says that the extra money will bolster operations fighting violent crime, transnational organized crime, drug trafficking, and immigration enforcement. The AG says that even with the extra money to hire more immigration judges, it will take another 3 to 4 years to handle the asylum claim backlog due to former President Joe Biden's open border policies. Veronica, back to you.
3: Switching gears, Eric, we have a major endorsement from President Trump making headlines in the Texas Senate race, correct?
5: Yes, we certainly do. President Donald Trump has endorsed Texas Attorney General Ken Paxton in the GOP primary for U.S. Senate, supercharging his effort to oust incumbent Senator John Cornyn in next week's runoff. Now, the president broke the news on his Truth Social account, saying in part, quote, Ken is a true MAGA warrior who has always delivered for Texas and will continue to do so in the U.S. Senate. News of the endorsement broke during Paxton's campaign event, drawing cheers from his supporters. Although Senator Cornyn has backed Trump's agenda in Washington for over 4 terms, Paxton pitched himself as a political warrior for the Make America Great Again movement, and some Republican leaders are worried that the party will now need to spend more money to defend the seat. Paxton is the nominee, if he is the nominee, come the May 16th runoff due to his 2023 impeachment trial on corruption charges, money that they say could be spent on other Senate races in more competitive states. Texas has now become more competitive for the Democratic Party, and Schumer actually said today that Democrats will win in Texas. We'll have to wait and see. Veronica?
3: Thanks, Eric. San Diego Bishop Michael Pham condemns the deadly shooting that took place at the city's largest mosque on Monday. In a statement, Pham called it, quote, a senseless act of violence. 3 people were killed, and the 2 suspected shooters, both teenagers, also died from apparent self-inflicted gunshot wounds. Authorities say the shooting is being investigated as a hate crime. The suspects, ages 17 and 18, met online and shared a broad hatred toward different religions and races. Earlier today, Vice President J.D. Vance called the shooting personal for his family. The second lady is from San Diego and may have known some of the families affected.
9: That type of violence in the United States of America is reprehensible. And I encourage every single American to pray for everybody who was involved and affected by it. We don't want that to happen in our country. And may God rest the souls of the people who lost their lives.
3: We have a lot more still to come on EWTN News Nightly, Valor Remembered. A solemn battlefield mass brings together distinguished dignitaries to honor a powerful history and the enduring memory of sacrifice. And on the anniversary of her passing, we honor Jackie Kennedy, the first Catholic First Lady, and her historic White House preservation.

0: Dearest Holy Spirit, confiding in your deep personal love for me, I am making this novena for the following request, if it be your holy will to grant it. Teach me, Divine Spirit, to know and seek my last end. Grant me the holy fear of God. Grant me true contrition and patience. Do not let me fall into sin. Give me an increase of faith, hope, and charity, and bring forth in my soul all the virtues proper to my state in life. Make me a faithful disciple of Jesus and an obedient child of the Church. Give me efficacious grace sufficient to keep the commandments and to receive the sacraments worthily. Give me the four cardinal virtues, your seven gifts, your 12 fruits. Raise me to perfection in the state of life to which you have called me, and lead me through a happy death to everlasting life. I ask this through Christ our Lord. Amen.
1: This week marks 82 years since a decisive battle that led to the liberation of Italy during World War II. It's a moment in history that is still honored today in a touching way. EWTN News' Magdalena Walinska-Reedy reports.
2: At the foot of a Benedictine monastery in Italy, thousands gather to remember a crucial event that happened more than 80 years ago. On May 18, 1944, Allied troops won the fight for Monte Cassino against German forces in Italy. It was one of the longest and bloodiest battles of the Second World War, lasting from January to May.
3: The Americans fought along the Gari River, which was a sensitive objective, and they were trying to cross it in order to reach the Casalina Road. In 48 hours, they suffered nearly 1,700 casualties, including missing, dead, and wounded.
4: Morti e feriti.
2: The aim was to break through the so-called Gustav Line. It was a series of German fortifications that stretched across the Italian peninsula, blocking their way to Rome. The Benedictine monastery of Monte Cassino Abbey, founded by Saint Benedict himself, was the most strategic position along the defensive line. The Polish Second Corps, led by General Władysław Anders, acting on orders from the commander of the U.S. Fifth Army, General Mark W. Clark, launched the final assault on the German defensive positions and succeeded. Major Władysław Dąbrowski is the last surviving veteran of that decisive battle who participated in the commemorations. He is 102 years old.
5: I am still deeply moved, especially when I see these graves where my comrades lie, commanders too. The 1st Platoon commander was killed here, on this very spot. This area over here was the battlefield. Our units advanced through it. General Anders changed the direction of the attack altogether. We didn't go through those mountains. Instead, we crossed this field, and directly in front of us, we had the monastery.
2: Every year, a solemn holy mass is held on the battlefield, attended by distinguished guests, such as the President of Poland and the daughter of General Anders.
6: It was always emotional. You know, the first time I came here, I was about 10 years old, and I just couldn't believe that our soldiers had climbed this huge hill. And of course now, having both my parents buried here, it has a special meaning.
2: A special meaning that is preserved by four generations of the faithful standing together in prayer, paying tribute to those who died fighting for the freedom of Europe in the shadow of the monastery founded by one of her patron saints. In Monte Cassino, Magdalena Wolinska-Riedi, EWTN News Nightly.
1: During the battle against German troops in Italy, the Abbey of Monte Cassino was destroyed. Rebuilding began in 1949, and it was ceremonially completed and reconsecrated by Pope Paul VI in 1964. Up next on EWTN News Nightly, from fame to faith, how the founder of a cosmetic line discovered his call to the priesthood.
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0: America is remembering Jacqueline Kennedy, the nation's first Catholic First Lady, on the anniversary of her death and the lasting legacy she left behind at the White House to preserve America's presidential history through faith, culture, and art.
1: At the White House, the Christmas tree is up in all its glory, ready for the first Christmas in the presidential mansion for Mr. and Mrs. Kennedy.
0: In 1963, at the age of 31, Jacqueline Kennedy became the first Catholic First Lady in U.S. history.
1: A group of designers had a hand in decorating the tree in the manner of Tchaikovsky's Nutcracker Suite.
0: The White House was the Kennedy family's new home, but the former First Lady was dismayed about the lack of history inside.
2: It just seemed to me such a shame when we came here to find hardly anything of the past in the house.
3: This is the corridor that leads across the White House to the state dining room.
2: That's right.
0: Within a month of moving in, Mrs. Kennedy set out on a mission to create a museum that reflected the artistic history of America in each room of the White House. To begin her big ambitions, she founded the White House Historical Association in 1961.
4: She thought that everything in the house should have a historic purpose and reason for being there.
0: Stuart McLaurin is the president of the White House Historical Association, which is celebrating its 65th anniversary. I recently sat down with him inside the historic Decatur House to discuss the association's foundress and her goal to restore and preserve our nation's story.
4: She thought it should be the very best of America. And as you know, the White House is not only a museum that Americans get to go through, but it's this great ceremonial stage upon which we welcome our most important visitors. Recently, their majesties from the United Kingdom came over.
5: Speaking of the United Kingdom, she rescued and found the Resolute Desk, which is now back in the Oval Office, but it wasn't. Can you tell us that story?
4: Well, the famous Resolute Desk from the 1870s, it had been a British merchant vessel that had become trapped in the ice about 20 years earlier, and was rescued by an American commercial vessel, brought back to the East Coast, and was made seaworthy, went back to England, where it was in service for another 20 years. In the 1870s, it was decommissioned, and Queen Victoria had the timbers of that ship, the HMS Resolute, made into a desk that she then gifted to President Rutherford B. Hayes at the White House. And so it was used, and then it was, as many things are, that somebody doesn't use it, so it's stored away, and people kind of forget about it. And the Kennedys come into the White House, and she found this desk.
0: Recognizing its incredible diplomatic and maritime history, Mrs. Kennedy placed the HMS Resolute Desk back in the Oval Office, where it still remains today.
6: A tour of the White House with Mrs. John F. Kennedy.
0: That's just one of the many pieces of American history that have been restored thanks to the former First Lady's efforts, as seen in this special for television.
3: Mrs. Kennedy, I want to thank you for letting us visit your official home.
0: On February 14, 1962, millions of Americans tuned in for a landmark event. For the first time on TV, the public watched an in-depth tour inside the White House and heard more about Mrs. Kennedy's work.
2: The most famous one, of course, is the Lincoln bed. Every president seemed to love it. Theodore Roosevelt slept in it. So did Calvin Coolidge. It's probably the most famous piece of furniture in the White House.
0: The tour was so well received that the Academy of Television Arts and Sciences awarded Mrs. Kennedy an honorary Emmy Award for her achievement.
2: So every piece has a story.
0: The association was established as a private nonprofit organization to protect, preserve, and provide public access to the history of the executive mansion. Since its inception, it has served 13 presidencies.
4: I think she would be very pleased and proud that she was part of this. I don't think she would see it as something that she herself should take the glory for. I think she would be honored that so much is attributed to her, but I think she would really find appreciation in what each First Lady has done since her. I've been in this role for 12 years and have had the privilege of working with Mrs. Obama, Mrs. Trump, Dr. Biden, and now Mrs. Trump again, and each one had their own interest in the House, and each one made it better by contributing something to the House during their time as First Lady.
0: On May 23rd, three deacons in the Diocese of Fresno, California will be ordained to the priesthood, and one of them has quite the unique vocation story. Deacon Scott Borba was an esthetician, actor, and co-founder of the cosmetic brand Elf, who eventually gave up his billion-dollar career to enter the priesthood. Borba said he first felt the call at the age of 10. This weekend, just a few decades later, he will answer that call. Deacon Scott Vincent Borba joins me now to tell us more about his journey. Thank you so much for coming on.
7: Oh, thank you, Veronica. It's a pleasure to be here.
0: Your story has been everywhere, and for many in the secular news, it might be difficult to understand. You were so successful and built a billion-dollar company, but you gave it all away. Tell us what happened and also how this story really began when you were 10 years old.
7: Well, it's all through grace from Christ, as we know. I wasn't able to do anything without his help. At 10 years old, I was called to be a priest, but I didn't think that I was worthy enough, even at that time in my life. So I ran away from the call. And in the process, I was running away from my faith also, too. I had a very big conversion when I was 40. At that time, I was in transition of different businesses. Through the help of God, I was able to understand the state of my soul, and where I was, headed. And I really, wanted to, recalibrate my life with him and to, re-entertain what he, offered me when I was 10. And so he gave me the grace, help to relinquish my portfolio. And it started out with initial sell of my one of my luxury cars at that time, and then the proceeds going to the charity when I understood how it could affect people's lives with positive change, helping with the poverty and the homelessness, etc. That was the key that God, our Lord, used with me to open the floodgates for the rest of it to go. And so once I surrendered to him and understood the reality of why I'm placed here, why we're all placed here, is to get back in union with him, it literally changed my life, and it changed my trajectory on what I was going to be doing for the remainder of my life.
0: As a deacon studying at St. Patrick's Seminary and University, what has been the most challenging part of leaving behind material success and embracing a life centered on faith and service?
7: It was the hardest thing, was the transition from secular life, like you said, into formation. I went from, you know, owning my own houses and et cetera to living in a little tiny room. So you can't fit everything in there. So, you either have to make a decision to hold on to it or to not. And, the seminary gives you the opportunity to figure that out, to either, unite to his will or not. And so for me, it was to have to give that up. So it took me years to get comfortable with that. But now, I am actually in with tons of peace, knowing that I don't have many possessions, and that I can actually travel and focus to where ministry and our Lord takes me, to whatever assignment that our bishop from our wonderful Diocese of Fresno, where he places me.
0: Deacon Scott Borba, thank you so very much.
7: Oh, it is a pleasure. Thank you, and great job for what you're doing. You're doing a lot of good work.
0: Thank you so much. We thank you for watching tonight. Remember, you can follow us on social media, Facebook, X, YouTube, and Instagram at EWTN News Nightly. I'm Veronica Dudo. Good night, and God bless.
8: I think that this story of ours with all the martyrs really, really dispels that the native peoples were oppressed, that the Spanish had come in and just taken over.
9: They were ready to die rather than to let go of their faith.
8: If it was just something that was economically better for them, they would not have given their lives for this.
10: We are three homeschooled kids. 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
3: The sorrowful mysteries concentrate our minds on the events of the passion and death of Jesus Christ. Whenever good comes into contact with evil, there is suffering. And when the greatest of all goods comes into contact with evil, we must expect great suffering. The Virgin Mary represents, more than anyone else, the human race in its active and devout participation in the suffering and death of Jesus. St. Paul calls us to fill up in our own lives those things that may be added to the sufferings of Christ. His sufferings are complete and fulfill all the needs of our salvation. And yet he calls us to take up our cross, to suffer along with him. In the five sorrowful mysteries, we consider well how our Blessed Lady participated in those sufferings and invites us in our own life in this world to do the same.

0: In the name of the Father, and of the Son, and of the Holy Spirit. Amen. I believe in God, the Father Almighty, creator of heaven and earth, and in Jesus Christ, his only Son, our Lord, who was conceived by the Holy Spirit, born of the Virgin Mary, suffered under Pontius Pilate, was crucified, died, and was buried. He descended into hell. The third day he rose again from the dead, and he ascended into heaven, and is seated at the right hand of God, the Father Almighty, from whence he shall come to judge the living and the dead.
1: I believe in the Holy Spirit, the Holy Catholic Church, the communion of saints, the forgiveness of sins, the resurrection of the body, and life everlasting. Amen.
0: Our Father, who art in heaven, hallowed be thy name. Thy kingdom come, thy will be done, on earth as it is in heaven.
1: Give us this day our daily bread, and forgive us our trespasses, as we forgive those who trespass against us. And lead us not into temptation, but deliver us from evil. Amen.
0: Let us offer the next three Aves, that we will have an increase of faith, hope, and love. Hail Mary, full of grace, the Lord is with thee. Blessed art thou amongst women, and blessed is the fruit of thy womb, Jesus.
1: Holy Mary, Mother of God, pray for us sinners, now and at the hour of our death. Amen.
0: Hail Mary, full of grace, the Lord is with thee. Blessed art thou amongst women, and blessed is the fruit of thy womb, Jesus.
1: Holy Mary, Mother of God, pray for us sinners, now and at the hour of our death. Amen.
0: Hail Mary, full of grace, the Lord is with thee. Blessed art thou amongst women, and blessed is the fruit of thy womb, Jesus.
1: Holy Mary, Mother of God, pray for us sinners, now and at the hour of our death. Amen.
0: Glory be to the Father, and to the Son, and to the Holy Spirit.
1: As it was in the beginning, is now, and ever shall be, world without end. Amen.

0: The first sorrowful mystery, the agony in the garden. Let us pray in these five mysteries, these mysteries of sorrow, for those whose own lives mirror the passion of Christ. And let us pray in this first sorrowful mystery that we ourselves will not walk away from suffering. Our Father, who art in heaven, hallowed be thy name. Thy kingdom come, thy will be done, on earth as it is in heaven.
1: Give us this day our daily bread, and forgive us our trespasses, as we forgive those who trespass against us. And lead us not into temptation, but deliver us from evil. Amen.
0: Hail Mary, full of grace, the Lord is with thee. Blessed art thou amongst women, and blessed is the fruit of thy womb, Jesus.
1: Holy Mary, Mother of God, pray for us sinners, now and at the hour of our death. Amen.
0: Hail Mary, full of grace, the Lord is with thee. Blessed art thou amongst women, and blessed is the fruit of thy womb, Jesus.
1: Holy Mary, Mother of God, pray for us sinners, now and at the hour of our death. Amen.
0: Hail Mary, full of grace, the Lord is with thee. Blessed art thou amongst women, and blessed is the fruit of thy womb, Jesus.
1: Holy Mary, Mother of God, pray for us sinners, now and at the hour of our death. Amen.
0: Hail Mary, full of grace, the Lord is with thee. Blessed art thou amongst women, and blessed is the fruit of thy womb, Jesus.
1: Holy Mary, Mother of God, pray for us sinners, now and at the hour of our death. Amen.
0: Hail Mary, full of grace, the Lord is with thee. Blessed art thou amongst women, and blessed is the fruit of thy womb, Jesus.
1: Holy Mary, Mother of God, pray for us sinners, now and at the hour of our death. Amen.
0: Hail Mary, full of grace, the Lord is with thee. Blessed art thou amongst women, and blessed is the fruit of thy womb, Jesus.
1: Holy Mary, Mother of God, pray for us sinners, now and at the hour of our death. Amen.
0: Hail Mary, full of grace, the Lord is with thee. Blessed art thou amongst women, and blessed is the fruit of thy womb, Jesus.
1: Holy Mary, Mother of God, pray for us sinners, now and at the hour of our death. Amen.
0: Hail Mary, full of grace, the Lord is with thee. Blessed art thou amongst women, and blessed is the fruit of thy womb, Jesus.
1: Holy Mary, Mother of God, pray for us sinners, now and at the hour of our death. Amen.
0: Hail Mary, full of grace, the Lord is with thee. Blessed art thou amongst women, and blessed is the fruit of thy womb, Jesus.
1: Holy Mary, Mother of God, pray for us sinners, now and at the hour of our death. Amen.
0: Hail Mary, full of grace, the Lord is with thee. Blessed art thou amongst women, and blessed is the fruit of thy womb, Jesus.
1: Holy Mary, Mother of God, pray for us sinners, now and at the hour of our death. Amen.
0: Glory be to the Father, and to the Son, and to the Holy Spirit.
1: As it was in the beginning, is now, and ever shall be, world without end. Amen.
2: O my Jesus, forgive us our sins, save us from the fires of hell. Bring all souls to heaven, especially those in most need of thy mercy.
0: The second sorrowful mystery, the scourging at the pillar. Let us pray in this mystery that we will accept and grow with our own sufferings, that we will be prepared by grace for them. Our Father, who art in heaven, hallowed be thy name. Thy kingdom come, thy will be done, on earth as it is in heaven.
1: Give us this day our daily bread, and forgive us our trespasses, as we forgive those who trespass against us. And lead us not into temptation, but deliver us from evil. Amen.
0: Hail Mary, full of grace, the Lord is with thee. Blessed art thou amongst women, and blessed is the fruit of thy womb, Jesus.
1: Holy Mary, Mother of God, pray for us sinners, now and at the hour of our death. Amen.
0: Hail Mary, full of grace, The Lord is with thee. Blessed art thou amongst women, and blessed is the fruit of thy womb, Jesus.
1: Holy Mary, Mother of God, pray for us sinners, now and at the hour of our death. Amen.
0: Hail Mary, full of grace, the Lord is with thee. Blessed art thou amongst women, and blessed is the fruit of thy womb, Jesus.
1: Holy Mary, Mother of God, pray for us sinners, now and at the hour of our death. Amen.
0: Hail Mary, full of grace, the Lord is with thee. Blessed art thou amongst women, and blessed is the fruit of thy womb, Jesus.
1: Holy Mary, Mother of God, pray for us sinners, now and at the hour of our death. Amen.
0: Hail Mary, full of grace, the Lord is with thee. Blessed art thou amongst women, and blessed is the fruit of thy womb, Jesus.
1: Holy Mary, Mother of God, pray for us sinners, now and at the hour of our death. Amen.
0: Hail Mary, full of grace, the Lord is with thee. Blessed art thou amongst women, and blessed is the fruit of thy womb, Jesus.
1: Holy Mary, Mother of God, pray for us sinners, now and at the hour of our death. Amen.
0: Hail Mary, full of grace, the Lord is with thee. Blessed art thou amongst women, and blessed is the fruit of thy womb, Jesus.
1: Holy Mary, Mother of God, pray for us sinners, now and at the hour of our death. Amen.
0: Hail Mary, full of grace, the Lord is with thee. Blessed art thou amongst women, and blessed is the fruit of thy womb, Jesus.
1: Holy Mary, Mother of God, pray for us sinners, now and at the hour of our death. Amen.
0: Hail Mary, full of grace, the Lord is with thee. Blessed art thou amongst women, and blessed is the fruit of thy womb, Jesus.
1: Holy Mary, Mother of God, pray for us sinners, now and at the hour of our death. Amen.
0: Hail Mary, full of grace, the Lord is with thee. Blessed art thou amongst women, and blessed is the fruit of thy womb, Jesus.
1: Holy Mary, Mother of God, pray for us sinners, now and at the hour of our death. Amen.
0: Glory be to the Father, and to the Son, and to the Holy Spirit.
1: As it was in the beginning, is now, and ever shall be, world without end. Amen.
0: O my Jesus, forgive us our sins,
2: save us from the fires of hell, bring all souls to heaven, especially those in most need of thy mercy.
0: The third sorrowful mystery, the crowning with thorns. Our Father, who art in heaven, hallowed be thy name. Thy kingdom come, thy will be done, on earth as it is in heaven.
1: Give us this day our daily bread, and forgive us our trespasses, as we forgive those who trespass against us. And lead us not into temptation, but deliver us from evil. Amen.
0: Hail Mary, full of grace, the Lord is with thee. Blessed art thou amongst women, and blessed is the fruit of thy womb, Jesus.
1: Holy Mary, Mother of God, pray for us sinners, now and at the hour of our death. Amen.
0: Hail Mary, full of grace, the Lord is with thee. Blessed art thou amongst women, and blessed is the fruit of thy womb, Jesus.
1: Holy Mary, Mother of God, pray for us sinners, now and at the hour of our death. Amen.
0: Hail Mary, full of grace, the Lord is with thee. Blessed art thou amongst women, and blessed is the fruit of thy womb, Jesus.
1: Holy Mary, Mother of God, pray for us sinners, now and at the hour of our death. Amen.
0: Hail Mary, full of grace, the Lord is with thee. Blessed art thou amongst women, and blessed is the fruit of thy womb, Jesus.
1: Holy Mary, Mother of God, pray for us sinners, now and at the hour of our death. Amen.
0: Hail Mary, full of grace, the Lord is with thee. Blessed art thou amongst women, and blessed is the fruit of thy womb, Jesus.
1: Holy Mary, Mother of God, pray for us sinners, now and at the hour of our death. Amen.
0: Hail Mary, full of grace, the Lord is with thee. Blessed art thou amongst women, and blessed is the fruit of thy womb, Jesus.
1: Holy Mary, Mother of God, pray for us sinners, now and at the hour of our death. Amen.
0: Hail Mary, full of grace, the Lord is with thee. Blessed art thou amongst women, and blessed is the fruit of thy womb, Jesus.
1: Holy Mary, Mother of God, Pray for us sinners, now and at the hour of our death. Amen.
3: Hail Mary, full of grace, the Lord is with thee. Blessed art thou amongst women, and blessed is the fruit of thy womb, Jesus.
1: Holy Mary, Mother of God, pray for us sinners now and at the hour of our death. Amen.
3: Hail Mary, full of grace, the Lord is with thee. Blessed art thou amongst women, and blessed is the fruit of thy womb, Jesus.
1: Holy Mary, Mother of God, pray for us sinners now and at the hour of our death. Amen.
3: Hail Mary, full of grace, the Lord is with thee. Blessed art thou amongst women, and blessed is the fruit of thy womb, Jesus.
1: Holy Mary, Mother of God, pray for us sinners, now and at the hour of our death. Amen.
3: Glory be to the Father, and to the Son, and to the Holy Spirit.
1: As it was in the beginning, is now, and ever shall be, world without end. Amen.
2: O my Jesus, forgive us our sins, save us from the fires of hell.
1: Bring all souls to heaven, especially those in most need of thy mercy.
3: The fourth sorrowful mystery, the carrying of the cross. Our Father, who art in heaven, hallowed be thy name. Thy kingdom come, thy will be done, on earth as it is in heaven.
1: Give us this day our daily bread, and forgive us our trespasses, as we forgive those who trespass against us. And lead us not into temptation, but deliver us from evil. Amen.
3: Hail Mary, full of grace, the Lord is with thee. Blessed art thou amongst women, and blessed is the fruit of thy womb, Jesus.
1: Holy Mary, Mother of God, pray for us sinners, now and at the hour of our death. Amen.
3: Hail Mary, full of grace, the Lord is with thee. Blessed art thou amongst women, and blessed is the fruit of thy womb, Jesus.
1: Holy Mary, Mother of God, pray for us sinners, now and at the hour of our death. Amen.
3: Hail Mary, full of grace, the Lord is with thee. Blessed art thou amongst women, and blessed is the fruit of thy womb, Jesus.
1: Holy Mary, Mother of God, pray for us sinners, now and at the hour of our death. Amen.
3: Hail Mary, full of grace, the Lord is with thee. Blessed art thou amongst women, and blessed is the fruit of thy womb, Jesus.
1: Holy Mary, Mother of God, pray for us sinners, now and at the hour of our death. Amen.
3: Hail Mary, full of grace, the Lord is with thee. Blessed art thou amongst women, and blessed is the fruit of thy womb, Jesus.
1: Holy Mary, Mother of God, pray for us sinners, now and at the hour of our death. Amen.
3: Hail Mary, full of grace, the Lord is with thee. Blessed art thou amongst women, and blessed is the fruit of thy womb, Jesus.
1: Holy Mary, Mother of God, pray for us sinners, now and at the hour of our death. Amen.
3: Hail Mary, full of grace, the Lord is with thee. Blessed art thou amongst women, and blessed is the fruit of thy womb, Jesus.
1: Holy Mary, Mother of God, pray for us sinners, now and at the hour of our death. Amen.
3: Hail Mary, full of grace, the Lord is with thee. Blessed art thou amongst women, and blessed is the fruit of thy womb, Jesus.
1: Holy Mary, Mother of God, pray for us sinners, now and at the hour of our death. Amen.
3: Hail Mary, full of grace, the Lord is with thee. Blessed art thou amongst women, and blessed is the fruit of thy womb, Jesus.
1: Holy Mary, Mother of God, pray for us sinners, now and at the hour of our death. Amen.
3: Hail Mary, full of grace, the Lord is with thee. Blessed art thou amongst women, and blessed is the fruit of thy womb, Jesus.
1: Holy Mary, Mother of God, pray for us sinners, now and at the hour of our death. Amen.
3: Glory be to the Father, and to the Son, and to the Holy Spirit.
1: As it was in the beginning, is now, and ever shall be, world without end. Amen.
2: O my Jesus, forgive us our sins. Save us from the fires of hell.
1: Bring all souls to heaven, especially those in most need of thy mercy.
3: The fifth sorrowful mystery, the crucifixion and death of Jesus on the cross. Scripture tells us that Mary stood beneath the cross, that she heard the cry of agony, "Why have you forsaken me?" That she heard her beloved son commend her to the care of John, and him to her. In our own sufferings in life, let us not become bitter or locked in our own grief. Let us be open to others to share their grief as Mary did. Let's not run away. Let's not ask why, a question that no one can answer. Rather, let us ask the question, what must I do to follow Jesus in fulfilling the will of God? Our Father, who art in heaven, hallowed be thy name. Thy kingdom come, thy will be done, on earth as it is in heaven.
1: Give us this day our daily bread, and forgive us our trespasses, as we forgive those who trespass against us. And lead us not into temptation, but deliver us from evil. Amen.
3: Hail Mary, full of grace, the Lord is with thee. Blessed art thou amongst women, and blessed is the fruit of thy womb, Jesus.
1: Holy Mary, Mother of God, pray for us sinners, now and at the hour of our death. Amen.
3: Hail Mary, full of grace, the Lord is with thee. Blessed art thou amongst women, and blessed is the fruit of thy womb, Jesus.
1: Holy Mary, Mother of God, pray for us sinners, now and at the hour of our death. Amen.
3: Hail Mary, full of grace, the Lord is with thee. Blessed art thou amongst women, and blessed is the fruit of thy womb, Jesus.
1: Holy Mary, Mother of God, pray for us sinners, now and at the hour of our death. Amen.
3: Hail Mary, full of grace, the Lord is with thee. Blessed art thou amongst women, and blessed is the fruit of thy womb, Jesus.
1: Holy Mary, Mother of God, pray for us sinners, now and at the hour of our death. Amen.
3: Hail Mary, full of grace, the Lord is with thee. Blessed art thou amongst women, and blessed is the fruit of thy womb, Jesus.
1: Holy Mary, Mother of God, pray for us sinners, now and at the hour of our death. Amen.
3: Hail Mary, full of grace, the Lord is with thee. Blessed art thou amongst women, and blessed is the fruit of thy womb, Jesus.
1: Holy Mary, Mother of God, pray for us sinners, now and at the hour of our death. Amen.
3: Hail Mary, full of grace, the Lord is with thee. Blessed art thou amongst women, and blessed is the fruit of thy womb, Jesus.
1: Holy Mary, Mother of God, pray for us sinners, now and at the hour of our death. Amen.
3: Hail Mary, full of grace, the Lord is with thee. Blessed art thou amongst women, and blessed is the fruit of thy womb, Jesus.
1: Holy Mary, Mother of God, pray for us sinners, now and at the hour of our death. Amen.
3: Hail Mary, full of grace, the Lord is with thee. Blessed art thou amongst women, and blessed is the fruit of thy womb, Jesus.
1: Holy Mary, Mother of God, pray for us sinners, now and at the hour of our death. Amen.
3: Hail Mary, full of grace, the Lord is with thee. Blessed art thou amongst women, and blessed is the fruit of thy womb, Jesus.
1: Holy Mary, Mother of God, pray for us sinners, now and at the hour of our death. Amen.
3: Glory be to the Father, and to the Son, and to the Holy Spirit.
1: As it was in the beginning, is now, and ever shall be, world without end. Amen.
2: O my Jesus, forgive us our sins, save us from the fires of hell, bring all souls to heaven, especially those in most need of thy mercy.
3: Hail, Holy Queen, Mother of mercy, our life, our sweetness, and our hope. To thee do we cry, poor banished children of Eve. To thee do we send up our sighs, mourning and weeping in this valley of tears. Turn then, most gracious Advocate, thine eyes of mercy toward us, and after this our exile,
2: show unto us the blessed fruit of thy womb, Jesus. O clement, O loving, O sweet Virgin Mary, pray for us, O Holy Mother of God,
1: that we may be made worthy of the promises of Christ.
3: Let us pray. O God, whose only begotten Son, by his life, death, and resurrection, has purchased for us the rewards of eternal life, grant, we beseech thee, that meditating on these mysteries of the Most Holy Rosary of the Blessed Virgin Mary, we may imitate what they contain and obtain what they promise, through the same Christ our Lord. Amen. May the divine assistance remain always with us, and may the souls of the faithful departed, through the mercy of God, rest in peace. Amen. May the Holy Virgin bless you with her loving child, this day and forever. In the name of the Father, and of the Son, and of the Holy Spirit. Amen.
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10: 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Using the Great Adventure Bible Timeline, we'll read all the way from Genesis to Revelation, discovering how the story of salvation unfolds and how we fit into that story today. The Great Adventure Bible Timeline was developed by Jeff Cavins and is provided by Ascension, who produced and funded this program. It is day 139. We are reading from 2 Samuel chapter 21, 1 Chronicles chapter 26, and we are praying Psalm 40. The second book of Samuel, chapter 21. David avenges the Gibeonites. Now there was a famine in the days of David for 3 years, year after year. And David sought the face of the Lord, and the Lord said, "There is blood guilt on Saul and on his house, because he put the Gibeonites to death." So the king called the Gibeonites. Now the Gibeonites were not of the sons of Israel, but the remnants of the Amorites, although the sons of Israel had sworn to spare them. Saul had sought to slay them in his zeal for the sons of Israel and Judah. And David said to the Gibeonites, "What shall I do for you, and how shall I make expiation, that you may bless the heritage of the Lord?" The Gibeonites said to him, "It is not a matter of silver or gold between us and Saul or his house. Neither is it for us to put any man to death in Israel." And he said, "What do you say that I shall do for you?" They said to the king, "The man who consumed us and planned to destroy us, so that we should have no place in all the territory of Israel, let 7 of his sons be given to us, that we may hang them up before the Lord at Gibeon on the mountain of the Lord." And the king said, "I will give them." But the king spared Mephibosheth, the son of Saul's son, Jonathan, because of the oath of the Lord, which was between them, between David and Jonathan, the son of Saul. The king took the 2 sons of Rizpah, the daughter of Aiah, whom she bore to Saul, Armoni and Mephibosheth, and the 5 sons of Merab, the daughter of Saul, whom she bore to Adriel, the son of Barzillai, the Meholathite. And he gave them into the hands of the Gibeonites, and they hanged them on the mountain before the Lord. And the 7 of them perished together. They were put to death in the first days of the harvest, at the beginning of the barley harvest. Then Rizpah, the daughter of Aiah, took sackcloth and spread it for herself on the rock from the beginning of the harvest until rain fell upon them from the heavens, and she did not allow the birds of the air to come upon them by day or the beasts of the field by night. When David was told what Rizpah, the daughter of Aiah, the concubine of Saul, had done, David went and took the bones of Saul and the bones of his son Jonathan from the

men of Jabesh-Gilead who had stolen them from the public square of Bet-Shan, where the Philistines had hanged them on the day when the Philistines killed Saul on Gilboa. And he brought up from there the bones of Saul and the bones of his son Jonathan. And they gathered the bones of those who were hanged. And they buried the bones of Saul and his son Jonathan in the land of Benjamin in Zelah, in the tomb of Kish his father. And they did all that the king commanded, and after that, God heeded supplications for the land. Wars with the Philistines. The Philistines had war again with Israel, and David went down together with his servants, and they fought against the Philistines. And David grew weary. And Ishbi-benob, one of the descendants of the giants, whose spear weighed 300 shekels of bronze, and who was armed with a new sword, fought to kill David. But Abishai, the son of Zeruiah, came to his aid, and attacked the Philistine and killed him. Then David's men adjured him, "You shall no more go out with us to battle, lest you quench the lamp of Israel." After this, there was again war with the Philistines at Gob. Then Sibbecai, the Hushathite, slew Saph, who was one of the descendants of the giants. And there was again war with the Philistines at Gob. And Elhanan, the son of Jaare Oregim, the Bethlehemite, slew Goliath, the Gittite, the shaft of whose spear was like a weaver's beam. And there was again war at Gath, where there was a man of great stature who had 6 fingers on each hand and 6 toes on each foot, 24 in number. And he also was descended from the giants. And when he taunted Israel, Jonathan, the son of Shimei, David's brother, slew him. These 4 were descended from the giants in Gath, and they fell by the hand of David and by the hand of his servants. The first book of Chronicles, chapter 26, the divisions of the gatekeepers. As for the divisions of the gatekeepers, of the Korahites, Meshelemiah, the son of Kore, of the sons of Asaph. And Meshelemiah had sons, Zechariah the firstborn, Jediah-el the second, Zebediah the third, Jathni-el the fourth, Elam the fifth, Jehohanan the sixth, Eliho-Enai the seventh, and Obed-Edom had sons, Shemaiah the firstborn, Jehozabad the second, Joah the third, Sakar the fourth, Nathanel the fifth, Amiel the sixth, Issachar the seventh, Pe-Ulethi the eighth, for God blessed him. Also to his son Shemaiah were sons born who were rulers in their father's houses, for they were men of great ability. The sons of Shemaiah, Othni, Rephael, Obed, Elzabad, whose brethren were able men, Elihu and Semachiah. All these were of the sons of Obed-Edom with their sons and brethren, able men qualified for the service. 62 of Obed-Edom. And Meshelemiah had sons and brethren, able men, 18. And Hossa, of the sons of Merari, had sons. Shimri, the chief, for though he was not the firstborn, his father made him chief. Hilkiah the second, Tebaliah the third, Zechariah the fourth, all the sons and brethren of Hossa were 13. These divisions of the gatekeepers corresponding to their chief men had duties just as their brethren did, ministering in the house of the Lord. And they cast lots by fathers' houses, small and great alike, for the gates. The lot for the east fell to Shelemiah. They cast lots also for his son Zechariah, a shrewd counselor, and his lot came out for the north. Obed-Edom's came out for the south, and to his sons was allotted the storehouse. For Shupim and Hosa it came out for the west, at the gate of Sheleketh, on the road that goes up. Watch corresponded to watch. On the east there were 6 each day, on the north 4 each day, on the south 4 each day, as well as 2 and 2 at the storehouse. And for the parbar on the west there were 4 at the road and 2 at the parbar. These were the divisions of the gatekeepers among the Korahites and the sons of Merari. The treasurers, officers, and judges. And of the Levites, Ahijah had charge of the treasuries of the house of God and the treasuries of the dedicated gifts. The sons of Ladan, the sons of the Gershonites belonging to Ladan, the heads of the father's houses belonging to Ladan the Gershonite, Jehielai. The sons of Jehielai, Zetham, and Joel his brother, were in charge of the treasuries of the house of the Lord. Of the Amramites, the Izharites, and the Hebronites, and the Uzielites, and Shebuel, the son of Gershom, son of Moses, was chief officer in charge of the treasuries. His brethren from Eleazar were his son Rehabiah, and his son Jeshiah, and his son Joram, and his son Zikri, and his son Shelemoth.
This Shelemoth and his brethren were in charge of all the treasuries of the dedicated gifts which David the king and the heads of the fathers' houses and the officers of the thousands and the hundreds and the commanders of the army had dedicated. From spoil won in battles, they dedicated gifts for the maintenance of the house of the Lord. Also all that Samuel the seer and Saul the son of Kish and Abner the son of Ner and Joab the son of Zeruiah had dedicated, all dedicated gifts were in the care of Shelemoth and his brethren. Of the Izharites, Chenaniah and his sons were appointed to outside duties for Israel as officers and judges. Of the Hebronites, Hashabiah and his brethren, 1,700 men of ability, had the oversight of Israel westward of the Jordan for all the work of the Lord and for the service of the king. Of the Hebronites, Jerijah was chief of the Hebronites of whatever genealogy or father's house. In the 40th year of David's reign, search was made, and men of great ability among them were found at Jazer in Gilead. King David appointed him and his brethren, 2,700 men of ability, heads of father's houses, to have the oversight of the Reubenites, the Gadites, and the half-tribe of Manassites for everything pertaining to God and for the affairs of the king. Psalm chapter 40. Thanksgiving for deliverance and prayer for help. To the choir master, a psalm of David. I waited patiently for the Lord. He inclined to me and heard my cry. He drew me up from the desolate pit out of the miry bog and set my feet upon a rock, making my steps secure. He put a new song in my mouth, a song of praise to our God. Many will see and fear and put their trust in the Lord. Blessed is the man who makes the Lord his trust, who does not turn to the proud, to those who go astray after false gods. You have multiplied, O Lord my God, your wondrous deeds and your thoughts towards us. None can compare with you. Were I to proclaim and tell of them, they would be more than can be numbered. Sacrifice and offering you do not desire, but you have given me an open ear. Burnt offering and sin offering you have not required. Then I said, Behold, I come. In the roll of the book it is written of me, I delight to do your will, O my God. Your law is within my heart. I have told the glad news of deliverance in the great congregation. Behold, I have not restrained my lips, as you know, O Lord. I have not hidden your saving help within my heart. I have spoken of your faithfulness and your salvation. I have not concealed your mercy and your faithfulness from the great congregation. Do not, O Lord, withhold your compassion from me. Let your mercy and your faithfulness ever preserve me. For evils have encompassed me without number. My iniquities have overtaken me till I cannot see. They are more than the hairs of my head. My heart fails me. Be pleased, O Lord, to deliver me. O Lord, make haste to help me. Let them be put to shame and confusion altogether who seek to snatch away my life. Let them be turned back and brought to dishonor who desire my hurt. Let them be appalled because of their shame, who say to me, Aha, aha. But may all who seek you rejoice and be glad in you. May those who love your salvation say continually, Great is the Lord. As for me, I am poor and needy, but the Lord takes thought for me. You are my help and my deliverer. Do not delay, O my God. Father in heaven, we thank you and give you praise. And it is true that sacrifice and offering you do not desire. You've given an open ear, an open heart. What you desire is obedience. What you desire is for us to have a heart like yours. What you desire is mercy, not sacrifice, obedience, not sacrifice, in so many ways. That when we do offer you sacrifice, it is only out of obedience. It is always as simply a gift to you and done in response to your invitation. Lord God, we ask that you please always, always make us obedient to you. Help us to always say yes to you and to never ever stop saying yes. And even in the moments of disaster, even moments where we have said no to you, even moments of great sin in our lives, help us in that moment to take the very next good step, and that next good step being to simply say yes once again. Help us to say yes to you and to never stop saying yes. In Jesus' name we pray. In the name of the Father and of the Son and of the Holy Spirit. Amen. Okay. Well, gosh, we have, let's just start with in reverse order once again. First Chronicles chapter 26. We have basically what they are called the divisions of gatekeepers. And we think, like, what are the gatekeepers? Well, they're going to play a very big role later on in Second Chronicles, where as people are coming to the temple, as people are coming to Jerusalem, they need to have
strong men, they say here in our translation, able men, basically, who might be able to be bouncers. So we just got a list in 1 Chronicles chapter 26 of a number of the bouncers who would come to the city of Jerusalem and would come to the temple in the city in Jerusalem. And basically, if there's any ruffians or unwelcomed people or objects trying to get into the temple area, then they would stop them. And so it's very practical. It's very practical. But once again, it's not small. In fact, they are going to be prominent. These people, these groups of families are going to be very necessary at the end of 2 Chronicles. It's going to happen multiple times when under the high priest Jehoiada and Hezekiah and Josiah, those kings, that they're going to need to have some of these gatekeepers, these strong people who are able to be doorkeepers. Now, at the same time, we also realize, again, this is not a small thing. In Psalm 84, it talks about, I would rather be the doorkeeper in the house of my God than dwell in the tents of wickedness. I'd rather even just live as the doorkeeper. That's my only job. My only job is to be the one who is guarding the door to the temple of the Lord, to the house of God, than live anywhere else. And that's something so remarkable, that God would give such honor to these strong men, to these people who are able to simply guard the doors. You know, we have in the history of the church, we have so many saints who that was their call, their kind of primary occupation as monks or as, you know, brothers in a monastery, that their job was to basically be the porter. And the porter is the person who welcomes people at the front door. And we even have a man from our local area. He lived in Superior, Wisconsin for a while. So I'm in northern Minnesota. He lived in Superior, Wisconsin for a while, then went down to Stillwater, Minnesota. And his name is Blessed Solanus Casey. And at one point, Blessed Solanus Casey became a religious, you're right, a monk or a brother. And one of his main jobs was to simply answer the door. And there's something about that role that, again, numerous saints have had this, as well as the people in 1 Chronicles chapter 26. And that role, though, when it's done faithfully, just like any job done faithfully, that job that could be menial in so many ways is possibly sanctifying, because everything we do when we do it for the Lord, it's sanctifying, whether that's answering the door, whether that's picking up a screwdriver, whether that's delivering the milk or picking up the garbage or teaching a class or whatever it is that we're doing. Whatever we do, if we do it for the Lord, it's always sanctifying. It's always, again, going back to Psalm 40, that obedience being the greatest gift we can give to the Lord, that yes to the Lord. And so here's the families of gatekeepers that we go through this whole list today. Also, there were other Levitical servants to the temple, right? So they also have the Levites. Remember, these other families who are keeping guard of the doors weren't Levites. They were from other tribes. But in this verse, chapter 26, we also had some of the Levites who were doing what? They were overseeing the treasuries of the house of God. And so what they did was they noted that over the course of the history of Israel, whenever Israel defeated people in battle, they would bring a lot of these goods, you know, gold, silver, etc., and bring them to the temple to be used ultimately in the house of the Lord. And so those overseers were from the tribe of Levi. Okay, so that's 1 Chronicles chapter 26. I just wanted to highlight that because I think it's pretty important to be able to do that. We also have 2 Samuel chapter 21. And in the beginning of this story in 2 Samuel chapter 21, we have this strange thing where the rain didn't fall. There's a famine for 3 years, year after year. And finally, David inquired of the Lord. And I think this is an important little note, is that here is as a physical phenomenon, and it wasn't as if immediately here's a physical phenomenon and David thinks there's a spiritual cause, which is kind of normal. That's very natural for a lot of us. We don't seek a spiritual cause for every single physical phenomena. But after a while, David did inquire of the Lord, and the Lord answered that actually at some point, Saul in his bloodthirsty house killed the Gibeonites. Now, this is not written in 1 Samuel. This is not recorded in the Bible, but it must have been the case. And the reality is, remember that the Gibeonites were not members of the tribe of Israel. They're not members of the people of Israel, I mean. But they're the ones who had, in Joshua chapter 9, Israel swore not to harm the Gibeonites. This is like 400 years before this moment in David's reign. But 400 years before David, Israel had sworn not to harm the Gibeonites in Joshua chapter 9. And God expects Israel to keep its promise, even though the Gibeonites had entered into that agreement, entered into that promise through trickery, if you remember that back in the day. Now, what did the king do? He says, okay, he calls the Gibeonites, and basically, this is so wise of him. He says, yeah, we realize this has happened. I realize this has happened. What do you want me to do for you? He doesn't just say, here's what I'm going to do. You know, Saul had killed all these people of yours, so I offer you this. He asked them.
So here's the king approaching them, not as the king, but as someone who wants to serve. And this is just a great moment where, once again, King David, with all his flaws, does highlight and express that he is, in many ways, the foreshadowing of Jesus. The Jesus who said, I did not come to be served, but to serve. So David goes to the Gibeonites and says, how can I serve you? And they basically, they say, silver or gold from Saul or from his house, that's not going to help anything. And you don't need to kill any man in Israel for us. That's not going to help anything. That's not going to bring anyone back. But they do ask for seven members of Saul's descendants. So seven members of Saul's family be delivered to them and they'll execute them. And so that's what happens. Again, we look at that and think, that's strange. But there's an element of justice to this and also an element of restraint to this. Now, it's not just in the sense that these are Saul's descendants. They're not Saul. But one of the things we remembered yesterday, that how others suffer because of our sins. And here's another example where how others are suffering because of Saul's sins. Last little note. It says that David is entering more and more into battle. Or just, it talks about the defeat of the Philistines at the last part of 2 Samuel chapter 21. And in the midst of this, not only are there a number of giants that David's mighty men are facing, but it also talks about how David is growing weary in battle, that David's getting old. And there's something so powerful about David still willing to go into battle. Remember, but way back in 1 Samuel, we have David avoiding the battle. In 2 Samuel, the beginning of 2 Samuel chapter 11, David avoiding battle. He was avoiding doing what he was called to do. But now, even in his old age, David is going into battle because that's what he ought to be doing. So once again, David can repent, right? David can learn his lesson and can go back out into battle. But here is another case where human weakness just is on display. And David is not the man he used to be. He used to be a mighty man, right? He used to be a mighty warrior from his youth. I mean, realize this. And he has to come face to face with the fact that he's not the man he was. He doesn't have the strength he had. He doesn't have the ability to fight that he had. He doesn't have the ability to sustain his fighting in battle that he once had. And that is something so powerful for so many of us as we continue to grow, as we continue to move forward. I remember when I was a young priest, people would say, because I'd, start the day early, end the day really late. And they'd say, you won't be able to do that forever. You're going to get old one day and you're not going to be able to only operate on X number of hours of sleep. And I remember thinking, yeah, I know that day is going to come, but it's not today yet. And now that day's come. And I realize, okay, Lord, that's part of it. Some of the strength of my youth is gone. And some of the battles that maybe you had called me to fight as a younger person, I'm not as able to do as an older person. And there's something humbling, but also something humble, right? There's something humbling about that truth, but also an opportunity for humility in ourselves to say, that is the truth. I'm going to do what I can do because I can't do what I can't do. And David is a great example here where his men say, David, please don't lead us into battle. You can direct us from behind safety, from our place of safety. But that humbling note of you're not the man you used to be, and that humility of being able to say, you're right. I will only do what I can do because I can't do what I can't do. And that's all of us at every single day. We can only do what we can do. And I can't do what I can't do. And that's all God expects of us, because with him, we can do all things. But without him, as we heard way back when in the Gospel of John, without him, we can do nothing. So keep praying for each other. And because we need that grace, we need that help, and we need that humility to truly know, what can I do, Lord? And I'll do that. What can't I do? And I'm not going to be bothered by that. I'll humbly say, Lord, thy will be done. Obedience over sacrifice. I am praying for you. Please pray for me. Let's pray for each other. My name is Father Mike. I cannot wait to see you tomorrow. God bless.

0: That was day 139 of Bible in a Year with Father Mike Schmitz. And now we'd like to share audio from a video called What is Humility? Hint, it's not thinking worse about yourself, with Father Mark Mary from the Ascension Presents YouTube channel.
1: Hey, I'm Father Mark Mary with the Franciscan Friars of the Renewal, and this is Ascension Presents. Here's the struggle. This is like in walking with other people. I just struggle a little bit with like pride and humility. Cause here's the thing. I don't feel like I'm encountering pretty much anyone who's struggling with pride understood in one sense. Pride meaning like they feel like they are so awesome and they are just so impressed by themselves. And they're like walking around thinking, wow, I am so good at everything and so great and everyone loves me and wow. There's probably people like that. But most people who I meet are like really struggling, with self-image, and they're really struggling with feeling if the world's totally indifferent to their existence. Like, does it even matter that I'm here? Does anybody care? They experience their shame and their weakness. They don't like what they see in the literal mirror or the sort of reflective metaphorical mirror as they look back on themselves, right? A lot of people really struggle with that. And so it is. So there's like a part of me like, I don't know that I see a lot of pride in one sense. And I don't know if like when people are really struggling and like they like really, really, really are like struggling with like valuing themselves. Like, no, what you need to do is you need to pray for more humility. But here's what I understand. And I offer this. It's a bit of a model and a witness. We have 2,000 years of really, really strong tradition and saints and spirituality saying like pride's the number one bad thing, and basically like you want to grow in virtue and you want to grow in following the Lord, like humility. So like let's wrestle with this, like what's going on here. Number one, like humility, right? Like what is humility really? And I do think that sometimes humility kind of gets mischaracterized as like thinking that like kind of focusing on thinking like I'm a worm and I'm trash and I'm not good at anything. Humility is knowing and living in the fullness of the truth who I am. So absolutely is part of humility being in touch with our sinfulness. Yes, it's part of humility being in touch with a radical dependence on God. Absolutely, it's part of humility really having a grateful heart because we understood that our Heavenly Father is the source of all good gifts, and all that we have that is good is a gift. It's part of humility understanding that actually we're given all of these good gifts and we blew it, and we need Him to save us, and we need Him to save us like every single day, and that He sustains us by His mercy and grace from just blowing all the gifts that He has given us. And does that need to be part of what we understand about ourselves? Absolutely. At the other hand, humility, living in the truth of who we are, also involves like reverencing and respecting and owning our baptism, and that by our baptism we are baptized into Jesus' own relationship with His Father, and so that we are beloved sons and we are beloved daughters, and that we have an inheritance, and that we have access to the Father's heart, and that He loves us, and that He desires to be with us forever. We are sons and daughters of the King. We have a share as priest, prophet, and king. Like we have this really, really, really great dignity because of our baptism, because of what it means to be Christian. So this is the thing, like we need to keep both in context. Often the struggle, right? Particularly when we're talking about humility is like basically, and this isn't right. And I'm saying like with the classic, like this father's writing, but this is just kind of what it looks like, oh, I need to think worse about myself. I need to think this, whatever. But the ability to be authentically humble, to really look at ourselves, to be free from vanity, to be free from ambition and vainglory, like that freedom is actually going to come from being more and more deeply rooted in our dignity and our belovedness as His sons and daughters. And so this is the thing, right? This is the thing actually of how we need to battle pride. Pride, it's when we kind of think we're on our own. It's the spirit of like, of an orphan, of like, because I don't know what I already have, I'm out there trying to grasp, to control, to conquer, or to take. And so sort of like a lot of these activities of the proud man or woman, right? It's actually like not so much that they think they're so great, but it's the fruit of them actually not knowing how great they are by who their Father is, right? And so the remedy, the source of the grace, to be free, to not be worried about being chosen, to not being worried about what other people think, to not being having to chase compliments and sacrifice morality for affection or attention. Like, the freedom of the sons and daughters of God comes from being more and more deeply rooted in our belovedness and the great love and fondness and sort of, if we could use these words analogous, like the way that, like, the Father's heart overflows with this visceral and deep love that is just for us, how he never takes his eyes off of us, how he creates all of this because he loves you and because he loves me. Humility isn't just self-doubt, and it's not self-hatred. Like, humility includes understanding our dependence and our sinfulness, but at the same time, at the exact same time, our belovedness and how desired we are by our Heavenly Father, and in the freedom from pride, the freedom to not be trying to contract, to control, to be ambitious, to steal, to bring other people down. Like, that freedom is going to come also again from the fullness of living from our identity as Christians. And so, my brothers and sisters, like we're going to be praying like the Litany Trust. We're going to be doing that for next week's video. And again, it's pretty intense. As we're asking for the freedom from like some of these things, like, again, we want to keep in the context because, like, we're experiencing this love, this chosenness, first and foremost, like, from our Heavenly Father. And if he loves us and if he sees us, like, it's so big and it's so overwhelming, like, we can be free to not need to be trying to grab this and, like, grasp it from other people. So again, it's great to be with you, great to be praying with you, great to be journeying with you. Remember, we are pilgrims on this earth. So with pilgrims, poco a poco, little by little, vamos a llegar. We're going to make it.
0: That was audio from a video called What is Humility? Hint, it's not thinking worse about yourself, with Father Mark Mary from the Ascension Presents YouTube channel. 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
4: 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Father Mike discusses what happens to us at the moment of our death. We'll look at the particular judgment that occurs when we die and also explore heaven as the perfect communion of life and love with the Trinity.
0: Hi, my name is Father Mike Schmitz and you're listening to the Catechism in a Year, where we encounter God's plan of sheer goodness for us, revealed in Scripture and passed down through the tradition of the Catholic faith. The Catechism in a Year is provided by Ascension, who produced and funded this program. In 365 days, we'll read through the Catechism of the Catholic Church, discovering our identity in God's family as we journey together toward our heavenly home. This is day 139, you guys. We're reading paragraphs 1020 to 1029. We closed yesterday. We closed what it is to die with Christ, to die in Christ, how Jesus gives, not only reframes, but transforms, redeems death. And so we talked about that today. We're talking about what happens after death. I believe in life everlasting is Article 12 of the Apostles' Creed. And so the very beginning of this whole thing is, okay, life everlasting. What happens? What happens when we die? Well, one of the first things that happens is we have the particular judgment. And what that means, a particular judgment, as contrasted with what we might call the final judgment or the last judgment. The final judgment or last judgment, which we'll hear about tomorrow, is different. So you'll hear about that tomorrow. But today, we recognize that at the moment of our death, every one of us stands before the Lord God. And we get what we've chosen, right? We get what we've chosen. If we've said yes to the Father's will, if we have said yes to God and what he offers to us, we get him. And if we have said no to God, and no to his will, then we get what we've chosen. It's either God or anything other than God, essentially, right? And today we get to hear about heaven, this reality. And it's only a couple of paragraphs. It's just crazy to realize that this, you know, where you and I, God willing, please, God willing, will spend our eternity we get about, I don't know, is it five paragraphs? Is it six paragraphs, seven paragraphs today? So short. It's just crazy to realize that where we hope to spend eternity with God in heaven only gets, you know, seven or eight short paragraphs today. At the same time, it's so beautiful to realize that we get to see God. If we get to heaven, right, because of what Jesus has done, we can choose heaven. And if we get to heaven, we get to see God as he is. Incredible. But as it says in paragraph 1022, each man receives his eternal retribution in his immortal soul at the very moment of his death. We receive exactly what we get. We will be chosen. Now, either we have immediate entrance into heaven, that's right away, or we enter into heaven through purification, that's purgatory. We'll talk about that tomorrow as well. Or immediate and everlasting damnation. There's essentially heaven or hell, and some will have to go through that purification process of purgatory, but that's like the doorway to heaven. You might say it like that. So it's either heaven or hell that we've chosen. And so we just ask the Lord today to help us to choose heaven. So let's pray right now. Father in heaven, we want to be where you are. We want to be where you are. Help us to live in such a way that at the moment of our death, we're able to be where you are. Help us to live in such a way that we say yes to you with everything we are and everything we have, with our most powerful and free yes. Let help us to choose you. Lord God, when we say no to you, help us to turn around We say no to you, and we choose our own way. We choose the way of the world. We ask you to please pick us up and set us straight. Bring us back to you. Look upon us and we shall be saved, Lord God. Bring us home. Give us the grace today that if we need to repent and let you forgive us, that we repent and let you forgive us. And if we're saying yes to you, help us to keep saying yes to you. In Jesus' name we pray. Amen. In the name of the Father and of the Son and of the Holy Spirit. Amen. As I said, we're on day 139, reading paragraphs 1020 to 1029. Article 12, I believe in life everlasting. The Christian who unites his own death to that of Jesus views it as a step towards him and an entrance into everlasting life. When the church for the last time speaks Christ's words of pardon and absolution over the dying Christian, seals him for the last time with a strengthening anointing, and gives him Christ in viaticum as nourishment for the journey, she speaks with gentle assurance, saying, as it says in the prayers of commendation, go forth, Christian soul, from this world in the name of God the Father Almighty who created you. In the name of Jesus Christ, the Son of the living God, who suffered for you. In the name of the Holy Spirit, who is poured out upon you. Go forth, faithful Christian. May you live in peace this day. May your home be with God in Zion, with Mary, the Virgin Mother of God, with Joseph, and all the angels and saints. May you return to your Creator, who formed you from the dust of the earth. May Holy Mary, the angels, and all the saints come to meet you as you go forth from this life. May you see your Redeemer face to face. The particular judgment. Death puts an end to human life as the time open to either accepting or rejecting the divine grace manifested in Christ. The New Testament speaks of judgment primarily in its aspect of the final encounter with Christ in his second coming, but also repeatedly affirms that each will be rewarded immediately after death in accordance with his works and faith. The parable of the poor man Lazarus and the words of Christ on the cross to the good thief, as well as other New Testament texts, speak of a final destiny of the soul, a destiny which can be different for some and for others. Each man receives his eternal retribution in his immortal soul at the very moment of his death, in a particular judgment that refers his life to Christ, either entrance into the blessedness of heaven through a purification or immediately, or immediate and everlasting damnation. As St. John of the Cross wrote, at the evening of life, we shall be judged on our love. Heaven. Those who die in God's grace and friendship and are perfectly purified live forever with Christ. They are like God forever, for they see him as he is, face to face. As Pope Benedict XII wrote, by virtue of our apostolic authority, we define the following. According to the general disposition of God, the souls of all the saints and other faithful who died after receiving Christ's holy baptism, provided they were not in need of purification when they died, or if they then did need or will need some purification, when they have been purified after death, already before they take up their bodies again and before the general judgment, and this since the ascension of our Lord and Savior Jesus Christ into heaven, have been, are, and will be in heaven, in the heavenly kingdom and celestial paradise with Christ, joined to the company of the holy angels. Since the passion and death of our Lord Jesus Christ, these souls have seen and do see the divine essence with an intuitive vision and even face to face without the mediation of any creature. This perfect life with the Most Holy Trinity, this communion of life and love with the Trinity, with the Virgin Mary, the angels, and all the blessed is called heaven. Heaven is the ultimate end and fulfillment of the deepest human longings, the state of supreme definitive happiness. To live in heaven is to be with Christ. The elect live in Christ, but they retain, or rather find, their true identity, their own name. As St. Ambrose wrote, for life is to be with Christ. Where Christ is, there is life. There is the kingdom. By his death and resurrection, Jesus Christ has opened heaven to us. The life of the blessed consists in the full and perfect possession of the fruits of the redemption accomplished by Christ. He makes partners in his heavenly glorification those who have believed in him and remained faithful to his will. Heaven is the blessed community of all who are perfectly incorporated into Christ. This mystery of blessed communion with God and all who are in Christ is beyond all understanding and description. Scripture speaks of it in images. Life, light, peace, wedding feast, wine of the kingdom, the Father's house, the heavenly Jerusalem, paradise. No eye has seen, nor ear heard, nor the heart of man conceived what God has prepared for those who love him. Because of his transcendence, God cannot be seen as he is unless he himself opens up his mystery to man's immediate contemplation and gives him the capacity for it. The church calls this contemplation of God in his heavenly glory the beatific vision. As St. Cyprian wrote, "How great will your glory and happiness be, to be allowed to see God, to be honored with sharing the joy of salvation and eternal light with Christ your Lord and God, to delight in the joy of immortality in the kingdom of heaven with the righteous and God's friends." In the glory of heaven, the blessed continue joyfully to fulfill God's will in relation to other men and to all creation. Already they reign with Christ. With him, they shall reign forever and ever. Okay, there it is, paragraphs 1020 to 1029. Man, even the way we started is just incredible. Paragraph 1020, it says, the Christian who unites his own death to that of Jesus views it as a step towards him. Remember we talked about this, like, I want to have that desire for the Lord. So if I unite my life to that of Jesus, I see death as a step towards him and an entrance into everlasting life. And so it goes on. There's a very, very long sentence. It's only two sentences, paragraph 1020 is, but that second sentence is so long. It says this: when the church for the last time speaks Christ's words of pardon and absolution over the dying Christian, right? So that's confession, right? Gives absolution, seals him for the last time with a strengthening anointing. That's the anointing of the sick, and gives him Christ in viaticum. That's bread for the journey. That's the last time you receive Holy Communion as nourishment for the journey. She speaks with gentle assurance. And this is one of those things that's so incredible. We're going to hit the next pillar with the pillar of the liturgy, right? The how we worship. And we're going to talk about these things, these last rites. And these last rites being, you have confession, you have the anointing of the sick, you have the final sacrament of the Eucharist, that viaticum. Viaticum meaning bread for the journey, food for the journey. This recognition of when that happens, the church speaks these incredible words. And I love this massive prayer that's on, well, our page 284, if you have the Ascension version of the Catechism. But it's the rest of paragraph 1020. It says, go forth, Christian soul, from this world in the name of God, the Almighty Father, who created you, in the name of Jesus Christ, the Son of the living God, who suffered for you, in the name of the Holy Spirit, who was poured out upon you. Go forth, faithful Christian. Just so, so incredible. Ah, amazing. We also talked about this, the particular judgment. Paragraph 1021. We even started talking about this today. The death puts an end to human life at the time open to either accepting or rejecting divine grace manifested in Christ. So that's the end. We mentioned this yesterday and even the day before, talking about, you know, sometimes when we live in the Northern Hemisphere, we have seasons, maybe Southern Hemisphere too, but you folks who are always warm, I don't understand it. But that recognition of there's an end to the time. Like we get this life, and then at some point this life comes to a conclusion and we get what we've chosen. And so paragraph 1021 highlights, yes, there's much talk in the New Testament about the final judgment with Christ's second coming. We'll talk about that in the days to come. But also that each person will be rewarded immediately after death in accordance with his works and faith. Not just what I believe, but also what I chose. This is so important for us. Not just what I believe, but what I choose. And this is the conviction of my heart. And this is the conviction, hopefully, of all of our hearts, is that I can say, oh yeah, I love Jesus and I want to choose him. That's wonderful. That's great. That's a good start. But do I choose him? That's the question. It's the same for anything. You know, I want to read more books. Okay. Well, do I choose to read more books? Right. I want to be healthier. Okay. Do I choose to get enough sleep or to eat right or to move my body? It's all these things where I can desire the thing. But the big question is, do I choose the thing? Because I don't just get what I desire. I get what I've chosen. This is the conviction of all of our hearts. I don't just get what I desire. I get what I've chosen. And because of what Jesus has done for us on the cross, we actually have been given access to heaven, right? Jesus has opened the gates of heaven. He's made it possible for us to live forever with him, with the Trinity, Father, Son, and Holy Spirit, for eternity because of what he's done. And so in 1022, it says each person or each man receives his eternal retribution in his immortal soul at the very moment of his death. In a particular judgment that refers his life to Christ. Again, it is incredible. In a particular judgment that refers his life to Christ. Now, here's how I read that. What I read that is our life gets referred to Christ at the moment of our death. It doesn't get referred to the person down the block. It doesn't get referred to Hitler. You know, sometimes people think, well, of course I'm going to go to heaven. I'm not Hitler or I'm not a serial killer. So of course I'm going to go to heaven. But our lives aren't referred to Hitler. Our lives aren't referred to the goodness or badness of the person down the block or the person we live with, our lives are in some ways, I don't want to say, referred to Jesus Christ, the life of Christ. Have we chosen to live like him? That's why, you know, this amazing quote, I love this. This is such a brief sentence from St. John of the Cross. At the evening of life, we shall be judged on our love. I've read another translation. At the twilight of our lives, we shall be judged on love alone. Have I actually loved the Lord? Have I actually loved him with my whole heart, mind, soul, and strength? Have I loved my neighbor as myself? And have I loved like Jesus, right? That's the question. Have I loved like Jesus? Paragraph 1023, those who die in God's grace and friendship and are perfectly purified live forever with Christ. They are like God forever, for they see him as he is face to face. Imagine, this is incredible. The last line of Pope Benedict XII's quote here, it says this, it says, since the passion and death of our Lord Jesus Christ, those souls in heaven, have seen and do see the divine essence with an intuitive vision. They see God himself. They even face to face without the mediation of any creature that you get to actually in heaven. You get, oh my gosh, I can't even imagine. Can you imagine this? To be able to see God face to face without any kind of mediation. Right now we see as through a glass darkly, right? We see as dimly in a mirror. Even when we approach the sacraments, we get to see the Lord Jesus Christ face to face in the Eucharist. It's obscure, right? It's hidden. But here is Pope Benedict XII saying, but the day is going to come when you see God face to face without the mediation of any creature. I love paragraph 1024, gives a definition of heaven. It says, this perfect life with the Most Holy Trinity, this communion of life and love with the Trinity, with the Virgin Mary, the angels and all the blessed, is called heaven. Just, what's heaven? That's what it is. This communion of life and love with the Trinity. And not just with the Trinity, but the Virgin Mary, all the angels and all the blessed, basically everyone in heaven, that communion of life and love is called heaven. Heaven is the ultimate end and fulfillment of the deepest of human longings, the state of supreme definitive happiness. Oh man, it's just amazing. I love this. I'm going to come to the end here in just a second. Paragraph 1026 notes that by his death and resurrection, Jesus has opened heaven to us. But the life of the blessed consists in the full and perfect possession of the fruits of redemption that Jesus has accomplished. This is the next line because it's just so poetic and it just, he makes partners in his heavenly glorification, those who have believed in him and remained faithful to his will. He makes partners in his heavenly glorification, those who have believed in him and remained faithful to his will. I don't understand that. You know how Jesus shares his priesthood, his office of being prophet and his kingship, you know, with us. He gives us a participation in those things. Here is the statement says he makes us partners, right? We get to participate in his heavenly glorification if we believed in him and remained faithful to his will. Now, 1027 says this is beyond all understanding and description. And so we have images in scripture, things like life and light and peace, wedding feast, wine of the kingdom, the Father's house, the heavenly Jerusalem, paradise. And what we realize is no eye has seen, nor ear heard, nor the heart of man conceived what God has prepared for those who love him. This is remarkable. So good. And this is your destiny, right? This is the destination God made you for. God made me for. All there is for us is to say yes to this. So let's pray for that. Let's pray. You know, tomorrow we'll talk about final purification or purgatory. And then we're also going to be talking about hell. But we recognize we're not made for purgatory. That's a gift of God. That's a complete gift of God to help us in that last purification process, to get our hearts big enough, to have our love be pure enough to enter into heaven with joy. We're not made for hell. None of us, no one's been made for hell. But we can choose it. Good news is we also can choose heaven. So this day, let's do that. Let's choose heaven. Let's choose God. Say, God, I'm not just with my desires. I don't just want to desire you. I want to choose you. I'm praying for you. I'm praying for you that you choose Jesus today. Please pray for me that I choose Jesus today. My name is Father Mike. I cannot wait to see you tomorrow. God bless.
4: That was day 139 of Catechism in a Year with Father Mike Schmitz. 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
0: Hi, my name is Father Mike Schmitz, and this is Ascension Presents. So the other day, I was driving on the interstate, and I was behind a semi-truck trailer That's what we call them there. Or if you're in Canada, a semi-truck trailer. And it's one of those things where I remember hearing about this when I was a kid, or when I was learning to drive, I mean, that if you're really close behind the trailer and you can't see the mirror of the driver, they can't see you. I was like, oh yeah, that's a thing. If you can't see the driver, they can't see you. And I was thinking about blind spots, that sense of like, you know, whenever you're driving, every car, whether it's a semi-truck trailer or whatever other car vehicle you drive, we all have blind spots. That's those spots where like you can look all the way around you when you're driving your car, but there's always going to be these spots you just can't see. And I think this is something it's interesting. I work at the Newman Center at the University of Minnesota Duluth, and it's named after a guy named John Henry Cardinal Newman. He was a convert to the Catholic Church from the Anglican Church. He, at one point, he had a homily or a sermon called Hidden Faults or Secret Faults. Remember, it really struck me because it was based off of Psalm 19, where in Psalm 19, the psalmist says this. He says, who can detect heedless failings? Cleanse me from my unknown faults. And his recognition is that, like, he actually, there are things in my life. Like, there are some sins that I know, but there's a bunch of faults. There's secret sins. There's hidden faults. They're not just hidden from other people. They're actually hidden from me. They're secret faults. And so Cardinal Newman had this whole, like, you know, long sermon about, like, that. There's a lot of blind spots in the average person's life. Now, when you hear that, what can happen is this. You can totally panic and say, like, oh, my gosh, are you kidding me? I thought, like, the sins that I knew were bad enough. Now I have to deal with all these blind spots. Now I have to deal with all these hidden faults. Well, what do I do with that? Well, here's three things. I want to offer three things to do about your blind spots. Number one is don't panic. Because the reality is this. Lord's only calling you to repent of sins that you know. He's not calling you to repent of sins that you don't know yet. I can only repent of the sins that I know. I actually can't repent of the sins that I don't know. I can say, Lord, from hidden faults, acquit me. From the secret sins that I don't even know, please forgive me. I can apologize for that. But the crazy thing is this. When you're driving down the highway, you don't panic over your blind spot. But the second thing is this. You're aware of your blind spots. You know that they exist. And that's really important because you know, okay, here's what I can see. But there's also some spots in my life where I can't see anything. And so what do you know to do? You know that before you make a big change, you make or change lanes, before you turn, that you have to make sure that you know what's in those blind spots. You just keep driving forward, paying attention to what you know, and being aware that there's stuff out there that you don't know. Same is true when it comes to your spiritual life. There's this recognition of, okay, so there's parts of my life that I don't even know that I'm at fault here. I don't even know that this is one of my wounds or this is one of my sins or areas of weakness or hidden faults. What's that mean? Well, keep driving forward. It means that when I turn left or turn right, when I stop or slow down, when I speed up, I'm going to be aware that there might be someone in the way. I'm going to be aware there might be a blind spot that's hidden from me that I'm just going to be attentive to. That's the second thing. First is don't panic. Second is be attentive to your blind spot. And the third thing is this, be patient. Because the reality is this. I mean, when you're out on the highway and someone cuts you off, the initial reaction, right, is be like, what a moron. I can't believe this idiot just cut me off. As opposed to saying, wait a second, I might have been in their blind spot. I've been in a situation where I inadvertently, I thought I was paying attention, but by the grace of God, like I didn't run someone off the road because I was like, oh my gosh, the last minute I saw them. I can imagine there's 1,000 times when someone else is in that exact same position that I've been in. And if I know that I have hidden faults, I know that I have blind spots in my life, that means I'm going to be also surrounded by people who also have blind spots. They also have hidden faults. And so what I need to do is I need to be willing be patient with them as well as be patient with myself. But I do need to be aware that there's some areas of my life that I am actually oblivious to, that I'm blind to, that I'm just going to be cautious about. And here's how the psalm keeps going. Cleanse me from my unknown faults, but from willful sins, the ones I do know and keep choosing, keep your servant and never let them control me. Never let them control me. Because the reality, of course, is at the end of the day, I'm only responsible for the things that I'm responsible for. I'm only aware of the things that I'm aware of, and I can only control the things that I actually can control. As long as my blind spots remain blind, as long as my unknown sins remain unknown, as long as my secret faults remain secret, I don't have any control over them. But I do know my known sins and my known faults and the parts of my life that aren't blind spots. So I'd say this, focus on that. Bring those to the Lord. And keep driving. Don't panic. Keep moving. Be aware and be patient. We're almost here at Ascension Presents. My name is Father Mike. God bless.
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6: Please join us in praying the Litany of the Sacred Heart of Jesus. In the name of the Father, and of the Son, and of the Holy Spirit.
7: Amen.
6: Lord, have mercy.
7: Lord, have mercy.
6: Christ, have mercy.
7: Christ, have mercy.
6: Lord, have mercy.
7: Lord, have mercy.
6: Christ, hear us.
7: Christ, graciously hear us.
6: God, the Father of heaven,
7: have mercy on us.
6: God, the Son, Redeemer of the world,
7: have mercy on us.
6: God, the Holy Spirit,
7: have mercy on us.
6: Holy Trinity, one God,
7: have mercy on us.
6: Heart of Jesus, Son of the Eternal Father,
7: have mercy on us.
6: Heart of Jesus, formed by the Holy Spirit in the womb of the Virgin Mother,
7: have mercy on us.
6: Heart of Jesus, substantially united to the Word of God,
7: have mercy on us.
6: Heart of Jesus, of infinite majesty,
7: have mercy on us.
6: Heart of Jesus, holy temple of God,
7: have mercy on us.
6: Heart of Jesus, tabernacle of the Most High,
7: have mercy on us.
6: Heart of Jesus, house of God and gate of heaven,
7: have mercy on us.
6: Heart of Jesus, burning furnace of charity,
7: have mercy on us.
6: Heart of Jesus, vessel of justice and love,
7: have mercy on us.
6: Heart of Jesus, full of goodness and love,
7: have mercy on us.
6: Heart of Jesus, abyss of all virtues,
7: have mercy on us.
6: Heart of Jesus, most worthy of all praise,
7: have mercy on us.
6: Heart of Jesus, king and center of all hearts,
7: have mercy on us.
6: Heart of Jesus, in whom are all the treasures of wisdom and knowledge,
7: have mercy on us.
6: Heart of Jesus, in whom dwells all the fullness of the Godhead,
7: have mercy on us.
6: Heart of Jesus, in whom the Father was well pleased,
7: have mercy on us.
6: Heart of Jesus, of whose fullness we have all received,
7: have mercy on us.
6: Heart of Jesus, desire of the everlasting hills,
7: have mercy on us.
6: Heart of Jesus, patient and most merciful,
7: have mercy on us.
6: Heart of Jesus, enriching all who invoke you,
7: have mercy on us.
6: Heart of Jesus, fountain of life and holiness,
7: have mercy on us.
6: Heart of Jesus, propitiation for our sins,
7: have mercy on us.
6: Heart of Jesus, loaded down with opprobrium,
7: have mercy on us.
6: Heart of Jesus, bruised for our offenses,
7: have mercy on us.
6: Heart of Jesus, obedient unto death,
7: have mercy on us.
6: Heart of Jesus, pierced with a lance,
7: have mercy on us.
6: Heart of Jesus, source of all consolation,
7: have mercy on us.
6: Heart of Jesus, our life and resurrection,
7: have mercy on us.
6: Heart of Jesus, our peace and reconciliation,
7: have mercy on us.
6: Heart of Jesus, victim for our sins,
7: have mercy on us.

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10: 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All right, Pedro Quiles, our producer, Matt Kabinski handling phone screening, Ace McKay's checking out social media for us. I'm Tom Price, along with Dr. David Anders.
11: Tom, how are you today?
10: I am well. How are you, sir?
11: I'm doing decent, thank you.
10: Interesting question to lead us off. This is from Walter, who says, why is it so difficult for a priest to leave the priesthood? Married people can get a divorce and get an annulment, but they make it so hard for priests to leave. Your thoughts on that?
11: So, yeah, I appreciate the question. Have you ever witnessed a divorce?
10: Yeah.
11: Like, if your basis of comparison here is the relative ease of civil divorce compared to the difficulty of the priesthood, civil divorce is not easy.
10: No.
11: It is very, very, very difficult, right?
10: Yeah. Yeah.
11: And even if everybody agrees, I mean, the way the wheels of justice, so-called, grind in our society is mammoth. I mean, it just takes forever to get where you want to go. So mm-hmm. I don't think you get divorced that all that easily. A priest can certainly request laicization, and it happens with, it's not the majority, but it happens with a fair degree of regularity, meaning in any given year, there's, you know, some number of priests who get laicized.
10: Yeah.
11: Sometimes it's voluntary. There are priests who decide that they can't live the vocation any longer. Maybe they want to leave and get married or something, and that happens, and, you know, we wish them well and hope their life turns out fine. Others are laicized by the church because they may have, you know, committed some impropriety that makes it impossible for them to continue in priestly ministry, so the church laicizes them. But the reason that there is a process is because, you know, when you become a priest, you have made a pledge of your life to the church forever.
10: Yeah.
11: Right? It's a solemn commitment like the solemn commitment of marriage.
10: Mm-hmm.
11: All right?
10: Yeah.
11: You are ontologically changed in Catholic theology. If you are a priest, you are a priest forever. Now that doesn't mean that at some point you may cease to exercise your faculties of a priest. You might, you know, stop saying Mass, stop hearing confessions, stop pastoring a church. But ontologically, you don't stop being a priest ever. So it's a very solemn thing, right? It's a very solemn thing to leave the priesthood. And so you better have good reason for it. But it happens. You know, it happens. I don't know why. I mean, I don't know that the process is all that long. I mean, I know of some cases of laicization in my diocese and neighboring dioceses. And the last one that I'm familiar with.

0: my own diocese, I think that sucker went down in less than 6 months.
1: Yeah.
0: So, I mean, that's faster than the average civil divorce.
1: Well, yeah. Well, Walter, thanks so much for your email. Here's one now from Sylvia. What is our moral obligation as a Catholic employee if our employer creates products that we're not sure are moral? For example, the production of recreational marijuana.
0: Yeah, okay, thanks. I appreciate the question. So, to begin with, if you are not at ease in your conscience in your job, that's a sufficient reason to start looking for another job.
1: Sure.
0: Right? Okay. Catholic moral theology draws some distinctions about cooperation with evil. There is formal cooperation with evil, which is when you intend the evil thing that's happening, right? I mean, you sit there basically and applaud the outcome. That is always wrong. You can never do that. There's also something called material cooperation with evil, which means you don't intend the outcome, but you may have wittingly or unwittingly contributed something that made it possible. That cooperation can be either remote or proximate. Proximate is you're right up close. So imagine the case of the staff worker in the abortion clinic, and the doctor says, hand me the scalpel. And you say, well, I'm personally opposed to abortion, but here's the scalpel. That's pretty proximate cooperation.
1: Yeah.
0: Also not allowed.
1: Right.
0: Remote cooperation, let's say you work for a surgical manufacturing company and they make the scalpels that happen to be used in the abortion facility. That's pretty remote, right? And you certainly don't intend that outcome. And you're not making those things specifically for that purpose, but they happen to get used that way. The church says that's okay. Obviously, drawing a line in material cooperation between how remote are you, how proximate are you, there's no science to do that. That's got to be a prudent judgment call on your part. As a practical matter, if you invest in the U.S. economy at all, you are remotely cooperating with some evil things. Okay, I myself, this is just me. This is where I mean, a place where I would draw a line. I don't have any scruple about owning an index stock fund that would have a wide selection of the U.S. market that might include some companies that had some products down the line that I'm not excited about. But I draw personally. I don't go out. There are certain industries that I don't invest in. Right? I'm not going to buy into this industry, that industry, that industry, because I think the product itself is fundamentally immoral, and I'm not going to go support that, right? But again, I can't give you a hard and fast rule that says at this point. Now, how close are you to the activity? Is it a single product company? They're only in that business, right? You have to make these kind of decisions.
1: Sure. Appreciate that. And thank you so much for your email. If you would like to send us an email for a future show, especially those of you watching on TV today, here's the address, ctc@ewtn.com. ctc@ewtn.com. 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
3: No prayer is useless. All prayer has power. If you say the rosary, it's real prayer because it's of many scripture. If you say a novena prayer, it's a real prayer. It's just somebody there to help you when your mind is blank, to give glory and praise to God, to be humble and ask for whatever it is you want. All prayer is pleasing to God if it's done with a grateful, loving heart.
4: This is a Did You Know moment with Sandra McDevitt. Did you know America's name is connected to a Hungarian saint? The origin of the name America came from the Italian explorer Amerigo Vespucci. Amerigo bore a saint's name. That saint was the son of Saint Stephen, King of Hungary. His name was Amerik. This name quickly became a popular name in Europe upon his canonization a short 52 years after his death. He was mentored by St. Gilbert, who was reluctantly sent to newly Christianized Hungary. Through him, St. Amerik developed a devotion to the Blessed Mother. A vision showed him virginity in soul and body is pleasing to God, so upon marrying a Polish princess, with their souls united, they lived as brother and sister. Heir to the throne, he died at age 22, becoming the model for Hungarian youth and those in Europe. I'm Sandra McDevitt, for EWTN Radio.
5: This is Father Christopher Seith. The month of May is dedicated to the Blessed Mother. Let us pray. In the name of the Father, and of the Son, and of the Holy Spirit. Amen. Hail Mary, full of grace, the Lord is with thee. Blessed art thou among women, and blessed is the fruit of thy womb, Jesus. Holy Mary, Mother of God, pray for us sinners, now and at the hour of our death. Amen. In the name of the Father, and of the Son, and of the Holy Spirit. Amen.
1: 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We're going to begin today with Terry, a first-time caller from Tucson, Arizona, watching us on YouTube today. Hey there, Terry. What's on your mind today?
6: Oh, hello, and thank you. Years ago, I tried to put that stuff into my own words because I couldn't handle the fancy stuff. And so there's St. Thomas Aquinas, and there's two of his famous arguments that are more affectionately known as the truth of the truth and the decent of the decent. Or the gal who changes the dirty diapers gets the romance, and the priest who takes a vow of poverty maximizes profit. You're off and running. That's either the third and fourth way of Aquinas or the fourth and fifth. I kind of think. You're an expert in that sort of stuff. Could you talk about that, please?
0: Okay, I'm not quite sure I understand the question. So you want to talk about Thomas's five ways, but you've obviously got some moniker you're applying, and you're trying to categorize, does this term apply to this proof or that proof? Do I understand you correctly?
6: Oh, well, yeah, at least in the books I read, they were more affectionately known as the truth of the truth than the decent of the decent. You straighten yourself up emotionally, and then you will the good of another person. And I think it's a third and fourth, or the fourth and fifth. I thought maybe you would have some.
0: Okay, so I am not familiar with the terminology you're using. I'm familiar with Thomas's five ways, so I don't know what book you read, so I don't want to address that question. I can talk about the five ways,
1: okay,
0: which are Thomas's proofs for the existence of God, or his answer to the question, "Does God exist?" And he argues that here are five ways to arrive at the existence of God. Now, as background, one has to understand that Thomas is operating in a Neoplatonic and Aristotelian philosophical framework. So he takes a lot of that metaphysics for granted, and that's something that throws off modern people because they come to Thomas and they don't have the requisite philosophical background. And the other point is that if you follow Thomas's arguments, they don't really give you the existence of the God of the Bible. And that's not his goal. He's not trying to establish the existence of the God of the Bible. They give you the God of the philosophers, in particular Plotinus's God, the God of the Neoplatonists. That is to say that we can reason to the fact that there is an ultimate explanation for things, but we don't necessarily know what that ultimate explanation is. Now, Thomas is going to unpack it a little bit more in the Summa and say, well, here are some things that it can't be. It can't be material. It can't be time-bound. It can't be composite. But in terms of what it is, what is the nature of the thing, Thomas is agnostic, and so are we as Catholics. We know that God is. We don't know what God is. And so I think it's important to establish what Thomas's five ways do and don't want to accomplish, and not to misunderstand them. But they're a celebrated part of the Catholic intellectual tradition. I remember attending a meeting sponsored by the U.S. Conference of Catholic Bishops a number of years ago, about 10 years ago, and one of the keynote speakers was Bishop Robert Barron. And he challenged all of the attendees to learn at least one of Thomas's five ways and stick it in your back pocket, so to speak, so you could have it for reference when you needed it. And I think that's a great idea.
1: Now, do you have one of those in your back pocket?
0: Oh, well.
1: I gotcha.
0: So you know, what I'm going to do is I'm going to summarize basically the tenor of all of them, because they come at the same point from different angles.
1: Okay.
0: And essentially it's this, that when you look around you and all the objects of your experience, there's some aspect of those objects that's not explicable in terms of the object itself. It could be their activity. It could be their existence. It could be their goodness, whatever it is. However you want to categorize anything, from a coffee cup to a koala bear to a radio host, it requires something else outside of the object to account for the fact that it's there or doing the thing that it's doing. And Thomas's argument is you can't do that ad infinitum. You can't have an infinite regress. And you ultimately arrive at a first principle, and that's just what we mean by the word God.
1: Fantastic. Terry, thanks so much for your call today from Tucson. That opens up a line for you at 833-288-EWTN. 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Let's go to Renee now. Renee is in Fairfax, Virginia, listening on the Great Guadalupe Radio Network. Hello, Renee. What's on your mind today?
7: Well, hi. Thank you for taking my call.
1: Sure.
7: I have a question about Pentecost, when the Holy Spirit descended upon the apostles and Mary. I thought Mary was already full of the Holy Spirit. So was it necessary for the Holy Spirit to descend upon her again?
0: Yeah, thanks. I really appreciate the question. So in biblical theology, in the language of sacred scripture, there are multiple things that are attributed to the Holy Spirit. If you go back to the Old Testament, the Spirit of God is obviously present in the creation of the world, and we read about that. But in the lives of the church, of the believers, of the people of Israel, the Spirit's presence seems to be primarily oriented towards empowerment for specific acts of service. So kings and prophets and priests were anointed with the power of the Spirit for specific occasions. I mean, even Samson, he picks up a jawbone of a donkey and beats a bunch of Philistines to death. You know, the Spirit of God comes upon him and enables him to do this extraordinary deed, this sort of thing. But then there's also mention of the Spirit's activity in a more interior and sublime way. So both Jeremiah and Ezekiel prophesy a time when the Spirit would come and renovate people's hearts, that they would come to think and feel differently and thus behave better. They would be circumcised in the heart, Ezekiel says, or be given a new heart, as Jeremiah says. The prophet Joel talks about yet another gifting when at some point future to Joel, these prophetic gifts that would come on individuals in the Old Testament would be more widely distributed on old men, young men, women, children, and people would speak the word of God with boldness. And so you have to kind of differentiate all these different aspects of the Spirit's ministry, and the New Testament views that all of them are fulfilled in the era of the church, all these Old Testament prophecies. And so when it comes to that renovation of the interior life by the Holy Spirit, the Catholic Church teaches that's something that is that's communicated to us through baptism. But this Joel's promise of this Spirit-inspired speech, when people would be overwhelmed by the power of the Spirit and they would be able to proclaim the Word of God with boldness, that seems to be what's in view in the coming of the Spirit at Pentecost. And that's why we have two separate sacraments between baptism and confirmation. They both bring the power of the Spirit, but in different modes, in different modes. So when we talk about Mary being filled with the Spirit from her Immaculate Conception, we're talking about the kind of grace that sanctifies us from sin, the sort of thing we receive in baptism. When we talk about the coming of the Spirit at Pentecost And all of the incidents in the book of Acts where the Spirit is implicated are acts of ministry where someone is bearing witness to God or their faith in Christ. Those are the kinds of things that are communicated by the sacrament of confirmation. And so we see the same kind of division in the life of the Blessed Virgin.
1: Is that helpful for you, Renee?
7: Yes, yes, very much so. Thank you so much.
1: You are most welcome. 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We are going to go to TJ now in Roanoke, Virginia, listening on the EWTN app. Hey there, TJ. What's on your mind today?
8: Hey, how you doing today, Dr. Anders?
0: I'm doing great. Thanks, TJ. How about you?
8: I'm doing good. I'll try to break it down the best of my knowledge. So my mother mentioned to me, like, when she was a lot younger, that she was who had several marriages, over three or four at least, and she was unaware of this, and she married the man, and he, shortly after they were married, she was physically assaulted by him very badly, and I guess the marriage didn't last very long after that. And then after that, she married my current father, who she's been with for over 40 or 50 years now at least, and it's been a great marriage and great family. What way would we look at this? How would the church look at this? How would we valid or?
0: So absolutely, the church first of all would regard her as a victim and as innocent. Well, she's done nothing wrong, and the first relationship was certainly not a valid marriage. Now, I'm not a tribunal, and I'm not trying to make a legal judgment. I'm just hang with me. It is a fact of Catholic canon law that you cannot lawfully marry a person who's already married. Right? You can't do that. All right? If you marry somebody and they hide from you the fact that they have contracted previous marriages, well, I mean, it's not on you. It's not your fault. But those are all impediments to valid marriage. Right? So I mean, that's a deal breaker right there. Okay? So that, if she were to submit that case to a marriage tribunal, they would almost certainly find that she was not validly married to that guy. Okay, now I don't know if your mom's Catholic or not, so I'm just going to assume she's not for purposes of this discussion. And she's not subject to the church's jurisdiction in these matters, right?
1: No.
0: But that would be the way the church would look at it from a moral point of view, even not a canonical point of view. You can't validly marry somebody who's already married, right? And so that's out of there, right? And then presumably your father didn't come into this with previous marriages that he didn't deal with. And so that's, you know, presumptively that's a valid marriage. And again, you know, when women are abused in this way, that's not their fault. And church sees them as victims and wants to be solicitous to them and merciful.
1: Hope that's helpful for you, TJ. Thanks for checking in from Roanoke. Call to Communion here on EWTN. Interesting question here from Miriam. Miriam says, how is it possible for us to offer Christ's body and blood, soul and divinity in the Divine Mercy Chaplet when Jesus is not ours to give?
0: Well, he is yours to give.
1: You know what Mary's talking about.
0: We pray in the Divine Mercy Chaplet, Eternal Father, I offer you the body, blood, soul, and divinity of your dearly beloved Son, or Jesus. How can we offer it to Christ, to God, if it's not ours to give? It's absolutely ours to give. Christ comes to us in the Sacred Eucharist, in the Holy Eucharist, for this purpose. So that he can be offered to the Father.
1: Well, there you
0: go. He is ours to give, right? He is also our intercessor. So we can pray to God also saying, essentially, listen to him, God. Listen to your Son. Like, he's interceding for me. So I'm going to submit myself to his, I'm putting him on retainer, God. He's my representative. He's my counsel in the divine court, right? He's going to stand in the gap and represent me before you. That's my presentation. Yeah, he is ours to offer.
1: Fantastic. Appreciate that. Thank you, Miriam, for your email. Here's a text that just came in from Colin. I want to ask about how to go from thinking God is real to knowing God is real. I was baptized this Easter into the church. It still feels the same as when I was an agnostic. I just don't know that God is there.
0: Oh, that's okay. That's perfectly okay. So, God is not an object of our sense experience. And so one doesn't come to know God the same way one comes to know the existence of my coffee cup. I mean, that doesn't work that way, right? So one can have an experience of God, but it's not that kind of experience. And one doesn't know that it's God that one is experiencing unless one brings the faculty of faith to bear on that question, right? So, I mean, there are things that I can tell you. So, for example, you know implicitly what it means to exist. You don't know a lot about what it means to exist. I mean, existence is kind of a mystery. But you participate in existence. Here you are existing.
1: Yeah.
0: All right? Well, when you understand that the Catholic Church understands God as the very act of being, then suddenly St. Paul's sermon that in him we live and move and have our being has a little bit more grip to it. You understand. And so you have a participation in God. Can you conceptualize that as an experience of God? Well, that takes a little bit work of imagination, but that doesn't mean you're not experiencing, right? You have to have that. You have to be informed about that reality, but you're still there experiencing God. But it's never going to appear in your consciousness the way an external sense object would appear in your consciousness about which you can form a coherent concept. It doesn't work that way. When you do form a concept of God, you can form a concept of God as cause, as origin, as source, but it won't touch the essence of God. So, you know, for example, if I'm walking through the woods and I stumble upon a big blue glowing orb. And I say to myself, well, who put this big blue glowing orb here, or where did it come from? I have a kind of inchoate idea that big blue glowing orbs don't just happen. It's got to be there for a reason. So I have a concept of a kind of undefinable reason. There's some explanation for this. I just don't know the nature of the explanation. Mm-hmm. Well, we also have that kind of knowledge of God. We have knowledge of God as first principle, as source, as origin. But without knowing God's nature, right? The church teaches that we can have an experience of God, say, in the virtue of love, because God is love. Well, if you are loving, if you have the experience of self-sacrificial agape love, you have an experiential knowledge of God, but that doesn't translate into a definite concept. It's an experience, but without being a definite concept. And St. Paul says we see through a glass darkly. Eye has not seen, ear has not heard, it has not entered into the heart of man, not his senses or his conceptual system, what God is or what he has in store for us. And so many great saints have lived their lives wrestling with the question, is there really a God there? Mother Teresa spent her life manifesting to others the love of the God of whose existence she was uncertain.
1: Yeah. So cut yourself a break there, Colin. Absolutely. Appreciate your input. Got time for you and time for your phone calls at 833-288-EWTN. Call now for a call to communion.
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11: My name is Father Mike Schutz, and I am the Vocations Director for the Diocese of Raleigh. And I would love to take this opportunity to invite our young men of our diocese to join the Vocations Office for a retreat this summer at Camp Dixie called Quo Vadis. The retreat will be from July 27th to July 30th, and our seminarians will be running and organizing the retreat. 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Thank you, and know of my prayers for you, and ask for your prayers for the men joining us on this retreat. God bless.
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1: 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I want to congratulate one of our great EWTN radio partners, and that is WJPN 106.3 FM, serving Dumfries, Virginia. They are celebrating their 10th anniversary. That is fantastic. Congratulations to David Morales and his team there at St. John Paul the Great Catholic High School. That's where the radio station is, from all of us at EWTN. All right, we're going to go to the phones in just a moment. That we're still getting them screened right now. Here's a question from Jillian. This email came in to us. Is Thomas, St. Thomas the Apostle, is Thomas a part of the apostolic succession since he was not present when Christ established the priesthood with the others?
0: He was present when Christ established the priesthood. That's Holy Thursday, upper room. He was there, all right. And yes, he is part of apostolic succession. And if you talk to our friends, the St. Thomas Christians in India, they'll tell you where that succession went.
1: You bet. Yeah, Jillian may be confusing it with, you know, the time when Thomas was away and all that.
0: Well, he wasn't, after the resurrection, Jesus appeared a number of times.
1: Sure.
0: Right? And sometimes Thomas wasn't there.
1: Right.
0: But he came back.
1: Yes, he did. Jillian, thanks so much for your email. Here's one now from Bernard. Did other Jewish sects accept the Septuagint?
0: Yeah, that's why there's a Septuagint. The Christians didn't produce the Septuagint. This is a Jewish book.
1: Yeah.
0: I mean, the church inherited it from the Jews. Now, you know, first century Jews disagreed on a lot of things. They disagreed on a lot of things, including the canon of the Bible.
1: Uh-huh.
0: But there certainly were many Jews that used the Septuagint. That's why that ended up in the lap of the church. It's why it became the ecclesiastical translation of the Old Testament.
1: We'll get back to the phones in a second here. It is Call to Communion on EWTN. 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An email from Raymond going way back, and I mean way back. If Adam and Eve had not sinned, would they have experienced death?
0: Yeah, so Catholic doctrine on this is no, that they had what are called preternatural gifts, including immortality, integrity, meaning that they could have easily resisted the allures of the flesh, the allurement of the flesh, and infused knowledge, meaning they would have continued to know God and God's will, you know, in an implicit way. All these things were preternatural gifts that they lost when they were kicked out of the garden. So, yeah, they would have lived forever. Not because biology as such is inherently immortal, but they had a preternatural gift of immortality.
1: Raymond, thanks so much for your email. Let's get back to the phone calls now. Here's Kelly. Kelly is a first-time caller in Colorado, listening on the great Catholic Radio Network. Hey, Kelly, what's on your mind today?
13: I have a question about prayer. How does it work? When we have something that is important to us or something that we need God's help for, we certainly ask all of our friends and family, and we ask for the intercession of the saints and Our Lady. But I know that it's not simply if we get enough people or saints to pray for us. You know, God already has his ways. We don't understand them. So that's my question.
0: Yeah, thanks. So I'm going to give you kind of the official Catholic line on this, but I'm also going to give you my own personal reflections that are not in conflict with the Catholic line, but they are a different perspective. My own personal take is, I have no clue. Right? I mean, I confess to finding the same conundrum that you have found and have thought about it a lot over the years, and I find it more or less unsolvable. Okay? providence, free will, and the future, and prayer, and intercession, it's all just a great big fat mystery, and I have no idea how it all shakes out. I will give you the official Catholic line on this. The official Catholic line is that God foreordains to make use of human prayer as one of the instrumental causes in bringing about his predetermined will.
1: Okay.
0: So God is in control of the whole show. He's not taken any, nothing takes him by surprise. He's got it all in his plan.
1: Yeah.
0: But he brings his plan about through the use of secondary causes. And one of those secondary causes is the instrument of human prayer. So God foreordains to answer the prayer that he intends to answer to bring about his will.
1: Okay.
0: So prayer works and it has real agency. Now, good luck detecting that. I mean, like, I don't think there's an empirical test that you can bring to bear and say, I know this is answered prayer and that's not. That's just not how Christian faith works. We walk by faith and not by sight.
1: Okay. Kelly, thanks so much for your call from Colorado. We hope that is helpful for you. Julie is listening to us in Yakima, Washington on the Great Sacred Heart Radio. Hey there, Julie. What's on your mind today?
14: I'm Catholic all my life. I wondered if the Catholic Church believes that we're in end times.
0: Oh, yeah, absolutely. And that's a biblical doctrine. So 1 Corinthians chapter 10, verse 11, St. Paul writes to those upon whom the end of the ages have come. I mean, he's writing that in the first century.
1: Yeah.
0: So, absolutely. The end times started with the ascension of Christ, and we're still in the end times.
1: So there it is.
0: Now, do you mean... sometimes people ask this question, and they think, well, you know, is the end imminent? Like, is it going to happen before, like, October 1st? And to that question, there is no answer, right? That the kind of date-setting apocalypticism, you know, well, this guy's the Antichrist, or that guy, or here's the sign that the end is coming, and Jesus is going to come back tomorrow, that kind of attitude has always been around, and so far it's been wrong. Like, every person that's ever predicted the end imminently, meaning, like, you know, within their lifetime or, you know, within the next month or whatever, has always been proved to be wrong. Jesus said no one knows the day or the hour. But the perspective that the church should always have is one of hopeful expectation, right? That God, Christ could come back imminently, but imminently could mean next week or next century or next millennium. You know, we could still be in the early church for all we know.
1: Yeah, absolutely. Appreciate that. Hope that's helpful for you, Julie. Thanks for checking in from Yakima, Washington. Still time for a few more phone calls at 833-288-EWTN. If you have a question for Dr. David Anders, or maybe you'd like to explain to us what is stopping you from becoming a Catholic, call or text 833-288-3986. Got a text just a few moments ago. This person says, please explain what Jesus meant when he said that, for if people do these things when the tree is green, what will happen when it is dry?
0: To pull up the context and remember the exact context. But, I mean, essentially, Christ draws a distinction between the events in Judea during his earthly ministry and then what happens when he's taken away, right? And it's a contrast he draws frequently with the apostles.
1: Uh-huh.
0: And so, again, I don't have the text in front of me, but my memory suggests, and I could be wrong, but memory suggests that, you know, when Christ is here, that's when the wedding guests rejoice that the bridegroom is near, et cetera, et cetera, et cetera. And they don't fast, and they can drink and make merry, but when he's taken away, then we're going to fast, then we're going to have trouble, then we're going to have tribulation, and so forth.
1: Okay. Appreciate that. Thanks so much for your text. We'll get back to the phones in a moment. Here's an email from Claire who says, what happened to the church when the Roman Empire was destroyed?
0: It stayed around.
1: Yes, it
0: right?
1: did.
0: It stayed around. So a lot depends on how you define the destruction of the Roman Empire. So, you know, Rome fell. The city of Rome was conquered in the early 5th century. By the Visigoths. But the seat of the empire at that point had already moved to Constantinople. And so the Byzantine Empire, which considered itself the Roman Empire,
1: uh-huh.
0: continued to exist until the sack of Constantinople by the Turks in the 15th century. So you had a Roman Empire of sorts in the East, you know, for another 1,500 years after the time of Christ. In the West, yeah, the city of Rome fell. In the year 800, Charlemagne had himself crowned Holy Roman Emperor, which you better believe the Byzantine Emperor was not real keen on, right? And so, you know, there was at least a kind of pretension of, you know, continuity with the Roman Empire in the West. The kings of France definitely saw themselves as heirs of this Roman Christian thing, and they saw themselves as occupying a sort of similar role in Christendom as, say, the Byzantine Emperor would occupy. And, you know, and the language and the law and the culture of Christian Rome arguably continues in the West to this day. But, I mean, even in the church, I mean, the church continued to use Latin as its official language, and still does in official documents up to the present. But, I mean, it was a living ecclesiastical language up until the 1960s.
1: Wow.
0: So, you know, I mean, yeah, politically, the Roman Empire fractured, but, Roman Empire and its influence did not go away on Christendom.
1: All right, and thank you so much for that. Call to Communion here on EWTN. 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We also air it a couple times over the weekend, so you can check out our website for more information about that, EWTN.com/listen. Let's go to Chris now. He was on hold on one of our previous programs, but we ran out of time, so I'm very glad that Chris called us back from Orange County. Hey there, Chris. What's on your mind today?
15: Hi. I was going to ask Dr. Anders what he thinks about the apparent discrepancy or the timing of the Last Supper, because our Lord, everybody agree, all the synoptics and John agree that Jesus died on Good Friday, but in reading further, you say that the Passover was coming up, therefore the Passover could not have been celebrated prior to Jesus' death. But in the Last Supper, we're seemingly, where do you want, the disciples were asked, where do you want to have the Passover to Jesus? And that was at the Last Supper. So do you have a feeling, do you have a comment about that?
0: Sure. So you're correct. The Synoptic Gospels, Matthew, Mark, and Luke, date the Passover to the 15th of Nisan, which is the day after the Passover meal, the crucifixion, I should say. And John dates it to the 14th of Nisan. So they have different dates. They both have him crucified on Friday, but they think the date on Friday was different. Now, Pope Benedict, in his book, Jesus of Nazareth, has a very long discussion of this problem, and I would refer you to the Pope's remarks. It's the second volume of Jesus of Nazareth. A very common scholarly explanation is that John changes the date because he has a theological agenda of having Jesus crucified on the day of the Passover, because he is the Passover lamb. He kind of signals this in the beginning when John the Baptist sees him and says, "Behold the Lamb of God." I mean, that's like right off the bat as you open the gospel. He's told you who Jesus is and what his identity is. And so there's profound symbolic value in having him crucified on the day of the Passover sacrifice. John's gospel is just one big fat book of symbolism, right? One after the other. It's signs and symbols all day long in John. And that seems very consistent with his literary method. Now, obviously, that to hold that view requires that you say, well, you're saying that, you know, John wrote some things that weren't absolutely chronologically accurate in the way that a court stenographer would write them, and my answer to that would be yes. But remember what the literal sense of the text means in Catholic theology. The literal sense is the sense that the author wanted to convey. If the author wants to give, you know, when Luke writes the book of Acts and the book of Luke, he says, I'm going to give you a blow-by-blow account. Went down to the archives, interviewed the witnesses, I'm writing it out for you. That's Luke's stated purpose, right? It seems evident to me that's not John's purpose.
1: No.
0: Right? He is He's the theologian. That's the way he's spoken of in the tradition. John's the theologian who's writing a highly symbolical account of events to invest them with theological meaning. That's my take. You don't have to hold my opinion. I mean, there are plenty of Catholic exegetes and scholars who have tried to work out a harmonization of these accounts, and Pope Benedict's in that group, you know. So you can go that way, and I'm not taking a position one way or another. To me, it doesn't offend me as a Catholic if someone says, well, you know, John's objective was something other than pure chronology. I'm okay with that.
1: Chris, is that helpful for you?
16: Yes, it sure is. Thank you so much.
1: Appreciate your phone call. 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Emmanuel is listening in Tulsa on the great Oklahoma Catholic Radio. Emmanuel, what's on your mind today?
17: Yeah, thank you for taking my call. And I really love your program. I learn a lot every time.
1: Thank you.
17: Quick question. I have lost 2 children through miscarriages just in the past, not recently. But my question is, whenever we pray as a family, my wife usually refers to them whenever we are doing intercessory prayer and we are asking the saints to pray for us. My favorite is Saint Thomas Aquinas, so I would say Saint Thomas Aquinas, pray for us. And my wife will name our miscarried deceased children and say Saint Jonathan, Saint this. So would that be a Catholic practice?
0: Yeah, thank you so much. And I'm so sorry for your loss. And you know, I would imagine that this is a practice that brings your wife a good deal of comfort, and I'm very blessed by that, and I hope she continues to be comforted by this. So here's what the Catholic Church says about asking for people's intercession. And of course, these are people. You can pray and ask for the intercession of anybody who's dead if you personally believe that they're in heaven. That's different from having them named in the church's calendar with their own feast day, right, and being promoted in the public cult of the Catholic Church. That's what canonization does. Canonization doesn't place someone in heaven. Canonization is a recognition, a public recognition by the church that someone is in heaven.
1: An acknowledgement,
0: and sets them forth as an example in their moral life and so forth, and encourages the church to seek their intercession. And so there's got to be a process for that. Otherwise, everybody would offer up their own grandmother for public veneration, right?
1: Yeah.
0: So you got to have some kind of selection. The Holy See decides here who the saints are, here's who's going to go into the calendar, mm-hmm. and so forth. But privately, yeah, in your own private prayer life, you can definitely pray and ask for the intercession of anyone that you think is in heaven. And I think there's absolutely no reason that I can see why anyone would doubt that the souls of miscarried children are not in heaven. I mean, they have no personal sin. There's no revelation promising that they're in heaven, but they're certainly not anywhere else. I mean, they're not going to be in hell. I mean, Thomas Aquinas invented the doctrine of limbo to try to account for this. But limbo is not a doctrine. That's just a theological opinion. And most Catholic theologians, including recent popes, seem to think that unbaptized infants go to heaven. That seems like a safe opinion, right? The Pope holds it. And so this is a very reasonable thing to do. I mean, the only thing you can't do is name a church for these children and promote them in the public cult. But in your private prayer life, absolutely, that's appropriate if you want to.
1: Appreciate your call, Emmanuel. It is called a communion here on EWTN. Here's a question now from Rosa. In the Latin Mass, why does the altar server lift the garment of the priest when the priest raises up the Eucharist? Do you know?
0: That's a good question.
1: Yeah.
0: And I'm not sure that I do know.
1: Okay. Why don't we pass on that one? Here's one then from Bonnie. In the Protestant church, I see pastors leave to go to other denominations for more money. How do Catholic priests get jobs at churches? Do they just go where they're offered the best money?
0: No, that is not how it works in the Catholic Church. That's a big difference. So the whole model of church governance between the Catholic Church and much of the Protestant world is just vastly different. I went to a Protestant seminary myself, and it was affiliated with a Christian denomination, with the Evangelical Free Church, but it drew students from other denominations as well. And whether you were denominational or not, students paid their own way. They paid tuition, just like you would at any other graduate school. And they would graduate with a degree. If they wanted to be in ministry, they would get a ministry degree, like a Master of Divinity degree. And then they had to go out and find a job. And that meant they had to go interview and audition and this sort of thing. And you know, if you were in a denominational seminary, obviously you would be limited to that denomination.
1: Mm-hmm.
0: There are interdenominational seminaries in the Protestant world where, you know, you can kind of shop it around, if you will. Most people in the Protestant world don't select a denomination based on money. That's my experience. They select it based on their theological conviction or their family heritage. I mean, someone who is a Lutheran is not going to become a Baptist just because they get a raise most of the time. I mean, that could happen, but I mean, that's not the way it works.
1: Yeah.
0: But with whatever tradition you're in, whether it's Baptist or Lutheran or Presbyterian or Bible church or whatever, within that tradition, yeah, there is a market. There's a market, and you have to apply. You have to be interviewed. You have to audition. And to keep that job, you have to basically please most of the people most of the time, or you're going to get voted out. And money does play a role. And so there are cases where, you know, somebody pastors a church of 1,000 and then they get an offer to go to a church of 10,000 and a significant bump. And that's a motive, just like it would be for anybody in any form of work. That is just not how the Catholic Church works at all. First of all, if someone has the inclination to become a priest, that's not a guarantee they can go get the degree or whatever. They have to go to the church and say, I have this inclination. Then the church discerns whether they do or not. It's up to the church to decide whether to even put them in seminary. Then if the church thinks, yeah, this person may seriously have a vocation to the priesthood, they'll accept them into the Catholic seminary. But that's not a guarantee of ordination. And along the way, you can get booted for a lot of reasons.
1: Yeah.
0: Okay. So you got to make it through a lot of studies, and not just studies, but spiritual formation and accountability and so forth. At the end of that process, if the church still thinks you're priestly material, they'll pay the tuition, they'll pay your expenses, which are not a lot, then they ordain you. And one of the things you do in ordination is you promise to obey your bishop or whoever his successor is for life.
1: Yeah.
0: And then the bishop says, you go here, well, you go there, right? And he decides what the assignments are. Now, in practice... bishops have learned over the centuries that it's not a good idea to just be completely imperious and overbearing in this process. And these days, there are more parishes than there are priests. There's more work than there are people to do them, right? And so it sometimes, I mean, there are unofficial principles about how this shakes out. So there is this kind of a seniority, you know, pecking order hierarchy within the presbyterate. And more often than not, the senior priests will, you know, receive the choicer parishes, not always, but that typically is the case. Sometimes the parish will come up and need a pastor, and you know, the personnel board of the diocese will sit around and literally say, okay, who wants this one? And Sam says, well, I'll take it. Okay, it goes to Sam, you know, I mean, and the bishop signs off on the decision. But not always. Sometimes, and the priests are allowed to signal what they'd like. I'd like to stay here. I'd like to go there. But the bishop doesn't have to take their requests.
1: Okay.
0: And so I know priests personally who are in parishes that they don't want to be in, and they've asked to be moved, and they haven't been moved. And I know the opposite also happens. So, but ultimately, it's the bishop's decision.
1: Appreciate your email there, Bonnie. Thank you so much for it. Let's go to Mark in Cincinnati, listening on the Great Sacred Heart Radio, AM 740. Hey there, Mark. What's on your mind today?
18: Hello?
1: Hi. Go right ahead.
18: Is that for Mike?
1: Yes, go right ahead.
18: Mike in Cincinnati.
1: Yes, yeah. Mike, go ahead.
18: Okay. My question, I was surfing the web, and I saw lots of information about this Church of Scientology, and it seems to be a worldwide church, and people were saying how satisfied they were with the church. That I'm a devout Catholic, so I'm not thinking about joining the church, but my question is that a legitimate religion?
0: Yeah, thank you so much. So the as it were, Church of Scientology was started by the science fiction writer and futurist and self-help guru L. Ron Hubbard. And church is an odd name because it has zero connection to Christianity and doesn't pretend to, right? So its beliefs are radically and completely different from anything resembling any Christian denomination at all. So
1: there that
0: there
1: is.
0: You go. Yeah.
1: Okay. Mark, thanks so much for your call. Here's kind of a tough one. This is from Tisha, who says, will my 5-year-old grandson go to heaven even though he wasn't baptized?
0: Thank you so much, Tisha. So if the grandson has passed away, my heart would absolutely break and go out to you, and you'd have my sincere condolences if that were the case. If your grandson has already passed away, the presumption of the Catholic Church would be that he's in heaven, because the age of five is before the age of reason. He could not have any real personal guilt or sin because he hasn't reached the age of reason. He hasn't reached the age of real moral responsibility. And God loves his children and wants all people to be saved. So there's no reason to doubt that God could very well extend the grace of salvation to this child in some way known only to God. Now, you know, we don't have some revelation that says this specific child is in heaven, but we have principles from sacred scripture and tradition that would lead us to have a real lively hope in this child's case. Now, if the grandchild is still living, and I'm not sure from the question whether he is or not, then what I can tell you is sort of the same, that God desires everybody to be saved and has offered sufficient grace for everyone to be saved, and our prayer would be that your grandchild and everyone else would come to cooperate with that grace before they die sufficiently to be saved. And we can't handicap that now, right? We got a whole life ahead of us, so we got to, you know, wait until the end to find out.
1: Tayshia, thank you so much for your text. Glad that we could get that in here at the end of the program. Dr. David Anders, thank you,
0: sir.
1: Thanks,
0: Tom.
1: 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On behalf of our fantastic team, I'm Tom Price along with Dr. David Anders. Thanks for joining us. We'll see you next time here on EWTN's Called Communion. I'm looking forward to it. I hope you are as well. God bless.
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23: Welcome to Catholic Blitz. Father Tregilio, you're in the hot seat today. You ready?
24: Yes, I am.
23: Okay, here's your question. What is sola scriptura? You have 1 minute to answer. Go.
24: Sola scriptura is Latin for scripture alone. This was a phrase first come up by Martin Luther, who founded the Lutheran Church in the 16th century and started the Reformation. Basically, it's a belief that all you need is sacred scripture as the rule of authority. The Council of Trent saw me define that we believe that revelation comes to us through both sacred scripture and sacred tradition. So we're not sola scriptura, nor are we sola traditio. We're both sacred scripture and sacred tradition. And the source of both of these, obviously, is Almighty God himself.
23: You beat the clock. Great.
24: Thank you.
23: See you next time on Catholic Blitz.
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2: The current temperature at the RDU International Airport is
4: 76
2: degrees.
5: Well, hi there and welcome. It's Take Two with Jerry and Debbie and you on EWTN Radio, getting underway on this beautiful, hopefully a beautiful Tuesday for you, wherever you happen to be. I am Jerry Usher, along with Debbie Giorgiani and you, and every weekday morning at this time, we get together and have a little chat on the radio about a various topic that we feel is something relevant to your life and to our lives as well. And Debbie, we're going to do that again today. How are you doing?
6: I'm doing great, Jerry. Thank you so much for asking. Yeah, we're asking the question today. Do you trust in divine mercy, in God's divine mercy? Do you trust in that? Do you understand it? Have you really, really grasp it in a way that can help you spiritually, motivate yourself to keep going because you know of God's, infinite mercy, his ocean of mercy. Do you trust in divine mercy? That's the question we're asking today. We'd love for you to please weigh in and give us your take on it. That's what Take Two is all about. 833-288-EWTN. That's 833-288-3986.
5: Trust is the word today. Do you trust in divine mercy? Jesus told St. Faustina, the graces of my mercy are drawn by means of one vessel only. That is trust. So today we're asking you that question. Do you trust that God is with you in difficult times? Do you trust that God has forgiven your past? Are there areas of life where trusting God is hard right now? Sometimes that's difficult for some of us. Do you trust God's timing, even when prayers seem unanswered? And one of the big ones, and I make use of this all the time, Debbie, in my own life, every day I'm praying for deceased loved ones, family members, friends, even people I didn't know, hoping and praying that God had mercy on them. So, dear Take Two family, maybe you've lost a loved one, and maybe they weren't close to God or the church, but you're really concerned about, their eternal salvation. We certainly can't answer the question as to whether they made it to heaven or not, but
6: right,
5: we can certainly discuss, especially as Father Chris Alar talks about how God's great mercy can be applied even in the past, in what for us is the past, Debbie.
6: Yeah, so we'd love to, phone lines are ringing, so that's good. That means you have something to say about this, but let's really try to dive deep into this idea of the ocean of mercy, okay, and what that means for us. I mean, I think it's sometimes, it can be overwhelming because we're like, wow, we know God has got a God of all justice and all mercy. So, there must be a repentance on our part. There must be a willingness to do better, right? But God's merciful hand with us is so incredible. Let's talk about it from all different angles. I really think this could be a fascinating discussion if you guys will participate. Now, when you participate, we know that you're going to be helping other people because we have a lot of people that listen to the show and they are absorbing. So please call in 833-288-EWTN. That's 833-288-3986. And we have our wonderful show team in place. Michael's at the controls, Matt's at the phones, and Rich is on social media. We're waving to you guys. Hi, guys. Thank you so much. Thanks for the prayers. You guys are always praying for the Take Two family intentions. We get all of the notes on that. Thank you so much. You're awesome. We're prayer warriors, and that's what it's all about. But divine mercy is what we're talking about today, and we'd love for you to participate.
5: All right. Please do join us. It is a show that is driven by you, the Take Two family. And as Debbie said, lines are filling up, but we still have some of them available right now. And it's always the best time for you to call in. Do you pray the Chaplet of Divine Mercy? And when you do so, do you really, really, truly believe that praying that chaplet is going to unleash a torrent of mercy, that ocean of mercy that Debbie talked about? Do you pray the Chaplet of Divine Mercy? Do you do it, try and do it during the 3 o'clock hour, whether that's 3 p.m. in the
6: 3
5: afternoon.
6: 3 a.m.
5: I wake up in the morning. I just prayed my chaplet this morning in the 3 a.m. hour. So, but do you really have that trust in God? Because Jesus, when we look at the crucifix and we see what Jesus did, the price he paid for forgiveness of our

0: sins and for the salvation of our souls, if we don't trust in his mercy, well, there's something deficient. We really need to be trustful of his mercy. And Jesus says, he says it's like things to St. Faustina, Debbie, like, you know, people don't trust in my mercy. It really breaks his heart. You know,
1: it offends him.
0: When we don't trust in that mercy. So.
1: Yeah. Jerry, talk about how you pray the divine mercy. You kind of personalize it. Tell us about that again. You say stuff. I remember you said it one time, like for one of the shows, like when you're doing the chaplet, you kind of bring that person into it, or you say that person's name.
0: Oh, I got you.
1: How do you do that? I was always curious. Yeah.
0: When you said personalize, I thought you meant about myself. You know, I pray a couple beads for myself, but yeah, like other people. Yeah.
1: Other people. Yeah.
0: No, I love to gaze at the crucifix when I'm praying the Divine Mercy Chaplet, and I say, Jesus, or rather, Father, for the sake of what your son did, and I point that out to God. I point God's attention. I say, Father, look what your son did, and for the sake of that, please, you must have mercy on this person that I'm praying for, that person that I'm praying for. And I really believe that's true. God is not bound to do anything we ask or tell him to do. But he is bound, I believe, to show mercy when we ask for it through the passion and death of his son, Jesus.
1: Mm.
0: You know, because they are the Father, and Jesus says the Father and I are one, the Holy Spirit as well. The Trinity share the divine essence. And so to not one member of the Trinity can go against the will or wishes of the other one. You know, so Jesus, if Jesus presents any person that we offer to him to the Father, I believe mercy will be given. I really, truly do.
1: I love that. I love when you say that, because it makes it just so, when you're really bringing people, when you're calling people to mind, you know, for that prayer and for the mercy. I love that, because that's what I meant by when you personalize it, you were actually bringing that person right to the prayer. And I was wondering, like, do others do that? If you do that, or how do you, I guess, customize the chaplet of divine mercy? Maybe that's a better way of saying it. But I find that fascinating, because to me, what you just described, Jerry, that shows a real relationship that you have, and a real trust, because you're not just saying the words like, you know, we're told to say the words in certain prayers. You're actually making it, you know, about what's on your mind, what's on your heart, what's been brought to you. And that's a real sign of relationship. So that's very interesting. I love that. So can we talk about that? If you've done that with the chaplet, I know I have as well, and I'll share, maybe I could share that on the other side of the break, but Jerry, here goes our beautiful theme music of Take Two. That our wonderful listeners who have been with us from day one. Yes, I'm referring to you guys, the Lunch Bunch. You've been with us from day one. There's your music, but we're going to hit that pause button when we come back. Jerry and I really want to dive deeply into this to see if we can come out with a better understanding and a better trust for divine mercy. That's what it's all about today on Take Two, so please call us. We'll be right back.
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3: As he was approaching death, the famous atheist Christopher Hitchens claimed that faith makes no difference at all at a time like that. That's the biggest load of garbage I've ever heard. I lost a dear friend to cancer last summer. She left behind 4 children. She felt agony and sadness just like anyone would. But it was filled with purpose. Her husband would hear her offering up her pain as a spiritual sacrifice. As she neared death, she would invite people over who were going through hard times so she could be there for them. She spent her last days loving and reconciling with family members and loving her husband and kids. Her last heartbeat was at the Amen during a litany to the Sacred Heart of Jesus. If there's no God, despair is the only appropriate response to death. But as Liz faced death, she knew she wasn't entering the abyss, but the presence of perfect love. That doesn't take away the pain, but it does change everything about death and about daily life. 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
5: Today, we're looking at Psalm 9. By the way, so Psalm 9 is in book 1 of the Psalms, so Psalm 1 to 41. This is one written by David. So we start in verse 12. Sing psalms to the Lord who dwells in Zion. Remember, Zion is the heavenly Jerusalem, and that's where the Lord dwells. The earthly Zion is Jerusalem. Tell his mighty works among the peoples. Why? We can't get the faith to ourselves. We have to share. We have to witness. We have to evangelize. For the avenger of blood has remembered them, has not forgotten the cry of the poor. So often we want to take revenge as opposed to retributive justice. It's not revenge. It's a very different way of thinking about it as people of faith. But God is the one who's the avenger. He's the one who enacts justice. So we don't have to worry about doing that ourselves.
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0: We are discussing everything divine mercy today on Take Two with Jerry and Debbie. And you, where are you, Take Two family? Do not sit this one out. Let the world know of your devotion to the divine mercy. We can certainly explain if you have any questions or curiosity to learn more about what that means. Maybe it's a new concept to you. Maybe the chaplet of divine mercy is something you've never heard of or haven't developed a practice of praying yet. We can talk about that. But do you trust when you have a difficult situation, when Jesus holds out his mercy to you, do you really believe that he is granting that to you and more especially to others, I think. 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
1: 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Okay, Bill is calling in from Florida, listening on Sirius XM 130. Hi, Bill. Welcome to Take Two.
7: Hello, good afternoon.
0: Hi, Bill, good afternoon.
7: You can hear me all right?
0: Just fine.
7: Oh, super. Thank you for taking the call as well. I have a lot to say, so bear with me if you would. Hopefully it's important. I'll be touching others. I became familiar about maybe 3 or 4 years ago with the Divine Mercy, and thanks be to God to John Paul II, who promoted the beatification and ultimate sainthood of Sister Faustina. I got the diary, and I read the diary, and I would tell those that have not had a chance to read it, to pick one up. It's a little bit challenging. It jumps around a bit, but it's very spiritually enriching, and I find it very powerful. I would say that as I remember, one of the things that bothered Jesus the most is that people don't trust in him and trust in his word. And that kind of is a sad statement, but that kind of reinforces why we need to trust. And thank you for your program about this. The other thing is the priest out of Massachusetts, the order, I'm drawing a blank on them, that promote divine mercy are very, very good at what they do. And when we say rosaries, we get distracted oftentimes. I'm sure that affects everyone. And one of the priests had a little segment on that and about, you know, what can you do to try to avoid distractions when you're praying the rosary or the Divine Mercy Chaplet. So I created my own little 3 to 4 o'clock when I say it, but not every time I do the chaplet, but primarily between the 3 and 4 o'clock hour, which is a very powerful hour according to our Lord and special graces at that time. So what I do is, for the first, I'll call it a decade, first 10, I think of, our Lord with his arms up on the cross. Now, if you've ever held your arm up in a position for 10, 15, 20 minutes, you can only imagine how painful your shoulder joint becomes, right? Not to mention 3 hours, all right? So that's the first decade. The second one, I think about perspiration and how hot it must have been and dripping sweat and not being able to wipe your brow as a result of that. That's the second decade. The third decade, I envision people that are standing around there making fun, mocking, insulting, throwing, spitting, whatever vile things you could think of. The fourth decade, I think of the loss of blood in various parts of his body. And then the fifth decade, I combine them all. So maybe two, two, two, two, and two, if that makes sense. So that was my inspiration to others that are listening. And the last thing I want to say is I think in the diary, there's something that Jesus said, for those that look at an image and venerate an image of the painting will not suffer eternal death. And that's pretty powerful statement, if that makes sense. You're still with me, right?
0: Yeah, it makes a lot of sense, Bill. You're referring to the...
7: Okay, good. So what I was hoping to do is basically... as I prepare my funeral, I'm only 71 years old, so I don't plan on dying any day soon, but you never know.
0: Yeah.
7: But nonetheless, I was thinking of getting, you know how we have holy cards at your death, you know, your wake and funeral and so forth. I was thinking of getting those made up because think about that, guys and gals and Debbie, and how powerful that would be just to venerate that holy card. And it's like, you know, is it as easy as God says it is? Well, if you trust, you know, guess what? As long as you are a good person, boy, you're getting some real special graces by doing that. So thanks for listening to me. I really have been spilling a lot, but it's so valuable, and I really appreciate it, and I love the fact that it's becoming more and more popular and promoting over the years. So thank you, and I'll listen to your comments then. Thanks again, and God bless you for what you do.
0: God bless you, Bill. Thanks for the call. Great way to get us started here. And you're referring to the Marians of the Immaculate Conception, and they're at marians.org. Father Chris Alar might be one of the priests you're referring to. Father Donald Calloway, there are so many of them. But Father Chris Alar, he's been a guest on this show many times, and Debbie and I are just huge fans of his, and he's done so much to help strengthen and increase my trust in the Divine Mercy. Debbie, I'm sure the same can be said for you as well.
1: Oh,
0: but
1: yeah.
0: But Bill made so many great points, and I think one of them I wanted to zero in on is, you know, Jesus suffered so much physically, horrific suffering physically, but he also suffered emotionally and spiritually and even relationally. We think about his closest relationships with his apostles. You know, all of them except one was, you know, away from the crucifixion. Only the beloved disciple John was there. So he was betrayed, abandoned, rejected by the people he came to save. And he makes these promises after enduring all of that for us. And again, Debbie, the whole idea of him being offended if we don't trust is simply
1: right.
0: Because he says, look what I've done for you. I did this so you could have mercy, so you could have forgiveness. How can you not trust in this? And I know it's hard for a lot of people because we place our trust in human beings sometimes, and that trust gets shattered often, and then it's hard to trust in God. But we really need to ask God for the grace to do that, because this is such an unfathomable gift for the world.
1: Yeah, absolutely. And I think if I understood you correctly, Bill, that you were talking about preparing your funeral, and I'm right with you. I mean, I think everybody should prepare the funeral arrangements so that it's not left for the loved ones who are really struggling with the loss and things of that nature. We should take care of all of that for them. And you were referring to, I believe, the prayer cards of Divine Mercy for the funeral card, you know, the keepsake for people who come and pay their respects and things of that nature. That's actually done quite often, Bill. I actually have that in my will requirements. And mine's going to be Divine Mercy image too, because of that reason, to actually spread the devotion. And so as you were saying it, Bill, I was thinking, yeah, you know, it's so important that we continue to catechize. We continue to, you know, help others to fall in love with Jesus, to have that great trust. So I think you're on to something, Bill, and I love your excitement about Divine Mercy and the diary. I'm right with you. I gave the diary out a couple years ago as Christmas gifts, and everybody has, and once they finally broke it open, because it's like, you know what, 800, 900 entries in the diary. It's a very thick, dense product. People were very, very pleased in what it did for their spiritual life. So you heard Jerry and my comments on this. Bill, what do you think? We're with you, right?
7: Oh, my goodness gracious. Yes, absolutely. Well, I got to tell people, it takes so little time to do this. It's like 5 minutes. A rosary is about 15 minutes, but rosary is very powerful, and it's a different conversation, obviously, and as important, if not more important. But nonetheless, I mean, my goodness, it takes 5 minutes. It's very powerful, the chaplet, and you could say it, you know, walking, exercising, riding a bike. I mean, whatever. Same with the rosary. But distractions, and it was Father Calloway is the one that said, Jerry. Yeah. That's the one that gave the, that had the, something I read on, cause I subscribed to their, newsletter. And I responded back to him and kind of told him some of the things that I try to do to keep from getting distracted when saying a rosary. I mean, obviously there's, you know, the decade you're supposed to kind of concentrate on, but for the chaplet, there really isn't when you kind of think about it. But, nonetheless, at the 3 o'clock hour, the Lord says to offer, or pray for, you know, the conversion of sinners primarily, but also your own special intentions, as you will. I've had some positive responses, and I've had some that the Lord said, it's not your time yet, and that's fine. It's just a matter of still believing and trusting that, you know, he knows better than we do, as I would say. So,
0: that's right.
7: But really.
0: That's right. Mm-hmm. No, Bill, you've made so many great points. And you've really set the tone for this broadcast. We've got a lot of other calls we're going to get to here, so we'll let you go on that with a request, Bill. If you would say next time you pray your chaplet of Divine Mercy, you tuck the Take Two family into those prayers, as Johnette Williams would say, tuck us all into those prayers. We'd appreciate that, and we'll pray for you, Bill, as well. Thank you so much for joining us.
1: Thank you, Bill. Yeah.
0: We're talking about do you trust in Divine Mercy today on Take Two with Jerry and Debbie. 833-288-EWTN, 833-288-3986.
1: You know, before we get to Susan in Louisiana, I just wanted to say, you know, we talked about how it really hurts God. It hurts him so much when we don't trust in him. And to think that he, you know, presented his image to Saint Faustina with the message underneath, Jesus, I trust in you. I mean, how beautiful is that? He's trying to tell all of us, please trust in me, you know, and he's reminding us in such a gentle, humble way. I mean, wow. You know, we are so blessed that John Paul II took this image and spread it to every church in the world. It's just incredible. Susan from Louisiana is listening on Sirius XM 130, waiting so patiently. Hi, Susan. Welcome to the broadcast.
8: Yes, ma'am. I have a question. I am a nurse, and I worked in a nursing home for 15 years, and I'm also doing hospice now. And I always, when I have a chance to say the chaplet of Divine Mercy to some that are actually fixing to die, and then one day the other day, somebody sent me a thing about purgatory, because, you know, I also said it for my mother and my stepfather, and I had this big trust that God said, you know, say this in the presence of somebody dying, and all their sins are forgiven, and he will take them up to heaven. You know, and you know how a human always wants to start doubting, you know, because then I say, do I need to say masses and all this stuff for my people? But I know he comes, because when I say it, people can feel the difference, and I even seen a face smile on this man who had actually passed away, who had no family, no nothing but me and him and Jesus. And, you know, and when it got to the end, I said, when you see Jesus, grab his hand, take it, and go. And it went 2 seconds later, his heartbeat stopped, he stopped breathing, and he had a smile, and I'm just hoping he went to heaven. I'm hoping, you know, with my trust in Jesus, that he went to heaven.
1: Yeah. Right. Yeah, so what was your question, Susan?
8: My question is, when you say the chaplet, do you still have to say masses or worry about the souls being in purgatory?
1: You should always have masses said. Yes. Our dear friend Susan Tassone, who's been on this show many times, she's considered the purgatory lady. She's an expert in it, written many, many books, best-selling books. But we've heard it, you know, I've heard it since I was a child, being a Catholic. Always have masses said for your loved ones, because it's the highest form of prayer, the highest form of worship, and so it moves that soul closer to the beatific vision. And like Susan said, what is it? Accidental glory. If they're already in the beatific vision, it moves them even with more of a grasp, if you will, an understanding of God Himself. So it benefits the soul completely. I would definitely encourage everyone to have continual masses said for their loved ones and for the poor souls in purgatory that have no one to pray for them. And if you can do Gregorian masses for, you know, if you have the money to do it, for your loved ones who are deceased, I would definitely do Gregorian masses. That's 30 masses said, it's a very intense way of moving or helping to move that soul into the beatific vision. What did I sum that up okay, Jer?
0: Yeah, I would just add too, Susan, you were talking about, I believe you said it was you praying at the bedside of this person and you saw, that person more or less change, be transformed through your prayers. The beautiful thing is we often think, well, we know this person, that person, somebody who is really away from God, maybe even totally antagonistic toward God. There's no way they would have turned their heart toward God at the last moment of their life. Well, maybe, maybe not. But what we can do is we can pray on their behalf. And we see that in scripture where it's in three of the gospels, where those people lower the man through the roof, you know, to Jesus to be healed. It is they brought him to Jesus to be healed. We can do that with people ourselves, and we really ought to do that. And, you know, getting back to just the whole idea of Jesus being offended when we don't, you know, just say somebody built you a brand new, beautiful house, some smart house, all the gadgets and everything, and then presented it to you, and you said, oh, you know what, I don't really want it. You know, think about how that person would feel. Well, this is so far above that. This is not a temporal piece of property. This is the Son of God giving his death on the cross, giving his life in sacrifice for us on the cross. So, Susan, great, beautiful ministry that you're doing along with that nursing.
1: Yes.
0: Also, you're doing
1: a lot of spiritual.
0: Yeah, mm-hmm. Spiritual works of mercy. Thank you, Susan. Appreciate that. Sorry, I'm rambling a lot today.
1: No, you were wonderful. That was a great call. Yes, always have masses said, guys. It's very important. We're getting a lot of messages on that. And in fact, there are souls that in purgatory that sometimes appear just for that. They need masses being said. So it's very, very important. Okay, if you'd like to jump in on this wonderful discussion about divine mercy, how well do you trust in divine mercy? We'd love to hear from you at 833-288-EWTN. That's 833-288-3986, and we'll be back with Maria up next and Jane and the others, so keep calling.
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0: Well, this is your show when you call in and share your insights, your wisdom, especially your lived experiences. And we're talking today about your lived experiences of divine mercy, the mercy of God held out through the passion, death, and suffering of Jesus Christ on the cross. If we offer anything to the Lord, especially souls, sinners, and people that we love, I just think it's impossible for him to say no if we offer it through the passion, through the suffering of his son. So we're going to talk more about that with many more of you in a moment. Just want to congratulate another one of our great EWTN radio affiliates, WJPN, 106.3 FM, serving Dumfries, Virginia. They're celebrating their 10th anniversary. Praise be God for that. Congratulations to David Morales and his team at St. John Paul the Great Catholic High School from all of us here at EWTN.
1: Okay, that's great. And we're going to get to Maria, first-time caller from Houston, Texas, listening on Sirius XM 130. Hi, Maria. Welcome to Take Two.
12: Hello. Hi.
0: Hi,
1: how
0: Maria.
12: How is everyone doing? Thank you for taking my call.
0: You're welcome. Go right ahead.
12: Okay, thank you. I was calling because I wanted to share a way, maybe there are others who do this, but I wanted to share a way of how to go deep in meditation with the Divine Mercy.
0: Please.
12: And when you pray with the sorrowful mysteries of the Rosary, you can go so very deep. It's the most beautiful experience. So the first decade would be the Garden of Gethsemane. And you can meditate on the image of that and everything that Jesus went through and what he did for our world and how and why he did all of that. And at the same time, we can bring in our loved ones, the people that we care about, and also bring in the things that are going on in the world inside of that and ask God to heal and ask God to make better and to make things beautiful and grow due to the Garden of Gethsemane. And then you follow that through with the second, which is the scourging. And there's a lot involved in that scourging and so forth. You can go through the second one and the third one, the crown of thorns, the fourth one carrying the cross, and the fifth one with his death on the cross. And it's an amazing experience. We always talk about it can be 15 minutes, but really, you can go so deep. It can be longer. And you can really feel that experience in the most beautiful way. I just wanted to share that.
0: Mm-hmm. Okay. Yeah. So you're talking about the rosary, Maria, how you pray the rosary?
12: Yes, I am.
0: Yeah. Yes. Well, that's another powerful prayer. Mm-hmm. And I love what you're sharing because you're reminding us that it isn't meant to be, and neither the rosary nor the chaplet of divine mercy is meant to be just words that we race through. We do get distracted sometimes. It's hard to keep, completely 100% focused every second that we're praying these prayers, but you're entering into what Jesus did for us. You're pointing out his mm-hmm. profound sacrifice, how he poured out his blood and his love for the salvation of souls. And Jesus says that, Debbie, to St. Faustina in terms of divine mercy. He says, enter into my passion.
1: That's
0: he wants
1: right.
0: us to
1: enter
0: yes,
1: in.
0: Enter
1: that's
0: in.
1: The key.
0: Yeah.
1: Mm-hmm. Yeah. No, go ahead. Keep going with that. That's key because our effort matters.
0: Yeah. No, and we need to do that with an intentionality and not just, fumbling with the beads as we're, watching something, cook on the stove or something like that. We can pray these anytime that we want to.
1: Right.
0: But we really should try and do it in a quiet place, undistracted, and really enter in because Jesus tells St. Faustina he is consoled. He is consoled on the cross when we enter into his passion and really intentionally mm-hmm. place ourselves in that situation with him. Mm-hmm. So, Maria, mm-hmm. you're making a great point. Deb, I know you probably got something you want to
1: well,
0: share.
1: no, I was just going to say, Maria, you're all in, and that's what Jesus wants from us. He wants us to be all in. So God bless you for that. I love your spirit.
12: I wanted to share a couple of things if really quickly. You know, God takes you deeper. He takes you deeper when you want and willingly go there. And this is inside of the Divine Mercy and also the Adoration Chapel. To come and to do this inside of the adoration, meditating is unbelievable. So I just wanted to bring that out for other people. So thank you for taking my call.
0: You're
1: absolutely.
0: Yeah.
1: Absolutely. And a little goes a long way with God. Mm-hmm. You know, we don't have to be like the Padre Pio's overnight. Okay. A little goes a long way with God. And that's the beautiful thing about our God. Maria, thank you so much for sharing. And Jerry, we are getting some comments about having masses said just to make things clear for everyone. Gregorian masses are only for the deceased. Okay. So those of you who are sending in messages, you can have masses said for the living and the deceased. If you want to go to the parish, have a mass said for somebody, you can have it said for your family, for the living and the deceased. But Gregorian masses, those are the 30 consecutive masses that are said without interruption, 30 of them, is only for the deceased, okay? Mm-hmm. So you have to remember that. You have to know what you're doing. So I don't want you to sign up for something, spend $300, and find out you can't get them said for somebody who's living.
0: Yeah, right.
1: Yeah.
0: Yeah. And, you know, Maria mentioned adoration chapels too. I just wanted to say a word about that. You know, Jesus has said through mystics and saints, you know, how lonely and painful it is for him to be in tabernacles around the world and nobody is going to visit him. So I would say, dear Take Two family, the very least we should do is if we drive by a Catholic church, make the sign of the cross, the very least we can do, and make a mental kind of nod of our heart toward the tabernacle. And if we have time, if you know of an adoration chapel somewhere, whether it's perpetual 24 hours a day or just partial hours during the week, please, please, please try and make a point to drop in for 5, 10, 15 minutes. Spend an hour with Jesus in adoration.
1: Mm-hmm. Beautifully said. Let's stay in the great state of Texas. Jane, that's where Jane is on Guadalupe Radio Network. Hi, Jane. Welcome. Hi, Jane. Are you with us?
13: Yes, I am.
1: Yes, you go right ahead.
13: Hey, Debbie, I hope you've recovered from the trip.
1: Yeah, hi, Jane. I recognized your voice. Jane and I were on pilgrimage together in France. Mm-hmm. Yeah, we had such a blast. Yeah, Jane, you go right ahead. Tell us about your experience.
13: I'd spoken with you about this on the trip. I do have a devotion to Divine Mercy, and I prayed it at the bedside of many of my relatives who have died and asking for Divine Mercy. And I had a particular story that I shared with Debbie when we were on the trip. It was a relative on my husband's side whose head was dying. And I took that the sibling of that relative, I don't want to mention names, was in hospice. And it was around Christmas time. And she was in a hospice that was in a home that had was faith-based. And they had the nativities sitting outside the window where her bed, where you could see the little plastic nativity that was very popular in the 70s or so that people would put on their front lawn. In fact, I had one when I was growing up. And this particular relative had a pretty tumultuous life. It was Catholic, but not practicing at that time, but had a love of Jesus, pretty indeed. And when we went to that bedside, I sat to the side, had my mother's rosary, and prayed the Divine Mercy for that person. And at one point during that process, that person opened her eyes, and it was the most frightening look I had ever seen. It was just this big, wide eyes and glared at me, and I thought it was Satan. And that's what I told Debbie. And I felt like he was saying, I dare you, or he was trying to say, to do this. And I'm hoping that it was helped her in her final hours for the Divine Mercy of Jesus. I had masses said for her, just like y'all were talking about. But when I was talking to Debbie, I was actually asking, well, Adam, is it possible, or was I just imagining that these eyes, the way they glared at me, and was doing it? A trick on my mind, but I just wanted to kind of ask that question. And this is the first time I've ever called on the radio, and I'm not usually in the car at this hour, and I just so happened to be there, and we were talking about that. I said, you know, this is probably the good time to call and talk to Debbie and Adam.
1: Well, it's Jerry, but Jerry's good too. He's in seminary, oh. Jane, so he could answer this question too. Yeah, but you know, Jane did have this experience where she felt as though that, you know, the evil presence was kind of maybe challenging that or something of that nature, right, Jane? And so I want to make sure that Jerry kind of wraps his head around it about have you ever experienced that, Jerry? Because I know you did some chaplaincy work, you know, where you kind of could sense that the evil was kind of pushing back.
0: I'd say I've experienced that to a certain degree, yes. I'm just reminded as you're talking, though, about this particular subject, Jane, that Saint Faustina does talk in the diary about how Jesus asks her at certain times. She tells her there is a soul that's dying, is going to go to hell. You know, please pray the chaplet for this person. And then they have that frightened look on their face, or they're just really, you know, in a very bad place. And all of a sudden, evil flees from them. You know, the demons flee, and that person has a calm and a peace that comes over them because of, in this case, St. Faustina praying the Divine Mercy chaplet for them. So anybody if you know someone who's dying, you don't have to be at their bedside. If you can be, that would be great, and pray the Divine Mercy chaplet, but start praying that for them. And I like to do that even now. People who I know who have been deceased, Debbie, I say, Lord, please take this chaplet. Let it be as if it were prayed at that person's dying bedside. Mm-hmm. And so it's very, very powerful. The good that we can do for souls, I think we just would boggle our minds if we could really see it in all of its intensity, I think.
1: Yeah, I totally agree. Jane, does that kind of shape what we were talking about? I think we discussed it too on the pilgrimage. Jane, I have to tell you, Jerry, and I'm glad Jane did call in as a first time caller, and I hope she calls us again. Jane, in my opinion, gets the virtual Take Two award for being one that would never stop going to all these sites and traveling as much as we did. I give her, she is a strong, strong lady. She's a doctor, and she doesn't tell anybody that, but she is super strong and super caring, and she's just wonderful, has a great husband. And I'll tell you what, Jane, you needed some kind of award, because you will not quit. You are tough. I love it.
13: Well, I'm still reaping some of the graces from that trip. It was Debbie will remark, there were some bumps on the road, and there were things that seemed like a little bit disorganized, but the graces just poured in. That's all I can say.
1: Yeah, absolutely. And we had a blast, too. We had a lot of laughs, right?
13: Oh, it was a lot of fun, yeah. That was a lot of fun. And, you know, Father saying mass in front of the bar was, you know, something I'd never experienced. But had my first confession on the deck of the ship. It was, yeah. Again, another unusual experience, but a great one. You know, it's like sitting there on the deck with him talking, having a confession was special. So,
1: yeah.
13: And, tennis was the Divine Mercy chaplet, so.
1: Well, you're awesome, Jane. Thank you so much for gracing this conversation today, and keep on keeping on. You're a dear friend. Thank you so much.
13: All right. Well, I hope you're doing well too, Debbie. Okay.
1: Thank you.
13: Right.
1: Thank you. God bless you. Great call. She's so wonderful. Yeah, she's just so sweet and so humble and beautiful and so caring. I mean, she was always the first one to have something in her purse. Do you need this? Do you need this aspirin? Do you need this? She was great.
0: Oh,
1: we had our own traveling pharmacy. It was wonderful. But, yeah, you know, that's the beauty of pilgrimages. You meet such amazing people. Real quickly, before we get back to the phones, Christina's up next, Jerry. We're going to stay in Texas. I just wanted to share with our listeners about Ave Maria in the afternoon, this afternoon at 5 Eastern Time. Biblical theologian and commentator Dr. Marcus Peter examines church, culture, and current events through the lens of faith from the heart of the church.
0: Beautiful. All right, let's go back to your calls. We're talking about divine mercy today. Do you trust in divine mercy? And there's time for you to get in and on the air if you'd like. 833-288-EWTN, 833-288-3986. Christina in Dallas is indeed next, listening on the Guadalupe Radio Network. Hi, Christina. Welcome.
14: Hi. Thank you so much.
0: Sure.
14: Yes, as you were talking about the whole divine mercy and the shrine was brought up, recalled to mind that back in 2008, my husband and I and our 5 children, ages 5 to 19, we decided to do a road trip across the United States to Maine because our 18-year-old daughter was working there on sailing ships on the Windjammers, and we picked her up at the end of the season. And on the way back, I looked at the, you know, in the old days, I looked at the road atlas, and I said, oh, we're going to go through Massachusetts. I've, I go, oh, now we want to go to the Shrine of Divine Mercy. Do you think we can do that? And he said, sure. And, oh my goodness. I was recalling it, I was recalling all the times I did these last minute, you know, side trips and realized God brought me always there, like 2 to 5 minutes right before Mass started. It's been incredible over the years. So we got there and we found out that they were having a very special anniversary. And if you fulfilled certain sacraments while you were there, you received an indulgence. So it was the day before my birthday. It was the best birthday present ever. We were able to go to, all of us went to confession and prayed the Chapel of Divine Mercy there and had a little picnic lunch and took photos. And it was just an incredible blessing. And after that, God has really graced me. I've been able to go to Vilnius, Lithuania and see the original Divine Mercy painting. I've been able to go to the International Shrine in Krakow, Poland and pray at St. Faustina's tomb. And it's just been an incredibly blessed life.
0: Wow. Incredibly blessed indeed, Christina. And as you were talking, it reminded me, Debbie and I used to do some kind of impromptu Take-Two pilgrimages, which, you know, hopefully we will maybe resurrect someday down the road here in the near future. But one of them was to some various places up in around the northeast of the U.S., and that included a trip to Stockbridge to the Shrine of the Divine Mercy. And it's just, it's really life-changing when you get there and you experience that. And you, Christina, you had the opportunity to go to some of the other, even, you know, more profoundly spiritual places, you know, in the world that have to do with St. Faustina and the Divine Mercy. And these are experiences that will stay with you all the time. And hopefully, Christina, it just deepened your devotion to Divine Mercy and your trust that God's mercy is available and held out to anyone at any time in any place. So
1: mm-hmm. I'm curious, Christina, what did the 5-year-old get out of the trip, the cross-country trip, and then visiting Divine Mercy?
14: I really don't know, because we had 3 children and then a big gap and then 2 more. So 2 little boys, and I think it was just the whole adventure of being in the car and being with, surrounded with siblings that loved him, loved them, and he was, at my youngest, he got married at 19 while at university, married a really great woman. They're both super practicing Catholics, and now at age 22, they've got 3 children.
1: Wow.
0: Oh, beautiful.
1: Wow.
0: Yeah.
1: Isn't that cool? That's really cool. So did you have the same feeling we did when we got to Stockbridge? The moment we got there, the escort that took us around, I said to the lady, I said, is it just me, or does this feel like a page out of The Sound of Music? It just looked like The Sound of Music, all the hills and the, did you feel
14: yes.
1: the same way, Christina?
14: Yes.
1: Yeah. I know.
14: It's hard to believe it's real. It's just so beautiful.
1: Yeah, that's incredible. Well, that's awesome road trip. That would have been so much fun to travel with you guys. That's so cool. It must have been a big van, huh?
14: Yeah, we had a Suburban. So, you know, it's an SUV. It's definitely a utility vehicle for our family with 7 of us in it. Yeah. And I must say, I not only had to trust Divine Mercy, I had to trust my husband. Because I did not grow up camping, and so we did tent camping with all those children, and he would not even plan ahead. He would just drive down the road until evening, until he saw a sign for the campground, and then say, okay, I think it's this one.
1: Oh my goodness. Oh, that would have driven me crazy. I think that's hilarious. Oh my gosh.
14: It was hilarious. I guess what really helped was that he had trained all those 5 children, so when we had did camping, I didn't have to lift a finger, because we would pull in and they all would jump out and they would all start setting up. Some would set up the tent, some would set up the cooking material, some would start putting the sleeping bags and pillows in the tents. It was incredible.
1: That's awesome. That was a great adventure. That's so cool. Thanks for sharing with us, Christina. That was an awesome call. Thank you so much. Now that makes me want to go back to Stockbridge now. We need to do that. We need to recreate the Martyrs and Mercy Tour. That's what we called it.
0: There we go. Yeah.
1: Yeah.
0: Good Lord willing. Thank you, Christina, for the call. Appreciate that. A blessed day to you in Dallas. And we're going to go next to Kathy. Kathy is in Michigan listening to us on Sirius XM 130 today. Hello, Kathy. Thanks for taking the time to call in.
15: Hi, thanks for taking my call. I was just referring to the person that called earlier that had the frightening thing when someone was passing away and died, but the evil spirit. I had just the opposite, and it was such a blessing.
16: while my father was dying, and I was right at his head of his bed, and I was saying the Divine Mercy Chaplet because I knew it was just a matter of time. And while I was, and my brothers and sisters, we were all there, but I was saying it for him specifically with his name. While he breathed his last, I was praying that, and as we know that Jesus said he would be there for those praying for them. Well, words came out of my mouth from the Holy Spirit, was not me. It almost frightened me, but the words I heard were, I whispered in his ear, "Well done, good and faithful servant."
1: Aww.
16: And that just made me just really realize that the Holy Spirit was right there with him and God was with him. And I know I'm feeling he's in heaven this day because of the Holy Spirit being there. Mm,
1: that's beautiful.
0: Wow. Yeah.
1: I love our comforting God. He is so amazing. I'm glad you got that gift, Kathy. Can you give us your dad's first name? I want to put him in the prayer book.
16: Oh, thank you. His name is Eugene.
1: Eugene. Okay. Got it.
16: And my mom died three weeks later. They were married 67 years. She died 3 weeks later of a broken heart because of the loss of my dad. And we prayed the Divine Mercy Chaplet for her as well as she was dying.
1: Oh, what's her name, Kathy?
16: Her name is Jeannie. Jeannie. So thank you for putting them in your book.
1: Absolutely. Absolutely. It sounds like you have beautiful parents. You know, that's like the notebook, the movie, The Notebook story. You know, your mom passing 3 weeks after a broken heart, how close they were. How beautiful is that, that you had that them as role models for you guys?
16: Yes, we sure were blessed. 67 years. And
0: 67
16: so we're
0: years.
16: Thankful for God. God is so good.
0: Wow. Wow. Yeah, reminds me of a priest I knew one time who was getting ready to celebrate a funeral mass, and he was talking with the husband of the wife who had passed away, and he asked him, "How long were you and your wife married?" And he said, "Not long enough." And they had been married, yeah, over 60 years as well, Kathy. What an amazing parents you must have had. And
1: yes.
0: Obviously, yes. You know, they instilled the faith in you and your siblings, thanks be to God. And, you know, you had the, I know you know this, but you really, you have the gratitude of being at that, in that sacred moment with your dad, you know, and being able to pray the Divine Mercy Chaplet with him as he was dying. And then having the inspiration to say those beautiful words, "Well done, good and faithful servant." I pray all the time. I ask the Lord, please let me die with the sacraments and in the apostolic blessing and with someone praying the Divine Mercy Chaplet at my bedside.
1: Mm-hmm. Oh, yeah.
0: Because God knows I'm going to need it all.
1: Yeah. Oh, Kathy, that was awesome. What a beautiful, beautiful call. Thank you so much. We appreciate it. You know, Jerry, do you remember that wonderful elderly man that used to call in to our show? He called in periodically, and I believe he was from Florida. We haven't heard from him in a while, but you'll remember this, where he takes lunch every day to the cemetery to his wife. Remember that?
0: Yeah.
1: I wonder if you're listening, sir. We think about you all the time. You left such an impact on me when you said that. As a matter of fact, after like the second time he told us that, when he called in, I said to Marty, I said, "Would you ever do that? Would you ever go sit there and have lunch with me?" He goes, "Yeah, I guess." I was like, wow, because that's such love and dedication. Remember, he took lunch every day to the cemetery.
0: Yeah. Wow. That is so powerful.
1: Yeah.
0: Like anyway. This show today has been powerful. Every day, Take Two Family, you guys always do just an amazing job. And today we heard something beautiful from your hearts. You know, we heard about people praying the Divine Mercy Chaplet at bedsides, you know, in moments of fear, grief, uncertainty. But we all know, we must really take this to heart and be very, like I said before, intentional about it. Go before the Lord and ask for his mercy. If you have deceased loved ones, see, there is no time for God. The past, the present, the future are all the same. We are the ones who are time bound. He is not. Mm-hmm. That's why Jesus' sacrifice on the cross can be salvific for the people of the Old Testament.
1: That's right.
0: Because it can be applied to them outside of time and space. So if you have someone who has passed away, you didn't get a chance to pray with them or for them, you still can do that. You can say, "Lord, take this chaplet of divine mercy, take this rosary, take this mass intention, apply it to the soul of this person whenever they happen to live in history." And God is able to do that because he is, like I say, he's outside of time and space, and he cares that much for souls.
1: That was so well said. You must be in seminary.
0: Yeah.
1: No, how's it? So are you done now? You're on break.
0: Yeah, I'm on summer break. Yeah. Pretty soon I'll be at a parish in Orlando for the month of June. And then I'll be doing a 30-day silent retreat in July. I'm going to start asking for you guys' prayers right now. Because, you know, someone who talks for a living, you know, having to shut up for 30 days, that's not going to be easy.
1: Have you ever done it before? 30 days?
0: I've done an 8-day silent retreat. It was glorious. Oh, you really? Do four or five holy hours a day and journal and listen to the Lord. And, you know, it's going to be great. So I ask people to, you know, be praying for me during especially the month of July when I do that 30-day silent retreat.
1: But the show continues because Debbie G is here talking away as you're on a silent retreat. Take our prayers with you.
0: I will. You know, and that just reminds me, you know, I just want to thank you, Deb, you know, and the show team and everybody, you know. EWTN has really been great about my being in formation again, allowing me to do the show, you know, when I'm able to. But you handling it by yourself as often as you have, I've never really thanked you on the air. So I want to just really thank you from the depths of my heart, because the show continues to go on, and I think it's just getting better and better and stronger all the time. So that's really due in large part to you and, again, the show team, Michael and Rich and Matt and everybody else at EWTN.
1: Oh, it's our pleasure, Jerry. We're just – you got to keep us in your prayers. We want some benefit, too.
0: Yeah, tomorrow we're going to be talking about prisons and prison inmates and prison ministry. What is your perception of all of that? That's going to be, I think, a wonderful broadcast tomorrow. In the meantime, I want to thank today's show team, Matt, Michael, and Rich. Until we talk to you again tomorrow, have a beautiful and blessed day. We'll see you real soon.
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21: In the name of the Father, and of the Son, and of the Holy Spirit. Amen. We fly to thy patronage, O Holy Mother of God. Despise not our petitions and our necessities, but deliver us always from all dangers, O glorious and blessed Virgin. In the name of the Father, and of the Son, and of the Holy Spirit. Amen. This is Father Michael Burbeck. May God bless you and your families, keep you close to his heart. In the name of the Father, and of the Son, and of the Holy Spirit. Amen. In the name of the Father, and of the Son, and of the Holy Spirit. Amen. We fly to thy patronage, O Holy Mother of God. Despise not our petitions and our necessities, but deliver us always from all dangers, O glorious and blessed Virgin. In the name of the Father, and of the Son, and of the Holy Spirit. Amen. This is Father Michael Burbeck. May God bless you and your families, keep you close to his heart. In the name of the Father, and of the Son, and of the Holy Spirit. Amen.
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25: I had a friend ask me why Catholics have crucifixes in our churches. Don't we believe Jesus is risen? Why do we keep him on the cross?
26: Well, first of all, you want to check out 1 Corinthians chapter 1, verse 23. Paul says, "But we preach Christ crucified." Why does Paul preach Christ crucified? Doesn't he know Jesus has been raised from the dead? Well, of course he does. But he knows that it is through the power of the crucified Christ on the cross that the bonds of sin and death are broken. As he says in verse 24, Christ crucified is the power of God. 1 Corinthians 2, verse 2, For I decided to know nothing among you except Jesus Christ and him crucified. Again, didn't Paul know that Jesus had risen from the dead? Well, of course he did. Paul preaches Christ crucified because an empty cross has no power. The cross that bears the beaten, battered, and bloody body of Jesus Christ, however, that cross is the power of God. So we keep Jesus on the cross because we too preach Christ crucified. And the crucifix reminds us not only of God's power, but also his love for us, giving his only begotten Son up for death and suffering. Also, here in this life, we do not share so much in the glory of the resurrection as we do in the suffering of Jesus on the cross. After all, we must take up our cross daily if we are to follow Jesus, as it says in Luke 9, verse 23. And we must die with Christ in order to live with him, as Romans 6, 8 tells us. Where did Christ die? On the cross. One other passage to keep in mind is Galatians 3, verse 1. O foolish Galatians, who has bewitched you, before whose eyes Jesus Christ was publicly portrayed as crucified? Did you catch that? Jesus was publicly portrayed before their eyes as being crucified. Sounds kind of like they may have been looking at a crucifix, doesn't it?

0: Roundtable episode from Sweden, which featured Professor Alf Herdelin discussing John Henry Cardinal Newman's motto, "To be deep in history is to cease to be Protestant." The professor works at the University of Uppsala, the well-known Swedish university town, and he sat down with us to tell us in depth about his conversion.
1: It's wonderful to have you, Professor, here to the program. This program, for over 10 years, I've had the great privilege of interviewing men and women in their journey back to the Catholic faith. We've done a lot of our programs, of course, in America. We wanted to make sure people realize it is just an American phenomenon. There are men and women returning to the Catholic Church all around the world, and that's why we had the great privilege of joining with you. I always ask my guests to kind of back up and start at the beginning. So if you would, how about a little summary of your early spiritual journey?
2: I am the eldest child of a Lutheran minister, a clergyman.
1: Lutheran minister?
2: They call themselves priests. Right. And I'm the oldest of five children. As a child, we lived far up in the north in the forests, very poor people. And my childhood was rather dramatic. Many poor people and much snow, and so my mother was in practice the nurse there, because there was no doctor there. The nearest doctor was more than 50 kilometers away, and the nearest hospital was 120 kilometers away. So that was a very dramatic. Then we moved down to not far from Stockholm, to the suburb, because of school problems. We had good schools, so I went to school here in Stockholm, not far from here, in Norra Latin in Stockholm. I made my final years there. But I was a bad boy at school. I was interested in all things except school things. So I went twice in the class and was hopeless in school. That changed, though, when I came to the university, when I could study what I wanted to study. But before that, when I was 18 years old, I went to a summer meeting, Christian summer meeting, and experienced, I think, a conversion. And I then came into a group of friends who were all of the high church sort. There was then in the Church of Sweden a high church movement very similar to the Anglo-Catholic movement in England, and with much inspiration from them, from England. And so I was converted, and I considered from that day myself as a Catholic. You know, as the Anglicans in England say they are Catholics, you are Roman Catholics, and we are Catholics, they say. So it was in Sweden, I thought I was a member of a branch of the Catholic Church. And I have never been a Lutheran in my thought, in my thinking. I have never been a Lutheran, because the conversion brought me into the Catholic theological tradition.
1: Even though you were still Lutheran officially.
2: No, I belonged to the Church of Sweden, which was officially. Right. But I, in my thinking, I have never cared for Luther. Never.
1: How did your father feel about your conversion?
2: He was, at the moment, I influenced him, so that after me, he also turned to high churchman. After me.
1: Okay.
2: But he was a good, lovable Swedish churchman.
1: At that time, you considered yourself Catholic, and that's like the Anglo-Catholics would have had a similar thinking. Mm-hmm. How did you feel about the Pope?
2: I think that the remarkable fact with this conversion was, I have thought of it many times, was that I have never said anything against Rome, against the Roman Catholic Church, as most people in Sweden did, of course. Catholics were considered Christian. Yeah. Sometimes.

0: had a school friend who said they are not, the Catholics are not Christian. That was a common attitude among low church and free church people in Sweden at that time.
1: We experienced that in America too. Mm. You know, that, I understand that very much.
0: But I have from that moment in 45 when I was converted, I have never criticized Rome or said anything against it. But I studied after some years, and after military service, I came to Uppsala in 49, started with a study of theology in order to become a priest. And that was, to me, a very great experience. I had a teacher, for instance, one professor, for instance, who lectured about the church fathers. That was an experience, because we had never heard anything about them before. And I myself, I went to the Catholic church there, not this one, but another one in Stockholm, and bought my first Catholic books. And I remember the first Catholic book I read was the German one by Professor Karl Adam in Tübingen, famous Catholic theologian. Das Wesen des Katholizismus. And he cured me from all liberal theology.
1: Is that the spirit of Catholicism? His book, Spirit of Catholicism?
0: Was yes.
1: Yes, oh, yeah. Yes. Well recognized.
0: I read that in German as when still at school.
1: Okay.
0: And he that is directed against Harnack, the great German liberal theologian. And he cured me. That book cured me from modernism, liberalism for my life.
1: That's a great book. We recommend that many times. Did at that point, I mean, first of all, you early church fathers, you said was a big stage for you that you hadn't read before. Did that, you're Catholic, even though you're still state church, the early church fathers, did that start pulling you towards Rome at that point? And then, of course, Father Adam.
0: Yes, and so I entered the Swedish ministry. I was ordained in 54 and served as in the countryside in the Diocese of Strängnäs from before Christmas time 54 to 58, when I went to England to prepare my doctor's thesis. I had decided that this should be the theme of my dissertation. So I went to
1: Oxford.
0: What's
1: the theme? You announced it. Let the audience know what your theme was going to be.
0: Yes, that is my thesis, that is my doctor's thesis. And I started preparing that in England and went to Birmingham, to the Newman Archives, and to Oxford, Pusey House, and other places in Oxford, and then when I returned home, I had got a scholarship in Uppsala. So I returned to Uppsala, left my parish, and returned with the family to Uppsala. And I have a family since 54.
1: I want to tell them, because the title of his thesis was the Tractarian Understanding of the Eucharist. Why don't you tell the audience the significance of that, the Tractarian
0: understanding of the Eucharist? Yes, the Tractarian, of course, is one title of the Oxford movement, not to mix it up with the Oxford group movement.
1: Right.
0: So you would say Tractarian because, and they are called Tractarians because their main publications were Tracts for the Times. Mm-hmm. Tracts for the Times. Newman wrote many of them. And he also wrote the last one, Tract 90, which was a scandal. It was considered a scandal when it appeared in 1841.
1: A bit too Catholic, right?
0: He became Catholic later, but he there interpreted the Anglican formularies, 39 articles, etc., in so as not to exclude the Council of Trent. Mm. And that was, of course, a scandal in the Church of England of that day. And When I worked with Newman and the Tractarians, I also came to see more and more that my position as a Catholic in the Church of Sweden was impossible. It was as impossible as for Newman to be an Anglican and think that you are a Catholic in the Church of England. So he helped me to convince me that if there are no branches. There are no branches. You know, they're kept to branch theory. Right. But they are no branches.
1: Would you have been so strong as to start thinking that there weren't branches, there were breakaways, right?
0: Mm-hmm. So I realized then that I would never return to a parish. Mm-hmm. But it took some years to mature, to make it. So I was received formally 63, August 63.
1: Did your family come with you?
0: No, they did not. I had then two children. I have now four children and seven grandchildren. No, my wife didn't turn Catholic either until just 10 years ago now. So I had to wait for her 35 years, about. But I have never pressed her. She went with me, but suddenly it was clear, even to her, that it was her place in a Catholic church. So we are both Catholics now.
1: All right. And since becoming Catholic, what have you done now? You're a professor?
0: When I returned, then I had the doctor's disputation in 65, mm-hmm. 2 years after my reception. And what should I do? I couldn't return to Sweden. Well, what should I do? Should I be a high school teacher? What should I be? I had been a librarian in the university library while I was writing this book. I was a librarian. My wife was also a librarian at the university library in Uppsala. And so I wrote this in nights and evenings after having full-time as librarian, and after my disputation, as we say, I got became docent, as we say in Swedish, this assistant professor at the theological faculty, which was I wasn't the first; I was the second Catholic to become to get a post at the theological faculty, but it was very unusual. Because, as a rule, of course, all teachers, professors, and assistant professors at the theological faculty were Lutheran or nothing, or nothing.
1: Or nothing.
0: Yes. There were, at that time, seven or eight professors with chairs. All except two were ordained in the Church of Sweden. And two were nothing.
1: Nothing at all.
0: And I became then docent, as in Germany, docent. And I have taught in the theological faculty all the time since 66, and until my retirement.
1: So you were their token Catholic.
0: I have been in my field is church history, with particular emphasis on liturgy and spirituality, such things. Mm-hmm. I have taught historical theology, and the best thing, of course, to convince people of the truth of Catholicism is to teach history.
1: Well, let me ask you that, because Newman made that statement.
0: Yes.
1: To become deep in history is to cease to be Protestant.
0: I need not preach. It's just enough to state the historical facts.
1: We'd love to ask you some history questions too, Professor. About that, a large number of our audience doesn't know about the sources of Catholicism in Sweden.
0: Oh, yes.
1: You can talk a bit about that.
0: Yes, we have had bishops here, Catholic bishops here, who speak about us as an immigrant church. And I think that is rather a mistake, because the Catholic Church came to Sweden in 830 with Saint Ansgar, who was the Apostle of Sweden. And at least since the former millennium, what you say in English? Millennium.
1: The last 1000. Century? 1000, yeah.
0: There has been a Catholic Church in Sweden for at least 500 years before the Reformation. Mm. 500 years. And in the Swedish, if you go on our roads, you can see some 1,000 churches, which were originally Catholic churches, built during the Middle Ages. They are now all, of course, Protestant.
1: Right.
0: But they were built, and with many of them, they have been well preserved as a rule, with beautiful paintings. Next year, we are celebrating a centenary church painter who died 1509, just before the Reformation, who has painted some 30 churches in this area around Lake Mälaren.
1: And they were all preserved.
0: Very well, most of them are very well preserved, so that you can go around and look at these churches with paintings and reredos from the Middle Ages, yes. The altar.
1: Yeah, reredos, the three,
0: yes.
1: Sometimes.
0: Yes. We have hundreds of them in Swedish churches.
1: Which is different than, let's say, what happened in Germany or England,
0: yes,
1: after the Reformation.
0: But that depends on, we have never had Puritans in Sweden. We have never had Puritans and Calvinists. Yeah. And Lutheranism has been rather conservative in liturgical matters. It was considered adiaphora, unimportant things. Mm. They could be preserved, and they have been preserved to a great extent. They were thrown out of the churches later, but not at the Reformation. Mm. But during the 18th century, during the Enlightenment, some of them were destroyed, and some of them were, of these things were whitewashed.
1: Yeah.
0: They have been restored,
1: yeah,
0: all of them.
1: Yeah,
0: have,
1: we're
0: have
1: seeing
0: been
1: that in
0: restored.
1: England too, as well as America. I mean, we had the same thing in America.
0: So that you can go around in Sweden and look at these old Catholic churches, which are to a great extent preserved, roughly as they were at the time of the Reformation. Of course, they have taken away all altars except one in most cases.
1: Behind us, there's a picture of a saint in Sweden, Saint Bridget.
0: Yes, of course.
1: Birgitta.
0: Yes, I have written about her, spoken about her, and translated her into Swedish. And the selection of her revelations I published. It was published at the Jubilee year, 2003, because she was born, we think, 1303. Mm. So it was centenary. Mm. And I had also organized a symposium, scholarly symposium, international, in Vadstena, where her monastery was built, with speakers from, I think, 11 countries, from USA, from Canada, from England.
1: It seemed like there was a resurgence of interest in her.
0: Yes.
1: Is that because of that?
0: Oh, yes. And Birgitta is, of course, a marvelous woman, exceptional in her knowledge, in her courage, in her strength. She was the mother of 8 children, of whom 2. One became a brother in Vadstena, 2 daughters became Cistercian nuns.
1: What is a little bit of her history? Did she become a religious later in life, if that's what happened with her? Did she become a nun later in life? What was
0: No, she never became a nun. Okay. She went to Rome in 1350 and did never return to Sweden. But she wrote her the rule, the Benedictine rule, and prepared her convent in Vadstena while in Rome, together with his daughter Catherine, who after the death of St. Birgitta in 1373, she returned with a group of Swedish priests and pilgrims who had stayed with Birgitta in Rome, returned to Sweden and started building the monastery, which is a remarkable building. You can see it still. Yes, the church in Vadstena, the monastic, the old abbey. Of course, it isn't as in the Middle Ages, but the fabric is still standing, with many many pictures, many furnitures from that time, etc. There are Benedictines again in Vadstena, but they are not a little, they have built a new church, a new monastery, a new convent. So Birgitta is one of the famous Catholics from the Swedish Middle Ages, but she is not the only one. There are plenty of them. There are important Swedes from the Middle Ages who are known until now. The missionaries.
1: Tell us about a few of them. Hmm? Go ahead, Professor. Tell us about a few of the famous ones from the Middle Ages, particularly one or two you'd like to point out.
0: I mean, Ansgar, who was this? Right. He came 830 from France, from Germany to Sweden. But his mission was not very successful. So the real start, considered to be around at the beginning of the 11th century, when Sweden, the king of Uppsala, was baptized, and there were English missionaries, Benedictine monks, coming here. St. David, St. Siegfried, St. Eskil. We have a city called Eskilstuna, that is his city.
1: Named after him?
0: Yeah, not far from here. Not all of Stagnes, where there is a cathedral. So we have many, many important people in the medieval Catholic Church. And I often try to remind our Catholics, our immigrants, we have, as the most Catholics in Sweden are either from Poland or from Czechoslovakia or from Yugoslavia, so, they are Croatia, etc. And the later from Latin America, Latin America, and now from Asia, we have Catholics in Swedish congregations from all over the world. They are coming here, and I try to say to them, you are not the first Catholics in Sweden, but we have a long, long Catholic history. And the Catholic Church once created the Swedish language as a theological language.
1: Yeah, I was wondering about that, because often when I hear about German missionaries coming in, well, I'm wondering, well, what language did they speak when they came to communicate the gospel to the people they found?
0: They had interpreters. They had interpreters, of course.
1: Okay.
0: Otherwise, they would. But the Swedish language, as a written language and a cultivated language, that was created by these early Catholic Christians during the Middle Ages, particularly at Vadstena Abbey, because that was, of course, that was, as you know, a convent of sisters and a convent of brothers. Mm. And the brothers particularly, but not even some of the nuns, translated things and wrote things. So they gave the Swedish language its first written form.
1: Probably translating the scriptures.
0: Yes, they translated a series of Catholic classics, like from Latin into Swedish, or from German into Swedish. And thus they are the real creator of the Swedish language, the Vadstena brothers.
1: And the majority of Swedes probably don't realize that they've got their written language from the church.
0: Speak, if you speak to the scholars, they now know that it is, as I say, that the Swedish language was created at Vadstena, in its written form, and in its fairly modern form.
1: It's like you mentioned to me before the program that modern scholars are recognizing that the Middle Ages wasn't a Dark Ages.
0: No,
1: that's an absurdity.
0: Yes, it was said, particularly during the Enlightenment, and already at the Renaissance, many said so. But a couple of years ago, Festschrift. What is that?
1: Yeah, for someone's birthday or death, there are a lot of
0: famous
1: articles.
0: Art historian here in Stockholm. Colleagues gave him a Festschrift with the title the bright Middle Ages,
1: the bright Middle Ages,
0: and I think that art historians, etc., they are now recognizing this.
1: Yeah, a great time of learning and education and art.
0: And as I said, we are now preparing the celebration of this painter from the end of the 15th century, beginning of the 16th century.
1: Well, Professor, thank you so much for sharing your journey with us. Appreciate that. And you're also an inspiration for us in your becoming really Catholic, right? Not just Catholic, but real Catholic. So thank you very much for joining us on the journey home.

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1: O Sacred Heart of Jesus, filled with infinite love, broken by our ingratitude and pierced by our sins, yet loving us still, accept the consecration we make to thee of all that we are and all that we have. Take every faculty of our souls and bodies, only day by day draw us nearer and nearer to thy sacred heart. And there as we shall hear the lesson, teach us thy holy way. Amen.

0: Thanks for staying with us. Ulf Samuelsson's love of good music increasingly led him to the Catholic Church. A director of church music, his first exposure to the Catholic faith was handling the music for a Catholic church. He's now also the music consultant for the Diocese of Stockholm. Ulf, welcome to the Journey Home.
1: Thank you.
0: It's great to meet you. Oh. And we have many things in common besides the fact we're both former Lutherans, now Catholics, but we both have a great love for music, because I know that you're very much involved with that now. But I would, in each Journey Home, I ask the guest to begin by starting at the beginning and giving the audience a little summary of your early spiritual journey.
1: Okay. I'm born in 1959 in the north of Sweden, more than 1,000 kilometers from Stockholm, north, direction north, in a Lutheran priest family. My father was priest in the Lutheran...
0: Your father was a priest?
1: My father, yes.
0: All right.
1: And also my grandfather, in that we in Sweden called the Swedish Church.
0: Yes.
1: It's not a good name, but they called the Swedish Church. That means the Lutheran, big Lutheran church.
0: The state church.
1: State church, yes, okay. In Sweden. And I grew up in a very nice family with five smaller children. No, not children, also sisters and brothers.
0: Yes. Yes.
1: So I'm the oldest of six.
0: Okay.
1: And my mother was at home when we are small. It was very good for me. And I go to church every Sunday with my parents and so. And then I
0: figured that with a father as a Lutheran pastor, you were catechized well? You learned the faith well,
1: yes.
0: I would assume, if your father was a pastor.
1: Yes, yes. And I was when I was very small, I was very interested in music. So I started to play piano and violins and so when I was six, seven years old. And then singing in the children's choir in the church and so, as many other priests, child in Sweden.
0: Sure.
1: And on this way it was. And we moved around. 5 years on this place and five years or 4 years on another place.
0: Typical
1: mostly in
0: life.
1: Yes, typical Lutheran priests. Not now, but
0: back then.
1: And then we mostly in North Sweden. Yes, and the tradition, perhaps you can call it a little like high church. Many people know high church, the Anglican high church, and right. It's a bit the same. With Anglican Lutheran, high church Lutheran in Sweden.
0: So very high emphasis on following the traditional Lutheran liturgy with music and robes and...
1: Yes, so high church is in the Swedish church, they stay more near the really Catholic church than the normal Lutherans.
0: Right.
1: And so. And I grew up in this upgrowing.
0: Yes, good upbringing and good catechetical training.
1: Yes,
0: you learned your faith and very good.
1: Then I come to Stockholm when I was about 20, 21 years old for studying on the Royal Music University here in Stockholm, church music. I was sure when I was 20 years that my future is to be a church musician. And I met a girl in my class who was Catholic, and it was the first Catholic young people I met met.
0: There were
1: because
0: many
1: in the north
0: live?
1: Of Sweden, I never see a Catholic person.
0: Ah, okay, all right.
1: And I was very interested in the Catholic Church and asked her a lot of things. And on the way, it was so that in the one of the two biggest Catholic parishes here in Stockholm, they need a church musician. And they asked her, but she doesn't, no, it's not for me, she said. But I have a friend in my class who I think is very interesting and he can be good. So in this way, that way, it was. So I begin 1981 as a organist and choir leader in Sankt Eugenia, the big Jesuit church in Stockholm, in the city near the castle, the royal castle. Mm-hmm. In Stockholm here, not so far away from this place. And I was there 5 years during my studies, church musician studies here in Stockholm.
0: Let me ask you here, was the transition from playing for the Lutheran worship
1: Yes.
2: Very different.
1: No.
2: To playing for the Catholic Mass.
1: No. The Swedish Lutheran Church after the Reformation, they don't put. They behold a lot the liturgy. You can say so. If you go in a Lutheran church in Sweden, many people who come from abroad think it's a Catholic church. It's very similar with often ministrants and so.
2: Yeah.
1: Perhaps not bells and so, but it can also have bells and so. So it was not a big difference.
2: Okay.
1: And I wasn't Catholic, but it was no problem for the Catholic parish. So I were there 5 years and have 5 very good years. Yeah. And I going also during this period when I was 21, 22, when you converted.
2: Oh yes, conversion.
1: Yeah, a course.
2: Ah, okay. A course in training the Catholic.
1: Yes, to be Catholic.
2: Yes.
1: But many small things, one there and one there and one there,
2: yeah,
1: do that I don't take the step. 1982 was it. Okay. But I stayed there until 1986, and then I left Stockholm and have a 100% works in a Lutheran church in parish in South Sweden.
2: All right.
1: But after that, when I not take the step, took the step to the home, to the Catholic Church, I have thinking about it, and also my wife, perhaps not every day, but at least every week from 1982, and thinking, shall we do, shall we not? And 2006, we say, we cannot wait longer. We must go. Even if it's perhaps a big problem for us to stay as musicians in the Lutheran Church. So we take this step.
2: What were the big, you had a few things that were standing in the way back then. What were those?
1: Yes, it was a small thing. One thing, perhaps it was that my father was priest in the Lutheran Church. Sure. I grew up there. And if I be Catholic, I couldn't go to the Eucharist to my own father. And he shall not be angry on me if I have done it. Mm-hmm. But it was some feelings in me, so.
2: Yeah.
1: It was one, not big, but one small. Another was that I grew up in the country of Sweden, so not in a big city, mm-hmm, in the north, and I liked it. It was a case studying in Stockholm, but living in Stockholm with children and so. No, it was not my good for me, I thought. So then it was so that if I moved from Stockholm, it was no possibility to have Catholic works as a musician in the Catholic Church.
2: Right. There's no church.
1: Yes, no, is it possible? But for 25 years, it was only here in the Dom and in Sankt Eugenia. They could pay.
2: Sure.
1: Yes. So this was not big, but some small like.
2: Well, there are issues there when you're
1: yes,
2: making a conversion. It's the same thing in America, especially for the work that I do in America is I work with Protestant ministers who become Catholic. Well, when they make that journey, there's theological problems.
1: Yeah.
2: But there's sometimes practical issues.
1: Yes, yes.
2: How are you going to support your family?
1: Yes.
2: Those are important issues.
1: Yes. And it was also so that I, as many other high church people in the Lutheran Church, thought that perhaps in the future we can be a union with.
2: Reunited.
1: Yes. Or we think, I thought also perhaps that my place, I was born in Sweden and here is the big church, the Lutheran Church, and it's, no, I'm born here and it's perhaps my place to stay there and do the best and so. But often, it's not possible. It's the Roman Catholic Church for me, yes.
2: So your wife came in with you?
1: Yes, yes. So no problem.
2: She was always Lutheran too?
1: Yes, yes, from the beginning, yes.
2: Okay, so the same journey. What about, were there any theological problems for you in becoming Catholic from your Lutheran upbringing?
1: No problem with many people think about Maria or so. No problem. And it was one of the reasons that I have very big problems to pay to the Lutheran Church and be a member of the very small national church, politicals, decide everything, and the bishops are more like mass, they have nothing to say. It's most for the clothes and so on. For the ceremonies and so on.
2: Yeah.
1: So the Catholic Church was the worldwide church, and it was the first church. Jesus grounded the church once, only once, and it was the Catholic Church. And then the Swedish Church came 1,500 years later. And when I think about that, it's not possible to stay that longer.
2: Now you're involved with music in the Catholic Church?
1: Yes, I'm still organist in the big Lutheran church in my town, Örebro, in the middle of between Stockholm and Gothenburg, and I can stay there. And the parish, they like me and so it's okay for them. But now I have I'm free from this for a period.
2: Yes.
1: So I have 50%. And then I have a new work on the Diocese of Stockholm, the Catholic Diocese of Stockholm, as on 75%. As we call it in Swedish, music consultant. I don't know in English. I was the...
2: A consultant?
1: Yes,
2: For music?
1: For the diocese.
2: All right.
1: So
2: the
1: I shall
2: You put your stamp on good music or bad music?
1: Yes. And they give I don't find a word.
2: Some direction to the music. You know, I was wondering, Ulf, that in America, for example, after the Vatican Council,
1: yes,
2: not because of what was said in the council, but because of what happened after the council, that a lot of different ideas came into the church about music and the place of music and what kind of music and what's appropriate in music. Are you fighting those same battles here in Sweden when it comes to music in the Catholic churches?
1: Yes, I think many things perhaps not be as the intention of the second was. But I think it's, in my way, in my opinion, better now than when I was here for 25 years more Gregorian, how to say in English?
2: Gregorian chant.
1: And not so many experiments.
2: Yeah.
1: And it's so I think it's perhaps a little slow, perhaps, but back on a more normal way with many things, but not only on.
2: Right. So then that's probably what your work is here in the diocese, is overseeing.
1: Yes,
2: the direction of the music in the diocese.
1: Yes, and inspired the choir leaders and the choirs. We have not so many choirs. Many parish Catholic parishes we know, and not so small, but they have not so lot of money, and they have all perhaps only amateurs, mm-hmm. and they do it with they have another work and do it on their free time, mm-hmm. and they need help and courses. Mm-hmm. You say courses,
2: yeah.
1: and smaller educations. For helping them to conducting and play organs and so on. And that's my things like this I shall do.
2: Especially organ. In America, we have a shortage of organists. And that's always a problem of getting our young people to learn how to play the organ, because we have these churches with organs that people need to learn how to play. Is that still a problem here?
1: Yes, it is. And also in the Lutheran church. That it's when I was studying for 25 years ago, it was much more. Mm-hmm. More who is searching to the school than it's now, so it's a little problem. But it's a lot of Catholics, I think, who shall go a shorter course. We started in September, and many of them are young.
2: Well, that's a great. I think the church should be even funding it more, because I think if we, like you said, it's coming around again. And I think in America, I'm seeing that there's an interest in Gregorian chant. Again, in parishes, which is great. So young people are learning chant, and maybe they'll learn organ. It's still got a long way to go, but
1: it
2: seems to be a positive thing. Mm-hmm. But similar here in Sweden, right? Are you seeing a rebirth of some of the interest in that?
1: Yes, it's difficult to say, but perhaps we have persons who are interesting in the Catholic Church. Perhaps not so many, but there is, and also young people.
2: Now, in the High Church Lutheran,
1: yes.
2: Is the music similar?
1: As in the Catholic Church?
2: Yes.
1: Yes. Also in the Lutheran Church in Sweden, it's a lot of Gregorian yeah. music. Perhaps much more than in other Lutheran churches in other countries.
2: Right.
1: They don't get it away when after the Reformation.
2: Yeah.
1: The Lutheran Church behold it. So it's not a big difference. So.
2: It's one thing I've noticed that in Sweden, you didn't seem to have the demolishing of the Catholic traditions during the Reformation that happened in Germany or in England. And
1: it was the break was much harder in, for example, Germany than in
2: yeah,
1: Sweden.
2: Right.
1: Yeah. So, and we also have a king 100 to 150 years after the Reformation who tried to
2: bring it back,
1: but it crashed, but he tried. So yes, and people, so many Catholic, ideas and so still is in the Lutheran Church. But they are also very liberal in the meaning of abortion and marriage and the priests and so.
2: Was that a big change for you in the view from the Lutheran to the Catholic Church and the pro-life areas, or was it similar in the High Church Lutheran? Do they have the same values?
1: The High Church Lutherans have the same as the Catholic, mm-hmm. but the High Church Lutheran are not so. They don't like the official Swedish Church. Don't like the High Church, so they put more and more out. No bishops who are High Church, and so, and no priests, new priests who are High Church. They put it so.
2: Really?
1: Yes, in a corner. So like this. Yes.
2: So maybe those High Church Lutherans will become Catholic.
1: Yes. I think.
2: You think so? Huh?
1: Yes. Many be there. I think so. In the future.
2: In the future, yeah.
1: Because we soon in the Lutheran Church have marriage between man and man and woman and woman. And the state decide that. But the Swedish Church, the Lutheran Church say, yes, we do as the state says. And then I think for many people it's this the border. Yeah. But here I can go here, but not longer.
2: Right.
1: And so I think I hope so.
2: Well, that's happening in America.
1: You yes. Know, also,
2: the mainline denominations are following culture, which
1: is
2: sad.
1: Yes, following culture.
2: Yeah. So that's a place where the High Church Lutheran and
1: relative
2: really stands.
1: What he said, the Pope, relatives.
2: Yeah.
1: Relative.
2: Relativity.
1: Relativities.
2: Yeah.
1: Yeah.
2: Where truth is, what's good for you is
1: yes,
2: not good for me, it's relative.
1: If it's true for you, it's good.
2: That's running. We, in America, when we think of Sweden, often we only think about the sexual revolution.
1: Yes.
2: I mean, that's the image.
1: Yes, it's.
2: But that would have been the High Church Lutherans who have been fighting against that.
1: They do.
2: All right. Yeah. One of the questions, since you're so much involved with music, I'm not sure that Catholics always appreciate how important the music is to the liturgy.
1: Yes.
2: How important music mm-hmm. is to prayer.
1: Yes.
2: You know, talk about that, because that's your life.
1: You mean many Catholics don't understand that?
2: Yeah, many Catholics don't even appreciate how important good music
1: yes.
2: is to worship.
1: Yes, I think it's very, very important. And if you say, we often talk about our old churches, it's very, we'll have them, and it's a people have prayed here before, and in the same way we can say that Gregorian music is the church music
2: yeah.
1: and the church have used it for a long time, so we must take care of it, and in the same way we must take care of the old churches because mm-hmm. people have prayed there before us and so. And I also think even other music of course than Gregorian, but it's necessary with good music. It's a help for us to worship God, I think.
2: Yeah.
1: But in Sweden, perhaps little in the Catholic Church, many priests and other also perhaps think about music as a bit, little bit luxus. If you have a person who can play and so, and without money, it's good. But if you don't have, it's not so necessary. And that, this, I don't like this. I think it's Of course, you can have a mass without music. It's possible. It's possible,
3: sure.
1: But it's not the normal. The normal way must be we have music. And if you read the Second Vatican about music, it says that the finest way to have a mass, celebrate a mass, is with music.
2: In fact, I recently read the Pius X had an encyclical about music.
1: Pius X.
2: Yes, yes. And
1: I took his name when I was confirmed. The confirmation name is Pius.
2: Yes, all right.
1: The 10th.
2: He had, and what he emphasized in his encyclical on church music is still the norm for what we believe today.
1: Yes.
2: In which he basically says that the primary music of the Mass is singing.
1: Yes, yes. That's the primary.
2: That's the primary. And he allowed organs.
1: Yes. Yes.
2: It was funny.
1: But for men in today, is it not the primary? The primary is reading Mass.
2: Yeah.
1: And I think you can have a reading Mass, but the primary shall be a singing Mass.
2: That's right.
1: And then you must have good musicians also.
2: That's right. But that's also the beauty of Gregorian chant in that, I mean, you can sing the Mass and you don't have to go all over the place. You know, if everybody can sing a note, you know, then that allows everyone to sing together. That's the beauty of the Gregorian chant.
1: Yes.
2: Sometimes the modern music that's added into the Mass makes it complicated. It sounds like a performance. People don't feel comfortable. I can't sing that.
1: Yes.
2: So they don't sing. They'd rather just read it. And I do believe the return to the Gregorian chant is really to return to the simplicity of singing the Mass so that everyone can sing. You know, the power.
1: Many people said Gregorian music is difficult, but I don't think it is. For if you ask young people, my children or other young, they often like very much Missa de Angelis and other Gregorian. And it's not difficult.
2: And we also have another problem, and that some churches think that the primary instrument for the Mass is the organ, so that people don't sing, they just listen to the organ.
1: Ah, okay, okay.
2: That's common in Protestantism.
1: Yes, yes.
2: Big organs.
1: Yes,
2: And again, that's... The organ is there is to help the singing.
1: Yes, leading, but not
2: overpowering.
1: No. But you can, with a good organist, with good playing, can inspire the parish to sing more.
2: Yes, yeah.
1: But it's an art.
2: Lifts the cantors, give the cantors courage to stand forward with the organs, helping them sing, but not overpowering them. Well, thank you so much for your interview and God's blessings on you and your work with music and your family and the church. Yeah. And it's good to meet another musician halfway around the world. Good to meet you. God bless.
1: Thank you. God bless you too.
2: Thank you for joining us in this episode of The Journey Home. I hope you've been inspired by this story of a convert here from Sweden and a musician that's challenging us in our music to sing the Mass and appreciate the Mass, to let the great praise of God resound. So thank you for joining us on this episode of The Journey Home. See you again soon.
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6: Hello, I am Father William Ross of the Archdiocese of Brisbane in Australia. And I'm here to talk briefly on Faith Matters. I am often asked, what is the Catholic Church like in Australia? Well, you know what the Catholic Church, your Catholic Church, is like in America. Well, it's more or less the same in Australia. We have our ups and downs, we have our problems, but we have wonderful things happening in the church. I am very privileged, and I thank God for it, to be involved in very many things in the church. We have wonderful Marian devotions, Eucharistic devotions, holy hours, and we have crowded churches. We have beautiful Marian candlelight Lady of Fatima statue processions, and so many people, good Catholic people, especially our migrant people, what we used to call our new Australians, and we thank God for our South Koreans, where I am, and our Spanish from Central America and from Spain, our Samoans from the islands of the Pacific, our South Koreans, our Vietnamese, and what tremendous encouragement and example they are giving to our Catholic people in Australia. I'm only one of the priests who works with them, but I myself am very privileged to work with all those wonderful Catholic people. And so the church in Australia, wonderful things are happening in Australia. I am proud and happy to be a priest in Australia, as I would be very, very happy to be a priest in USA, because I love the people of USA as I love my own people of Australia. Thank you very much for allowing me to say those few words about our church in Australia. Thank you.
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9: Hello, my name is Father Mike Schutz, and I'm the Vocations Director for the Diocese of Raleigh. 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Thank you and God bless. Hello, my name is Father Mike Schutz, and I'm the Vocations Director for the Diocese of Raleigh. 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Thank you and God bless.
10: 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Let us now turn to our Blessed Mother. In the name of the Father, and of the Son, and of the Holy Spirit. Amen. O Mary, my Mother, I place myself under your loving care. Take my fears, my worries, and my hopes, and present them to your Son. Teach me to trust as you trusted, to love as you loved, and to say yes to God in all things. Remain with me always, and lead me ever closer to Jesus. Amen. Saint Monica, pray for us, and for those we love.
11: 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Amen.

0: Pray for us, O Holy Mother of God, that we may be made worthy of the promises of Christ. 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
4: 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The essence of evangelization is to tell everybody Jesus loves.

so fast your stomach is in your mouth. But they have to have the bebop. I mean, you feel like when you're getting off of that elevator, you think you're going, oh. So we don't even have peace in an elevator. And so I would think we need some kind of peace. Now, Sunday is the feast of the great Holy Spirit. One of the sisters said to me, you know, Mother, I have a hard time with the Holy Spirit because I can't love a dove. I said, well, you don't love a dove. You love a person, and that person is the third person of the Holy Trinity, is the Spirit, is love. It's very easy. Father is creator. And the Son is the Word. And what is the Spirit? Love. You and I have three faculties. But I'm only one person. I'm not three people, am I? You only see one, and that's all there is. Thank God for that. But I'm one person, but I have three distinct faculties. What are they? Well, I have a memory. I have an intellect. I can reason. And I have a will. I can accomplish. See? Well, faith, hope, and love are on those levels. And when the Spirit came, He gave us great fruit. See, it's hard to describe love. Poets have tried for centuries to describe love, and they never can. Songs try to describe love. But the Spirit is love, but He's a person. Now, the only way the Father could describe love was a dove. A dove is a very gentle bird. He described the Spirit by fire in the Old Testament, by a cloud, and Pentecost, there were tongues of fire over each apostle and whoever was in the room, and I'm sure our sweet mother was there. How else can you describe a person, huh? See? You can't describe a person any other way. You can't describe love any other way. If I asked you to describe love, what would you possibly say? Is it a feeling? Well, not always. I bet some of you weren't married 2 weeks when you knew that love wasn't a feeling. Now you're laughing, You know why you're laughing? Because it's true. See? You found out things about him and her you never knew before. Now, it doesn't mean you hid it from each other. You weren't enough along with each other to... You weren't long enough with each other to find out. You didn't know he picked his teeth after dinner? You didn't know she never puts her shoes in the right place. They're always in the middle of the living room where she kicked them off. Takes a couple weeks. At that point, how would you describe love? Like a lion? Like a hawk? No. How can you describe love? The Father described the Spirit who is love by a dove on Jesus, by a fire on the apostles that gave them all these gifts. I have a little book here. Well, I thought I did. Ah, here it is. Called I Am His Temple. It's a very simple book. I'm going to go over some of it with you because I would like you to have it. How much is it? $2. What's $2, huh? A pack and a half of cigarettes? Is that $2? Huh? Just imagine you could save your soul for $1.50. At least you would know who is the Holy Spirit and what He gives. Now, what

0: He gives is seven gifts. I say, why do I need seven gifts? I don't even know I have them. No, you do. Let me go through them. I want this to be your best Pentecost you have ever had. The first gift is fear of the Lord. You say, oh, I don't want that one. But it's the right kind of fear. If you love somebody, just think of someone you love now or you did love. But if you really love them, what happened? You don't want to offend them, do you? You don't want to hurt them. And you're very careful, very, very careful that you don't do anything or say anything that you know would offend them. Why? Because you love them. But what is that? A holy fear. It's a fear that comes out of love. Now, what happened on Pentecost in the Old and the New Testament? The apostles were filled to overflowing with these seven gifts and the effects of these gifts. Remember when they came out, poor Peter, when he was so scared before Pentecost? He denied he knew the Lord. And none of them were really brave because they hid in can you imagine what that was? 9 days in one room? Oh. And they didn't have body deodorant and all that kind of stuff, you know? And they weren't, you know, so holy at that time that they didn't have B.O. She had all these men, and I'm sure a lady with their pure and holy, but she had to endure 9 days in one room. It's like a solitary confinement. But they weren't in there they were waiting on the Holy Spirit. They had no idea what was going to happen. But you notice they locked the door. They were scared to death. Day after day, praying, waiting. All of a sudden, the whole house began to shake. And they looked up. There was a wind in a room with all the doors and windows closed. And a light. And suddenly they looked up, and over each one of them was a flame of fire. But what was the fire? Was it a real fire? No, it was the fire of love. And with that came all the seven gifts. What was the first one they used? Their tools. Fortitude. Oh, look at Peter now. Woo. Let me read a little bit from the Acts. I mean, here's a man that was so fear, all these men so afraid, that they just kind of hid in this one room. And what happens to him? Well, you just won't believe what happened to him. But it's Acts 2. It says something appeared to them that seemed like tongues of fire. Wouldn't it be wonderful if every Catholic in the world was filled with the Holy Spirit? I'm not talking about charismatic gifts. I'm talking about the gifts that make us holy. It says here, when these separated and came to rest on the head of each one. Why? Well, that fire had to purify your memory, their intellect, and their will. They were filled with the Holy Spirit and began to speak in foreign languages as the Spirit gave them the gifts. You know, I'm aware of that every time I'm on air, every time I give talks. I gave talks in England, I gave talks in Spain. People hunger for God everywhere. Everywhere. Everywhere there's a hunger for God and a loneliness you never believe, because we have lost the reality of God. We're hunting, we're roaming the world. And people go from one work to another work, from one leisure to another leisure, from one party to another party, from one drug to another drug. They never are satisfied. And the strange part of it is that it doesn't dawn on them to go to Jesus. Every one of you, when you were baptized and confirmed, that's why confirmation is so important. You receive these kind of gifts. And what was the first one that Peter exercised? Fortitude. Here's a man so afraid that he denied his Lord. And they were also afraid, waiting for the Holy Spirit. They locked the doors. And what happened? It says, the apostles went out, and he opened that door, and he went out. What did he say? What did this man that was so afraid say? Men of Judea. Oh, you can't believe that's Peter. I bet there was somebody in the crowd that said, that's Peter. He's drunk. He said to them, all of you who live in Jerusalem, make no mistake about it. Listen carefully to what I have to say. What a change. These men are not drunk. It's only the third hour of the day, 9 o'clock. In the days to come, he says, it is the Lord who speaks, I will pour out my spirit on all mankind. Here's a man who exercised the Spirit's gifts. You and I today have to ask for these gifts. Why? Well, because we're all afraid, and afraid of the wrong things. I'm going to go over the first gift with you, and that is the fear of the Lord. It means I don't want to offend the Father or Jesus or the Spirit because I love them. One of the gifts most needed today is this gift of the fear of the filial fear of the Lord. Because people don't even know what sin is anymore. They have no repentance because they don't know they do anything wrong. We need that. Let's pray that the Spirit will come upon each one of us on Sunday. Give us a good, healthy fear of the Lord. I don't want to commit a sin because I love Jesus. I love the Father. The second is piety. It's to know that God is my Father. You know, I only saw my Father 7 times, so I don't really have a concept of what it means to have a Father. I really don't. I saw him 6 months before he died. I was happy to see him, but I don't have a concept of Father. So it's easy for me to see God as my Father because it is God who decided I shall be. So many of you have terrible experiences with your Father. But you see, your real Father is in heaven. He decided before time began that in this century and this time, on a certain day and a certain year, you would be. He knew you then and loved you then. We can really say, no matter how bad our fathers were or how good, I can really and truly call God my Father. Then I have a filial relationship with him. Now what happens with that? Then I have to love you because we're all brothers and sisters. Isn't that simple? doesn't matter whether what color or race or creed you are, we are all, but we all share the same Father. And piety allows me to look at all you as my brothers and sisters. See? How wonderful. I got a card for Mother's Day, Sunday, and he said, I want you to know that I consider you my spiritual mother, but you're the mother of millions. I said, thank you, Jesus. But we're all mothers to others. Why? Because a prayer, a sacrifice can save a soul. That's being motherly, when you can snatch somebody from hell and send them up. That's a real mother. We all have to do that. We're called by God to save souls. To save souls. I pray every day that I can save souls until I drop dead. Why? Because we need to help each other. We are our brother's keeper. See? And that's a gift of piety. Now, if I love God and I love my neighbor, what do you think I need after that? Fortitude. I have to have a lot of strength to love my neighbor. I mean, you got to admit, sometimes they're one big pain in the neck. Sometimes your children are pains in the neck. Your husband is. Your wife is. Because we're all obnoxious sometime. You can't deny it. You know, you say things you don't know you said. You say something nice and they take it wrong. Why'd you say that? I don't know. It just came to my mind, that's all. I know what you meant. How can you know what I meant when I don't know what I meant? Isn't that take fortitude to keep loving people? Why are there so many divorces? I think it's 1 out of 3 now. Why? We lack fortitude. We lack that grace from God. Not just to put up with each other's faults, but to endure out of love. The person that's hard to live with today may be wonderful tomorrow. Say, well, they're unstable. No, they're not unstable. They're just being themselves. No, you can't be lovey-dovey all your life, every minute. Sometimes you wake up with a headache. Now what are you going to do? Probably bite your wife's head off because the eggs aren't right. Now, instead of pouring egg on his head, you need fortitude to say, would you like it scrambled? And then he says, sampled, you make the worst scrambled eggs in this whole wide world. Now what do? Take a real egg and pour it on his head? You could. But fortitude says, well, he's just having a bad day. Give him peanut butter. Maybe that's what he likes. But fortitude allows you to have patience with each other, see? And to wait. Wait. Patience for me is a very difficult virtue because I like everything done yesterday. I work everybody very hard. I work myself hard. But I have to know that everybody can't work like I work. I have to be patient with those who can't work or can't do as much. And that's the problem, see. We automatically think that If I am something, everybody else should be the same. Or if I understand something, everybody else should understand. Well, they don't. I told you a couple times about my mother who always asked me, who made God? I said, nobody made God. Somebody had to make God. Where did he come from? I said, he always was. He always was. Yes. How? I don't know how. When you get to heaven, you'll know how. I want to know now. I said, well, you. You can't know now. Why? I don't know why. Well, I can't say I was patient. But at least I know I wasn't patient. See, that's a grace from God. Most people don't know what they're not. Now, what is the next one, huh? Well, the next gift. Let's just reason this out. If I have fear of God, I don't want to offend him, I love my neighbor, I gotta have fortitude to keep that love on high, right? Well, now I gotta discern, don't I? That's another gift very few people have today. They don't know the difference between the Holy Spirit, the human spirit, and the evil spirit. You hear music, you know. We're going through the airport. I mean, you got to go through an airport, you know. You just don't fly from the gate to this gate. And some of the stores have the weirdest music I've ever heard. I mean, it's no music at all. If every instrument in a symphony decided to go off tune, you imagine that? You imagine an entire symphony off tune. The violin, ooh. The trumpets. Everybody singing a flat or sharp note, but absolute no melody. Do you get that? I heard it. I looked at sister and she looked at me and I said, let's get out of here. I mean, we walked as fast as we could past this store because it was satanic. It had absolutely nothing but a lot of things going in confusion. See? But the Spirit now always brings peace. Peace. If you're having to bear a heavy cross, it may be physical pain, mental pain, anything. And you're praying and suddenly you get a passage of scripture or you get an awareness of God and suddenly you're able to bear this. You've all had this experience in somewhere in your life. That's the Holy Spirit. What is the human spirit? Well, the human spirit is what I have. It's the effects of my soul. You say, oh, so-and-so has such a sweet spirit. What do you mean by that? They're easy to get along with. They're humble. They're nice to live with. They're nice to talk to. Then you say they're sweet. What happens if you come along someone who's argumentative? I had an uncle like that. You look up beside, I say, Uncle Nick, isn't that a beautiful sky? What do you mean beautiful? There's a big cloud over there. But it's not going to rain. How do you know that? Okay, it's a bad day. I didn't say it was a bad day. What did you say? I just said there's a cloud in the sky. Okay, it's a mediocre day. Are you pessimistic? I am pessimistic. Who's pessimistic? You all met people like that, huh? You may be living with one. Oy, oy, oy. That's the human spirit. So the human spirit can be very sweet, very loving, very kind, huh? Or something else, obnoxious. We had a postulate one time. I thought, she looked kind of sad or whatever. And I called her in my office and I said, "Sister, you know, you're absolutely obnoxious." And she said, "Oh, thank you, Mother." I said, "This woman has heroic virtue, you know." But she couldn't speak English very well. And because she couldn't speak English, you know, I thought she could. I thought she understood English a lot better than she did. And so she left, and I thought, by golly, you know, there's one virtuous, saintly woman. So a couple of days later, I saw her coming down the hall, and she was crying. And I said, "What's the matter?" "I just looked in a dictionary and found out what obnoxious is." So you see, we do have a human spirit. Now, what is the evil spirit? Huh? How do we discern the evil spirit? Did you ever meet somebody, come up for the first time, and suddenly you want to pull back? Did you ever do that? You don't know why. They haven't said anything, but somehow you don't feel comfortable. Not the way they dress, it's not the way they talk, you haven't heard it, but something inside makes you pull back a little bit. Your spirit says, be careful. If there's one thing we need today, is discernment. Discernment. The Catholic Church today would not be in the condition it's in if we had discernment enlightened by the Catechism. So I'm so confused. I went to this church, they didn't have kneelers. I went to this church, they didn't have to. If we don't have those things, they're not Catholic. That's easy to discern. If they don't believe in the Holy Spirit, if they don't believe the Eucharist is the body, blood, soul, divinity of Jesus, if they don't believe Our Lady is immaculately conceived, if they don't believe in the virgin birth, they're not Catholic. That's simple. Why do we find it so hard to discern? Does the church make you, a body of the church make a path? No. The temple of the Lord is where we worship the one true God. And it has to be holy. So we should not have to be wondering and confused. We have a catechism. We know what it should be. I have to discern. This is not the place for me. You have to discern your companions. Are you discerning the people you go with? If they make you drunk, if they make you put you on drugs, if they teach you to be promiscuous, if they teach you to do anything, it's no sin, then you have to discern these are not the people to be with. And you also have to discern if somebody comes up to you and says, "Oh, you're judging." You're right. I am judging. I gotta save my soul. I'm telling you that if you don't stop it and repent, you'll lose your soul. Well, it's Father so-and-so or Sister so-and-so, there's no hell. What are you gonna do when you're both down there? You gotta convince yourself there is no hell? Now, you need discernment, okay? It's the gift of counsel. Counsel. Ask the Spirit, when you're in doubt, to give you the gift of counsel. Now, the fifth gift. Now, these are all what you call working gifts, huh? You need these gifts in your everyday life. Every day, these are working gifts. It's like a fork and knife. I saw a movie one time when forks just came out. It was in the time of Henry II. It was the first time they discovered forks. He thought they were small weapons, you know. They ate with their hands. Well, these gifts are like a fork, a knife, a spoon. They convey knowledge to your mind in your everyday life. Do you always have temptations? No, I'm going to exercise the gift of the fear of the Lord. I don't want to offend God. You always have opportunity to love your neighbor, but I got to have a gift for that. You always have the opportunity to endure your pains, your aches, your problems. And you always, every day, you must discern. Should I keep working in this place that makes me offend God? Should I keep listening to these dirty jokes because I'm afraid to say something? See, you need to discern. Now, these are working gifts. Now I have three other gifts that don't apply to my everyday life. I don't use them. It's something between God and myself. That's called knowledge, understanding, wisdom. What do I do with knowledge? Well, do you remember when our dear Lord was at the house of Lazarus and Mary, and she was sitting at his knees and Martha was working so hard, huh? And so she's getting a little jealous. That was the whole point. And she's thinking to herself, look at her, always kneeling there and sitting there, and I'm the one that has to get the dinner and set the table, and why don't she help me? Why don't he tell her to help me? She was finding fault with Jesus. Who did she address? Not Mary Magdalene. She didn't say to her, Mary, get out of there, will you? Come and help me. No, she said, Jesus. Ooh. What a one to ask. She needed discernment. She should have kept her mouth shut. Jesus, tell her to help me. Oh, he said, Martha, Martha, you are busy about many things. Only one is necessary. Oh, and that's a gift of knowledge. Only one. Does that mean he didn't want to eat? No, he didn't mind. She was grateful she was making dinner. It's not self-knowledge. Self-knowledge is something else. This is knowledge of the one thing God wants from us. You know, a lot of you have everything you want, everything you need. Many of you have nothing you want and nothing you need. And there's all those in between. Knowledge is a deep reality. And you know who's getting knowledge today? The kids. Teenagers, college students. Who have been told everything, believed everything, found it was a lie. And now they're beginning to know one thing necessary: to know God, to love God, and to do His will. That's the gift of knowledge. It comes from the intellect. But it isn't knowledge that I get by reading a book. That's different knowledge. It comes from a knowledge of what God wants from me. You have to have faith to have knowledge. We had last Wednesday, I think, we had a guest here, a priest who lived a very wealthy life, was very successful, had everything, left it all, became a priest. He's got a whole list of degrees, but he's a simple man who knows the one thing necessary. What is it if I gain the entire world and lose my soul? What did Paul say? St. Paul had a great gift of knowledge. He said, what is it if I save everyone's soul and lose my own? That's knowledge, isn't it? Huh? You say, well, he was smart. Yeah, he was. And then there comes understanding. Let me show you the gift of understanding. Did you ever read the scriptures and somebody say, what you read? And you say, I don't know. Well, you just read it. I know I just read it, but I don't know what I said, what I read. Well, it just picks up my peer. I just opened up the John. Now, Jesus said in St. John, I just opened it up. He said, if anyone loves me, he will keep what? My word. And my Father will love him, and we shall come to him and make our home in him. What's that mean? So I don't know. Then ask for the gift of understanding. And here's something else Jesus says. I have said these things to you while still with you, but the Advocate, the Spirit, whom the Father will send in my name, will teach you everything. And what will he do? Remind you of everything I said. That's understanding. It doesn't mean you're a scripture scholar. You can read, just open the book like I'm going to open it right now. And what am I going to read? Well, it says here the parable of the 10 bridesmaids. Well, it says at midnight they all took flasks of oil as well as their lamps. But the bridegroom was late. And they all grew drowsy and fell asleep. At midnight there was a cry. It said, the bridegroom is coming. Go out and meet him. At this they all woke up and trimmed their lamps. Ah, but there were some who didn't have extra oil. He says, give us some of your oil. Our lamps are going out. Now, this is what you're going to understand. I'll make a bet. It says there, give some of your oil. And they said, there may not be enough for us and for you. You better go out and buy some yourself. How many of you think that's charitable? I don't see any hands going up. See, your idea would be, oh, those uncharitable oil-filled nuns or bridesmaids. Well, they went off to buy, and those who were ready went in with the bridegroom, and those came back, their door was closed. Wow. Lord, Lord, they said, open the door. And the bridegroom said, I do not know you. Stay awake, he said, because you do not know the day or the hour. Now, what did you get out of that? Some uncharitable bridesmaid. Right? No. It's a parable for each one of us. Don't say you're going to sow your oats and get converted when your old bones are withering. It's going to be too late. What does it mean to have oil in your lamps? To be close to Jesus. See, the answer of the bridegroom was, I don't know you. They were not virtuous. They did not love the Lord and their all their life. They did not practice the virtue God wanted them to. What happened? Death came. The bridegroom was there, but they weren't ready. If you haven't gone to confession for years and years, don't put it off until you die. You may die like that. The door will be closed. So, oh, Mother, you're pessimistic. No, I love you enough to tell you the truth. I love you enough to tell you the truth. Go to confession now. Now. Because you don't know if you're going to have it tomorrow. Go to confession now. That's the gift of understanding. And what's the others? Well, wisdom. And what is wisdom, huh? Well, wisdom is the accomplishment of all of these other six gifts in one. Wisdom says, Lord, I love you above all things. And because I love you above all things, I desire nothing but you. Desire nothing but you. So, knowledge, understanding, and wisdom are my gift to God in God's ultimate awesome gift to me. Counsel is different now. See, counsel discerns. These three gifts absorb into the soul all the beauty, the goodness, the attributes of God in a minute, finite way. So now I want you to pray today, tomorrow, and Friday and Saturday, that on Sunday the Holy Spirit will give you an overflowing of all of these gifts. You can love God with your whole heart, mind, and soul. You say, well, you know, these gifts are not working in me. Oh, yeah, they are. Ask the Spirit every day. When you get up in the morning, ask Him. I got a little book here I'm going to offer you. Bargain price, bargain price. You can't afford not to get it. $2, huh? I think it's $2. Where's the vice president of all this stuff? Is it two? Five. Oh, gosh. Whew. You almost got a real bargain. Okay, it's five. It explains every gift. And I should have had Jeff do it last week so you got a real preparation. We don't have a lot of these. A few thousand. There has to be a few thousand out there. They want to learn about those. It's very, very simple, very simple. And you may find some of your faults and weaknesses that you've been trying to get rid of for a long time, and you never have. We got about 10 minutes left. I got to ask for phone calls, okay? And we have a phone call. Hello?
1: Hello.
0: Where are you from?
1: Albuquerque, New Mexico.
0: Wonderful. And what is your question?
1: Well, Mother Angelica, I've been starting to read the Bible, and in Luke chapter 12, verse 10, it says, anyone who says a word against the Son of Man can be forgiven, but whoever says evil things against the Holy Spirit will not be forgiven.
0: Right.
1: And I don't understand that scripture.
0: Okay. A person that despairs mean that I feel that my sins are greater than God's mercy, so that person does not ask for forgiveness and does not repent. That's a sin against the Holy Spirit. Why? If you don't repent and you're not sorry, how could you get to heaven? Huh? How in the world? Presumption is a serious sin also. It says, well, look, I can sin all I want. God is merciful, and there is no hell. Then you get rooted in sin. You remember what our Lord said to the Pharisees one side? They said, I understand. Oh, he said, you say you understand. You shall die in your sin, because they were ignorant. They would not allow themselves to be enlightened by the Lord himself. So you see, your will is set against God. It is not any of breaking the Ten Commandments unless any or all of them are committed with full, deliberate act of the will. I know that's a mortal sin, but you've been forgiven of mortal sins in confession. But this is sin against the Holy Spirit is if at death you refuse to repent, then you thrust yourself away from forgiveness, see? I was talking to a priest not too long ago, and I said, Father, have you ever seen anyone you thought that committed to sin against the Holy Spirit at their deathbed? He said, oh, yeah. He said, I'll never forget it. He said, I went to see this man every day. He refused to go to confession. He said he hated God. So he said, I went this day, and I said, look, just tell me. He got angry. He took the crucifix I had in my hand and threw it against the wall. He said, I don't want to repent. At that moment, he died. That's a sin against the Holy Spirit, you see. He did not want to be forgiven. Don't be scrupulous and say, well, I did this. You may be tempted with a lot of things. That's not the gift. That's not the sin against the Holy Spirit. And why can't it be forgiven? Do you understand why? Because the soul doesn't want forgiveness. See, it's not something on God's side. God is always ready to forgive. I was telling the people in London when I was talking to this big group of people, and I went because they hunger for God. They're so disheartened and desperate. We're trying to keep the church together. But anyway, I forgot what I was going to tell you. Well, there goes that one. Oh, dear. We have another call. Hello?
2: Hello, Mother.
0: Where are you from?
2: New York.
0: And what is your question?
2: I had a question about listening. To what the Spirit is saying and to be docile to the Spirit's action in our own lives. Could you explain this?
0: You know, I think we will always know God's will because the Spirit does not act in confusion. See? The Spirit will always tell you in peace. He never speaks in confusion. If you're confused, just keep praying. Pray until the confusion leaves you. When there's a duty to accomplish or something you feel is God's will, you have to ask yourself a few questions. Number one, is it for the honor and glory of God? Number two, is it for your own good? Are you going to get holier? Are you going to get closer to God? Will you live a happier life? Number three, is it for the good of your family? Okay. Is it going to help them? So you have a kind of rule of thumb, and that's a rule of thumb. Now, if our dear Lord asks you to do something, he will give you peace. If no peace comes, wait. Don't move. Don't act on anything. Just pray. Well, I wanted to get all of these seven gifts in for you, so I'm sorry I didn't ask sooner for more questions. However, ask the Holy Spirit to give you all of these seven. Just that. You don't have to remember them. Say, Holy Spirit, I want all seven gifts, and especially the one I need the most. I need the most. And when you do that, realize that somehow you may not feel it, but you will definitely get something this Sunday. I guarantee it. And I am being inspired by the Holy Spirit to ask you or remind you to put us between your gas and electric bill. In fact, I got a card the other day. It said, you remind me of my gas, electric, and telephone bill. This is a Hallmark card. And it said, but just like that, those bills, when you turned a page, I forgot your birthday. Well, please don't follow that card. Put us, place us, write us in, put us on your refrigerator, anywhere, between your gas, electric, and telephone bill. We've been asked by the Spirit, by the Word of God, Jesus, to spread His Word and the beauty of His church throughout the world, throughout America, for your children, your grandchildren, for everyone in this country to come to the reality that God is their Father and we must respect and honor and glorify Him. So don't forget us. It takes a lot to run this network, a lot. But Jesus spent more than what we spent. He gave His entire life for you and I. And so, in imitation of Jesus, we want to give all we can. Our health, our strength, our talents, and your money. That was very good. I could say more, but I only got the 5 seconds, so I think I said enough. God bless you and bye now.

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6: This is a pro-life minute with doctors Stephen and Gracie Christie.
7: Steve, here's a really offensive argument from the pro-choice side, that restricting abortion is unfair to the poor and minorities because they need it the most.
8: Right. Well, let's be clear. Abortion advocates are not worried about helping the poor or minorities, but they are happy to help them abort their children. In fact, Planned Parenthood, the most prolific killer of unborn, places the majority of their abortion centers in minority neighborhoods. And its founder, Margaret Sanger, was an outspoken racist who wanted to eliminate what she called indiscriminate breeding by minorities, whom she considered to be human weeds. And her plan has worked remarkably well. Abortion is now the number one killer of black lives in America, more than heart disease, cancer, and gun violence combined.
7: You know what minority and poor families need the most? Pregnancy resource centers where they can get the assistance and support they need to welcome their children into the world.
9: Welcome to Catholic Blitz. Father Trigilio, you're on the hot seat. Are you ready?
10: Well, I am.
9: Okay. What happened to limbo? 1 minute.
10: Okay. Actually, what happened to limbo was it was never a dogma of the church that required an assent of faith. It was a proposition, hypothesis that the church maintained, especially we see in the Baltimore Catechism. We talk about limbo is how you explain what happens to people who die a virtuous life but were not baptized, because baptism is necessary for salvation. So we have a baptism of water, which is a sacrament, a baptism of blood by which one dies for the Christian faith but have not yet been sacramentally baptized. And then there's a baptism of desire, where one would have wanted to be baptized had they known that Jesus Christ was truly the Messiah. And this is part of what we call the universal salvific will of God. It doesn't mean that, you know, it suffices if someone has the knowledge, but it does work if you don't.
9: Great job. Till next time on Catholic Blitz.
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15: 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Mary, Mother of God, intercede for us. Amen. In the name of the Father, and of the Son, and of the Holy Spirit. Amen.
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19: 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Join us as we transform the world one woman at a time. Women of Grace, for such a time as this. Now, here's your host, Johnette Williams.
20: Well, good morning, everyone, and welcome to Women of Grace Live. I am Johnette Williams, and I'm very happy to be with you on this beautiful day that the Lord has entrusted to us. Indeed, He's got abundant blessings in mind for us to receive. And as I like to say at the beginning of the program, open your hearts up. Don't let one blessing escape you, right? But rather gather them all up and let the Holy Spirit work in you and live in you. And oh my goodness sakes, just have His way with you. I'll tell you what, the Holy Spirit is really remarkable. And of course, Sunday is Pentecost Sunday, right?

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And it's also the very same number that you use to text your message to us. So that's 833-288-EWTN. If you're a first-time caller or a first-time submitter, I certainly do want to know about that, and I will do this. I will ring my welcome bell for you. Yes, I will. So I'm eager to hear from you today. We'll talk about the Holy Spirit and anything else that you would like to talk about today. Maybe I should say, and anyone else you would like to talk about today, right? Because the Holy Spirit is a person. We always have to remind ourselves of that fact, especially as we want to enter into a deeper relationship with the Holy Spirit, right? We don't enter into a relationship with an energy force. We don't enter into a relationship with a thing. We enter into a relationship with a person, right? And so the Holy Spirit is a person. He is the third person of the Blessed Trinity, yes? So we want to talk about the Holy Spirit today, but as I say, we'll take your question about anything else. In the meantime, I do want to remind you about the upcoming events that are happening through our apostolic work through Women of Grace. Oftentimes, people are not aware of the fact that, you know, Women of Grace, in addition to being a television program and a radio program, Women of Grace is a program for women. It is indeed. It's an apostolate for women. And what we strive to do is to help women come into a deeper understanding and appreciation of who they are as the daughters of the Most High God, and to take that out into the world and to transform it. That's what we're doing at Women of Grace. We are seeking to transform the world one woman at a time as she goes through a process of transformation by way of spiritual formation. And we've got all kinds of wonderful ways in which a woman can do that. We've got studies. We've got programs. We've got beautiful events. And I want to talk with you about some of the events that are upcoming. Getting very, very eager. You know, next week I am going to be in Palm Beach Gardens, Florida. I'm looking very much forward to that. We're going to have a beautiful one-day conference. It's being held at the Cathedral of St. Ignatius Loyola. I've been telling you all about it. I found out yesterday that the cathedral can seat 1,000 people. That's a very big cathedral, right? So we want to invite everybody to come and bring everybody that you know with you. We've got wonderful, wonderful talks that are prepared for you, a wonderful way in which we're going to engage, I think, with a real experience of the Holy Spirit. So we want for you to come. We want for you to join us. We want for you to appreciate all that it is that God wants to do in you and all that he wants to do through you. And the particular topic that we're going to be talking about here in Palm Beach Gardens at the Cathedral of St. Ignatius Loyola is healing the wounds of the heart, journey to joy. This is a very big theme for Women of Grace. This is very much a part of my own personal journey into a life on high in Christ Jesus. We are all in need of healing. We are in need of inner healing. None of us walks through this world unscathed. We experience the actions of others against us, and quite frankly, people experience our actions against them too. So we're broken and fallen people living in a broken and fallen world who keep hurting and injuring each other. And we want to stop that cycle. You know, we certainly do want to allow ourselves to enter into that healing grace of the Holy Spirit, to be made new in him. That is a call of the gospel, isn't it? You know, that we're to be a new creation, right? Tells us in Romans chapter 12, verse 2, do not be conformed to this age, but rather be transformed by the renewal of your mind so that you may know what is God's will, what is good, pleasing, and perfect, right? And whatever is good, pleasing, and perfect to the Lord is exactly the way that we want to live, because all of that is oriented to the good, because God is good. And oftentimes we get very confused, right? And we follow our own path and we damage ourselves. We injure ourselves, but oftentimes other people's actions against us damage us too. So God wants to heal us. He wants to set us free. You know, sometimes the fears and the anxieties and the overreaction to events and circumstances is caused by a wound of the heart. And we want to examine that those realities. We're going to learn how it is that we can find out if we have a wound of the heart. And I can assure you, everybody does. You know, we're all in a process of healing. We're all in a process of conversion, converting those areas of our heart that need to experience that power of God's healing love, converting them over to the one and only Lord, our Jesus Christ, right? Our Lord and Savior. So we're going to be exploring, you know, how do we know if there is something that is afflicting us? What do we do then? How is it that we enter into that process of healing? How is it that we can be set free? We're going to be talking about all of that. What happens when the suffering is long and enduring?

0: What do we do in those moments? So, you know, I can honestly tell you that this is a very transformational day. It's going to deliver all of that. Now, I want you to come with a readied heart, a heart readied and open to receive everything that God wants for you to receive. It's not me that's going to be doing this whole deal, right? I'm going to be standing up there. I'm going to give a talk. But it's the Holy Spirit who actually affects the work in you. I cannot affect the work in you, but the Holy Spirit can. And I can honestly tell you, we've seen it time and time again, every time that we have addressed this topic. Every time that we've moved through this topic, I can tell you that there is healing, there is hope, there is new life that emerges. I can honestly tell you that. So I want you to come. I don't want you to miss out on that. So where are we going to be again? Cathedral of St. Ignatius Loyola. Where is that located? Palm Beach Gardens, Florida. When is this happening? Saturday, May 30th. Saturday, May 30th, a week from this Saturday, May 30th, 8 a.m. to 4 o'clock p.m. We're inviting you to join us there for this marvelous day that is going to be taking place there. Your registration includes lunch. We're going to, we're going to be serving lunch. I'm reading a line here on the computer that says, walk-ups are certainly welcome, but if you come, you must bring your own lunch if you're a walk-up because we cannot guarantee that we're going to have enough lunch for you. So that's what I was reading. But we are going to serve lunch. Register. Come and register. If you want to bring people with you at the last minute, absolutely do that. But just make sure they've got something to eat, or you can share your lunch with them. That would be a very charitable thing to do. Anyway, we want you to join us there. All of the details are available at our website. You can also register to our website. What is that website address? It's Women of Grace, all one word, plural on women, womenofgrace.com. Will you hear that music? We're going to that very first break. I want to hear from you today, 833-288-EWTN. That's the number to use. It's toll free here in North America. That is the same number that you use to text, 833-288-3986. First timers, let us know. We will ring the bell for you. Oh, it's so much fun. Just love being with you. We're going to be right back with you, speaking of being with you, right after this break. So stay with us.
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2: 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They attempt to embarrass pro-lifers by showing an image of a dog or dolphin embryo and asking, "Do you really think that this is a human being?" If the pro-lifer mistakes the dog embryo for a human embryo, the abortion advocate mocks them. This trick is only possible because for those of us who are not embryologists, many mammalian embryos do look very similar. But deception is not an argument. 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We have our right to life because of what we are. 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
0: Welcome back, everybody. You are listening to Women of Grace Live. I am Johnette Williams. I am delighted to be with you today. We're eager to hear from you here. 833-288-EWTN. That is the number to use to join us live here on the air. 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It is also the same number that you use to text your message to us. 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It's the number to use. I was telling you about the event coming up in Palm Beach Gardens, Florida, and that is coming up, as I mentioned to you, May 30th, which is a week from this Saturday. I'm encouraging you to join us for this beautiful event. I can honestly tell you it's going to be something quite special. So I'm looking forward to that. We've got other events up there that I want you to check out. Very important opportunities for you. So please do check them out. I'll talk with you a little bit more about those at the bottom of the hour. But first, I want to send out some congratulations to one of our great EWTN radio affiliates, WJPN 106.3 FM, serving Dumfries, Virginia, is celebrating their 10th anniversary. Congratulations to David Morales and his team at St. John Paul the Great Catholic High School from all of us at EWTN. What a joy it is to have you with us. All kinds of great affiliates celebrating anniversaries. Delighted for all of you. So grateful to God for all of the good work you do to proclaim the good news of Jesus Christ in the locales where you are heard. And what a great privilege it is, really, to have the opportunity to be on EWTN Radio as a host. It's just been a great privilege of mine for many, many years, I think all the way back to 1992. That is a bunch of time, and it's always a joy. And I can honestly tell you that we really appreciate you. We really appreciate you, our listeners. I pray for you all of the time. And I encourage you to pray for us, too. We need your prayer. We all do. Talking about the Holy Spirit today, in light of Pentecost coming up, maybe you have a Holy Spirit experience. Maybe you need a Holy Spirit experience, right? And we're going to be discussing all of that through your calls today, 833-288-EWTN. That's 833-288-3986. Now, I did receive a text message already from Tim, and Tim is writing in, and Tim's family really needs a Holy Spirit experience. Let me read this to you. Johnette, please pray that my niece, Bridget, who has been missing for over 3 months, last seen in early February in Arizona, but her cell phone was tracked to Central California in mid-February. Her mother has the hope that she will walk into her home. The bad part is that her youngest daughter, who is 7 years old, said she had a dream that her mother was dead. So this must be the mother of this 7 year old who had this dream. And so Deo gratias is the way that Tim signs this off. And Tim, I am absolutely so sorry about this situation. I am familiar with individuals, know people who have lost children, some of them in their adult years, some of them in their young years. This is a very, very difficult thing. The sense of lack of closure and knowing if your loved one is alive or dead or injured or needing help is a burden that is just so great. I cannot even begin to imagine it. And I'm just praying that the Holy Spirit will enter into this situation, and bring consolation to all of those who are waiting, But in addition to that, I'm praying that the Holy Spirit would prevail upon Bridget, and I'm praying that the Holy Spirit would bring her home safely. Oftentimes, I think there are mitigating circumstances where people find themselves in situations and situations that are not in their best interest, and they make very poor decisions based on what's happening. We were talking about wounds of the heart. Oftentimes, erratic behaviors such as this might well be indicate that there is something that is amiss that needs to be resolved. But we also know that we live in a time where abductions happen with regularity, with frequency, which is, a cross on the shoulders of society, on the shoulders of this culture. So let's just come together now, and we're going to pray for Bridget. We're going to pray for her mom. We're going to pray for this little 7-year-old who had this dream. We're going to ask you, Lord, to open up pathways that she might be found, that somebody might see her, recognize her, whatever the case may be. And so it is, Father God, that we do come before you with utter confidence and hope in our heart. We never give up on you, Lord. We know that you are a God who loves us. We know that you are a God who wills the good for us. Unfortunately, Father God, sometimes we flag in our ability to see the work that you are about. And I'm just asking now that through the power of the Holy Spirit, you would bring consolation to this family. I'm asking, Holy Spirit, that someone might recognize Bridget. I'm just asking, Father God, that the third person of the Blessed Trinity, the Holy Spirit, would prevail upon Bridget, if she is in dire circumstances, that a way would be made open for her to get the help that she needs to extricate herself from whatever situation she might find herself in, even if it is a self-inflicted one, that she would reach out and that she would find her way back to her family and receive the help that she might need and find a new life that is just waiting there for her. And Father God, we're asking for an abundant protection for Bridget. We're asking that her guardian angel would protect her, that St. Christopher would protect her. I'm asking that, that St. Ignatius Loyola would protect her. I'm asking that all of the great saints would come together now and would pray for Bridget and also for any of the other missing people that are out there. We're just asking, Father God, that this scourge on our culture today, this scourge, this heavy burden that the culture is feeling, the weight of it all, Lord God, would be mitigated. I'm asking, Father God, that this nation, this country, this culture would return to a Judeo-Christian ethic, that you would bring us back, Father God, to the median point where there is balance, where there is equilibrium. We are out of order, Lord God. We are out of balance right now. And this situation, this circumstance, points to that. It shows it. It's an example of it. It's experiencing the fallout as a result of it all. And so I would just ask, Father, that through the power of the Holy Spirit, that this woman would come home. I'm asking also, in a very special way, Mother Mary, that you would place your mantle over the shoulders of this daughter. I'm asking that this mantle would be a mantle of protection, but also would be a mantle of love and would be a mantle that speaks to who she truly is. A mantle that would help her to find herself. We're praying that she is alive. We're praying that she will come home. We're praying that a way would be made for her. And we're lifting her up. And Father God, we do lift her up. In the name of your Son, our Lord Jesus Christ, by the merits of his cross, through the power of the Holy Spirit, and with the maternal beatitude and intercession of our Blessed Lady. And we thank you, God, for the theological virtue of hope that helps to keep us centered when we're experiencing such horrific and terrifying moments in our life. We thank you, Father God, and I'm asking for an increase of that theological virtue, an increase of that grace in the life of this family and all of the family members. Amen. 833-288-EWTN. That's 833-288-3986 is the way that you can join us today. And I know that we've got a couple of messages left from yesterday, so let's try to get to those, Vanessa, so that we can clear up the unfinished business of Women of Grace. 833-288-EWTN is the way that you can call us here. It's a toll-free number for you. We're talking about the Holy Spirit. Maybe you need a Holy Spirit moment. We'll pray about that, too. Okay, let's see what we've got here. Here is one of them. Good morning, Johnette. I'm listening to you this morning, and you have Allison Ricciardi on, and that is true. We had her on yesterday. And I wanted to say I'm eternally grateful for CatholicTherapists.com. Now, that is the website that was started by Allison Ricciardi. She's spending the majority of her time working that website, and it's a great website, and I invite you to check it out, everybody. CatholicTherapists.com. plural.com. So our submitter here says, I found my new therapist there and I have my second session tomorrow. So far, she's been the best therapist I've ever had. So thank you so much for turning me in the right direction. I am 27 and I've been going through a lot during my religious journey this last year. The biggest being my two most trusted best friends of 15 years left me once I accepted Jesus in my heart. It hurt me so badly. Since then, I've had a hard time trusting new people in my life. Is there any advice you would give me to help me get through this pain and eventually forgive my ex-friends? God bless Tony. Tony, I got to say, this is an absolutely beautiful email that you have sent to us, or this message that you left for us. It's an absolutely beautiful one. First of all, I'm so grateful that you have found a therapist that you can relate to and that has helped you even through one session. And I think it speaks to the caliber of those therapists that are part of this CatholicTherapists.com website. So I encourage you all, if you need someone and you can't find someone, this is a great place to do it. You put in your zip code and Catholic therapists in your area will pop up. And these Catholic therapists are vetted. So they're not Catholic therapists in name only. These are Catholic therapists whose faith informs them as individuals, as human persons, but obviously has a great impact on the way in which they can lead and guide you as you seek the healing that you need for these wounds of the heart. Now, I also just want to share with you, Tony, that what you are suffering is not an uncommon experience. As a matter of fact, it was my own experience many years ago when I reverted back to the Catholic faith after having just wandered around for 10 years doing my own thing. The fact of the matter is many of the friends that my husband and I had at that time could not accept this new reality, and they ceased being in our lives. But I have to tell you something else, too. In the end, with regard to some of these friends, that was not a bad thing. It was not a bad thing. It was a good thing in the end. Yes, did it hurt? Of course it did, because these were people that we cared about deeply. But the fact of the matter is that when we begin a new life in Christ Jesus, oftentimes the activities that we participated in were not healthy activities for a life of faith. And so sometimes friends will leave because we have begun a new walk. We've begun a new journey. And this new journey is one that's leading us through the process of purification and sanctification, which is going to be an ongoing reality in our lives. But when we first come back into a relationship with the Lord, you know, He's going to lead us through a process of purgation. We enter onto the purgative way. It's one of the three main ways, if you will, or roads of the spiritual life. All of these ways, intersect each other and interpenetrate each other. But as we're growing in relationship with Christ Jesus, one or the other will be predominant at certain points in time, even though they're all active within every point in time. But in the beginning, the purgative way is the way that is most profound. And this is when we're basically, let me just put it this way, using grace to clean up our act, right? The Lord is prevailing upon us. We talk about the Holy Spirit. The Holy Spirit is enlightening us. He's pointing out to us areas that are out of order in our own life. And this is a process. It's a process. You know, we don't have an immediate, come to Jesus moment, so to speak, and then everything is resolved. Maybe that happens. It's not the typical way. If it happens, it is a very special grace indeed. But typically what happens is, you know, we begin by getting rid of those major obstacles and blocks to our relationship with our Lord. And those would be mortal sin. If we've been living in sinful ways or making accommodation for sinful behavior, those are the first things to go. But then he begins to work on those less grievous actions of ours, venial sins. He begins to point out to us, you know, ways of thinking that we've held on to that are not in concert with a life in him. He begins to dig deeply into us and he illuminates our heart and our mind. That's all the work of the Holy Spirit. And Jesus is there, of course, with his redemptive grace through the sacrament of reconciliation, which we avail ourselves of and hopefully avail ourselves of frequently. And so as we're making these progressive movements in a life of faith, we find that past relationships are not healthy for us, right? Typically, we don't have to end them because the individuals who we have been in relationship with are convicted by our behavior and are unhappy with our behavior and really can't tolerate our behavior. So they leave us. And in a certain sense, it sort of makes it a little bit easier. But the fact of the matter is, it's important for us to understand that this is not, unusual, that we're not alone in this. And though it hurts, gee whiz, I'll tell you what, a change in life oftentimes requires such circumstances and situations. So that is something for you to consider. Now, the idea of forgiving them, now that is beautiful. And this is one of the other reasons why I say this is beautiful. Your whole response or your whole text message here is absolutely beautiful. And it's beautiful because it's showing that you are really, really determined to walk this walk. So I see conviction in this, and that's a good thing. I see conviction enough that you want to straighten out some areas within yourself that maybe the Holy Spirit is illuminating and saying, hey, you know what? You need healing here. Hey, you know what? This happened to you at some point in time, and you need to resolve this. And anytime the Holy Spirit is pointing those things out to us, what does it indicate? It indicates that the grace is there. That the grace is immediately available to us. And you're taking advantage of that grace. I'm sure you're taking advantage of it through the sacraments. I'm sure you're taking advantage of it through your time of prayer. And you're taking advantage of it through the help and assistance of a therapist. And that's a very, very good thing. And that's, I think, just a real sign of the sincerity of your heart. And so that is very beautiful. But also what is beautiful is the fact that you have a desire to forgive these individuals who have hurt you because they've basically dropped you, right? You want to resolve that. And that is absolutely fantastic. Now, we're going to go to a break here. And when we come back, we'll talk a little bit about that reality. I'll give you some insights on that. And let's see what the Holy Spirit has in mind for you. And, you know, I'm thinking, friends, that maybe you relate to Tony's situation and circumstance. And maybe you have something that you would like to offer her. Or maybe something to Tim, whose niece, it seems, has disappeared. You know, maybe you want to bring some comfort. So we do want to hear from you. 833-288-EWTN. Toll free number for you right here in North America. That's 833-288-3986. Inviting you to let us know if you're a first time caller or a submitter. I'll ring my little bell for you. We certainly do enjoy doing that. We're going to go to that break. We're coming right back. Stay with us.
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12: This is a Did You Know moment with Sandra McDevitt. Did you know an Irishman is credited with first writing this country's name as the United States of America? Stephen Moylan was born in County Cork, Ireland, to a devout Catholic family. Two of his sisters became nuns and his brother, the Bishop of Kerry. Immigrating to Philadelphia, he later became an aide to George Washington. At the time of the Revolution, this country was only known as the 13 Colonies. 6 months before the country's name appeared in the Constitution, Stephen Moylan penned the phrase, the United States of America, in a letter to a friend. No earlier reference has ever been found. St. Patrick has been showering this country with shamrocks ever since. I'm Sandra McDevitt for EWTN Radio.
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0: Well, welcome back, everybody. You are listening to Women of Grace Live. I am Johnette Williams. I am delighted to be with you today. Yes, I am. It's a whole lot of IMs, isn't it? But I am absolutely delighted to be with you today. We love spending this time with you Monday through Friday as we talk about issues of importance to our life and our faith. And I certainly am inviting you to join us here at Women of Grace. We love talking with you on the air here. So get on out there. And how do you do that? Well, you simply go out to your phone, 833-288-EWTN. That's 833-288-3986 is the way that you can join us right here on Women of Grace Live. I invite you to also use that number to text your message to us if you would prefer to text. We've got some text messages. We're going to be looking at all of those, and we've got one there. But, we were talking, responding to a text that came in from Tony, and she was talking about the fact that she has recently discovered CatholicTherapists.com. Yesterday, we had the founder of CatholicTherapists.com, Allison Ricciardi, on as a guest, and Tony was telling us that she found such a good Catholic therapist by way of CatholicTherapists.com. But she was talking with us about losing friends after she has come back to the faith, and this is not an unusual thing, as I was sharing with her. This is something that does happen. And we find that, you know, our new lifestyle can be very convicting to other people. And as a result of that, when they have their heels stuck into the lifestyle they're living, they don't want to see it. They don't want to hear it. And so they kind of dump a person. We lose those individuals as friends. I was explaining to Tony that's not always a bad thing, because sometimes those friendships are not healthy friendships for us. And the friends that are really true friends, I can tell you this, they'll stick around. They'll stick around. That's for sure. I'm thinking that perhaps, Tony, your concern, your love, your affection for these individuals was, perhaps a little bit more than theirs for you. So that, it was also sort of like a little bit of a weeding process there. But what really struck me about Tony's message is that she wants to move through the process of forgiving her friends. So I just want to go through something with you. And I was telling you about this beautiful event that's coming up at St. Ignatius Loyola Cathedral there in Palm Beach Gardens, Florida, on May 30th from 8 to 4. And this is one of the sections that we actually will be talking about, because, this is all on healing the wounds of the heart. That is what the theme is for the day. And one of the greatest obstacles for healing the wounds of the heart is lack of forgiveness. It's actually the biggest hurdle. It really is. Because when we begin to see and acknowledge the damage that's been done to us by others, oftentimes we want to hold on to that lack of forgiveness. And the Lord does not want us to hold on to it. It's okay to be angry, but we cannot let that anger turn into bitterness and resentment. That's where the evil one shows up, and that's what he begins to do. So, I just want to walk through some of this, Tony. I hope that you're listening, and perhaps this is of help to some of you listening as well. So what is forgiveness? Forgiveness is a free will action prompted by grace that sets us free from the consequences of sin. I want you to notice that this is my definition for forgiveness. It's a free will action. It's prompted by grace. It sets us free from the consequences of the sins that have been committed against us. In addition to that, it helps for us to really reframe and to see the other individual that's hurt us in a different light. So if that is what forgiveness is, what is forgiveness not? Well, forgiveness does not mean that we excuse or condone the hurtful behavior. It doesn't mean that our pain doesn't matter. It doesn't mean that we forgive and forget. We cannot do that. It doesn't mean that we pretend everything is okay. It doesn't mean that we allow ill will toward us to continue. It doesn't mean that we allow ourselves to remain in a hurtful situation. It does not mean that we've moved on. It doesn't mean that if it's a serious offense, it lacks retribution. No. It doesn't mean that we feel forgiveness. You see, this is where we get into trouble. We think we have to feel forgiveness in order to forgive. No. It's a free will action. It's an action, not a feeling. It also does not mean that we're weak or that we're a patsy. And it doesn't mean that forgiveness is a quick fix. It doesn't mean any of those things. What it means is that we're cooperating with the grace that God is giving us to forgive. And let me tell you something. He's always giving us the grace to forgive. He is always giving us the grace to forgive. I want you to hear that. The grace is there. What do we have to do? We have to reach out, take hold of it, and move in it. That's the action. We accept the grace and we move in the grace. That's the action. So now, how is it that we then begin the process of forgiveness? Now, Tony, this is directly to your point. Well, first, you know, we have to allow ourselves to recognize that perhaps, it's important for us to realize that, this person maybe did not intend for the offense to occur. It might have just been something that happened inadvertently. I think sometimes we hold on to what we perceive to have happened as opposed to what happened. Or we perceive, we hold on to what we perceive is the intention of the other person rather than what the intention truly is. And this is a very negative thing. And so we have to allow the Holy Spirit to enlighten our mind to see what is real and what is fake. Did I make up a scenario in my head and I'm holding a grudge against somebody for absolutely no reason? It's a possibility. It happens all the time. I think we've all experienced it. So, you know, we've got to begin to look at truth. That's the first thing in the process of forgiveness. Now, you may see that, yes, indeed, this offense was committed against you and this person was, you know, very much a part of the action. You know, he intending it. That could very well be the case. If it's an egregious action, ask yourself this question. Is it possible that the person that committed this action because this person did not know the love of God, that perhaps this person acted out of their own woundedness? Is it possible that this person then deserves our compassion? Is that a possibility? Now, I got to tell you, that's a really hard question to ask. It's not easy. Forgiveness is not for wimps. Forgiveness is a very serious matter. But God wants for us to enter into that process because that process is what sets us free. The other thing is to know that oftentimes the first move is a hard one to make. Perhaps we are so stuck in our pain that we don't want to forgive. We have no desire to forgive. In that case, what we have to do, and this helps us in the process, we pray for the desire to forgive. If we can't even pray for the desire to forgive, we back it up another desire. We pray for the desire to forgive. If that's still too close, we back it up again. Desire to forgive. We begin where we're comfortable and we keep praying every day and maybe at various points through the day for the desire to forgive or the desire or however many desires it takes until we see ourselves moving forward one desire at a time. And we reach that moment where we say, I forgive. And once we've made the decision to forgive, we have to walk in the forgiveness. And I was mentioning one of the ways is by making sure that we accurately perceive the situation. The second way is asking ourselves some questions about the individual, himself or herself. Is it possible that they did not know the love of God? Is it possible that they're acting out of a wound? Does that excuse the behavior? Absolutely not. But it helps us to understand it. It helps us to allow ourselves to move forward in seeing this person through a different light. Instead of seeing them as a demon, we might begin to see them as someone who is deeply in need of our prayer. And then that takes us to the next thing that we have to do. We have to pray. Pray for the person that's injured us. That's what Jesus says. He says, pray for your persecutors. Why? Because as we're praying, God's grace is entering our heart. We're moving forward one desire at a time, or perhaps we're actually achieving the fact that says, I want to forgive. But our Lord is giving us the grace that we need to walk in that way of forgiveness and to will the good for that person, to actually will the good for that person. The other thing that is very, very important is that as we're walking that road of forgiveness and we're making the desire to live in forgiveness, then we don't, at any time we think ill will about that person, we want to pray for them right on the spot. We don't want anybody to talk with us in an evil way or a condescending way or an uncharitable way about that individual. We shut that down, whether that thought's coming in our own mind or whether somebody is expressing it. We shut it down. We walk in the way of forgiveness. And something absolutely incredible begins to happen. God begins to fill our heart with his own love for that person. He begins to replace our animosity. He begins to replace our resentment. He begins to replace our bitterness. He even begins to replace our hurt with a love for that person. Now we can pray with our whole heart, and our prayers are very effective, whether we see it or not, whether we see it or not. And our prayer for that person becomes a moral gift. And that is exactly what we want to do. So, Tony, just, you know, a little teaching, hopefully that's of help to you and assistance to you, a little teaching on forgiveness. It's not easy. Like I say, it's not for wimps. And sometimes it takes true heroic charity of heart, true heroic compassion for another to enter onto that path and stay on that path. It's the stuff of which saints are made. But I will tell you this. We're not going to get into heaven with any lack of forgiveness. It's going to get worked out of us. It's going to get worked out of us here, cooperating with grace, or it's going to get worked out of us in purgatory. And I can tell you, I think it's probably a whole lot easier to work through it here than it is to work through it there. So I want to encourage you in that direction. We've got another email here. Would love to hear. I'd love to talk with you live right here. 833-288-EWTN. That's 833-288-3986 is the way that you can join us right here on Women of Grace Live. Okay, so let me see this other message. My daughter has a history of aggressive style, narcissistic behavior after my divorce from her father when she was a teenager. Even as a young adult, she still lives in her father's household where her behavior is enabled. Then this year, she called to tell me she's going to cut me out of her life fully based on a false narrative she was told. I tried to clarify with a heartfelt explanation, but her disposition was aggressively condescending and slanderous, the opposite of open to resolution and understanding. As customary, I apologized repeatedly despite having incorrect info, and it was not received in just a couple of months. She's estranged herself from me, even on Mother's Day. At first, it was some consolation in having a break from her attitude, ego, and judgment of people, but it also feels so sad that I am unable to see her more despite repeated efforts, and it feels painful each time I remember her verbal accusations, even though I know they're not true or based in truth. Could you help me think of more ways to move forward from this in a spiritually healthy way without over analysis, disordered attachments, or despair? Thank you. Oh, my goodness. I am so sorry this is such a painful situation. I can only begin to imagine as a mother myself and a grandmother how painful it must be to experience this kind of stonewalling by your daughter. The first thing I want you to do would be to go out and re-listen to the program that we produced with Allison Ricciardi yesterday. We address this kind of issue head on in terms of children cutting us out of their lives. And she shared with us, and perhaps you were listening yesterday, I'm really not sure, but it is available for you at EWTN Radio's On Demand section. And you can get that on the EWTN app. Just download it. We also have it at our website, womenofgrace.com. But this is something that Allison addressed. She said it's become a bit of a trend in secular therapy today to recommend to children, to adults, children and teenage children, that if their parents are causing them stress in any way, to simply stonewall them, to cut them out of their lives, to have nothing to do with them. I cannot imagine how therapists can possibly think that this is helpful. It is not at all helpful. And Allison pointed out that back in the 80s, and I dare say into the 90s and into the 2000s as well, based just on calls that I get here, that therapists were also recommending, and the secular therapists were recommending divorce, that divorce was healthy, that it was better for a child to have the parents divorced than to be with two parents who are unhappy with each other. And we have subsequently discovered that that is not the case, that it has deleterious effects on their children. And I think that this daughter of yours, my dear, is one who has experienced the fallout from that, the deleterious effects. Now, I don't know if the husband is remarried. I don't see that in your email. You know, you don't mention that, just that she's living with her father in his household, so I'm assuming that he could have remarried, and her behavior against you is enabled. You know, I don't know what she's being fed. You're telling me that she's being fed lies, that the truth of the whole situation has been skewed, and basically has been, sidelined. She's getting a perverted, story here. And there isn't much that you can do to combat that if she won't listen to what you're sharing with her. And the only thing I think that you can do with her or for her at this point is to do what Allison recommended. Obviously to pray. You want to pray. I would pray the novena rosary to Our Lady Undoer of Knots. It's a very powerful novena. I would certainly pray that novena. I'm encouraging you to do it. I'm encouraging you to get it out there online. You can also order a little booklet on it, but you want the novena to Our Lady Undoer of Knots that involves the rosary. We also know that the rosary is a great weapon in spiritual warfare, and you're up against lying spirits here. You're up against manipulative spirits here. You're up against the spirit of divorce here. You're up against, a whole legion of devils here. So you want to make use of that weapon, which is the rosary, and to pray it. And that novena prayer, I think is especially pertinent in your situation. You want this knot to be untied so that you can have communication with your daughter. The other thing that Allison was quick to point out is that you do want to keep the lines of communication open to the extent that you can. So though your daughter's cut you off, you don't cut your daughter off. Send her birthday cards, send her Valentine's cards, send her little reminders through the course of the year that you are still here, that you love her. Keep in touch with her in the ways in which you can. If she won't talk with you on the phone, then don't irritate the situation further by trying to reach her that way, or texting her to death, though I think an occasional text is fine. But she may not read it, and she might block it, which is going to be further pain for you. But if you send something in the mail, you're not really sure what the response is, right? So you might send these little reminders to her. That might be a better way. In those little reminders, you might invite her to remember that you're there. You might even invite her to get together with you for lunch or something, but tell her she'd have to call you so that you would know that she would want to meet with you and you can set up a time. You know, keep the lines open. Is this painful? Yes. But I want to tell you that pain that you're suffering, this terrible, terrible anxiety of heart, this, you know, awful sword that's in your heart can be used as a means of prayer, and it becomes the most powerful prayer. I always recommend that the very suffering that we have, whether it's physical, emotional, psychological, or spiritual, that we take that suffering and we offer that suffering to the Father in the name of His Son, our Lord Jesus Christ, uniting it to His cross. What did Jesus offer on the cross? What was the ultimate reality of His intercession for us? Certainly He prayed for us in words, but what did He do? He suffered for us. His suffering was the greatest intercession. He took our burden upon Himself, and He suffered under that burden and offered it to the Father on our behalf. And even though your daughter and your ex-husband, I'm sure as well, are the purveyors of this current suffering, you can take that suffering and you can offer it in union with Christ's one intercession. And I can tell you, it is a powerful prayer. So even that suffering can be turned into a good. So I would certainly take all of that to heart. And I think you asked here, could you help me think of more ways to move forward from this in a spiritually healthy way without over-analysis, disordered attachments, or despair? Well, I don't think loving your daughter is a disordered attachment, right? I think that we get into disordered behavior, dysfunctional behavior in these situations when we prevail too much. You know, when we become part of the problem by the, some of the behaviors that we can exemplify in those moments. So I don't think that loving her is a disordered attachment. So I would encourage you not to worry about that, just to keep loving her. Despair is a really big threat. But what is the antidote to despair? What does God give us in place of despair? Hope. Hope. Hope is the antidote to despair. When we have hope, we don't despair. And how do we make it through these situations with hope? Well, my little acronym helps. The H, hold on to the truths of the faith. The O, own the challenge. The P, persevere in prayer and patience. And the E, expect God to intervene. That's the way that we overcome any temptation of the evil one towards despair, because he'll try to lead us there. He'll lead us into discouragement. But notice, what is the root of discouragement? The root is courage, right? Discouragement is when our courage dries up. No, we have to continue in encouragement, right? And that is when we are stoking our courage, right? When we are allowing God to continue to encourage us. So that's what I would suggest to you, and I hope that this helps you. And I have a feeling that your question, both all of these questions today, all three of them that came in, these questions are applicable to other listeners as well. So you have exercised here a corporal work of mercy, a charity, on behalf of others as well as on behalf of yourself. Friends, it's always good to be with you. 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A lot of what we talked about today is going to come your way with even more as we gather together at the Cathedral of St. Ignatius Loyola there in Palm Beach Gardens on Saturday, May 30th from 8 a.m. to 4 p.m. Don't forget, check out our other events that are coming up like Malvern and our pilgrimage to Poland, all there at womenofgrace.com. God bless you. Bye-bye.
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17: Father Benedict Groeschel shares the practical wisdom of a spiritual father. The wisdom of Father Groeschel is next.
18: St. Paul puts it beautifully. He said, God proved his love for us in this, that while we were still sinners, he died for us. While we were still his enemies, he died for us. Guys, what more could you possibly do to prove your love for someone than to die for them? God, in all his power and majesty, couldn't have done more than what we experience every time we go to Mass, body of Christ, for you.
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20: How many people went to college and you sat in on, you know, like a comparative religions class, and maybe one of the things that you heard was Genesis is pretty much just like every other ancient Near Eastern creation story. Did you ever hear that? Rubbish. I mean, sheer rubbish. They're nothing like each other. Why? Because of that worldview. So in the ancient worldview, the gods make us, but they don't make us for any grandiose purpose. What's Genesis tell us? That God makes us in his image and his likeness? That he makes woman in his own image and likeness, not just man, which is totally different from any of the ancient Near Eastern understandings. And that he makes us not to be slaves, but for friendship, which means that God created us out of love, and he made us with a purpose and with a point. A goal in mind, a destiny. The destiny, as we come to understand in the fullness of Revelation through what Jesus teaches to us, is to partake in God's own divine life forever. I mean, the goal of life, the end, if you will, is 2 Peter chapter 1, verse 4. God made us to partake of the divine nature. You were made to be divinized. You were made to be divinized. I was made to be divinized. Not to dissolve into the blob that is God, but for me as I am, for you as you are, for Bob as Bob is, to partake of God's own life. That's the end for which we were made. That is not the pagan worldview.
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21: Hello, my name is Father Mike Schutz. I'm the vocation stretcher for the Diocese of Raleigh. This summer, the Vocations Office will be hosting our third annual Quo Vadis Retreat. Over the years, the Quo Vadis Retreat has given men of our diocese, high school men of our diocese, an opportunity of coming together, spending time with our seminarians, and meeting some priests in our diocese. The retreat is geared for rising freshmen all the way through just graduated high school seniors. Last year, we were blessed to have 34 men from the diocese participate in the retreat. The men came from all over the diocese with a very good representation from all the various parishes. For those that participated, thank you for joining us on the retreat. The retreat is meant to give the men an opportunity to get to know each other, to build a community, and to begin to discern their vocation by growing into a man of God who has a deep relationship with our Lord. That must be and is the foundation of every vocation. The retreat will have two full days, and during the retreat days, we will have a chance in the morning for conversations, for discussions, and for presentations. In the afternoons and evenings, we'll have free time, giving the men an opportunity of participating in various camp activities, playing games with one another, and socializing with our seminarians and the priests participating. The retreat gives the men the opportunity through these various ways, by their activities and their time in prayer together, to help them to grow closer to Christ and to get to know one another in a deeper way. The seminarians will be focusing this year on their talks on being a man of charity. Being a man of charity has to be the foundation of everything that we do. If your son is interested in joining us for the retreat, or if you believe that you know someone that may have a benefit of joining, they can sign up at our website, ncpriest.org. Please join me in praying for these men and for all the men who are discerning their vocation in the diocese. God bless.
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25: 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On today's show, an episode from the series Seek First the Kingdom of God. Here's Father Groeschel.
26: Hello, I'm Father Benedict Groeschel of the Franciscan Friars of the Renewal from the South Bronx. And this is the 13th and last segment of the series that we've been doing on Seek First the Kingdom of God. We began this series by talking about the idea of dynamisms, something that is a bit of a departure from where psychology and the behavioral sciences have been for a number of decades. And I was going back to the writings of some of the classic psychologists of the past, particularly Dr. Gordon Allport of Harvard University, but a number of other people in recent times who have touched upon the forces of life that generate human thought, aspiration, struggle. And so in order to make this simple, or try to make it simple, I used the word dynamism.

thirst for a Messiah, a God or a Son of God who suffers. And then that one, I explained to you that I was theoretically presenting a Christian dynamism, which can only develop and be part of another dynamic system, which I think would be the system of life. We spoke about the desire for life after death, and then when that desire becomes focused by revelation, the desire for eternal life. There are many others. There is a dynamism that seeks security. It's a dynamism that seeks acceptance by other people to be recognized. There's a dynamism of possession, which sometimes gets way out of hand. These are different energy traits, energy systems of human beings that differentiate us from the other creatures on the planet and make us go ahead. Now, my goal was to link these to the phrase of our Lord, the command of our Lord, seek first the kingdom of God. And the problem is that if a person's not integrated, if their dynamisms are basically not going in the same direction, they will be all over the place. And our Lord says this very, very clearly. There's a statement in Matthew 12:30. He who is not with me is against me. And he who does not gather with me scatters. And the writings of many of the ascetics and saints of the past, including St. Augustine, St. Bonaventure, St. Gregory of Nyssa, there's the idea of us being scattered all over the place. And if we can get our different dynamisms and the force of our personality and energy together in one good direction, we would grow, we would be more open, we would be more receptive to grace. We would be able to make progress in seeking first the kingdom of God. Now, the first thing that anybody ought to do is take a look and see where their desires are. Our Lord says in the gospel, where your heart is, there your treasure shall be. And you probably will find that you want to be a good disciple of Christ. Want to be a good Christian. The trouble is we want other things beside. We want comfort. We want acceptance. We want recognition. We want peace. One of them I forgot to mention, the desire for peace and happiness. I want to be a good Christian, but I don't want to carry the cross. Or if I have to carry the cross, please give me one that's, you know, a fiberglass or a styrofoam or something, has a little wheel on the end, perhaps in a pastel or earth tone. We want to be comfortable on our way into eternity. And frequently, this stands very much in the way of our seeking first the kingdom of God. Cardinal Newman, that very perceptive spiritual psychologist, tells us that God's providence has a place for each one of us. He says, I'm as important in my place as an angel is in his. I may not know what it is I'm called to do, but I will know it in the next world. And I will do what I am supposed to do if I only keep the commandments and follow God's will. But keeping the commandments and following God's will is a very, very tall order. And you want to be careful of something that Dr. Allport identified years ago, and that's external religion. There can be people who are very busy about religion. They're intrigued by religion. Everything they do is religious. But there's little inside. And they have little of the life of the Spirit. The Sermon on the Mount is aimed at these people. It says, go into your room and close the door, and your Father who sees in secret will see you. Our Lord constantly calls for an interior religion. And when Christianity has been discredited, and has been discredited many times by almost all of its followers,
It's because

0: Other people hearing us preach a spiritual doctrine see us preoccupied with the external things of the world. Every Christian denomination that has a spirituality worthy of mention teaches that the life of the Spirit is first of all interior, in the heart, in the soul, in the mind, in the desires, in the hopes, in the dynamisms. And once that's true, then you can begin to do good things outside. Outside my little house where I live, at the retreat house, I have a little hermitage on the side, sort of. I have a stone, and on it it says, "Do not do great things. Do little things with great love." Mother Teresa. And it's an important sign to remind me that we're all doing little things, but we do them with great love. I think if you asked our Holy Father, who's traveled throughout the world, who's seen greater numbers of people probably than any other person alive on the planet today, probably seen and been in the presence of more people, perhaps than any human being who ever lived. And you asked him, did he do great things? If his own writings tell you what he would say, he would tell you, no, I've only done little things and tried to do them with love. What does it mean to do things with love? It means that we do things in order to please God and to help our neighbor. It doesn't mean that we have to be a patsy. It doesn't mean that we have to go through life smiling like a mannequin. It doesn't mean, most of all, it doesn't mean that we just have to be nice. Oh, sometimes you have to be nice. But the word nice comes from the Latin word for being stupid, nescire. It means to be stupid. And if Christianity is nothing more than being nice, it's never going to lead anybody to the kingdom of God. Was our Lord being nice when he said, the time has come and the kingdom of God is at hand. Repent and believe the good news. Was he being nice when he argued with the scribes and Pharisees? No, or when he threw the money changers out of the temple? No, he wasn't being nice. Christianity is about being good. And it's important to remember that, because as religious prejudice grows in the United States, and particularly hostility to the Catholic Church grows, we, and some of our critics and some of our slanderers, obviously will not have goodwill. They will know that they are distorting the truth if they have any idea what the truth is. You still have to pray for them. Because Jesus says in the gospel, love your enemies, do good to them that hate you, and pray for them that persecute and calumniate you. When St. Thomas More was condemned to death by the Privy Council under Henry VIII, he prayed at the end of the condemnation that he and those who condemned him, who had once been his friends, would all one day together be merry in heaven. That's forgiving your enemies. And we Catholics, we Christians, we religious people, are going to have more and more enemies in this country and in Western civilization. The relentless attack of the media on religion, and especially on Christianity and the Church, is going to lead to the rise of considerable religious prejudice. Some people will see through it, and some people will not. But it will require of us that we take the words of the gospel very seriously. Do not worry about what you ought to say, because you will be given words and wisdom. And he says, how blessed are you then when men shall revile you and say all manner of evil things against you for my sake. Be glad and rejoice. You know, that's a dynamic statement. How could you be glad and rejoice? Because every power in your being, the desire to live, the desire to be at peace, the desire to love and to be loved, all of these desires, including the desire for eternal life, come together. And this is why we see the remarkable thing of the martyrs rejoicing in their suffering. St. Peter says we should rejoice to suffer with him because he has suffered for us. This is in 1 Peter 4, the end of the at the end of the section. Read it over, and it's marvelous. Let us rejoice with him who has suffered for us. Now, St. Paul has done some beautiful things on integration. You know, St. Paul, as I told you at the beginning of this series, is psychologically the most interesting person in the Bible. Our Lord is the most mysterious person. But there's all sorts of things about our Lord that we can't know. And stupid people say if you can't know them, and they don't exist. That's one of the dumbest things I ever heard in my life. Our Lord is a man of superlative and infinite mystery. Everything about our Lord is unfathomable, inscrutable, unprecedented, and even in heaven will be beyond our comprehension. You know, there are people around that will tell you what Jesus knew and what he didn't know. The Blessed Virgin Mary in eternal life, neither now or ever, will totally understand her son because he's infinite. But there's all sorts of people who took a weekend cram course in something, and they know what Jesus was thinking. It's not very wise. But this fellow St. Paul, oh, St. Paul, I argue with him all the time. And I'm amazed. And I understand him because I grew up in a Jewish neighborhood and he's very Jewish. He says, are they Jews? So am I. Are they Pharisees? So am I. And he is. Loves to argue. Loves to ask questions. The other day I was teaching in a seminary and nobody asked any questions. And I said, I wish I had a Jewish seminary in here. I'd get a question. But St. Paul, he's got questions. And he's got ideas. And just listen to this. Put off your old nature, which belongs to your former manner of life, and is corrupt through deceitful lusts, and be renewed in the spirit of your minds, and put on the new nature, created after the likeness of God, in true righteousness and holiness. Be renewed. Now, you know, when I was a seminarian, and many of us were going to be priests all our lives, when we became acolytes, as we were called, they put on us a white robe. And they said these words, put upon yourself the new nature which is created after the likeness of God and the justice and holiness of truth. It was a white robe. It was supposed to symbolize to you that you were putting on a new nature. But I always behaved. The worst thing I ever did in school in my whole life was throw an eraser at another guy who was now a priest. So, you know, everybody was telling me I should be converted. If you grew up in my neighborhood, there wasn't much to be converted from, you know. We always went to Mass every day. It was later on that I got to know myself, that I was one of these externally religious people, and I had to work to put it inside. So, as Dr. Allport says, now, you have to go from being an altar boy to being a Christian. Nowadays, I work with many young people, including brothers and sisters in our community, who, as St. Paul says, form a manner of life and corrupt through deceitful lusts. Yeah, they know about all that. I don't know. I wasn't there. So, they know about it, and it's so beautiful. If you're a young person thinking of conversion, put on the likeness of God and the justice and holiness of truth, and your life will be changed. This Christmas, I gave a retreat to about 28 of our young brothers who haven't made their final vows yet. They're in temporary vows. And we had it up in a hermitage, up in the Catskills, a little place. The land was given to us by a very fine lady, Rita Woodford. And we were up there in the mountains, quiet after the Christmas rush. of giving out things to the poor. And I said to the young brothers, you know, I don't deserve you guys. You're too devout, too prayerful, too obedient, too humble, too much in love with the poor, too filled with adoration of Christ, too devoted to the Eucharist and to the Blessed Mother, too loyal to the Pope. I don't deserve this. I don't deserve this. And what had happened? They had put on the new nature, created after the likeness of God, in the justice and holiness of truth. That's what I'm talking about getting the dynamisms together. That's what I'm saying. We have to do that. And St. Paul is good about this. He says, put off your old nature, which belongs to your former manner of life, and is corrupt, and be renewed in the spirit of your minds. That's what he's great about. He says, then be imitators of God as beloved children, and walk in love as Christ loved us and gave himself for us a fragrant offering and sacrifice to God. Our divine Savior did not have to bring the dynamisms of his earthly life together. He was the Son of God. He is the perfect man because he is the Son of God. His person is always united to God. In this dumb age, you get people even as smart as Cousin Sakis, who got excommunicated from the Greek Orthodox Church for his troubles, portraying Christ as some weak, confused, sniveling thing. This is ludicrous. It's a complete misunderstanding of the New Testament, of the early fathers of the church, and of the great ecumenical councils of the early church, Nicaea, Chalcedon, Ephesus, all the way up to the 7th and 8th century about Christ. It's stupid. Christ is the perfect one, the spotless mirror of God, the Son of God. He says, what one of you can convict me of sin? But look at the rest of the people around him. St. Augustine says, I will allow no mention of sin when it comes to the Blessed Mary because of the dignity of her Son. And it was Augustine who gave us the ideas from St. Paul of original sin. This is why the early Protestant reformers did not think that Mary had original sin, because of the dignity of her Son. Now we have all this nonsense going on and everybody's confused. Go back to the faith. Open your Bible. If anybody doesn't have a New Testament of their own when this is over, I'm going to pray against them. I'll get the Carmelites to pray against them. Get a whole Bible. This is a beautiful Bible. Ignatius Bible. There's the New American Bible, Student Bible. That's very helpful. You don't have to get involved in a lot of complicated stuff. When the Holy Spirit gave it to us, he knew that most of us who were going to read it are schleps, and he gave us enough to read it. And for some reason or other, perhaps because of all kinds of skeptical teaching, people have stopped reading the Bible, or they listen vaguely to it. Please, I care whether you're a Protestant or a Catholic or Orthodox, if you're Jewish, read the Bible. Love the Bible. I'm convinced that the reform of Christianity and the reform of the Catholic Church in these days depends on people reading the Gospels on their knees with an open mind and a pierced heart. I can't tell you enough. And it will pull you together. It will pull together all of the dynamisms. And you will begin really to change. You will begin to change. And it will be very, very powerful for you in your life. I think it's important for us to realize that Christ alone is the one who leads us to salvation. But you and I, we have something. We have a life. Admittedly, it's been wounded by original sin, Admittedly, it has been more wounded by our own personal sin. But Christ is waiting there to forgive us and to give us his own grace. You know, there's a lot of talk about of people, about what they're going to do for God. It always makes me sick. What am I going to do for God? Not much. Makes me sick. What is God going to do for us? And when I'm going around in airports and things like that, kindly people come up and say to me, "Oh, Father, I saw your program, or I watched EWTN, and it was very helpful." And I always say to them, "I'm so pleased. I'm glad to know that it was helpful. But I want to tell you for sure that its helpfulness is the work of the Holy Spirit. I'm very grateful that people thank me, but I'm much more grateful that the words have been helpful. Believe me, I may be stupid, but I'm not so stupid that I think I pulled this off myself. Left to my own devices, I know exactly what I would be." Do you ever ask yourself, what would you be without grace? Oh, I wouldn't be a crook. I wouldn't be a confidence man. I wouldn't be a murderer. No. I'd be what my other identity is. I'm a psychologist. Maybe I'd be a psychiatrist. I would have had more time to study. And I'd be charging patients $150 an hour to lead them from misery to unhappiness. I'd probably be divorced twice because nobody could put up with me. And I'd have a couple of bratty, yuppie kids who wanted more money. And I'd be roaming around close to the age of 70, saying to myself, "What's this about? Was this trip necessary? Where are we going? What?" That's what I'd be. I don't want to be that. I don't want to be that. I have friends, good people, sympathetic, compassionate people who are in that boat, and I pray for them every day. But I don't want to be that. No, not at all. Not for a minute. Because we know where we're going, and we know how to get there, and we know how to lift up our hearts and bring together the dynamisms of life, to seek peace where it can be found, to find love where it can be found, to love in the name of Christ. And we can do all of this because he has been merciful to us. I can't imagine a better text to end this whole series on dynamisms with. "For this reason," this is, by the way, St. Paul, Ephesians 3:14. "For this reason, I bow my knees before the Father, from whom every family in heaven and on earth is named, that according to the riches of his glory, he may grant you to be strengthened with might through his Spirit in the inner man, that Christ may dwell in your hearts through faith, and that you, being rooted and grounded in love, may have the power to comprehend with all the saints what is the breadth and length and height and depth, and to know the love of Christ, which surpasses all knowledge, that you may be filled with all the fullness of God." Pray for me, and I will pray for you. And if you don't believe, I'll pray specially for you. And if you have some other beliefs, let's pray for each other. And those of us who have been given the faith of Christ, let us fall every day at his feet and ask him, who alone can save and bless the world, to save and bless it right now. Amen.
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1: God, our Creator and Redeemer, by your power, Christ conquered death and returned to you in glory. 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We ask this through Christ our Lord. Amen.
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5: Welcome back to the Word on Fire show. I'm Matthew Petrusik, Senior Director of the Word on Fire Institute and the host of the Word on Fire show. Thank you for joining us. The faithful recently rejoiced at the news that Bishop Fulton Sheen, the great American evangelist who lived from 1895 to 1979, has moved forward in the canonization process. The Vatican recently announced that he will soon be beatified, which is one step away from being declared a saint. Looking back, what kind of enduring impact has Fulton Sheen had on evangelization and the church? Looking forward, what can we continue to learn from him today? Here to celebrate Sheen's legacy and how the great communicator continues to shape Word on Fire's own evangelical mission is Bishop Robert Barron. Welcome back to the studio, Bishop.
6: Thanks, man.
5: So today we're looking at the great Bishop Fulton Sheen.
6: Yeah.
5: Celebrating his legacy and looking at his ongoing impact, not only at Word on Fire, but on the church and culture more broadly.
6: Yeah.
5: We recently received news that the church has moved to beatify him. So for those in our audience who may not know what the process is, can you explain that process? What does it mean that he's been beatified, but he's not yet a saint?
6: Yeah. Oh, beatus in Latin just means happy. Kind of lovely. When you're beatified, it means that you're one step away from sainthood. So we're talking about the happiness of that person in heaven. So to be a saint, we would say, is to be in heaven. That's ultimately what it means. So it's the last step in the process. The church is very careful in the declaration of saints. You have to go through several stages, when a cause is first introduced, and then the case has to be made. A kind of critical biography is written. There's various interrogations of witnesses and so on and so forth. And one of the key moments, this is where beatification comes in, is the church seeks a miraculous confirmation that the person's in heaven. And Sheen has an extraordinary miracle about a young baby born and who died, I don't know if his baby was born dead or died
5: didn't
6: right
5: have
6: after.
5: A heartbeat for 61 minutes.
6: I know. And the last version of the story I heard said the baby was actually in the morgue. And so when the priest arrived, the parents summoned the priest to pray, the nurse said, "Father, the baby's gone and the baby's in the morgue." And the mother said, "I want Father to pray." So, all right. They backed off. And the priest put a relic of Fulton Sheen on the baby's chest and prayed, I think just prayed the Our Father. And then the baby begins to cry. And the doctor at that point was, flabbergasted, but then said, "Well, the baby's alive, but he's going to be completely impaired and there'll be irreparable brain damage. He's a young, healthy, young, bright kid today, named Fulton." So it's an extraordinary miracle. Now the church, when you get one that you can verify, that's enough for beatification. You need a second one then to move to canonization. So he's very close now to being declared a saint.
5: Let's look at Bishop Sheen, the man, and his teaching, his impact. Start with a brief personal and intellectual biography before looking at his impact on you and on Word on Fire and the work of evangelization here. So what are some key moments in his life and some sort of key ideas that he encounters that leads him to become the great Bishop Fulton Sheen?
6: Yeah, well, he's from my home state of Illinois, a little town called El Paso, Illinois, not far from Peoria, from a very simple background. Early on, he conceives the idea of becoming a priest. He's one of those people that's called, very young, to become a priest. Studies in Illinois, studies also up here in Minnesota. He was for a time at St. Paul Seminary,
5: that's right,
6: where I send my students. then studied at Catholic U, and then finally at Louvain, the great Catholic University of Louvain. So he had a very rich, very thorough education, has a great love for philosophy and for St. Thomas Aquinas. I'll say this as a proud Minnesotan. Sheen's devotion to the Holy Hour, they say, credibly began up here at the seminary, that he had a professor there that impressed upon him the centrality of the Holy Hour, which then he practiced his whole life and then propagated to the world, really. But he had a very rich background, and when he returned home as priest of, you know, Peoria, everyone knew he was destined to be a professor. But the bishop at the time wanted to spend a little bit of time in a parish just to kind of test his obedience, you know. And so the young, very gifted figure said, okay, I'll be a parish priest for a while. And then the bishop said, okay, off you go. And he was offered a job at Catholic University. Uh-huh. He remained there for many, many years. I think it was over 20 years. He was professor, philosophy, apologetics, religion at Catholic University. And then when he was, I think, about 50, maybe early 50s, he begins his the TV ministry that he's best known for. But, you know, that's a very important moment in his life, that he had a long formation as a student, and then a long further formation, you might say, as a professor of theology. That's what made his public evangelical work so powerful. That's a little sketch, though, of Sheen's background.
5: One of the major theological contributions he makes is in this idea of the theology of the mystical body. Can you explain a little bit about what his argument is there?
6: Well, you know, it's very interesting. That theme of the church as mystical body is emerging in the early 20th century. So just as Sheen's born is in 1895, I think. So just as he's kind of coming of age and going through his education. And then it's under Pius XII. Now, a few decades later, he writes this great encyclical called Mystici Corporis, which develops that idea very strongly. It's this wonderful idea. The roots of it are ultimately biblical in people like St. Paul, but it's reiterated in the theology of the 19th century, especially in Germany, that the church is not so much an organization. So we can look at a corporation, a business, a government, and we can see certain analogies with the church. It has offices and hierarchies and so on. But it's wrong to think of the church primarily as an organization. It's more like an organism, which means a living thing made up of cells and molecules and organs and constituting a body of interrelationship and interdependence under the headship of Christ, animated by the Holy Spirit. That's the church. We can pull out all kinds of ecclesiological implications from that, you know, and it gives you a much richer understanding of what it means to be a member of the church. Can you see how, and Sheen brought this out, from the mystical body theology comes a deep commitment to justice and concern for the poor and for the hungry and the homeless, because they're not just people having problems. They're members of the same body that I'm a member of. And so the healthy organ can't say to the sick organ, well, that's your problem. No, it's our problem, right? You know? So from the mystical body theology comes this very strong commitment to social action and Catholic action, social justice. And Sheen had that. His great book on the church, which develops these themes, ends with a reflection on Catholic action,
5: right.
6: Which I think is very, very powerful. Those are great themes prior to the council. Now, a show we could do sometime is why some of that didn't get carried through. Vatican II shifts to church as people of God, an altogether legitimate image too, but it tended to shift away from church's mystical body. And in my judgment, that's a problem. That we set aside this extremely rich metaphor for the church. But it was very important for Sheen, yeah.
5: One of the quotes you've highlighted from Sheen is where he argues, I believe this is in his book, quote, "The church is the prolongation of the incarnation through space and time." Explain what he means by that.
6: I love that. And that's based in the Church Fathers. So the Word of God took to himself a body 2,000 years ago. We say the human nature of Jesus, right? Takes to himself this human nature and then uses that, this is Thomas Aquinas' language, as an instrument. So the Logos uses as an instrument the humanity of Jesus. So that humanity becomes an icon of the invisible God, as St. Paul put it, right? So Sheen, following the Fathers, would say, but then there was a second kind of incarnation. Again, analogy, kind of incarnation, whereby the Logos now takes to himself the mystical body of the church. Now think of Jesus saying to Saul, Saul, Saul, why are you persecuting me? See? So the Logos has now taken to himself the mystical body of the church, all of us who are cells, molecules, and organs in his body. He's the head. So it's a prolongation in that sense of the incarnation. So the church in its sacraments, in the liturgy, in the Eucharist, in the saints, in its the works of mercy, becomes Christ in the world. It's the way Christ continues to be present to the world. That's also a mystical body, ecclesiology.
5: Another major theme in Sheen's thought is his theology of grace. So Bishop, say a little bit about how Sheen conceived of and communicated how grace worked upon those who chose to accept it.
6: Yeah, he used an image. It's in his, it's in his writings, but also I think in one of his TV presentations that I think is very rich. And I've tried to adapt it too. Sheen says that in the hierarchy of being, right? So you go from the lowest, like just basic elements and to plants and animals and then to human beings and then to the spiritual. What you notice is there can be a lifting up of a lower element by a higher element, but it can never happen from below up. It has to happen through a condescension of what's above. Mm-hmm. Now, what I mean, so think of a mineral or something in the earth, you know, can be assimilated by plant life. Plant through the roots and all that can draw minerals into itself and raise it to a higher pitch, right? The mineral on its own can't do that. It can't become something higher without being drawn. Now, the plant can become something higher when the animal comes and devours it and eats it and then brings it up into its animal form of life, right? The animal, I mean, we're eating animals all the time. We assimilate them. Now we consume them and draw them up into our higher form of life. So following that principle, Sheen says, well, can we be drawn up into the spiritual order? Yeah. What we can't do is affect it on our own.
5: Yeah.
6: I can't say now by my heroic efforts, by my great moral excellence, by my just, you know, up by my bootstraps, I will make myself a new creation. No, see, and there I would say, and Sheen, he's following Aquinas here, that's what the Protestants got right. That's what Luther saw clearly was I can't save myself. There's no auto-justification. Do I need a graceful condescension from above? Yeah, absolutely. But here's the difference. Here's the Catholic difference. So mineral is just kind of dumbly assimilated. The plant dumbly assimilated. The animal dumbly eaten by us. But see, but we're subjects with mind and will. And so, yes, we need the condescension of grace, but then our cooperation with that grace, to use Catholic language. Yeah. We cooperate with the grace that's offered to us and thereby become divinized or spiritualized. Like Sheen, he's echoing Aquinas here all the time, is the purpose of the Christian life is not to make me a nice guy or make me a morally better person. I mean, that's fine, but, you know, Norman Vincent Peale can do that. The point of the gospel is to make me a new creation. I become transfigured and transformed and elevated. I'm now a son or daughter of God. I can't affect that on my own. That has to be through grace, right? Read the Council of Trent, you know, I mean, can I save myself? Absolutely not. Is grace indispensably important? Yes. Is grace always the first move? Yeah. And it's this principle of the condescension from above allows for the assimilation from below.
5: So looking at your own sort of personal engagement with Sheen, what are some early memories you have of him? And did he have any impact in your own journey to the priesthood?
6: Not much. I would say this. My parents loved Fulton Sheen. So my parents would have watched him on TV. My father was a great guy and very, I think of the John Wayne movie, The Quiet Man. He was like a taciturn man, you know, very practically minded, ardent Catholic, you know. And I remember one time, somehow Sheen's name came up and my father was in his chair and he said, I liked what he said. I liked the way he said it. And I think that summed up the way a lot of Catholics felt about Sheen.
5: Yeah.
6: A lot in their generation would have seen him with great pride that on this major American TV network competing successfully against Jackie Gleason and Frank Sinatra is a bishop in full regalia coming out in prime time and giving a 25-minute lecture without notes on the Catholic faith and culture. And I think a lot of Catholics legitimately took a lot of pride in that and in Sheen's popularity. So he was great for my parents' generation. Now, I'm the generation that came of age after Vatican II. So I go to first grade in 1965, the year the council ends. There was kind of a turning away from much of the pre-conciliar. We're going to kind of, we're reinventing the church. That's talk for another day. But my generation would not have followed Sheen. By that time, he wasn't on TV anymore. He dies, what, 1979? He dies, actually, when I was at Catholic U. I remember, and he was, you know, fondly remembered there. So by the time I'm coming of age, late 60s, early 70s, he was toward the end of his time and didn't impact us. But then I'll say this, largely through EWTN, because I think they started replaying his old shows, he begins to appeal now to the next generation after mine. Right. So when I come back to Mundelein Seminary to teach, I discover these young guys. They're the John Paul II generation for sure by that time. See, John Paul was Pope when I entered the seminary, but he hadn't had the impact yet.
7: Yeah, right.
6: But by the early and mid-90s when I'm teaching, all these guys were there because of John Paul II. And they came to love Fulton Sheen, especially the Holy Hour. And they begin practicing the Holy Hour. My generation, we didn't do that. I can tell you, we didn't do the Holy Hour. But my students were doing it. And I became kind of re-intrigued by Sheen because of that. I remember, I'm dating myself, but I had this collection of these little cassette tapes. But I began to play them in my car, and they were old talks of Sheen, like a retreat he gave or something. Well, they were darn good. They were smart, they were funny, they were insightful, they were spiritually rich, and they really had an impact on me. I listened to the whole, whatever that retreat was, and I still remember things from that. That commenced my own kind of rediscovery of Fulton Sheen.
7: What impact did he have on your decision to form Word on Fire Catholic Ministries?
6: A lot, because Sheen, I just saw him as he was the patron saint of evangelizing through media. And see, here's where I think there is a point of contact in a way between the two of us, because I had this very rich formation in philosophy and in theology, including Catholic U and a European. I went to the Institut Catholique in Paris. He went to Louvain, which was a few clouds away, you know, from Paris. We both had a Catholic U connection, both a rich appropriation of especially St. Thomas Aquinas. And then we also come together this way. We both taught for a long time. So I taught at Mundelein from 92 until, well, I became rector in 2012. So 20 years.
7: Okay.
6: He taught about 20 years at Catholic U. And then at that moment, so Word on Fire commences around 2000. I would have been 40 at that time. Sheen's on the radio by that time in like his 40s probably. And then TV by his 50s. That's when now the Catholicism series and many things we're doing. So there is a kind of interesting parallel between the two. And I just saw him as someone who paved the way, especially, may I say, in the importance of that formation. One of my pet peeves is the number of people that would just, hey, I got a microphone. I'm a Catholic. Here's my podcast show. Well, who are you? And where were you educated? And what do you know about the faith? And, you know, I'm being a little cynical there because some people are great, but you just put out a shingle and say, I'm a Catholic podcaster.
7: Yeah.
6: Sheen had a very, very profound formation intellectually. And I always tell people, if you want to get into this gig, you need to do the work. You can't just hang out your shingle. You've got to be grounded in the great tradition and know what you're saying. And so Sheen is a model to me of that.
7: So a few years ago, you came out with this series called the Pivotal Players, following your Catholicism series, and you devote a whole episode to Fulton Sheen, and he's among some of the greatest lights in the history of the church. Why did you choose to focus on him in a whole episode?
6: Yeah, and you know, it's not because I think Fulton Sheen is an intellectual at the level of Thomas Aquinas or Augustine, or that he's a founder of an order like Ignatius. So I'm not trying to exaggerate his importance, but I think I saw him as literally pivotal in the way he opened the door for this particular form of the new evangelization. Groundedness in the great tradition, but then willingness to use what the most contemporary forms of communication. Because, you know, there were a lot of people. I certainly heard this when I got started. Sheen heard it for sure. Like, oh, come on, television, are you joking? Can you do anything serious on television? And what do you mean, a primetime TV show, and you're going to talk about what? You know, so his more academic colleagues thought, oh no, all this, you know, crude popularization. But I think Sheen proved that you can do it in an intellectually serious way and still a way that is compelling for a lot of people. I found that very inspiring, and that's why his portrait's out there.
7: You know, he's famous for making complex theological and moral truths both accessible and very attractive to large audiences, both Catholic and Protestant. In your judgment, how did he accomplish that?
6: Yeah, it's a combination of things. You know, all the great comedians and entertainers of the time admired him and noticed these gifts. I think it was Milton Berle said his comic timing was impeccable. And Sheen used humor a lot. You look at it now, a lot of his jokes are kind of corny, you know. But at the time, I think it was just, hey, there's a bishop up there, you know, wearing a cape and he's telling a kind of a cute joke. I think people found that attractive, you know. And he did have a good comic timing and self-deprecation. He also had lots of rhetorical gifts. Again, it's funny. You look at him now, you watch him, and he strikes us maybe as a little grandiloquent, a little hyper-dramatic. But, you know, look, that he was coming out of a 19th century tradition. Think of, you know, the great orators of, like, Lincoln's time, and, you know, posed like this, and dramatic gestures and the voice. And so Sheen was coming out of that tradition in a way. And so, okay, fair enough. See, for us, the 60s are like this great watershed. And we were all taught to be much more casual and much more, you know, natural. So, okay, the rhetoric has changed. But Sheen had those gifts and knew how to use them. Part of it, too, was his looks. He was a striking-looking man. Yeah. He was like 5'5", maybe. So he wasn't a tall man. But he had an imposing physical presence. And everyone talks about his eyes. There was something about his eyes, deep-set, penetrating, you know. And he knew how to use that. He had it like an actor's gift. John Paul comes to mind. You know, John Paul was trained as an actor and knew how to use his physicality and his presence. Because he, too, had a very charismatic presence. And Sheen certainly had that. So he knew how to use these various gifts of communication. I think, too, like all great teachers, if you want to say, what's the one thing in common? It's a gift for analogy.
7: Yeah.
6: Is a teacher knows, okay, what do you know? Well, the thing I want to teach you is like it, but it's a little different. That's an analogy, right? Teachers always have a great gift for analogy. Like Picasso was asked one time, what's the key to your genius? And he said, I have an eye for visual analogies. So that's very interesting, you know, like the curve of the guitar is like the curve of the woman's body. And a lot of his painting is showing these analogies. But I think Sheen had that, a great gift for analogy.
7: Sheen also did not shy away from using sharp prophetic language to condemn the moral errors he saw in the culture and in the world, even in politics. How do you think he was able to do that without alienating his millions of viewers?
6: Yeah, because I think he established goodwill. I think they knew, okay, I like this guy, and he's smart, and he appealed, this is very important, he appealed way beyond the Catholic Church. And he had that, it is a Catholic instinct to use like the natural law to find, you know, what are the things that we all have in common, Catholic, Jew, Protestant at that time. And they did. He appealed widely to Protestants by appealing to great American values and then these common moral values, I think, and basic biblical values. I think he built up goodwill, which enabled him then. He was a great opponent of communism and one of the greatest in the 20th century. And the communists knew it, and they were after him. They were watching him, and they were wary of him. Something I'll tell you I was happy about, you know, recently I was bad-mouthing AOC and Mayor Mamdani, because they're coming out with these, I mean, frankly, Marxist formulations. And I just did a few, like, ex-posts. And I was very happy someone said, well, you know, not since Fulton Sheen has a bishop come out that strongly. I thought, well, all right, fine, I'll accept that. I hate communism. I hate Marxism. And it's very, very dangerous. And so when these politicians are just, you know, blithely trading in Marxist claptrap, so Sheen was against it like mad in the 50s, and I'm against it now.
7: So we'll soon turn to our listener question. But before we do, by way of conclusion, Bishop, thinking about how we can use the great gifts that Sheen has to evangelization context today, while recognizing that both culturally and technologically things have drastically changed. I mean, it's hard to imagine 30 million people tuning into a primetime event, but perhaps we can hope. So what advice do you think Sheen would offer us on how to use or perhaps not use social media?
6: Yeah, that's a good question. I don't know what he would say about that. Because, right, to see Sheen, you'd have to tune in your TV or your radio at a particular time, yeah. You know. And I think he would have appreciated social media, but also seen the real negative side of it. What would he say to people today? I think he'd emphasize the education side of it and read, and be grounded in the great tradition. He famously said that he made sure he ran every single word of Thomas Aquinas in Latin past his eyes. He read everything Thomas Aquinas ever wrote Latin. And I believe that. I think he would have done that. They say when he was preparing his talks, he would write them out in French and in Latin, and then he would practice them in those two languages just so they would get into his soul. And then he would deliver it in English, you know, without notes. And people find that amazing. He'd go on for a half hour without a note in front of him and end, you know, on the point. But like anybody else who makes it look easy, there's a ton of work that goes into making it look easy. And Sheen had that kind of, you know, dedication.
7: What kind of counsel or perhaps caution do you think Sheen would offer to the now, and you've just pointed to this, multitudes of self-identified Catholics who go online, turn on their camera, get their microphone, and claim to, you know, speak on behalf of the church?
6: I think he'd be wary of them. I think he'd be wary, and he want to make sure they have the requisite formation. Something, you know, I've said this at bishops' meetings. We monitor textbooks, we monitor catechetical programs, we give imprimaturs, we certify professors, we do all those things. But let's face it, most people today, they're not getting their instruction from books and pamphlets and university courses. They're getting it from the internet. So why aren't we having more control over the internet? And I still think that's a good idea. Now, what that looks like precisely, I don't know. But I think we bishops, as teachers of the church, should have more control over what's being said in these social media platforms.
7: It has gotten out of control, I think.
6: Yeah. And there, again, you know, you say, oh, censorship, but we do it in all the other areas.
7: Yeah.
6: You know, look at the mandatum. You know, we're asking professors to seek the mandatum that you may teach Catholic theology.
7: I think that's a good idea. Ask for a mandatum from every podcaster. Why not?
6: We actually talked about it. And, you know, now go back many years when I launched this, and there was an avalanche of protest, and, you know, he's trying to control us and everything. I thought, well, then we should stop imprimaturs and stop.
7: Well, it would be a benefit for the audience too to know, does this presenter have a mandatum or not?
6: Right. Right. So I think Sheen would be interested in that, you know.
7: And finally, Bishop, how would you like Word on Fire to carry on and advance Sheen's legacy?
6: Well, that's what we're doing, I think, you know, in a smart, beautiful way, using the media available to us to announce the faith broadly, widely, not dumbing it down, using the beauty and wealth of the tradition. I mean, all of that is Sheen inspiration, for me. So that's the game.
7: Well, thank you, Bishop. Looking forward to the next one.
6: Yeah. Bye. Thanks, man.
7: That does it for us today. Thanks for joining us on the Word on Fire show. 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
1: The Chaplet of Divine Mercy.
2: In the name of the Father, and of the Son, and of the Holy Spirit. Amen.
3: You expired, Jesus, but the source of life gushed forth for souls, and the ocean of mercy opened up for the whole world. O fount of life, unfathomable divine mercy, envelop the whole world and empty yourself out upon us.
1: O blood and water, which gush forth from the heart of Jesus as a fountain of mercy for us, I trust in you. O blood and water, which gush forth from the heart of Jesus as a fountain of mercy for us, I trust in you. O blood and water, which gush forth from the heart of Jesus as a fountain of mercy for us, I trust in you.
3: Our Father, who art in heaven, hallowed be thy name. Thy kingdom come, thy will be done on earth as it is in heaven.
1: Give us this day our daily bread, and forgive us our trespasses, as we forgive those who trespass against us. And lead us not into temptation, but deliver us from evil. Amen.
3: Hail Mary, full of grace, the Lord is with you. Blessed are you among women, and blessed is the fruit of your womb, Jesus.
1: Holy Mary, Mother of God, pray for us sinners now and at the hour of our death. Amen.
3: I believe in God, the Father Almighty, creator of heaven and earth, and in Jesus Christ, his only Son, our Lord, who was conceived by the Holy Spirit, born of the Virgin Mary, suffered under Pontius Pilate, was crucified, died, and was buried. He descended into hell. On the third day he rose again from the dead. He ascended into heaven and is seated at the right hand of God, the Father Almighty. From there he will come to judge the living and the dead.
1: I believe in the Holy Spirit, the Holy Catholic Church, the communion of saints, the forgiveness of sins, the resurrection of the body, and life everlasting. Amen.
3: Eternal Father, I offer you the body and blood, soul and divinity of your dearly beloved Son, our Lord Jesus Christ, in atonement for our sins and those of the whole world. For the sake of his sorrowful passion,
1: have mercy on us and on the whole world.
3: For the sake of his sorrowful passion,

0: us and on the whole world.
1: For the sake of his sorrowful passion,
0: have mercy on us and on the whole world.
1: Eternal Father, I offer you the body and blood, soul and divinity of your dearly beloved Son, our Lord Jesus Christ, in atonement for our sins and those of the whole world. For the sake of his sorrowful passion,
0: have mercy on us and on the whole world.
1: For the sake of his sorrowful passion,
0: have mercy on us and on the whole world.
1: For the sake of his sorrowful passion,
0: have mercy on us and on the whole world.
1: For the sake of his sorrowful passion,
0: have mercy on us and on the whole world.
1: For the sake of his sorrowful passion,
0: have mercy on us and on the whole world.
1: For the sake of his sorrowful passion,
0: have mercy on us and on the whole world.
1: For the sake of his sorrowful passion,
0: have mercy on us and on the whole world.
1: For the sake of his sorrowful passion,
0: have mercy on us and on the whole world.
1: For the sake of his sorrowful passion,
0: have mercy on us and on the whole world.
1: For the sake of his sorrowful passion,
0: have mercy on us and on the whole world.
1: Eternal Father, I offer you the body and blood, soul and divinity of your dearly beloved Son, our Lord Jesus Christ, in atonement for our sins and those of the whole world. For the sake of his sorrowful passion,
0: have mercy on us and on the whole world.
1: For the sake of his sorrowful passion,
0: have mercy on us and on the whole world.
1: For the sake of his sorrowful passion,
0: have mercy on us and on the whole world.
1: For the sake of his sorrowful passion,
0: have mercy on us and on the whole world.
1: For the sake of his sorrowful passion,
0: have mercy on us and on the whole world.
1: For the sake of his sorrowful passion,
0: have mercy on us and on the whole world.
1: For the sake of his sorrowful passion,
0: have mercy on us and on the whole world.
1: For the sake of his sorrowful passion,
0: have mercy on us and on the whole world.
1: For the sake of his sorrowful passion,
0: have mercy on us and on the whole world.
1: For the sake of his sorrowful passion,
0: have mercy on us and on the whole world.
1: Eternal Father, I offer you the body and blood, soul and divinity of your dearly beloved Son, our Lord Jesus Christ, in atonement for our sins and those of the whole world. For the sake of his sorrowful passion,
0: have mercy on us and on the whole world.
1: For the sake of his sorrowful passion,
0: have mercy on us and on the whole world.
1: For the sake of his sorrowful passion,
0: have mercy on us and on the whole world.
1: For the sake of his sorrowful passion,
0: have mercy on us and on the whole world.
1: For the sake of his sorrowful passion,
0: have mercy on us and on the whole world.
1: For the sake of his sorrowful passion,
0: have mercy on us and on the whole world.
1: For the sake of his sorrowful passion,
0: have mercy on us and on the whole world.
1: For the sake of his sorrowful passion,
0: have mercy on us and on the whole world.
1: For the sake of his sorrowful passion,
0: have mercy on us and on the whole world.
1: For the sake of his sorrowful passion,
0: have mercy on us and on the whole world.
1: Eternal Father, I offer you the body and blood, soul and divinity of your dearly beloved Son, our Lord Jesus Christ, in atonement for our sins and those of the whole world. For the sake of his sorrowful passion,
0: have mercy on us and on the whole world.
1: For the sake of his sorrowful passion,
0: have mercy on us and on the whole world.
1: For the sake of his sorrowful passion,
0: have mercy on us and on the whole world.
1: For the sake of his sorrowful passion,
0: have mercy on us and on the whole world.
1: For the sake of his sorrowful passion,
0: have mercy on us and on the whole world.
1: For the sake of his sorrowful passion,
0: have mercy on us and on the whole world.
1: For the sake of his sorrowful passion,
0: have mercy on us and on the whole world.
1: For the sake of his sorrowful passion,
0: have mercy on us and on the whole world.
1: For the sake of his sorrowful passion,
0: have mercy on us and on the whole world.
1: For the sake of his sorrowful passion,
0: have mercy on us and on the whole world.
2: Holy God,
3: Holy Mighty One,
2: Holy Immortal One,
3: have mercy on us and on the whole world.
2: Holy God,
3: Holy Mighty One,
2: Holy Immortal One,
3: have mercy on us and on the whole world.
2: Holy God,
3: Holy Mighty One,
2: Holy Immortal One,
3: have mercy on us and on the whole world.
1: Eternal God, in whom mercy is endless and the treasury of compassion inexhaustible, look kindly upon us and increase your mercy in us, that in difficult moments we might not despair nor become despondent, but with great confidence submit ourselves to your holy will, which is love and mercy itself.
4: 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Amen.
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2: Welcome, friends. This is Peter Herbeck, your host. We're here again today with a very special guest, Patrick Rice. Patrick's the co-founder and executive director of Encounter Ministries. I've known Patrick and Father Matthias, the other co-founder, for some time, and just watched the amazing work that the Lord is doing through them personally, then their relationship together and the school of ministry and the things that they're putting together, making its way around the world where Catholics, all kinds of people of all ages, are coming into a deeper, fuller experience of the love of God, the freedom of the sons and daughters of God, really both being healed up, strengthened, but deeply, profoundly equipped to be able to engage the mission that the Lord has for their lives. And so if you haven't had a chance to tune into the program so far this week, I encourage you to go to renewalministries.net or here at Ave Marie. You can download the programs that we've had so far with Patrick, Monday and Tuesday. Very inspiring story. I know you're going to want to hear it and pass it on to other people. Welcome, Patrick.
3: Thank you, Peter. Good to be back, man. Yeah,
2: good to have you back. So yesterday you started talking about how you had been giving your life to the Lord, had been involved in ministry. People were encountering the Lord in different ways, but then at one point, the exercise of spiritual gifts, charismatic gifts, became a bigger deal in your life, and a mentor couple prayed over you.
3: Yeah.
2: And let's make that our starting point today. Just like, what do you remember about it? And then it led to other things.
3: Yeah, it was one of our discipleship formation meetings, and everyone was being prayed over and had an opportunity to receive prophetic prayer and to discern that. And as they prayed, when it was my turn to be prayed for, the words that they basically spoke were, I see God springing up a training and equipping school in you. It's going to be larger. It's a network that's going to be larger than anything that's ever happened across any denomination. And at that point, Peter, I didn't know what a training and equipping school was. I knew like youth conferences and, seminaries and things like that. But what I came to find out was that schools of ministry had existed in a Protestant context for sometime recently before that, for lay people to be trained up in basically
2: like
3: spiritual
2: John
3: gifts.
2: Like John Wimber in the vineyard.
3: Yeah,
2: kind
3: the
2: of
3: vineyard.
2: People.
3: Yeah, it's a reality that's happened.
2: Yeah.
3: But it was like you're going to be doing this in a Catholic context. And I was like, whoa. So I had to like look up what that meant. And when those words were spoken, the Holy Spirit highlighted very, very strongly the face of Father Matthias. And then the Holy Spirit spoke in my heart and said, you're going to do this with him. And he didn't even know about it. And then about a week later is when he called me up and invited me to go to this conference. And this is in 2015.
2: Mm-hmm.
3: So we went to this conference, had this amazing experience. And on our way back, we started praying. And then I remember we're driving in the car. We're just praying in the spirit. And then the Lord said, I need you to tell him now, like this is going to happen. And I was like, oh my gosh, like I was nervous. You know, he's a priest. I'm just a lay guy. And like the Holy Spirit said, you're going to do this. Like what if, you know, he's going to think I'm crazy.
2: Yeah.
3: And then I remember like, hey man, the Lord's speaking to me right now. And he's like, yeah, the Lord's speaking to me too. And I remember like, I feel like I'm supposed to share something with you. And he's like, yeah, what is it? And I'm like, yeah, I feel like the Lord wants us to start a ministry together, to take what we've received, to share that into the church. And I'm supposed to do it with you. And he said, that's exactly what he just told me at the same time. So we had this confirmation that this is what God wanted. And we're like, we came into agreement. And it really felt like Matthew 18, when Jesus said to the disciples, amen, amen, if two of you agree on about anything for which you to pray, it'll be given by my Father in heaven. So it's like you have this call, but we had to both agree with it, so that his will could actually flow through that. And that was in 2015. And we, like, basically the thing that we got was that we needed to do events like conferences to share this in a setting that people could come and receive and then go back into their lives. But we also were convinced, I told him about this call on my life for this school of ministry and that you are intimately connected with that. And he had been studying about schools of ministry as well and became convinced that it was needed. And he said just not shortly before that, another priest and he were just talking about, we need something like this as well. Like, we need to do it. How's it going to happen? And now you're talking about this. So that sealed the deal. We're going to do conferences, events, and we're going to do a school of ministry. And that's exactly what's happened.
2: Why don't you share with us and share with the listeners, now you, the working of spiritual gifts was critical
3: yeah.
2: to helping you hear the Lord.
3: Yeah.
2: And it was the body of Christ and the Holy Spirit, you know, like through other believers, that the word of the Lord actually came to you. Could you say a little bit about just what prophecy is meant to be to build up the body and how you discern it and that kind of stuff? Just because
3: absolutely,
2: it might be new for some of the folks who are listening.
3: Yeah, so it goes back to our identity that yeah. you're actually, when you're baptized, the church says that you actually receive the anointing of being a priest, prophet, and king in Christ Jesus, because that's how Jesus was anointed. He was anointed as priest, prophet, and king, and we actually receive his anointing to be priest, prophet, and king in our life to advance the kingdom of God. And so, in a sense, it's true, we are all prophets in that sense. We can all, and what is a prophet? Someone who hears God's voice. And Jesus said to the disciples in John chapter 10, I'm the good shepherd, you're my sheep. And he said, my sheep hear my voice. And so as new creations in Christ Jesus, we are actually made to hear the voice of God. And we call that prayer when God speaks to us for us. That's just prayer. Now, if God speaks to me a message for you, Peter, and I share it, it ceases to become just personal prayer, and it becomes prophecy. Now, all prophecy is a matter of discernment. St. Paul said, do not despise any prophetic words, but test everything, retain what is good. So if you receive a prophetic word from me, it's your job to discern what's actually from God. You have authority over that. I don't. Anything that I speak needs to be what Paul said, for your upbuilding, encouragement, and consolation. If it's not hitting those three points, it's not going to be from God. And so this was a something that was hugely renewing in our lives, both Father Matthias and I. But it was something that was at that point so mystical, and only like saints or really holy people could do that. And we just became convinced this is something that is for every believer, because we are all anointed prophets in Christ Jesus. We are all able to hear his voice. We can all potentially be used to prophesy him. And St. Paul also, in 1 Corinthians 14, talked about the evangelical value of prophecy, that prophecy can actually be something that can lead an unbeliever to faith. Mm-hmm. And we want, like, we're living in the new evangelization. How can we be effective as evangelists without the gifts of the Holy Spirit, especially prophecy? So the gift of the prophetic gifts became a huge, we became very zealous for them. And so part of what we did with our school was create teaching about all of this stuff from the heart of the church, and then opportunities for people to actually put into practice what they're doing in a safe environment where they can actually have safe space to pray, give, have people discern. It's okay to make mistakes. We're going to have a lot of pastoral support. And that's a huge part of the Encounter School.
2: No,
3: and if
2: really
3: you don't have a safe environment for that, it can actually get really messy. And a lot of our listeners out there, you probably have experienced times where people have said things that actually haven't been very helpful. And it's probably because they never had an experience. The people that haven't used the gifts well, they haven't had an opportunity to be discipled and well-formed themselves.
2: Yeah, this is a good time. I completely forgot to ask you to mention your new book in the Monday and Tuesday. So this is a good time.
3: Yeah.
2: Describe what you're holding in your hand right there and how people can get it.
3: Yeah, the book is called Supernatural Saints, A School of Ministry from the Saints. And basically, for 2,000 years, God has not stopped raising up holy men and women of God who have been filled with the Holy Spirit, who have prayed for and received gifts of the Holy Spirit and used those gifts to evangelize and advance the kingdom of God in their time. And so what I did was I went through all the extant first person, like primary sources of their evangelical experiences. So not hagiography, mm-hmm. not what was written hundreds of years after them, but either their own writings or the writings of the people that witnessed them firsthand about how they evangelized with spiritual gifts. And there are so many lessons of what we can learn from them, whether it's like with the prophetic gifts. I mean, St. Catherine of Siena, she utilized the gift of prophecy to evangelize and to build up the church in such a profound way. St. Philip Neri as well, St. Francis Xavier. So I compiled these stories and I share lessons from the saints of using the spiritual gifts for ministry and evangelization.
2: It's a very good book and I really appreciate it. And friends, I encourage you to
3: get it. Oh yeah, you endorsed it too.
2: Yes, right. And where can they get it?
3: Yeah, like, Amazon. Okay. Amazon's the best way to do it. Okay. And it's also on our website.
2: Yeah, and I think it's really a work of the Holy Spirit, outpouring of the Spirit in this generation that's happened. is to bring these gifts that are essential for the building up of the body. That's what it's about. It's about building up the body in many, many ways. You were being built up. There you were doing youth ministry. The Lord brought these people in your life. And one of the reasons the Lord could speak to you is because you were hungry.
3: Yeah.
2: Friends, listen, the Lord feeds the hungry. He really, really does. Just keep hungering for him. And no matter where you are, you might be hearing this today in the car or wherever, and you just feel like, wow, I've never experienced anything like that before. And there's something in me that is being birthed just listening to it, you know, or like that could never happen to me. This is what the devil will say to disqualify you. Guess what? It doesn't matter how old you are. It doesn't matter how educated or uneducated you are or what other things you've done or how much difficulty you're having in your life. You're a child of God. If you're baptized into Christ, you are a child of God. And this is part of your inheritance. And the Lord is raising up things like encounter to make an opportunity, create a doorway for people to come into through which they can be built up and equipped for what's there. So we have just a couple of minutes left. Could you say a little bit more about the prophetic word that you received initially, but also just the ongoing journey with Father Matthias, maybe a piece of it?
3: Yeah, so, I mean, the prophetic word was like, yeah, you're going to do this.
2: Yeah.
3: And you're going to
2: come
3: together. Father Matthias, the Holy Spirit, confirmed that in me, and then he confirmed that together in us. And so Father Matthias had just had this calling to do a lot more healing ministry. So we formed like a group together informally, and we started doing healing services in the major cities in Ohio. He was serving as a spiritual director at Sacred Heart Major Seminary at the time. So we had a lot of capacity to travel. And we did healing services in Columbus and Dayton and Cincinnati and Cleveland, and just saw amazing signs and wonders flow. One of the big things is as we set up our school of ministry, we were putting it together at that time and discerning how is it going to work. We settled on 8 quarters, 2 years of long-term discipleship to raise people up to do the works of Jesus in greater works as Jesus wants us. And then we also plan to have a conference where we launch this and give people an opportunity to taste and see what's possible at an encounter conference, and then to launch the school from that. And one of the big things that happened was during one of those healing services, or in the time that we were doing healing services and a lot of also street evangelization initiatives, we were contacted by a Catholic filmmaker from Chicago named Maura Smith, who was doing a documentary on the gifts of the Holy Spirit in evangelization. And so Encounter got featured in this documentary that she did called The Fearless Documentary. You can find that on YouTube. And that exposure of some of our street evangelization initiatives at the time and one of our healing services gave people actually like a lens for what happens when you step out and you boldly preach and demonstrate like Jesus with the gifts of the Holy Spirit.
2: Yes, just as you're talking, I was just thinking about, you received this prophetic word about the Lord's going to do this kind of thing in you. It starts to unfold. You and Matthias come together. There's more impartation of God's grace in your life and things. And before you know it, the Lord brings somebody to you that's going to do some marketing for you.
3: Yeah.
2: Basically, he's going to create
3: this
2: video. And all
3: marketing.
2: Of a sudden, boom,
3: yeah.
2: It was all out there. But anyway, friends, this is how the Lord works in so many ways like this, to just lead us in the path by the grace of the Holy Spirit to what he's fundamentally called us to do. And he wants everybody to be engaged in his life. He wants everybody to jump in the pool, so to speak, and be able to swim and be a part of what the Lord is doing. Well, Patrick's going to be with us again tomorrow. Hope you can join us. Until then, open your heart to the Holy Spirit. And just say yes to the journey he has for you. God bless you.
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0: The Glorious Mysteries of the Holy Rosary with Mother Angelica and the nuns of Our Lady of the Angels Monastery.
1: In the name of the Father, and of the Son, and of the Holy Spirit.
2: Amen.
1: I believe in God, the Father Almighty, Creator of heaven and earth, and in Jesus Christ, His only Son, our Lord, who was conceived by the Holy Spirit, born of the Virgin Mary, suffered under Pontius Pilate, was crucified, died, and was buried. He descended into hell. The third day He rose again from the dead. He ascended into heaven and sits at the right hand of God, the Father Almighty, from whence He shall come to judge the living and the dead.

0: Father, who art in heaven, hallowed be thy name. Thy kingdom come, thy will be done on earth as it is in heaven.
1: Give us

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Blessed art thou among women, and blessed is the fruit of thy womb, Jesus.

0: the Lord is with thee. Blessed art thou among women, and blessed is the fruit of thy womb, Jesus.
1: Holy Mary, Mother of God, pray for us sinners now and at the hour of our death. Amen.
0: Hail Mary, full of grace, the Lord is with thee. Blessed art thou amongst women, and blessed is the fruit of thy womb, Jesus.
1: Holy Mary, Mother of God, pray for us sinners now and at the hour of our death. Amen.
0: Glory be to the Father, and to the Son, and to the Holy Spirit.
1: As it was in the beginning, is now, and ever shall be, world without end. Amen.
0: The first glorious mystery, the resurrection.
2: All the trials, sufferings, heartaches, and disappointments will seem as nothing compared to the glory your sufferings merited for us. They shall all seem like a dream, and the vision of your face will fill our souls with exquisite joy.
0: Our Father, who art in heaven, hallowed be thy name. Thy kingdom come, thy will be done on earth as it is in heaven.
1: Give us today our daily bread, and forgive us our trespasses, as we forgive those who trespass against us. And lead us not into temptation, but deliver us from evil. Amen.
0: Hail Mary, full of grace, the Lord is with thee. Blessed art thou among women, and blessed is the fruit of thy womb, Jesus.
1: Holy Mary, Mother of God, pray for us sinners now and at the hour of our death. Amen.
0: Hail Mary, full of grace, the Lord is with thee. Blessed art thou amongst women, and blessed is the fruit of thy womb, Jesus.

0: amongst women, and blessed is the fruit of thy womb, Jesus.
1: Holy Mary, Mother of God, pray for us sinners now and at the hour of our death. Amen.
0: Hail Mary, full of grace, the Lord is with thee. Blessed art thou among women, and blessed is the fruit of thy womb, Jesus.
1: Holy Mary, Mother of God, pray for us sinners now and at the hour of our death. Amen.
0: Hail Mary, full of grace, the Lord is with thee. Blessed art thou among women, and blessed is the fruit of thy womb, Jesus.

0: is with thee. Blessed art thou amongst women, and blessed is the fruit of thy womb, Jesus.
1: Holy Mary, Mother of God, pray for us sinners now and at the hour of our death. Amen.
0: Glory be to the Father, and to the Son, and to the Holy Spirit.
1: As it was in the beginning, is now, and ever shall be, world without end. Amen.
0: O my Jesus,
1: forgive us our sins, save us from the fires of hell, and lead all souls to heaven, especially those who most need thy mercy.
0: The second glorious mystery, the Ascension.
2: Dear Jesus, we want to rise above the demands of our emotions and have the courage to live in spirit and truth. Grant us the faith that is always aware of the invisible reality, the hope that trusts in your promises, and the love that seeks not itself.
0: Our Father, who art in heaven, hallowed be thy name. Thy kingdom come, thy will be done on earth as it is in heaven.
1: Give us this day our daily bread,

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1: Holy Mary, Mother of God, pray for us sinners now and at the hour of our death. Amen.
0: Hail Mary, full of grace, the Lord is with thee. Blessed art thou among women, and blessed is the fruit of thy womb, Jesus.
1: Holy Mary, Mother of God, pray for us sinners now and at the hour of our death. Amen.
0: Hail Mary, full of grace, the Lord is with thee. Blessed art thou amongst women, and blessed is the fruit of thy womb, Jesus.
1: Holy Mary, Mother of God,
0: Hail Mary, full of grace, the Lord is with thee. Blessed art thou among women, and blessed is the fruit of thy womb, Jesus.
1: Holy Mary, Mother of God, pray for us sinners now and at the hour of our death. Amen.
0: Hail Mary, full of grace, the Lord is with thee. Blessed art thou amongst women, and blessed is the fruit of thy womb, Jesus.

0: full of grace, the Lord is with thee. Blessed art thou amongst women, and blessed is the fruit of thy womb, Jesus.
1: Holy Mary,
0: Hail Mary, full of grace, the Lord is with thee. Blessed art thou among women, and blessed is the

0: grace, the Lord is with thee. Blessed art thou among women, and blessed is the fruit of thy womb, Jesus.
1: Holy Mary, Mother of God, pray for us sinners, now and at the hour of our death. Amen.
0: Glory be to the Father, and to the Son, and to the Holy Spirit.
1: As it was in the beginning,
0: my Jesus.
1: Forgive us our sins, save us from the fires of hell, and lead all souls to heaven, especially those in most need of your mercy.
0: The third glorious mystery, the descent of the Holy Spirit.
2: Holy Spirit, give to us an increase of your gifts and the grace that assures your presence in our souls.
0: Our Father, who art in heaven, hallowed be thy name. Thy kingdom come, thy will be done, on earth as it is in heaven.
1: Give us this day our daily bread, and forgive us our trespasses, as we forgive those who trespass against us. And lead us not into temptation, but deliver us from evil. Amen.
0: Hail Mary, full of grace, the Lord is with thee. Blessed art thou among women, and blessed is the fruit of thy womb, Jesus.

0: of grace, the Lord is with thee. Blessed art thou among women, and blessed is the fruit of thy womb, Jesus.
1: Holy Mary, Mother of God, pray for us sinners now and at the hour of our death. Amen.
0: Hail Mary, full of grace, the Lord is with thee. Blessed art thou among women, and blessed is the fruit of thy womb, Jesus.
1: Holy Mary, Mother of God, pray for us sinners now and at the hour of our death. Amen.
0: Hail Mary, full of grace, the Lord is with thee. Blessed art thou amongst the women, and blessed is the fruit of thy womb, Jesus.
1: Holy Mary, Mother of God, pray for us sinners now and at the hour of our death. Amen.
0: Hail Mary, full of grace, the Lord is with thee. Blessed art thou among women, and blessed is the fruit of thy womb, Jesus.
1: Amen.

0: women, and blessed is the fruit of thy womb, Jesus.
1: Holy Mary, Mother of God, pray for us sinners now and at the hour of our death. Amen.
0: Glory be to the Father, and to the Son, and to the Holy Spirit.
1: As it was in the beginning, is now, and ever shall be, world without end. Amen.
0: Oh, my Jesus.
1: Forgive

0: The fourth glorious mystery, the Assumption.
1: Dear Mary, Queen and Mother, let your Assumption into heaven give us the assurance and courage to be Christians in word and deed. Let us rise above the things of this world, so that our thoughts may be with you in heaven.
0: Our Father, who art in heaven, hallowed be thy name, thy kingdom come, thy will be done on earth as it is in heaven.
2: Give us

0: with thee. 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
1: Holy Mary, Mother of God, pray for us sinners, now and at the hour of our death. Amen.
0: Hail Mary, full of grace, the Lord is with thee. Blessed art thou amongst women, and blessed is the fruit of thy womb, Jesus.

0: is with thee. 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
1: Holy Mary, Mother of God, pray for us sinners now and at the hour of our death. Amen.
0: Hail Mary, full of grace, the Lord is with thee. Blessed art thou amongst women, and blessed is the fruit of thy womb, Jesus.

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1: Holy Mary, Mother of God, pray for us sinners now and at the hour of our death. Amen.
0: Hail Mary, full of grace, the Lord is with thee. Blessed art thou among women, and blessed is the fruit of thy womb, Jesus.
1: Holy Mary, Mother of God, pray for us sinners now and at the hour of our death. Amen.
0: Glory be to the Father, and to the Son, and to the Holy Spirit.
1: As it was in the beginning, is now, and ever shall be, world without end. Amen.
0: O my Jesus, the fifth glorious mystery, the coronation.
2: Dear Mother, the justice of God was not satisfied with reuniting your body and soul. So your divine Son, King and Lord, deigned to crown you as Queen of heaven and earth.
0: Our Father, who art in heaven, hallowed be thy name, thy kingdom come, thy will be done on earth as it is in heaven.
1: Give us this day our daily bread, and forgive us our trespasses, as we forgive those who trespass against us. And lead us not into temptation, but deliver us from evil. Amen.
0: Hail Mary, full of grace, the Lord is with thee. Blessed art thou among women, and blessed is the fruit of thy womb, Jesus.
1: Holy Mary, Mother of God, pray for us sinners now and at the hour of our death. Amen.
0: Hail Mary, full of grace, the Lord is with thee. Blessed art thou among women, and blessed is the fruit of thy womb, Jesus.
1: Holy Mary, Mother of God, pray for us sinners now and at the hour of our death. Amen.
0: Hail Mary, full of grace, the Lord is with thee. Blessed art thou among women, and blessed is the fruit of thy womb, Jesus.
1: Holy Mary, Mother of God,
0: Hail Mary, full of grace, the Lord is with thee. Blessed art thou among women, and blessed is the fruit of thy womb, Jesus.
1: Holy Mary, Mother of God, pray for us sinners, now and at the hour of our death. Amen.
0: Hail Mary, full of grace, the Lord is with thee. Blessed art thou amongst women, and blessed is the fruit of thy womb, Jesus.

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1: Holy Mary, Mother of God, pray for us sinners now and at the hour of our death. Amen.
0: Hail Mary, full of grace, the Lord is with thee. 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
1: 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Amen.
0: Glory be to the Father, and to the Son, and to the Holy Spirit.
1: As it was in the beginning, is now, and ever shall be, world without end. Amen.
0: O my Jesus,
1: forgive us our sins, save us from fire.

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1: whose only begotten Son, by

0: May the Divine's assistance remain always with us. 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
1: Amen.
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3: Here's your weather update from Catholic 540 AM. It's currently 69 degrees under partly cloudy skies. Humidity is currently 80%. The wind is from the southwest at 8 miles per hour. The forecast for this morning, scattered clouds with a light breeze. The temp 76. This afternoon, cloud-free and somewhat breezy. Temperature 93. Then this evening, the sky will be clear with some light wind. And the temp 82. Tomorrow, partly cloudy. There's a chance of some late-day isolated thunderstorms. The temp 89. That's the weather from Catholic 540 AM, Divine Mercy Radio.
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5: Please join us in praying the Angelus.
6: In the name of the Father, and of the Son, and of the Holy Spirit. Amen.
5: The angel of the Lord declared unto Mary,
6: and she conceived of the Holy Spirit.
5: Hail Mary, full of grace, the Lord is with you. Blessed are you among women, and blessed is the fruit of your womb, Jesus.
6: Holy Mary, Mother of God, pray for us sinners now and at the hour of our death. Amen.
5: Behold the handmaid of the Lord.
6: Be it done unto me according to your word.
5: Hail Mary, full of grace, the Lord is with you. Blessed are you among women, and blessed is the fruit of your womb, Jesus.
6: Holy Mary, Mother of God, pray for us sinners now and at the hour of our death. Amen.
5: And the Word was made flesh
6: and dwelt among us.
5: Hail Mary, full of grace, the Lord is with you. Blessed are you among women, and blessed is the fruit of your womb, Jesus.
6: Holy Mary, Mother of God, pray for us sinners now and at the hour of our death. Amen.
5: Pray for us, O Holy Mother of God,
6: that we may be made worthy of the promises of Christ.
5: Let us pray.
6: Pour forth, we beseech you, O Lord, your grace into our hearts, that we, to whom the incarnation of Christ your Son was made known by the message of an angel, may by his passion and cross be brought to the glory of his resurrection, through the same Christ our Lord. Amen. In the name of the Father, and of the Son, and of the Holy Spirit. Amen.
7: World without end. Amen. St. Bernardine of Siena, pray for us. It is the Sunrise Morning Show. Glad you're with us here on the EWTN Global Catholic Radio Network. I'm Matt Swaim. Anna Mitchell has news. Paul Lockman at the controls. We'll talk to Claire Ann Ath, who's just recently written an article about the importance of getting kids outside, not just to keep them from driving you crazy inside during the summer, but also because playing outside tells them something about the God who made everything you see outside. Rita Heikenfell will discuss Bible foods with us, Gary Zimak along as well, and Mike Aquilina at the end of the hour. We got a jam-packed 8 minutes ahead, so stay with us if you can. Right now it's 2 minutes past. Here's Anna Mitchell with news.
8: Good morning. The Bishop of San Diego has condemned the attack earlier this week on the Islamic Center of San Diego, where 3 people were killed in what police are investigating as a hate crime. The 3 adults were killed Monday when they kept 2 armed attackers from entering the Islamic Center, which was full of children at the time. Last night, an interfaith vigil was held outside the mosque where the 3 victims were hailed as heroes for giving their lives to protect the children. Speakers at the vigil called for peace and for an end to Islamophobia. Authorities say the attackers who took their own lives had been radicalized online. Bishop Michael Pham of San Diego released a statement yesterday saying, quote, "We stand united in solidarity and prayer with the Muslim community."

0: for a deal and argued the situation should have happened for 47 years. Trump added that action would come fast and predicted oil prices would fall as a result, while insisting the administration was close to resolving the war and preventing Iran from obtaining a nuclear weapon. His remarks came just hours after the Senate advanced a war powers resolution, which is aimed at requiring the withdrawal of U.S. forces from the Iran conflict. I'm Mark Mayfield.
1: Yesterday was primary day in six states for U.S. House, Senate, and governor races. Voters cast ballots in key elections across Kentucky, Georgia, Alabama, Pennsylvania, Idaho, and Oregon. In Kentucky, Ed Galrine won the Republican primary for Kentucky's 4th Congressional District over Republican Congressman incumbent Thomas Massie, a vocal critic of President Trump. This was one of the top races many believed was a test to measure Trump's influence on the GOP. Elsewhere, former Atlanta Mayor Keisha Lance Bottoms won the Georgia Democratic primary yesterday, becoming only the second black woman to be the state's Democratic nominee for governor. Disney is being hit with a class action lawsuit over facial recognition technology at its California theme parks. Monica Nelson reports.
2: Facial recognition was put in place at Disneyland and Disney California Adventure entrances in April. The lawsuit argues Disney does not adequately disclose the use of their biometric collection. It adds that a sign at select entrances with a slash through a silhouette that allows guests to avoid the facial recognition isn't enough notice. The lawsuit's seeking at least $5 million. I'm Monica Nelson.
1: Meta's North American employees have been told to work from home today, the day the company plans to lay off an estimated 10% of its workforce. The job cuts come as the social media and tech giant incorporates more artificial intelligence into its operations. And registration is now open for the 2026 Florida Python Challenge. It's July 10th through the 19th in the Florida Everglades. The challenge is held each year to help the state control the Burmese python population. This year's grand prize is $10,000. The challenge began back in 2013. Nearly 300 pythons were removed during last year's event alone.
3: That's not what I thought that the Florida Python Challenge was.
1: I don't know how much money it would require for me to enter such a challenge.
3: Are you
1: $10,000?
3: Why did it have to be snakes, people?
1: Absolutely.
3: Wow. I've never been that afraid of snakes.
1: Even Burmese pythons?
3: Yeah. Well, you know, I worked at a tourist aquarium briefly, and
1: yes.
3: All the Burmese pythons they had on display were actually donated by people who bought a cute baby snake, and then it got to be like 10
1: giant.
3: Feet long, and they're like, oh no, this thing can eat me.
1: Yeah.
3: You know, that's a rule of thumb. Never get a pet that can eat you.
1: Yeah, that's probably a good idea.
3: But speaking of which, that's what I thought you were going to say when you said was it the Florida Python Challenge? Is that what they call it?
1: Mm-hmm.
3: I thought it was like maybe if you eat a whole python in 45 minutes, you don't have to pay for it.
1: Okay, that's terrifying. That's disgusting, and you shouldn't have mentioned it on a breakfast show.
3: Well, I mean,
1: people are eating Cheerios right now, Matt.
3: Not anymore.
1: Ugh.
3: We thank you for being with us on this Wednesday, May 20th. It's 7 minutes past the hour.
4: The Sunrise Morning Show continues. I'm Matt Swaim, joined now by Claire Ann Ath. She's from the Human Coalition and Vita et Terra. She has a book, or a book. She has an article for the Daily Wire about bored kids and playing outside. I know it's an article and not a book, but you could write a book about this stuff, and some people have. Claire, welcome back.
5: Hi, thank you so much for having me on this morning, Matt. And yes, I agree. There definitely could be a book on it, and I'm sure there's many.
4: All right, so there are some folks who would say, get outside, quit looking at screens, and they say that from a position of pessimism towards technology.
5: Mm-hmm.
4: But how is it that we can maybe understand this as a sign of optimism toward creation?
5: Yeah, So I had written this piece, and I actually thought it ended up being very timely because there's a viral video, and it was really heartbreaking to watch, of a young girl who's maybe 3 years old shopping with her mom in Costco. And I don't know if you've seen this, but the mom had an iPad kind of like connected to a purse.

0: then her daughter is, like, tracking her through the store watching the show on the iPad. And it just, it goes to show really the addictive nature and kind of that we're not giving our children the ability to entertain themselves, to be imaginative. And when we think about how this ties to creation, we're really seeing a big issue with young people and people in general not wanting to be outside, not knowing how to engage with the outdoors. And it's something we really have to get back to as a culture and as human beings.
1: So I did not see, well, I saw it, but I did not see it in the viral video. I saw it in my actual Costco, Claire. I see it in my actual Costco multiple times every time I go to Costco because this is epidemic, right? My, I have a 14-year-old who, you know, he loves screens too, but even he is like, man, these iPad kids, they're broken, man. They don't even know how to, like, make eye contact with people. And I think that this is part of what we're hoping will happen is that you get to, there are ways to interact with the world besides just your eyeballs and your thumbs, and that's important, isn't it?
0: It is, and that's just one of the things that we really need to be able to get back to is getting into the world around us and being engaged citizens. You know, something I noticed that not a lot of people are talking about is, you know, our budget and our taxes. And I was really disappointed to see that the other week the Trump administration had cut nearly $800 million to our national parks. And this is something that the average person just doesn't really know a lot about because they're not out there. They're not in nature. And I think that if we have our kids get outside, and one of the important things I mentioned in my article is that it's not just go outside and be part of a soccer camp or this camp or this club, which is good, but that we want our kids to have unstructured time outside. So time that they can use their imagination and everything doesn't have to be so pre-planned for them. Because that's, like you had mentioned, the glazed over and the iPad kid is we're losing the ability to just use the tools that God's given us and just to be kids who then grow up into good and virtuous adults.
1: Yeah, there's something that, you know, maybe people have a little resistance to in the idea of a national park system. And, you know, that's its own political conversation. You know, how should that kind of thing be funded, you know, or whatever. But I think maybe the deeper question for us to ask, separating it out of politics, is where is the practical use of going to a national park? And someone might say, well, you could be more productive doing X, Y, or Z. And in some sense, this is actually kind of an argument against religion, right? Why would you be involved in any kind of religious reflection or prayer or anything when you could be doing something practical? When in fact, when we look at how God makes and what he does, most of what he has created in this universe is actually not that useful to us at all. We live on a tiny speck of it in the middle of a vast universe. There's this sort of extravagance in the creation of God that shows us something about his magnificence, his magnanimity. And in some ways, you kind of have to get your head into that to realize that God is good. It's hard to realize that God is good if all you're thinking about is accomplishing tasks or satiating desires.
0: Well, one of the things I think about a lot, Matt, is how we have kind of been hardwired to have this appreciation and this draw and desire to be in God's creation that he called good. I think a lot about that when you're in the city, that people want green spaces. You know, you go to New York City, and where do they want to go? They want to go to Central Park. And that there's just something at its core about being outdoors and about seeing the greenery and just, like, the intricacies of what's been created that really is tied to our nature as human beings.
1: So I a couple of years ago, was in Northern Virginia, and there was this kind of upscale planned community type of thing with lots of shops and a theater, and it's all concrete everywhere, but they had this green space in the middle of it. I don't know if you've ever been to one of these, but it's this green space. It's this sort of lawn where people can sit and read books and lay out blankets. And I was like, well, that's cool that they at least have this. And I looked, and it was all AstroTurf. it was all fake. You know, what strikes me about all this is that we keep on trying to do things to recreate stuff that God has already made and that is already there. And that there is something that you can kind of learn by getting that dirt under your fingernails. Someone might say, well, but can kids get service hours for doing this? Can kids get, you know, credit for class for doing a report on this. And we have to kind of get outside of that mentality and sort of just understand that sometimes you don't have to actually accomplish anything. Sometimes just being there is the benefit.
0: No, you're exactly right. And one of the things that I've even noticed with my own kids, I have three boys, is that they are capable of so much more than we think. And so as parents, you know, it might seem like the easier thing to just give them a video game or give them a tablet. We recently got chickens this spring, and, you know, I was always a little apprehensive, thought this is going to be a lot of work on my end and another more animals to care for. But the kids love them, and they're the ones, and I'm not making them. They want to get up in the morning, make sure all the chickens are out before it's time to go to bed. We have the automatic door, but, like, they want to go out and check on them and bring them food. And I think that it's just another level of responsibility, but it's something for them to care about and just have an invested relationship with.
1: Well, if people want to read your article about this and the usefulness of being bored, as it were, how can they find your article?
0: Yeah, so it's listed right now on the Daily Wire, and you can also check out our website. It's vita@terra.org.
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1: 17 past. 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
9: The Bishop of San Diego has condemned the attack Monday, on the Islamic Center of San Diego. Six states yesterday held primaries in key races for the U.S. House, Senate, and governor races, and the Vatican Secretary of State, Pietro Parolin, in a speech to an awards ceremony in Europe, urges Europe to renew its commitment to peace.
1: News at the top and bottom of each hour, every weekday morning here on the Sunrise Morning Show. And got an interesting window into the life of the early church in the first reading from Mass today, from Acts chapter 20. So Paul is actually talking to a group of priests in the church in Ephesus. Now, you probably are very familiar with the letter that he wrote to the Ephesians.
9: Indeed.
1: So this is one of his favorite places to be, Paul, Ephesus. And he says basically goodbye to them forever. He knows that he's not going to see them again. But he says something very interesting, Anna Mitchell, that this turns out to be like one of those kind of verses I never saw scenario that sometimes people from Sola Scriptura backgrounds, you know, kind of discover and they're not sure exactly what to do with. But Paul says here, be vigilant and remember that for 3 years, night and day, I unceasingly admonished each of you with tears, and now I commend you to God and that gracious word of his that can build you up. Paul was with the Ephesians for 3 years, night and day, teaching and preaching. And we have a record of Paul teaching the Ephesians. Mm-hmm. It's six chapters long. Mm-hmm. It's like six pages
9: probably
1: in your Bible.
9: Probably not like 3 years worth of whatever.
1: That is not
9: he said.
1: 3 years worth of material.
9: Yeah.
1: That you get in the book of Ephesians. So, interestingly, most of what the Ephesians learned from Paul, they did not learn through the letter to the Ephesians. They learned through Paul hanging out and being with them and praying with them and celebrating the sacraments with them and being a minister of reconciliation among them. Mm-hmm. So there's this question about, you know, well, we look at scripture and tradition. What do you Catholics have, like a secret book of Paul's letters that you claim that, you know, explains all this other stuff and that, you know,
9: we
1: can't just trust
9: tradition.
1: It. No, we have this world that Paul helped to make happen in Ephesus, and of course they carried that forward.
9: Yep.
1: And, you know, he wrote him some advice columns too. And that made
9: him hitting the highlights, so to speak.
1: That's right. You know, he knew the pastoral needs, and so he addressed a few quick things. But that's it. Like, that's all we get in writing about the Ephesians. And he was there for 3 whole years. So, yeah. Interesting.
9: Good stuff.
1: That's how the church gets built in Ephesus. Not through a letter, but through Paul's actual experience.
10: Ready?
11: 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All who perform this prayer are fulfilling a great duty of the church. Let us begin together.
12: Good morning. Today is Wednesday, May 20th, the feast of St. Bernardine of Siena. Our prayer for the morning, in the name of the Father, and of the Son, and of the Holy Spirit. Strong is God's love for us. He is faithful forever. Come, let us give thanks and praise. Alleluia. Glory to the Father, and to the Son, and to the Holy Spirit, as it was in the beginning, is now, and will be forever. Amen. Alleluia.

0: Psalm 89. And now I commend you to God and to that gracious word of His that can build you up and give you the inheritance among all who are consecrated. God has a long memory for His own promises and a short memory for our failures to keep ours. In the gift of His promised Spirit, we find our daily joy.
1: I will sing forever of your love, O Lord. Through all ages, my mouth will proclaim your truth. Of this I am sure, that your love lasts forever, that your truth is firmly established as the heavens. The heavens proclaim your wonders, O Lord. The assembly of your holy ones proclaims your truth. For who in the skies can compare with the Lord? Or who is like the Lord among the sons of God? A God to be feared in the council of the holy ones, great and dreadful to all around him. O Lord God of hosts, who is your equal? You are mighty, O Lord, and truth is your garment. Yours is a mighty arm, O Lord. Your hand is strong, your right hand ready. Justice and right are the pillars of your throne. Love and truth walk in your presence. Happy the people who acclaim such a king, who walk, O Lord, in the light of your face, who find their joy every day in your name, who make your justice the source of their bliss. Glory to the Father, and to the Son, and to the Holy Spirit, as it was in the beginning, is now, and will be forever. Amen. Alleluia.
0: The Word of God from the book of Isaiah. Though the mountains leave their place, and the hills be shaken, my love shall never leave you, nor my covenant of peace be shaken, says the Lord, who has mercy on you.
1: The Holy One is faithful.
0: The Canticle of Zechariah. Blessed be the Lord, the God of Israel. He has come to his people and set them free. He has raised up for us a mighty Savior, born of the house of his servant David. Through his holy prophets he promised of old that he would save us from our enemies, from the hands of all who hate us. He promised to show mercy to our fathers and to remember his holy covenant. This was the oath he swore to our father Abraham, to set us free from the hands of our enemies, free to worship him without fear, holy and righteous in his sight, all the days of our life. You, my child, shall be called the prophet of the Most High, for you will go before the Lord to prepare his way, to give his people knowledge of salvation by the forgiveness of their sins. In the tender compassion of our God, the dawn from on high shall break upon us, to shine on those who dwell in darkness and the shadow of death, and to guide our feet into the way of peace. Glory to the Father, and to the Son, and to the Holy Spirit, as it was in the beginning, is now, and will be forever. Amen.
1: God is faithful, and by him you were called to fellowship with his Son, Jesus Christ, our Lord.
0: The Intercessions. Let us pray with faith to the one who is faithful and true. The response is, Remember your people, O Lord. You promised that the house of the Messianic King would last forever. In the Spirit, grant us the grace to put our trust in your fidelity rather than our own short-sightedness.
1: Remember your people, O Lord.
0: You have made your promise known in the assembly of the holy ones. In the Spirit, teach us to hear and to live the words we pray when we are gathered for worship.
1: Remember your people, O Lord.
0: Who have clothed yourself in truth and beauty. In the Spirit, make us walk in the ways of truth and beauty today.
1: Remember your people, O Lord.
0: And for our personal intentions.
1: Remember your people, O Lord.
0: Our Father, who art in heaven, hallowed be thy name.
1: Thy kingdom come, thy will be done, on earth as it is in heaven. Give us this day our daily bread, and forgive us our trespasses, as we forgive those who trespass against us. And lead us not into temptation, but deliver us from evil.
0: O God, you have kept your covenant with every generation. In a world shadowed by the many infidelities of frail humanity, grant us grace, grant us faith in your enduring love, confirmed in us by the power of your Spirit, through Christ our Lord. Amen. In the name of the Father, and of the Son, and of the Holy Spirit. Amen.
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3: Hello, my name is Father Mike Schutz, and I'm the Vocations Director for the Diocese of Raleigh. 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In the name of the Father, and of the Son, and of the Holy Spirit. Amen. 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Grant us also an increase in vocations to the religious life. 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We ask this through Christ our Lord. Amen. Mary, Mother of the Church, pray for us. In the name of the Father, and of the Son, and of the Holy Spirit.
4: The attack Monday on the Islamic Center of San Diego, where three people were killed in what police are investigating as a hate crime. The three adults were killed Monday when they kept two armed attackers from entering the Islamic Center, which was full of children at the time. Last night, an interfaith vigil was held outside the mosque, where the three victims were hailed as heroes for giving their lives to protect the children. Speakers at the vigil called for peace and for an end to Islamophobia. Authorities say the attackers, who took their own lives, had been radicalized online. San Diego Bishop Michael Pham said in a statement, quote, "We stand united in solidarity and prayer with the Muslim community, which was subjected to a senseless act of violence," saying an attack on one faith community is an attack on the sacred dignity of all human life. Archbishop Paul Coakley, the president of the U.S. Bishops' Conference, also issued a statement condemning the violence and expressing profound sorrow and prayerful solidarity. He said he and his fellow bishops stand with all who mourn in the wake of this senseless violence, affirming our shared commitment to the dignity of every human life and the rejection of hatred in all its forms. In Washington, the Senate passed a war powers resolution yesterday meant to limit President Trump's Iran war powers. Tammy Trujillo reports.
5: It marks the first time it's passed after several failed attempts. Republican Senators Susan Collins of Maine, Lisa Murkowski of Alaska, Rand Paul of Kentucky, and Bill Cassidy of Louisiana joined Democrats to pass the motion 50-47. Cassidy lost his primary bid just days ago and voted in favor of the resolution for the first time. As before, Senator John Fetterman of Pennsylvania was the only Democrat to oppose it. If it passes in the House, the measure will surely be vetoed by Trump. I'm Tammy Trujillo.
4: Yesterday was primary day in six states for U.S. House, Senate, and governor races. Voters cast ballots in key elections across Kentucky, Georgia, Alabama, Pennsylvania, Idaho, and Oregon. In Kentucky, Ed Gallrine won the Republican primary for Kentucky's 4th Congressional District over Republican Congressman Thomas Massey, a vocal President Trump critic in recent years. This was one of the top races many believed was a test to measure Trump's influence on the GOP. The Vatican Secretary of State gave an address at an EU Parliament awards ceremony urging Europe to renew its commitment to peace. From Vatican Radio, Linda Bordoni reports.
6: Speaking at a ceremony during which he received the European Order of Merit, Cardinal Pietro Parolin conveyed the greetings of Pope Leo XIV and reiterated that peace in Europe cannot be taken for granted, but must be continually strengthened through concrete choices and shared responsibility. The Vatican Secretary of State described harmony among peoples as a promise rooted in the founding values of the European Union. Those values, he said, remain deeply connected to Europe's Christian heritage and continue to offer guidance in today's world, especially as new conflicts and tensions emerge on the international stage. Among the principles highlighted by the Cardinal during his acceptance speech was the inviolable dignity of every human person. This dignity, he said, must always be protected at every stage of life and should remain at the centre of political and social decision-making. The Cardinal also reaffirmed the Holy See's willingness to work together with European institutions in promoting dialogue, solidarity and peace. The event marked the presentation of the European Order of Merit, a distinction established on the 75th anniversary of the Schuman Declaration, the founding moment of European unity after the Second World War. The award honours individuals whose work strengthens Europe and promotes the shared values of peace, democracy and human dignity. And alongside Cardinal Parolin, recipients on Tuesday included former German Chancellor Angela Merkel, former Polish President Lech Wałęsa, and former Portuguese President and Prime Minister Aníbal Cavaco Silva. I'm Linda Bordoni.
4: That's the news. 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It's 35 minutes past. The
7: Start your day a better way.
8: I'm Peter Forrest. I'm the provost at Thales College. I've attended some of the top universities in the world and taught at a state university with 35,000 students. What initially drew me to Thales is that no one is telling us, you can't do it that way because this is how we've always done it. So we can do things like offer a bachelor's degree in 3 years, or combine the great books with a business major, or hold all our classes in the mornings to leave time for student internships. Basically, we are sweeping away the legacy assumptions of higher education and reimagining the American college from the ground up. And that's incredibly exciting to be a part of.
9: Learn more at ThalesCollege.org.
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7: The Sunrise Morning Show continues. I'm Matt Swaim, joined now by Gary Zimak from followingthetruth.com. He joins us from Philly's country. And Gary, I don't even know how to get into this conversation with you. It's a little awkward because the Reds are playing the Phillies right now. I just want you to know that no matter what happens, I will always respect you as a brother.
17: Oh man, you got the better of us last night, but we're gonna keep going. We're gonna try again today. But always good to talk with you, Matt.
7: Indeed. Well, we have been looking at all kinds of verses that you know, kind of help us get perspective when the world is going insane. And, you know, Anna Mitchell and I, you know, every morning before we get on the air, you know, it seems like we're shooting stories back and forth with one another. Did you see this? Did you see this? Man, that's nuts. Things are crazy. People are insane.
17: Right.
7: But I think that this verse from Paul today in 1 Corinthians is actually, strangely, it's not one that I immediately comes to mind when I'm thinking about how crazy the world is, but I think it actually is a remedy for that anxiety about the state of things. Share it with us.
17: I agree, Matt. It's a very simple question, one that we can really, you know, face it as, look at it as it's directed to each one of us. 1 Corinthians chapter 3, verse 16, Paul writes this: "Do you not know that you are God's temple and that God's Spirit dwells in you?" Again, it's a simple question, and as we approach Pentecost, and when I get up each day and I face my many weaknesses and think of the challenges that I may face today, this is a question that I have to ask myself and remind myself of. The fact that the Holy Spirit does dwell in me, and because of that, I have power. I have the power of the Spirit to face the situations that I will face today. The Spirit enables me to think, to speak, and act as Jesus did. I mean, literally, to go out and be Jesus in the world. I have that kind of power. And to be honest with you, if I ask myself this question, or I assume that Paul is asking me this question, do you not know that you're God's temple and the Holy Spirit dwells in you? I would have to say a lot of times my answer is going to be, I forgot. You're right. I know it, but I forgot. And I think we all need that reminder. And also, when you talk about the world being crazy and some of the attacks we will face, maybe on social media, maybe in person, people giving us a hard time, difficult people to deal with, we have to remember that not only am I a temple of the Holy Spirit, but every baptized Christian is also a temple of the Holy Spirit. So maybe I should treat them a little bit differently.
7: Maybe so. Maybe so.
17: Right?
7: You know, it's interesting, too. Like, we're, you know, robots are killing jobs left and right. We are still, you know, brought news of war every morning. Horrible things happening. Mass shootings, you know, election vitriol, all these dumb things going on in the world. And that's the temptation, is to look around and say, God, where are you in this? And the answer is in this verse is, well, I'm in you, right? Where is God in this world? Everywhere you walk. That's where.
17: Wow.
7: I mean, it's kind of a crazy concept, but that's really, again, that's the perspective, the reframing of kind of our way of looking at this stuff.
17: Yeah, and it's such a simple reminder, but it's one that's very much needed, because one of the greatest sources of our anxiety or our discouragement is the feeling that I can't handle this or that or the other thing. Whatever I'm about to face, I just can't do it. Or maybe I can't overcome this sin that I keep committing over and over and over. Well, the answer is, yes, you can. The Holy Spirit is within us, and with our cooperation with the Holy Spirit, we will be able to overcome and deal with whatever we're facing. And that important reminder can literally change our attitude. As I was reading it to you, it was kind of changing my attitude. And, you know, there's not a day that we don't do one of these segments, you and I, when beforehand I don't ask the Holy Spirit to come in me and help me and speak through me, because I know what I can do on my own, Matt. And you probably know what I could do on my own, but with the help of the Holy Spirit, I can make a little bit of sense sometimes.
7: Yeah, neither you or I would survive in the wild very long, Gary. But, you know, the other thing here, too, is that, you know, imagine how the apostles must have felt. You know, they rejoiced when they went away from the ascension, and it says, though, even then, that they worshipped him, but they also doubted.
17: Yeah, I like that.
7: Another hold up in the upper room trying to figure out what's going to happen. And then it's like a switch flips. Like, that's a different Peter that comes out of the room on Pentecost Sunday. It's a different Peter. Everybody can tell. And Peter can tell. When you read the letters of Peter in the New Testament, you're like, how is this the same guy?
17: Yeah.
7: For the Gospels. Because it doesn't sound like him at all. Like, something happened in him.
17: Right. And even though we may have that power, and we do have that power through the Holy Spirit, we need to be reminded of that, because it's quite possible for us to ignore the power of the Holy Spirit working in us simply because we forget that he's in us and he's working in us. So I think this reminder is really important for each of us today to be reminded of the fact, especially as we approach Pentecost Sunday, that we remember that we do have this power. Jesus did not leave us alone. He promised that. He gives himself to us through the Eucharist, but also through the power of the Holy Spirit. So he's not just in the tabernacle. He dwells through his Holy Spirit inside of each one of us. And with the power of the Spirit moving in us, we're going to be able to accomplish more than we could ever do on our own.
7: Yeah, I mean, you are the tabernacle when you receive the Eucharist.
17: Yeah, wow.
7: I mean, that's you. You are carrying Christ in the tabernacle of your body out into the world. That's essentially what Paul is saying here. You are God's temple. Like, you are.
17: Right.
7: You know? This is not some sort of an abstract idea of, like, God made you and that's cool. No, there's like an actual sacramental reality to this when we walk out of Mass.
17: Yeah, and I'm so glad you mentioned that, because sometimes the idea of the indwelling of the Holy Spirit can tend to be a little abstract, can tend to be very abstract. But we need that reminder. Something changed. Something changed when we received the Holy Spirit. But now it's up to us to cooperate with the power of the Holy Spirit and to follow the prompting of the Spirit, which isn't easy. It's something we have to work at, but it's something that we can work at and we can do a better job at by just desiring to let the Holy Spirit work in us. You know what that means? That means sometimes I'm going to have to do things that I might not want to do, or that might be a little difficult, or I might have to remain quiet when I don't feel like remaining quiet. That initial thought that, oh, maybe I shouldn't say this, or maybe I should do this, that's typically coming from the Holy Spirit, but it's up to us to either agree and respond to the Spirit or to ignore the Spirit.
7: Indeed. Well, Gary, this has been some great stuff today. I'm always glad when you show up on Wednesdays, because it's usually right after some terrible, weird thing has happened in the news.
17: Yeah.
7: And it's a good perspective orienter. Good perspective.
17: Yes, thank you. I appreciate it. Always good to be here, Matt.
7: Well, if people want to connect with you, remind them where they can find you.
17: The best place is to go to my website, followingthetruth.com.
7: Linked in the show notes at sunrisemorningshow.com. Thanks, Gary. Have a great day.
17: All right, my friend. Thanks so much.
7: All right, we're back after this. It's a quarter till.
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4: From fathersofthechurch.com, Mike Aquilina joining us again here on the Sunrise Morning Show. He's author of many books, including pertinent to today's discussion, Keeping Mary Close. Good morning, Mike.
1: Good morning, Andy.
4: So, of course, in the month of May, we celebrate the Blessed Mother in a special way. Did the early church revere the Blessed Mother of God?
2: Absolutely, in many different ways, you know, through feast days and through their literature and in the liturgies. There are so many remnants of this in the documentary record, in the archaeological record. They didn't mark the month of May the way we do. That's a fairly recent innovation. And by recent, I mean the 16th century. So even that goes back a ways. We're talking half a millennium there. They did honor the Blessed Virgin Mary. They appreciated her necessity, really, for the understanding of the mysteries of the life of Jesus Christ. I love the way Ignatius of Antioch puts it in one of his letters, his letter to the Ephesians. And you have to understand, Ignatius is one of the very earliest of Christian testimonies. You know, he is someone who learned the gospel from the apostles themselves. He was one of the apostolic fathers. He's writing around 107 AD. And listen to what he says. He says, "Now, the virginity of Mary was hidden from the prince of this world, as was also her offspring, and the death of the Lord, three mysteries of renown, which were wrought in silence by God." You see here that Ignatius so esteemed the virginity of Mary as a work of God that he placed it in relation to the central mysteries of Christianity, Jesus' incarnation and his redemptive death. This is remarkable, and it really instructs us on how we should consider the mysteries of Mary as well in relation to her son, our Lord Jesus Christ.
4: And it is all about her son, isn't it? I mean, when I think of the early church and the Blessed Virgin Mary, my mind goes to the Council of Ephesus, Mike, and the controversy over the title that we now take for granted, I think, today, the Theotokos, the Mother of God. Can you talk about the link between Ephesus and Mary and how that tradition kind of came about?
2: Well, what's funny is it was taken for granted at the time of Ephesus as
4: yes.
2: well, and long before that. And that was the problem, that we had this new bishop in Constantinople who was calling the title Mother of God into question. So he is telling his people not to use that term in their hymns, in their prayers. And all these people are saying, "What's wrong with you? This is the way we learned it from our grandparents and the way they learned it from their grandparents." And it's true. Once you got into the historical record, you could see that the term Mother of God had been used for so long and so commonly before then. The Emperor Julian the Apostate, who was an ex-Christian and very much anti-Christian, mocked Christians for using the term Mother of God so much when he considered it illogical. Hmm. You know, he said, he said, "A mother must precede her son in time. How could God himself have a mother?" And Cyril of Alexandria responded, no, "You're not getting it at all. Jesus is God, and Mary mothered him. We cannot dispute those facts. And so she merits the term Mother of God by this extraordinary grace." So the emperor called the Council of Ephesus to settle this dispute between the Bishop Nestorius and his people in Constantinople, because it was roiling the church. It was causing great controversy and great division, and there was no reason for it. As Cyril and the other bishops showed at the council, that term had been in common use in prayers, in liturgies, and in other writings, and since at least the early 3rd century. They could document it back that far. And before that, we don't have a whole lot of documentation anyway. Mm-hmm. So they showed that this is something that the church had always done.
4: I want to get back to that point about prayer in a second, but to stick with the Council of Ephesus just for one more moment. I mean, God brings good out of all problems, I guess you could say,
2: yes.
4: Right? And
2: yeah.
4: And from that, we get the first church devoted to Mary as the Mother of God. I mean, talk about a nice consolation prize.
2: Yes, and what a beautiful church it is. It still stands today in Rome, and that's something that we can thank God for. This is the ancient faith. This is the way Christians have always believed, and it's not that devotion to Mary is important in itself. It is, but it's not supremely important. Its true importance is that it safeguards our devotion to Jesus Christ, which is unique, you know, because he's God. So Mary is kind of the foundation for our devotion to Jesus as man, because she gave him a human birth. And Mary also safeguards our devotion to him as God, because she conceived him in a miraculous way, in a divine way. And so she's key to a proper understanding of Jesus. And Nestorius didn't get this. Cyril of Alexandria did. And he preserved the apostolic faith so that it could be passed down in the church, not only through doctrine and not only through theology, but through devotion as well, forever.
4: Yeah, so back to that point about devotion and prayer. What is the earliest prayer that we know of to the Blessed Mother for her intercession?
2: It's a prayer that's kept with liturgical texts. It was found in Egypt, and it's from the early 3rd century. The earliest one that I was alluding to before, it's called, we know it in the West as the Subtuum Presidium. Mm-hmm. Those are the opening words of the prayer in Latin, which was the language commonly used in the Western Church at that time. We also have translations of that prayer in many other languages, so we know that it was used all through the Church. It was truly universal. It was truly Catholic from the beginning. And it's a beautiful prayer. We fly to your patronage, O Holy Mother of God. Despise not our petitions and our necessity, but deliver us from all danger, O ever glorious and blessed Virgin Mary. It's something I pray every day, and I have for decades now, because I want to feel that unity with the earliest Christians. I want to believe what they believed. I want to know Jesus the way they knew Jesus, and I want to be willing to go to the ultimate ends for Jesus if I'm called to do that. And so I try to practice the faith the way they do. I try to love his mother and my mother the way they did.
4: Beautifully put. Thank you so much, Mike Aquilina. You can find fathersofthechurch.com linked at sunrisemorningshow.com if you want to read more about how the early church revered the Blessed Virgin Mary. You can get his book, Keeping Mary Close. And Matt, I think it's an important point to note that not only did the earliest of Christians revere Mary, they prayed to her. I mean, to have that fragment of the prayer, the Subtuum Presidium, shows us that they were praying to Mary from the get-go. So, well, Matt has no comment, so that's fine. Whatever, Matt. I don't know that Matt heard me. He probably put down his headphones. Ah, well. Anyway, like I said, fathersofthechurch.com, linked at sunrisemorningshow.com. 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Sunrisemorningshow.com. 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
28: Here's your weather update from Catholic 540 AM. It's currently 69 degrees under clear skies. Humidity is currently 80%. The wind is from the south at 9 miles per hour. The forecast for this morning, scattered clouds with a light breeze. The temp 76. This afternoon, cloud free and somewhat breezy. Temperature 93. Then this evening, the sky will be clear with some light wind. And the temp 82. Tomorrow, you'll see a few clouds. There's a chance of some late day isolated thunderstorms. The temp 89. That's the weather from Catholic 540 AM, Divine Mercy Radio.
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0: It is Wednesday, the 20th of May, and as we are in the season of Easter between Ascension and Pentecost, let's pray in the name of the Father, and the Son, and the Holy Spirit. Lord, you promised that the house of the Messianic King would last forever. In the Spirit, grant us the grace to put our trust in your fidelity rather than our own short-sightedness. You have made your promise known in the assembly of the Holy Ones. In the Spirit, teach us to hear and to live the words we pray when we are gathered for worship. You have clothed yourself in truth and beauty. In the Spirit, make us walk in the ways of truth and beauty today. O God, you have kept your covenant with every generation. In a world shadowed by the many infidelities of frail humanity, grant us faith in your enduring love, confirmed in us by the power of your Holy Spirit, through Christ our Lord. Amen. And since it is his feast today, St. Bernardine of Siena, pray for us. We're going to be talking a lot more about St. Bernardine with Dr. Matthew Bunsen at the end of this hour. I'm Matt Swaim. Anna Mitchell has news. Paul Lachman at the controls. And up this hour, we'll also talk to Father Philip Michael Tangora, look at Pope Leo's recent remarks regarding the sacrament of confirmation. Want to make sure that people don't think that they are graduating out of the church. They've checked their last box, and now they can go do something else. No, confirmation is launching your life in the church. And we'll talk about that with Father Philip Michael Tangora. Carlo Broussard will be along to talk more about baptism. Deacon Nathan Beiersdorfer continues our series on Introduction to the Devout Life by St. Francis de Sales, and a lot more to come over the next hour. Stay with us if you can. Right now, it is 2 minutes past news of service of Central Fabricators and centralfabricators.com. Here's Anna Mitchell.
1: Good morning. The Bishop of San Diego is condemning the attack earlier this week on the Islamic Center of San Diego, where three people were killed in what police are investigating as a hate crime. The three adults were killed Monday when they kept two armed attackers from entering the Islamic Center, which was full of children at that time. Tuesday night, an interfaith prayer vigil was held outside the mosque where the three victims were hailed as heroes. Speakers at the vigil called for peace and for an end to Islamophobia. Authorities say the attackers, who took their own lives, had been radicalized online. Bishop Michael Pham of San Diego released a statement in the wake of the shooting saying, quote, "We stand united in solidarity and prayer with the Muslim community, which was subjected to a senseless act of violence." He said, "An attack on one faith community is an attack on the sacred dignity of all human life." Archbishop Paul Coakley, the president of the U.S. bishops, also issued a statement yesterday condemning the violence and expressing profound sorrow and prayerful solidarity. He said he and his fellow bishops stand with all who mourn in the wake of this senseless violence, affirming our shared commitment.

0: withdrawal of U.S. forces from the Iran conflict. I'm Mark Mayfield.
1: Yesterday was primary day in six states for key U.S. House, Senate, and governor races. Voters cast ballots in key elections across Kentucky, Georgia, Alabama, Pennsylvania, Idaho, and Oregon. In Kentucky, in a closely watched race, Ed Gallrein won the Republican primary for Kentucky's 4th Congressional District over incumbent Republican Congressman Thomas Massey, who has been recently a vocal critic of President Trump. This was one of the top races, many believe to be a test to measure Trump's influence over the GOP. Disney is being hit with a class action lawsuit over facial recognition technology at its California theme parks. Monica Nelson reports.
2: Facial recognition was put in place at Disneyland and Disney California Adventure entrances in April. The lawsuit argues Disney does not adequately disclose the use of their biometric collection. It adds that a sign at select entrances with a slash through a silhouette that allows guests to avoid the facial recognition isn't enough notice. The lawsuit's seeking at least $5 million. I'm Monica Nelson.
1: And Meta's North American employees have been told to work from home today, the day the company plans to lay off an estimated 10% of its workforce. The job cuts come as the social media tech giant incorporates more artificial intelligence into its operations. My question, Matt, are they going to have, like, ChatGPT tell them whether or not they have a job after today? Like, can
3: That's
1: you imagine,
3: a good question.
1: Like, stay home because we don't want to tell you to your face that you don't have a job anymore?
3: Well, I don't know if you know this, but generally speaking, social media confrontation is the coward's way out.
1: Yeah. Maybe they're going to tell them in a Facebook post.
3: I mean, Facebook kind of pioneered the method of saying things to people remotely that you would never say to their face.
1: Just keep refreshing to find out whether you have a job or not.
3: Yeah.
1: Wow. This is such a... I was just telling you off the air that you were... Who are you talking to where you mentioned the Tower of Babel? I was thinking about...
3: I don't know. I've been mentioning it a lot lately, but...
1: Well, I feel like social media is kind of like a Tower of Babel story. Here we have built this whole network to connect the entire world, and yet we are so disconnected and isolated amidst this ruse of being totally connected or more connected.
3: Maybe, you know, I know where you probably saw it. You probably saw it in my New York Times best-selling book, Prayer in the Digital Age, where I address this at length.
1: Well, it's even worse than when your New York Times best-selling book, Prayer in the Digital Age, came out. How many years ago now?
3: I don't know, but
1: Matt,
3: I'm sure you can
1: prophet.
3: Get a copy on eBay for
1: a
3: couple hundred dollars.
1: I'm going to go to Thrift Books.
3: Oh, boy.
1: Let's see.
3: Anna Mitchell, get me off the clearance rack.
1: Prayer and
3: go look at your local half-price books.
1: Let's see if there are any copies available.
3: Limited edition.
1: Ooh, paperback, like new.
3: Ooh.
1: For $6.19, folks. You can go get it.
3: You know what like new means? They didn't read it. The Sunrise Morning Show continues. I'm Matt Swaim, joined now by Father Philip Michael Tangora. He's a pastor and a canon lawyer. He joins us from the Diocese of Patterson. Perhaps you've gotten one of his books, and I hope you actually did read them, Holiness and Living the Sacramental Life, and This Is Our Faith. Father, good morning.
4: Good morning, Matt.
3: So today's topic, close to my heart, I got a kid getting confirmed in a matter of days, and we actually had this conversation about how, you know, important it is for him to do the retreats and, you know, get involved in the process of preparing for confirmation. And he doesn't believe me that a lot of kids stop going to church after they get confirmed. But this is epidemic, and I'm sure you've seen it throughout your work as a pastor.
4: Absolutely. I mean, there's an old meme that circulates every now and again where it's Jesus looking at a bunch of children going, now that you're confirmed, you're finished. You know, and then it's hashtag things Jesus never said.
3: Right.
4: And Pope Leo just lamented about this recently, where he says, at times when the bishop administers confirmation, the gift of the Holy Spirit, the children are never seen again. They disappear from the parish. so much

0: of that lament is so true for, I think, every single pastor. There's always, a handful of kids that you just don't ever see again. And sometimes I find it now also happening with First Holy Communion, where you have kids who make their First Holy Communion, and then they disappear from religious education. It's like, where are they? Third grade, fourth grade, fifth grade, sixth grade. They're gone. And then their parents suddenly want to, like, reemerge right in time for confirmation one and say, oh, my child, well, we have a policy in my parish that you have to pass the sixth grade equivalency exam. You want to try and enter confirmation in the seventh grade. So, I mean,
1: you can't just pop up out of the wilderness and then
0: this is what they want, right? Because all the thing is that their parents have instilled in them, the only thing that matters is making the sacraments where grandma and grandpa are going to give you a check. And I hate to say it, but that is an operative mentality. It's a thing. It's totally a thing.
1: Dress up, have a party. There's a lot to be said here about the parents, I think, because this is why I am so dialed in on the importance of adult faith formation, because I think that we have worked this whole situation backwards. We throw all of the religious ed and prep into preparing kids to get baptized and First Communion and First Confession and confirmation, and then there's like nothing. Unless you want to pay, like, I don't know, $60 for materials for a Bible study that meets at 10:30 on Tuesdays, so the second week of every month for 4 months or something. Like, we got nothing for a lot of these people. I mean, some parishes do it well, but, you know what, if we don't have, the adults being formed in a really strong way, then that's not gonna trickle down to their kids. They're just gonna think of it as another party with another check.
0: And I know that this sounds cliche at this point, but let's face it, for 50, 60 years, there was really piss-poor catechesis. So the parents, were formed where it was, let's microwave a bunch of cotton balls and hand out warm fuzzies, you know? And they did not actually get to know and understand and love the faith. And that's why so much catechesis for adult faith formation is so very, very important. And creating those programs, whatever you want to call them. But then we can also, and I'm not trying to slight any specific organization, but we can, as priests, we can totally put, well, we have Ascension Press's Bible study in our parish, so I can wipe my hands free.
1: Yeah.
0: I can wipe my hands free of my responsibility as a pastor because Ascension Press is in our parish. Or we have some program that adults can do, but they're not doing it. You got to get them on Sunday. You got to start preaching homilies on Sunday when they're there, when you have the captive audience that is actually going to address these issues, because that's the only way you're ever going to start to make a difference is when you have them as a captive audience on a Sunday in your homily. Because the people who are going to go to the Bible studies and the adult faith formation programs and the parish mission are the people you've already won over, not the people who are on the periphery, you know. And like that's one of the things that Pope Francis was very clear on is reaching out to the periphery. That's something that I hope from Pope Francis's pontificate maintains itself. You know, we got to go out to where they are. We got to do the things that are going to get the people on the fringe, the fence sitters. Those are the people that we have to bring in. And we're only creating more by just confirming everyone that's a warm body. I also feel that we're doing an injustice. If the kid doesn't want to be confirmed, don't confirm them.
1: I agree 100%. As a matter of fact,
0: let them have OCIA someday as an adult and make an adult decision to be following Jesus Christ the way they ought to. I can't tell you. I've turned kids away.
1: Yeah. Well, the reason is that confirmation is supposed to be something that you actively participate in with your will.
2: Correct. Right?
1: That's the difference between this and your baptism for a lot of these kids is like the baptism just sort of happened to you while you were like, you know, maybe asleep or crying or, you know,
0: yeah.
1: Who knows what.
0: An infant. Yeah.
1: But I've talked to so many people, some of the most strong and well-formed Catholics I know among the Rebirt crowd are ones who are out of conviction. We're like, I don't believe this. I'm not going to get confirmed. And I know this sounds crazy, but there's something about them having a conviction that they want to act on in that moment that God has turned around and used in their life later to say, hey, you want to do the right thing. Well, let me tell you what the right thing actually is.
0: Correct.
1: Confirmed.
0: Correct. It's not like they have to have confirmation, and it's not like they have to, that we're leaving them pastorally unequipped. We've given them baptism. We've given them their first Holy Communion. So it's not that they're pastorally unequipped. It's not that they haven't had sacramental grace in their lives. Let them come to the moment of confirmation when they are mature and they truly want it, like you're saying. And then they will live a life of faith so much more deeply. I mean, you look at what's going on in Manhattan and you look at what's happening with Gen Z and how many of them are coming to the church. Well, the reason why those numbers are so strong is they did not have confirmation imposed upon them. What they did was they were baptized. They might have received their first Holy Communion. And then in college or as a young working professional, they had that moment. And then they said, you know what? No, I want to receive the Eucharist. I want to receive confirmation. So you know what? OCIA programs and stuff like that are going to be the larger programs than, say, your high school confirmants. But that's fine. That's fine.
1: Yeah.
0: Let them come when they are truly ready to embrace Jesus Christ and live a life of faith in the church.
1: Yeah, and there are probably all kinds of people saying, well, there are efforts to move the age of confirmation down. Well, that's interesting because if you get a kid while they're like excited, you know, still excited before they've become a washed out teenager, maybe you do
0: exactly.
1: Have some more success there.
0: Maybe.
1: Right? Or the, you know, of course, our Eastern brothers and sisters are like, yeah, we do all this at the same time. Right?
0: Yeah.
1: Those are other conversations for other times. But the bottom line is don't just check another box. Don't just check
0: Correct.
1: Another box. This is real and it is important for your life of faith moving forward. Father Philip Michael Tangora, thank you as always. Have a great day.
0: God bless everybody.
1: All right. 17 past. We're back right after this.
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3: The Bishop of San Diego, as well as the President of the U.S. Bishops Conference, have condemned the attack earlier this week on the Islamic Center of San Diego. Yesterday was primary day in six states in key races for U.S. House, Senate, and governor races that will take place in November, and the Vatican Secretary of State, Cardinal Pietro Parolin, received an award and gave an address at the EU Parliament Awards ceremony yesterday, encouraging Europe to renew its commitment to peace.
1: Next and newscast in about 10 minutes. You got
3: happy
1: more?
3: Birthday to my husband, Will.
1: Happy birthday,
3: happy
1: Will.
3: Happy 1701st anniversary of the opening of the Council of Nicaea.
1: Okay.
3: You recall last year, it was a big year. 2025.
1: Years.
3: But, yeah. So today, 1,701 years ago, the Council of Nicaea opened.
1: Anna Mitchell, I'm going to cover all my bases since, so I don't get letters after this last segment.
3: Sure.
1: There are places like Denver where you've got confirmation before First Communion,
3: mm-hmm.
1: and you've got the Ukrainian Rite and some of our Eastern brothers and sisters
3: getting back to the apostolic practice. Yeah.
1: Yeah. There are ways.
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8: Good morning. Today is Wednesday, May 20th, the Feast of St. Bernardine of Siena. Our prayer for the morning, in the name of the Father, and of the Son, and of the Holy Spirit. Strong is God's love for us. He is faithful forever. Come, let us give thanks and praise. Alleluia. Glory to the Father, and to the Son, and to the Holy Spirit, as it was in the beginning, is now, and will be forever. Amen. Alleluia.

0: Psalm 89. And now I commend you to God and to that gracious word of His that can build you up and give you the inheritance among all who are consecrated. God has a long memory for His own promises and a short memory for our failures to keep ours. In the gift of His promised Spirit, we find our daily joy.
1: I will sing forever of your love, O Lord. Through all ages, my mouth will proclaim your truth. Of this I am sure, that your love lasts forever, that your truth is firmly established as the heavens. The heavens proclaim your wonders, O Lord. The assembly of your holy ones proclaims your truth. For who in the skies can compare with the Lord? Or who is like the Lord among the sons of God? A God to be feared in the council of the holy ones, great and dreadful to all around him. O Lord God of hosts, who is your equal? You are mighty, O Lord, and truth is your garment. Yours is a mighty arm, O Lord. Your hand is strong, your right hand ready. Justice and right are the pillars of your throne. Love and truth walk in your presence. Happy the people who acclaim such a king, who walk, O Lord, in the light of your face, who find their joy every day in your name, who make your justice the source of their bliss. Glory to the Father, and to the Son, and to the Holy Spirit, as it was in the beginning, is now, and will be forever. Amen. Alleluia.
0: The Word of God from the book of Isaiah. Though the mountains leave their place, and the hills be shaken, my love shall never leave you, nor my covenant of peace be shaken, says the Lord, who has mercy on you.
1: The Holy One is faithful.
0: The Canticle of Zechariah. Blessed be the Lord, the God of Israel. He has come to his people and set them free. He has raised up for us a mighty Savior, born of the house of his servant David. Through his holy prophets he promised of old that he would save us from our enemies, from the hands of all who hate us. He promised to show mercy to our fathers and to remember his holy covenant. This was the oath he swore to our father Abraham, to set us free from the hands of our enemies, free to worship him without fear, holy and righteous in his sight, all the days of our life. You, my child, shall be called the prophet of the Most High, for you will go before the Lord to prepare his way, to give his people knowledge of salvation by the forgiveness of their sins. In the tender compassion of our God, the dawn from on high shall break upon us, to shine on those who dwell in darkness and the shadow of death, and to guide our feet into the way of peace. Glory to the Father, and to the Son, and to the Holy Spirit, as it was in the beginning, is now, and will be forever. Amen.
1: God is faithful, and by Him you were called to fellowship with His Son, Jesus Christ, our Lord.
0: The Intercessions. Let us pray with faith to the One who is faithful and true. The response is, Remember your people, O Lord. You promised that the house of the Messianic King would last forever. In the Spirit, grant us the grace to put our trust in your fidelity rather than our own short-sightedness.
1: Remember your people, O Lord.
0: You have made your promise known in the assembly of the holy ones. In the Spirit, teach us to hear and to live the words we pray when we are gathered for worship.
1: Remember your people, O Lord,
0: who have clothed yourself in truth and beauty. In the Spirit, make us walk in the ways of truth and beauty today.
1: Remember your people, O Lord,
0: and for our personal intentions.
1: Remember your people, O Lord.
0: Our Father, who art in heaven, hallowed be thy name.
1: Thy kingdom come. Thy will be done, on earth as it is in heaven. Give us this day our daily bread, and forgive us our trespasses, as we forgive those who trespass against us. And lead us not into temptation, but deliver us from evil.
0: O God, you have kept your covenant with every generation. In a world shadowed by the many infidelities of frail humanity, grant us grace, grant us faith in your enduring love, confirmed in us by the power of your Spirit, through Christ our Lord. Amen. In the name of the Father, and of the Son, and of the Holy Spirit. Amen.
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3: My name is Father Mike Schutz, and I am the Vocations Director for the Diocese of Raleigh. And I would love to take this opportunity to invite our young men of our diocese to join the Vocations Office for a retreat this summer at Camp Dixie called Quo Vadis. The retreat will be from July 27th to July 30th, and our seminarians will be running and organizing the retreat. It's a wonderful opportunity for our high school men to come together to spend some time in prayer, socializing and meeting our seminarians, and beginning to discern their vocation. The retreat's theme will be being men of charity, giving our high school men the opportunity of knowing what it means to continue to love and to serve the Lord by learning about the works of mercy, both spiritual and corporal. If you're interested in joining us, you can sign up on our website at ncpriest.org. ncpriest.org. Thank you, and know of my prayers for you, and I ask for your prayers for the men joining us on this retreat. God bless.
4: It's time for news. The Bishop of San Diego has condemned the attack earlier this week on the Islamic Center of San Diego, where three people were killed in what police are investigating as a hate crime. The three adults were killed Monday when they kept two armed attackers from entering the Islamic Center, which was full of children at the time. Last night, an interfaith prayer vigil was held outside of the mosque where the three victims were hailed as heroes. Bishop Michael Pham said in a statement yesterday, quote, "We stand united in solidarity and prayer with the Muslim community, which was subjected to a senseless act of violence." He said, "An attack on one faith community is an attack on the sacred dignity of all human life." Archbishop Paul Coakley, who is the president of the U.S. Bishops Conference, also issued a statement condemning the violence. He expressed profound sorrow and prayerful solidarity with, quote, "all who mourn in the wake of this senseless violence, affirming our shared commitment to the dignity of every human life and the rejection of hatred in all its forms," end quote. In Washington, the Senate passed a war powers resolution yesterday meant to limit President Trump's war powers with Iran. Tammy Trujillo reports.
5: It marks the first time it's passed after several failed attempts. Republican Senators Susan Collins of Maine, Lisa Murkowski of Alaska, Rand Paul of Kentucky, and Bill Cassidy of Louisiana joined Democrats to pass the motion 50-47. Cassidy lost his primary bid just days ago and voted in favor of the resolution for the first time. As before, Senator John Fetterman of Pennsylvania was the only Democrat to oppose it. If it passes in the House, the measure will surely be vetoed by Trump. I'm Tammy Trujillo.
4: Yesterday was primary day in six states for U.S. House, Senate, and governor races that will take place in November. Voters cast ballots in key elections across Kentucky, Georgia, Alabama, Pennsylvania, Idaho, and Oregon. In one closely watched race in northern Kentucky, Ed Gallrine won the Republican primary, defeating incumbent Republican Congressman Thomas Massey, a vocal Trump critic. This was one of the races many believed was a test to measure Trump's influence on the Republican Party. The Vatican Secretary of State gave an address at an EU Parliament awards ceremony yesterday, urging Europe to renew its commitment to peace. From Vatican Radio, Linda Bordoni reports.
6: Speaking at a ceremony during which he received the European Order of Merit, Cardinal Pietro Parolin conveyed the greetings of Pope Leo XIV and reiterated that peace in Europe cannot be taken for granted, but must be continually strengthened through concrete choices and shared responsibility. The Vatican Secretary of State described harmony among peoples as a promise rooted in the founding values of the European Union. Those values, he said, remain deeply connected to Europe's Christian heritage and continue to offer guidance in today's world, especially as new conflicts and tensions emerge on the international stage. Among the principles highlighted by the Cardinal during his acceptance speech was the inviolable dignity of every human person. This dignity, he said, must always be protected at every stage of life and should remain at the centre of political and social decision-making. The Cardinal also reaffirmed the Holy See's willingness to work together with European institutions in promoting dialogue, solidarity and peace. The event marked the presentation of the European Order of Merit, a distinction established on the 75th anniversary of the Schuman Declaration, the founding moment of European unity after the Second World War. The award honours individuals whose work strengthens Europe and promotes the shared values of peace, democracy and human dignity. And alongside Cardinal Parolin, recipients on Tuesday included former German Chancellor Angela Merkel, former Polish President Lech Wałęsa, and former Portuguese President and Prime Minister Aníbal Cavaco Silva. I'm Linda Bordoni.
4: Meta's North American employees have been told to work from home today. Today is the day the company plans to lay off an estimated 10% of its workforce. The job cuts come as the company incorporates more artificial intelligence into its operations. That's the news. It's 35 past the hour.
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10: So as one commentator on the ancient Near East puts it, he says this: they, the pagans, were firmly convinced that man was fashioned of clay and created for one purpose only, to serve the gods by supplying them with food, drink, and shelter so that they might have full leisure for their divine activities. Man's life was beset with uncertainty and haunted by insecurity, since he did not know beforehand the destiny decreed him by the unpredictable gods. When he died, his emasculated spirit descended to the dark, dreary netherworld, where life was but a dismal and wretched reflection of its earthly counterpart. What do you get in a worldview like that? You get despair. Exactly. You get what? You get, I'm going to live to maximize pleasure and to minimize pain. In that kind of worldview, what could life be about except money, power, and pleasure? That's our contemporary worldview. That's a Darwinian evolutionary worldview, which says we have evolved from the slime. We're going nowhere. It was just random chance. There's no destiny. There's no point. There's no purpose. There's no ultimate dignity to you and me. Have at it. That's the worldview. In a worldview like that, fear is rampant.
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4: 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You're listening to the Sunrise Morning Show on the EWTN Global Catholic Radio Network. Happy to have you along with us today. Deacon Nathan Beierstorfer is back with us now on the Sunrise Morning Show. He's permanent deacon in the Archdiocese of Cincinnati and executive director of the Good Shepherd Catholic Montessori School, GSCMontessori.org is where you can learn more about that nice little school. Good morning, Deacon Nathan.
11: Good morning, Andy. Good to be with you.
4: It is good to have you. And we are continuing our series on the Introduction to the Devout Life by St. Francis de Sales, and continuing in a section of the book devoted to counsels on the practice of virtue. Now, of course, to be virtuous, we have to first convert our hearts and turn to the Lord. So what does St. Francis de Sales have to say about how to begin a conversion?
11: Today we're looking at chapter 23 and 24, and that's on beginning on page 117 of the Ignatius book. And he says that beginning with the chapter on bodily mortification, that's where we're starting, 23, he starts out by saying that he would never start to reform someone by external things. And this may seem obvious to us, but he's talking about like their dress or their arrangement of their hair or some outward show. And it reminded me of this trope that's in so many movies, this rags to riches story where a person who has nothing and all of a sudden they're given a suit or a job and thrust into this new environment. And many times the story then becomes how that person is like a fish out of water because it was only their exterior that was changed too rapidly for any real change to take place inside. Instead, he says it's necessary to begin with the heart, the core of all our decisions. And he gives the example of the myth of the almond tree. And he says that some believe that writing a word on an almond and then replacing it in its husk and planting it in the ground, that every fruit on that tree will have the word that you wrote on the almond.
4: Yeah, I got to know more about this whole belief. I got to look
11: okay,
4: this up.
11: Okay, well, I looked it up because telling my kids about it last night, and they're like, no way, Dad, no way. You know, we've got apple trees that we could try that on, but I did look it up. So it is a myth, and even St. Francis de Sales calls it a myth later. But his point is very real, whether it's a myth or reality. When Jesus calls a person, he wants the whole person. Return to me with your whole heart. Set me as a seal on your heart and upon your arm. And therefore, he says, write the precious and holy name of Jesus on your heart, and then your life, like that almond tree, will bear the stamp of his name in every action. You will be able to say that he lives in every member, every part of you. And like St. Paul, it is no longer I who lives, but Christ. In a word, he says, whoever gains the heart gains the man. But then the heart needs to be trained in external conduct so that it may display not only true devotion, but also wisdom and discretion.
4: So with that in mind, then, what does he say about mortifications, bodily mortifications?
11: The word mortification literally means to put something to death. And it's often used when we're talking about fasting. We're putting our flesh to death. We're trying to tame our desires. And he says if we are able, it is good to fast beyond what the church prescribes. You know, there are many Catholics who abstain from meat on every Friday of the year, not just those during Lent. And there are others who choose days of fasting outside of Lent even more than that. And he mentions the early Christians who on Wednesday, Friday, and Saturday would abstain from meat. And it's not abnormal for us to do these things. And St. Francis de Sales encourages us to go beyond the bare minimum when it's possible. He says that besides the ordinary effects of raising the mind and taming the flesh and confirming goodness and obtaining a heavenly reward, he says it goes a long way towards combating greediness and making our whole body subject to the law of the Spirit. However, he warns that the practice of mortification can become very self-indulgent, and he says that these long and moderate fasts can actually have a reverse effect. And he uses the example of a colt that grows weary. When it does, it turns aside. And he says it's the same, especially for young people who fast to the point of weakness. They become self-indulgent. He says that the stag does not run well when it's over fat or over thin, and that we're in peril of temptation if the body is overfed or underfed. In one case, we become indolent or lazy, and in the other, we become depressed. And he gives the example of Saint Bernard, I guess, who had to repent of his excess of fasting because it was making him useless in the works of charity during the best years of his life. So he was out there fasting, realizing like he doesn't even have energy to go out and do good works. So he's reminding us of the rule that Jesus told his disciples as a way to practice moderation. He says, eat what is set before you. And he sets this up as a standard for many things in life. And it's a way to train our own will against always getting our own way, not trying to either seek the worst thing to eat or always like turning away from what's set before us and going for something better, but just eating what is set before us. And that reminds us to be on the lookout for situations that God may be giving us for our own benefit. He reminds us that we must have strength and confidence to act for the work that God sets before us, and that habitual moderation can be better than occasional austerity and abstinence, which is countered with great indulgence. And that's me every Lent. The day of fasting, it's like, you know, okay, and then the next day, it's I get to eat all the chocolate I want.
4: Mm-hmm. Yeah, so he gives I know a priest that talks about Ash Wednesday, and you have Fat Tuesday, then Ash Wednesday, then Fat Thursday.
11: Yeah, yeah. Exactly. And so being on the lookout for these things that God is sending us, he gives this example in the book of Balaam, who saddled his donkey to go meet Balak for his, but his heart was not right with God. He's going to go prophesy to King Balak, but his heart is not right with God. So this angel stands in his path, sword drawn, blocking the way, ready to kill him because he's going to go say things that God has not told him to say. But the donkey could see the angel and Balaam could not. And so the donkey keeps turning away, and every time Balaam beats the donkey. And then God allowed the donkey to speak to him and says, why are you doing this when I am protecting you from death? And then Balaam's eyes were open to the wholeness of the plan. And he relates this to like a woman whose husband or child is sick. She'll undertake fasting, but for the wrong reasons. And, you know, taken without context, a person might think that St. Francis de Sales is saying, don't fast for another person. That's not what he's saying. He's saying instead, check your heart when it comes to fasting and discipline. Make sure that the word Jesus is written there. Because he says you're striking the donkey, afflicting the body, which can do nothing when God is standing there with his sword drawn, trying to tell you to stop making an idol out of your husband or stop indulging your child to the point where they're full of pride or vanity. Or he says about the man who falls to fleshly sin and his conscience is standing there arousing a holy fear, so the man begins to abuse his flesh for betraying him, carrying out long fasts and disciplines, but he hasn't changed his heart. He's striking the donkey again. His flesh might say, why do you strike me? It is you yourself that forced me into evil, using my eyes and hands and lips for unholy purposes. And so if you were to get rid of all the things that are unholy, the things you think about and watch and listen, if your heart was ordered to Jesus, you would have no need of taming only the outward.
4: Wow. There's a lot to chew on with that. And with just like another minute or so, Deacon Nathan, why don't you tell us what he has to say about whether we should be keeping company with society or, you know, heading off into the desert toward true devotion, which is better for us?
11: Yeah, continuing his point of moderation, which is just a thread throughout this whole book. He's saying that either to shun society or to seek it is a fault for someone who is seeking to live more devoutly. To shun it implies indifference and contempt for our neighbor, and to seek it savors of idleness and uselessness. We are told that we must love our neighbor as ourselves, and we can't solve this simply by not having any neighbors, although many of us try. So I think I'll close with a quote from St. Jose Maria Escriva that I think of frequently. And he says, you know, don't say that that person annoys me. Say, that person sanctifies me.
4: Wow.
11: Yeah.
4: Wow, wow, wow. I'll remember that when we're getting ready for church on Sunday morning when I want to say my kids are annoying me, but really
11: they're sanctifying you, Annie. They've been given to us for that purpose.
4: Oh, my gosh.
11: Our spouses, our kids, everybody we encounter has been given to us for a reason.
4: Thanks be to God.
11: Indeed.
4: By the way, happy birthday to my husband, Will. Speaking of... sanctifying.
11: Yeah, happy birthday, Will.
4: Yeah. Anyway, we got Deacon Nathan and Good Shepherd Catholic Montessori School linked at sunrisemorningshow.com. Deacon Nathan, really appreciate it. Thank you.
11: Have a great day. God bless.
4: You too, Deacon. Thanks. All right. It is 14 till now on the Sunrise Morning Show. Dr. Matthew Bunsen joins us next.
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16: Good morning.
4: May 20th, of course, the Feast of St. Bernardine of Siena. Do we know much about his early life? Why did he decide to become a Franciscan friar?
16: Well, part of it, as we often see with the lives of saints, he grew up as a part of the minor nobility. He was orphaned at the age of six, raised by a beloved aunt, studied law, he studied canon law, was clearly somebody drawn to the faith. But one of those transforming moments happened when he was 20, when plague struck Siena. And it seemed for a while, I think, that he almost single-handedly cared for the entire city of Siena. It was just a couple of friends. They took care of a hospital, and based on that experience, I think, that moment when he realized that he had managed to escape the plague himself but had seen so many die and wanted to bring so much help to others, that in 1403 he joined the most observant branch of the Franciscans.
4: And to say he was austere is probably a bit of an understatement. Would you agree?
16: That would be fair. He, as was the case with so many of the great Franciscans, he had the potential of being a preacher, but he had a very raspy, thin voice, and so for about 12 years he kept a very low profile, kept a very humble, ascetic life, and then that all changed when it fell to him to begin preaching, and everyone suddenly realized that he was one of the greatest preachers in the history of the church.
4: Yeah, can you give us an indication of just how good a preacher he was?
16: Well, the way I describe him is that he was kind of the Fulton J. Sheen of the Middle Ages.
4: And nice. There was,
16: in an era of a lot of truly remarkable saints and preachers, he was able to preach on almost everything in terms of the daily life of a Christian. He had these remarkable insights, not necessarily great lofty theological themes, but he would be able to bring down these complex theological ideas and concepts and attach them to the lives of his audience. Now, we're talking about the Middle Ages, so he was able to attract crowds of more than 30,000 at a time as he would make his way across the whole of Italy, always on foot. And part of his preaching was to get people to come together, to live together, to make peace. But the other preaching that he did focused always on moral reform, his spiritual life, of taking scripture and, again, applying it to their daily lives so that these insights of how he saw people live their lives made the faith very real, very alive in their individual circumstances.
4: I mean, it's kind of telling, I think, that he's the patron saint of advertisers and people in public relations. So he must have been a pretty effective preacher in terms of communicating the faith. And some of his favorite topics included usury and peace, correct?
16: That's right. One of his most favorite ways to bring about peace was to promote the IHS. We think of that especially attached to the Jesuits. Now, we always think of in hoc signe, that type of thing. What this really is the three letters of Jesus' name. And he preached that in place of banners or symbols of individual cities or political factions as a way of promoting unity. But he was also, for his era, one of the most advanced experts in economics. So he anticipated so much of the work of economists today, and one of the areas that he was especially known was his opposition to usury, in other words, charging interest for loans, which is considered highly inappropriate. And yet, he was open to the idea that if you had defaulted on a loan, well, yes, there should be interest paid. So for him, it was a question of justice. And it was a question as well of what is fair economics for people, including the concept of the just wage.
4: Can you tell us, what is a bonfire of the vanities?
16: Well, bonfire of the vanities, we think especially of Savonarola, the Florentine theocrat. A bonfire of the vanities, certainly from the concept of the Middle Ages, was a true bonfire where people would bring their clothes, they would bring makeup, they would bring dice, they would bring high-heeled shoes, wigs, everything that would tie them to a life of materialism, of excess, that would distract them from what they were really supposed to be focused on, and that is prayer and the sacraments and our Lord. And Bernardine of Siena, in his preaching, compelled people, he drew people to set up these great bonfires of the vanity, and they would throw their wares onto the fires and as part of their own spiritual reform.
4: Now, you mentioned the IHS. Can you tell us more about Bernardine's devotion to the Holy Name of Jesus?
16: Well, part of it is this idea, that this truth, that as we focus on this symbol, that we're able to really focus our minds on our prayer life, on the name of Jesus, the Holy Name of Jesus. And I remember in the Middle Ages, the Holy Name of Jesus began to attract very significant followers. That does not mean, however, that there weren't those who were very concerned about the use of this type of a symbol. In an era of potential superstition, of abuse and heresy of what were teachings of the Church, the IHS monogram was seen by some as a potential risk for that, because why, even though he was a magnificent communicator, Bernardine had a number of people who really didn't like him very much, in part because of his success. And so he was brought before a number of popes on charges of potential heresy. And each time the popes, I think especially Pope Martin V, they simply acquit him of any possible accusations of heresy. And Martin V went so far as, after acquitting him of possible heresy and the use of this monogram, by asking him then to preach for a couple of months in Rome in order to make a very important point, and that is, this man is kosher.
4: This man is kosher, absolutely. And just finally, before we let you go, Dr. Bunsen, I mean, what do you think St. Bernardine tells us today?
16: He tells us a couple of things. The first is that we need to communicate the faith. We need to be full of zeal and love when we do it, and that means bringing down the faith to a level that everyone can understand. And that also means that we have to do it wholeheartedly, hold nothing back in our love of the faith and in our preaching and our service to the Church, because Bernardine never held anything back. If it was caring for plague victims or his aunt or preaching across Italy, he gave everything he had, and every gift he had, he put at the service of God.
4: St. Bernardine of Siena, pray for us. Thank you so much, Dr. Matthew Bunsen. And once again, happy birthday to my husband, Will. Sorry it's storming here in Cincinnati. We can't have the bonfire to celebrate. Anyway, talk to you tomorrow, EWTN. May God bless you and keep you and grant you his peace.
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23: 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A beautiful way to pause, pray, and grow in faith each afternoon. Every day, we begin the 3 o'clock hour with the Divine Mercy Chaplet, uniting our prayers with Catholics around the world at the Hour of Mercy. Wherever you are, take a moment to pray with us. On Monday and Thursday, right after the chaplet, tune in to Divine Mercy Kids. In this week's episode, we will hear how God worked through Queen Esther to save the Jewish people from destruction by the Persian king. On Friday, we turn to the Special Events Vault to air part one of The Treasures of the Church, a presentation on the relics of saints delivered by Father Carlos Martins at Our Lady of Lourdes Church in March of 2022. FaithWorks airs on Saturday, and Ellen White will take us through part two of her interview with Sean Corcoran of Men for Life, whose core mission is to encourage men to boldly defend the dignity of human life. On Sunday, stay with us after the chaplet to listen in with Mike and Therese on The Promise. And at 3:45, listen in to NC Family Policy as Tracy DeVette Griggs speaks with neuroscientist and author Dr. Jared Horvath about the damage that technology has done to learning and what can be done to fix it. 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
28: What a wonderful thing is our church. This whole network is built on trust. The essence of evangelization is to tell everybody Jesus loves you. We are all called to be great saints. Don't miss the opportunity.
29: Well, that's just exactly what we're going to talk about, and that's Jesus. I got on an elevator a week ago, and I thought, you know, when you get an elevator, you ought to have a little peace. I mean, how long does it take to go from one floor to the fifth floor? So fast your stomach is in your mouth. But they have to have a bebop. I mean, you feel like when you're getting off of that elevator, you think you're going, oh. So we don't even have peace in an elevator. And so I would think we need some kind of peace. Now, Sunday is the feast of the great Holy Spirit. One of the sisters said to me, you know, Mother, I have a hard time with the Holy Spirit because I can't love a dove. I said, well, you don't love a dove. You love a person, and that person is the third person of the Holy Trinity, is the Spirit, is love. It's very easy. Father is creator. And the Son is the Word. And what is the Spirit? Love. You and I have three faculties, but I'm only one person. I'm not three people, am I? You only see one, and that's all there is. Thank God for that. But I'm one person, but I have three distinct faculties. What are they? Well, I have a memory. I have an intellect. I can reason. And I have a will. I can accomplish. See? Well, faith, hope, and love are on those levels. And when the Spirit came, He gave us great fruit. See, it's hard to describe love. Poets have tried for centuries to describe love, and they never can. Songs try to describe love. But the Spirit is love, but He's a person. Now, the only way the Father could describe love was a dove. Dove is a very gentle bird. He described the Spirit by fire in the Old Testament, by a cloud, and Pentecost, there were tongues of fire over each apostle and whoever was in the room, and I'm sure our sweet mother was there. How else can you describe a person, huh? See? You can't describe a person any other way. You can't describe love any other way. If I asked you to describe love, what would you possibly say? Is it a feeling? Well, not always. I bet some of you weren't married 2 weeks when you knew that love wasn't a feeling.

where she kicked them up. Takes a couple weeks. At that point, how would you describe love? Like a lion? Like a hawk? No. How can you describe love? The Father described the Spirit, who is love, by a dove on Jesus, by a fire on the apostles, that gave them all these gifts. I have a little book here. Well, I thought I did. Ah, here it is. Called I Am His Temple. It's a very simple book. I'm going to go over some of it with you because I would like you to have it. How much is it? $2. What's $2, huh? A pack and a half of cigarettes? Is that $2? Huh? Just imagine you could save your soul for $1.50. At least you would know what, who is the Holy Spirit and what he gives. Now what he gives is 7 gifts. I say, why do I need 7 gifts? I don't even know I have them. No, you do. Let me go through them. I want this to be your best Pentecost you have ever had. The first gift is fear of the Lord. You say, oh, I don't want that one. But it's the right kind of fear. If you love somebody, just think of someone you love now or you did love. But if you really love them, what happens? You don't want to offend them, do you? You don't want to hurt them. And you're very careful, very, very careful, that you don't do anything or say anything that you know would offend them. Why? Because you love them. What is that? A holy fear. It's a fear that comes out of love. Now, what happened on Pentecost in the Old and the New Testament? The apostles were filled to overflowing with these 7 gifts and the effects of these gifts. Remember when they came out, poor Peter, when he was so scared before Pentecost? He denied he knew the Lord. And none of them were really brave because they hid in can you imagine what that was? 9 days in one room? Oh. And they didn't have body deodorant and all that kind of stuff, you know. And they weren't, you know, so holy at that time that they didn't have B.O. She had all these men, and I'm sure a lady with their pure and holy, but she had to endure 9 days in one room. It's like a solitary confinement. But they weren't in there for, they were waiting on the Holy Spirit. They had no idea what was going to happen. But you notice they locked the door. They were scared to death. Day after day, praying, waiting, praying, waiting, praying, waiting. All of a sudden, the whole house began to shake. And they looked up. There was a wind in a room with all the doors and windows closed. And a light. And suddenly they looked up and over each one of them was a flame of fire. But what was the fire? Was it a real fire? No, it was the fire of love. And with that came all the 7 gifts. What was the first one they used? Their tools. Fortitude. Oh, look at Peter now. Woo. Let me read a little bit from the Acts. I mean, here's a man that was so fair, all these men so afraid, that they just kind of hid in this one room. And what happens to him? Well, you just won't believe what happened to him. But it's Acts 2. It says, something appeared to them that

0: seem like tongues of fire. Wouldn't it be wonderful if every Catholic in the world was filled with the Holy Spirit? I'm not talking about charismatic gifts. I'm talking about the gifts that make us holy. It says here, and these separated and came to rest on the head of each one. Why? Well, that fire had to purify your memory, their intellect, and their will. They were filled with the Holy Spirit and began to speak in foreign languages as the Spirit gave them the gifts. You know, I'm aware of that every time I'm on air, every time I give talks. I gave talks in England, I gave talks in Spain. And people hunger for God everywhere. Everywhere. Everywhere there's a hunger for God and a loneliness you never believe, because we have lost the reality of God. We're hunting, we're roaming the world. And people go from one work to another work, from one leisure to another leisure, from one party to another party, from one drug to another drug. They never are satisfied. And the strange part of it is that it doesn't dawn on them to go to Jesus. Every one of you, when you were baptized and confirmed, that's why confirmation is so important. You receive these kind of gifts. And what was the first one that Peter exercised? Fortitude. Here's a man so afraid that he denied his Lord. And they were also afraid, waiting for the Holy Spirit. They locked the doors. And what happened? It says, the apostles went out, and he opened that door, and he went out. What did he say? What did this man that was so afraid say? Men of Judea. Oh, you can't believe that's Peter. I bet there was somebody in the crowd that said, that's Peter. He's drunk. He said to them, all of you who live in Jerusalem, make no mistake about it. Listen carefully to what I have to say. What a change. These men are not drunk. It's only the third hour of the day, 9 o'clock. In the days to come, he says, it is the Lord who speaks, I will pour out my Spirit on all mankind. Here's a man who exercised the Spirit's gifts. And you and I today have to ask for these gifts. Why? Well, because we're all afraid, and afraid of the wrong things. I'm going to go over the first gift with you, and that is the fear of the Lord. It means I don't want to offend the Father or Jesus or the Spirit because I love them. One of the gifts most needed today is this gift of the fear of the filial fear of the Lord. Because people don't even know what sin is anymore. They have no repentance because they don't know they do anything wrong. We need that. Let's pray that the Spirit will come upon each one of us on Sunday. Give us a good, healthy fear of the Lord. I don't want to commit a sin because I love Jesus. I love the Father. The second is piety. It's to know that God is my Father. You know, I only saw my Father 7 times. So I don't really have a concept of what it means to have a Father. I really don't. I saw him 6 months before he died. I was happy to see him, but I don't have a concept of father. So it's easy for me to see God as my father because it is God who decided I shall be. So many of you have terrible experiences with your father. But you see, your real father is in heaven. He decided before time began that in this century and this time, on a certain day and a certain year, you would be. He knew you then and loved you then. We can really say, no matter how bad our fathers were, or how good, I can really and truly call God my father. Then I have a filial relationship with him. Now what happens with that? Then I have to love you because we're all brothers and sisters. Isn't that simple? Doesn't matter whether what color or race or creed you are, we are all, but we all share the same father. And piety allows me to look at all of you as my brothers and sisters. See? How wonderful. I got a card for Mother's Day Sunday, and he said, I want you to know that I consider you my spiritual mother, but you're the mother of millions. I said, thank you, Jesus. But we're all mothers to others. Why? Because a prayer, a sacrifice can save a soul. That's being motherly, when you can snatch somebody from hell and send them up. That's a real mother. We all have to do that. We're called by God to save souls. I pray every day that I can save souls until I drop dead. Why? Because we need to help each other. We are our brother's keeper. See? And that's a gift of piety. Now, if I love God and I love my neighbor, what do you think I need after that? Fortitude. I have to have a lot of strength to love my neighbor. I mean, you got to admit, sometimes they're one big pain in the neck. Sometimes your children are pains in the neck. Your husband is. Your wife is. Because we're all obnoxious sometime. You can't deny it. You know, you say things you don't know you said. You say something nice and they take it wrong. Why'd you say that? I don't know. It just came to my mind, that's all. I know what you meant. How can you know what I meant when I don't know what I meant? Isn't that take fortitude to keep loving people? Why are there so many divorces? I think it's 1 out of 3 now. Why? We lack fortitude. We lack that grace from God. Not just to put up with each other's faults, but to endure out of love. The person that's hard to live with today may be wonderful tomorrow. Say, well, they're unstable. No, they're not unstable. They're just being themselves. You can't be lovey-dovey all your life, every minute. Sometimes you wake up with a headache. Now what are you going to do? Probably bite your wife's head off because the eggs aren't right. Now, instead of pouring egg on his head, you need fortitude to say, would you like it scrambled? And then he says, sampled. You make the worst scrambled eggs in this whole wide world. Now what do you do? take a real egg and pour it on his head? You could. But fortitude says, well, he's just having a bad day. Give him peanut butter. Maybe that's what he likes. But fortitude allows you to have patience with each other, see? And to wait. Wait. Patience for me is a very difficult virtue because I like everything done yesterday. I work everybody very hard. I work myself hard. But I have to know that everybody can't work like I work. I have to be patient with those who can't work or can't do as much. And that's the problem, see. We automatically think that if I am something, everybody else should be the same. Or if I understand something, everybody else should understand. Well, they don't. I told you a couple times about my mother who always asked me who made God. I said, nobody made God. Somebody had to make God. Where did he come from? I said, he always was. He always was, yes. How? I don't know how. When you get to heaven, you'll know how. I want to know now. I said, well, you... You can't know now. Why? I don't know why. Well, I can't say I was patient. But at least I know I wasn't patient. See, that's a grace from God. Most people don't know what they're not. Now, what is the next one, huh? Well, the next gift, let's just reason this out. If I have fear of God, I don't want to offend him, I love my neighbor, I gotta have fortitude to keep that love on high, right? Well, now I gotta discern, don't I? That's another gift very few people have today. They don't know the difference between the Holy Spirit, the human spirit, and the evil spirit. You hear music, you know. We're going through the airport. I mean, you got to go through an airport, you know. You just don't fly from the gate to this gate. And some of the stores have the weirdest music I've ever heard. I mean, it's no music at all. If every instrument in a symphony decided to go off tune, you imagine that? You imagine an entire symphony off tune. The violin, ooh. The trumpets. Everybody's singing a flat or sharp note, but absolute no melody. Do you get that? I heard it. I looked at sister and she looked at me and I said, let's get out of here. I mean, we walked as fast as we could past this store because it was satanic. It had absolutely nothing but a lot of things going in confusion. See? But the spirit now always brings peace. Peace. If you're having to bear a heavy cross, it may be physical pain, mental pain, anything. And you're praying and suddenly you get a passage of scripture or you get an awareness of God and suddenly you're able to bear this. You've all had this experience in somewhere in your life. That's the Holy Spirit. What is the human spirit? Well, the human spirit is what I have. It's the effects of my soul. You say, oh, so-and-so has such a sweet spirit. What do you mean by that? They're easy to get along with. They're humble. They're nice to live with. They're nice to talk to. Then you say they're sweet. What happens if you come along someone who's argumentative? I had an uncle like that. You look up his side, I say, Uncle Nick, isn't that a beautiful sky? What do you mean beautiful? There's a big cloud over there. But it's not going to rain. How do you know that? Okay, it's a bad day. I didn't say it was a bad day. What did you say? I just said there's a cloud in the sky. Okay, it's a mediocre day. Are you pessimistic? I am pessimistic. Who's pessimistic? You all met people like that, huh? You may be living with one. Oy, oy, oy. That's the human spirit. So the human spirit can be very sweet, very loving, very kind, huh? Or something else, obnoxious. We had a postulant one time. I know. She looked kind of sad or whatever. And I called her in my office and I said, Sister, you know, you're absolutely obnoxious. And she said, oh, thank you, Mother. I said, this woman has heroic virtue, you know. But she couldn't speak English very well. And because she couldn't speak English, you know, I thought she could. I thought she understood English a lot better than she did. And so she left, and I thought, by golly, you know, there's one virtuous, saintly woman. So a couple of days later, I saw her coming down the hall, and she was crying. And I said, what's the matter? I just looked in a dictionary and found out what obnoxious is. So you see, we do have a human spirit. Now, what is the evil spirit? Huh? How do we discern the evil spirit? Did you ever meet somebody, come up for the first time, and suddenly you want to pull back? You ever do that? You don't know why. They haven't said anything. But somehow you don't feel comfortable. Not the way they dress. It's not the way they talk. You haven't heard it. But something inside makes you pull back a little bit. Your spirit says, be careful. If there's one thing we need today, is discernment. Discernment. The Catholic Church today would not be in the condition it's in if we had discernment enlightened by the catechism. So I'm so confused. I went to this church, they didn't have kneelers. I went to this church, they didn't have... If we don't have those things, they're not Catholic. That's easy to discern. If they don't believe in the Holy Spirit, if they don't believe the Eucharist is the body, blood, soul, divinity of Jesus, if they don't believe Our Lady is immaculately conceived, if they don't believe in the virgin birth, they're not Catholic. That's simple. Why do we find it so hard to discern? Does the church make you, a body of the church make a path? No. The temple of the Lord is where we worship the one true God. And it has to be holy. So we should not have to be wondering and confused. We have a catechism. We know what it should be. I have to discern. This is not the place for me. You have to discern your companions. Are you discerning the people you go with? If they make you drunk, if they make you put you on drugs, if they teach you to be promiscuous, if they teach you to do anything, it's no sin, then you have to discern these are not the people to be with. And you also have to discern if somebody comes up to you and says, oh, you're judging. You're right. I am judging. I gotta save my soul. I'm telling you that if you don't stop it and repent, you'll lose your soul. Well, it's Father so-and-so or Sister so-and-so, there's no hell. What are you gonna do when you're both down there? You got to convince yourself there is no hell. Now, you need discernment, okay? It's the gift of counsel. Counsel. Ask the Spirit when you're in doubt to give you the gift of counsel. Now, the fifth gift. Now, these are all what you call working gifts. Huh? You need these gifts in your everyday life. Every day, these are working gifts. It's like a fork and knife. I saw a movie one time when forks just came out. It was in the time of Henry II. It was the first time they discovered forks. He thought they were small weapons, you know. They ate with their hands. Well, these gifts are like a fork, a knife, a spoon. They convey knowledge to your mind in your everyday life. You always have temptations. No, I'm going to exercise the gift of the fear of the Lord. I don't want to offend God. You always have opportunity to love your neighbor, but I got to have a gift for that. You always have the opportunity to endure your pains, your aches, your problems. And you always, every day, you must discern. Should I keep working in this place that makes me offend God? Should I keep listening to these dirty jokes because I'm afraid to say something? See, you need to discern. Now, these are working gifts. Now, I have three other gifts that don't apply to my everyday life. I don't use them. It's something between God and myself. That's called knowledge, understanding, wisdom. What do I do with knowledge? Well, you remember when our dear Lord was at the house of Lazarus and Mary, and she was sitting at his knees, and Martha was working so hard, huh? And so she's getting a little jealous. That was the whole point. And she's thinking to herself, look at her, always kneeling there and sitting there, and I'm the one that has to get the dinner and set the table, and why don't she help me? Why don't he tell her to help me? She was finding fault with Jesus. Who did she address? Not Mary Magdalene. She didn't say to her, Mary, get out of there, will you? Come and help me. No, she said, Jesus. Ooh. What a one to ask. She needed discernment. She should have kept her mouth shut. Jesus, tell her to help me. Oh, he said, Martha, Martha, we are busy about many things. Only one is necessary. Oh, and that's a gift of knowledge. Only one. Does that mean he didn't want to eat? No, he didn't mind. She was grateful she was making dinner. It's not self-knowledge. Self-knowledge is something else. This is knowledge of the one thing God wants from us. You know, a lot of you have everything you want, everything you need. Many of you have nothing you want and nothing you need. And there's all those in between. Knowledge is a deep reality. And you know who's getting knowledge today? The kids. Teenagers, college students who have been told everything, believed everything, found it was a lie. And now they're beginning to know one thing necessary: to know God, to love God, and to do His will. That's the gift of knowledge. It comes from the intellect. But it isn't knowledge that I get by reading a book. That's different knowledge. It comes from a knowledge of what God wants from me. You have to have faith to have knowledge. We had last Wednesday, I think, we had a guest here, a priest who lived a very wealthy life, was very successful, had everything, left it all, became a priest. He's got a whole list of degrees, but he's a simple man who knows the one thing necessary. What is it if I gain the entire world and lose my soul? What did Paul say? St. Paul had a great gift of knowledge. He said, what is it if I save everyone's soul and lose my own? That's knowledge, isn't it? Huh? You say, well, he was smart. Yeah, he was. And then there comes understanding. Let me show you the gift of understanding. Did you ever read the scriptures and somebody say, what you read? And you say, I don't know. Well, you just read it. I know I just read it, but I don't know what I said, what I read. Well, it just picks up up here. I just opened up to John. Now, Jesus said in St. John, I just opened it up. He said, if anyone loves me, he will keep what? My word. And my Father will love him, and we shall come to him and make our home in him. What's that mean? So I don't know. Then ask for the gift of understanding. And here's something else Jesus says. I have said these things to you while still with you, but the Advocate, the Spirit, whom the Father will send in my name, will teach you everything. And what will he do? Remind you of everything I said. That's understanding. It doesn't mean you're a scripture scholar. You can read, just open the book like I'm going to open it right now. And what am I going to read? Well, it says here the parable of the 10 bridesmaids. Well, it says at midnight they all took flasks of oil as well as their lamps. But the bridegroom was late. And they all grew drowsy and fell asleep. At midnight there was a cry. It said, the bridegroom is coming. Go out and meet him. At this they all woke up and trimmed their lamps. Ah, but there were some who didn't have extra oil. Mm-hmm. He says, give us some of your oil. Our lamps are going out. Now, this is what you're going to understand. I'll make a bet. It says there, give some of your oil. And they said, there may not be enough for us and for you. You better go out and buy some yourself. How many of you think that's charitable? Mm-hmm. I don't see any hands going up. See, your idea would be, oh, those uncharitable oil-filled nuns or bridesmaids. Well, they went off to buy, and those who were ready went in with the bridegroom, and those came back, their door was closed. Wow. Lord, Lord, they said, open the door. And the bridegroom said, I do not know you. Stay awake, he said, because you do not know the day or the hour. Now, what did you get out of that? Some uncharitable bridesmaid. Right? No. It's a parable for each one of us. Don't say you're going to sow your oats and get converted when your old bones are withering. It's going to be too late. What does it mean to have oil in your lamps? To be close to Jesus. See, the answer of the bridegroom was, I don't know you. They were not virtuous. They did not love the Lord and their dear, all their life. They did not practice the virtue God wanted them to. What happened? Death came. The bridegroom was there, but they weren't ready. If you haven't gone to confession for years and years, don't put it off until you die. You may die like that. The door will be closed. So, oh, Mother, you're pessimistic. No, I love you enough to tell you the truth. I love you enough to tell you the truth. Go to confession now. Now. Because you don't know if you're going to have it tomorrow. Go to confession. That's the gift of understanding. And what's the others? Well, wisdom. And what is wisdom, huh? Well, wisdom is the accomplishment of all of these other six gifts in one. Wisdom says, Lord, I love you above all things. And because I love you above all things, I desire nothing but you. Desire nothing but you. So, knowledge, understanding, and wisdom are my gift to God in God's ultimate awesome gift to me. Counsel is different now. See, counsel discerns. These three gifts absorb into the soul all the beauty, the goodness, the attributes of God in a minute, finite way. So now I want you to pray today, tomorrow, and Friday and Saturday, that on Sunday the Holy Spirit will give you an overflowing of all of these gifts so you can love God with your whole heart, mind, and soul. You say, well, you know, these gifts are not working in me. Oh, yeah, they are. Ask the Spirit every day. When you get up in the morning, ask Him. I got a little book here I'm going to offer you. Bargain price. Bargain price. You can't afford not to get it. $2, huh? I think it's $2. Where's the vice president of all this stuff? Is it two? Five. Oh, gosh. Whew. You almost got a real bargain. Okay, it's five. It explains every gift. And I should have had Jeff do it last week so you got a real preparation. We don't have a lot of these. A few thousand. There has to be a few thousand out there. They want to learn about those. It's very, very simple. Very simple. And you may find some of your faults and weaknesses that you've been trying to get rid of for a long time, and you never have. We got about 10 minutes left. I got to ask for phone calls, okay? And we have a phone call. Hello?
1: Hello.
0: Where are you from?
1: Albuquerque, New Mexico.
0: Wonderful. And what is your question?
1: Well, Mother Angelica, I've been starting to read the Bible, and in Luke chapter 12, verse 10, it says, anyone who says a word against the Son of Man can be forgiven, but whoever says evil things against the Holy Spirit will not be forgiven.
0: Right.
1: And I don't understand that scripture.
0: Okay. A person that despairs mean that I feel that my sins are greater than God's mercy, so that person does not ask for forgiveness and does not repent. That's a sin against the Holy Spirit. Why? If you don't repent and you're not sorry, how could you get to heaven? Huh? How in the world? Presumption is a serious sin also. It says, well, look, I can sin all I want. God is merciful, and there is no hell. Then you get rooted in sin. You remember what our Lord said to the Pharisees one side? They said, I understand. Oh, he said, you say you understand. You shall die in your sin, because they were ignorant. They would not allow themselves to be enlightened by the Lord himself. So you see, your will is set against God. It is not any of breaking the Ten Commandments unless any or all of them are committed with full, deliberate act of the will. I know that's a mortal sin, but you've been forgiven of mortal sins in confession. But this is sin against the Holy Spirit is if at death you refuse to repent, then you thrust yourself away from forgiveness, see? I was talking to a priest not too long ago, and I said, Father, have you ever seen anyone you thought that committed to sin against the Holy Spirit at their deathbed? He said, oh, yeah. He said, I'll never forget it. He said, I went to see this man every day. He refused to go to confession. He said he hated God. So he said, I went this day, and I said, look, just tell me. He got angry. He took the crucifix I had in my hand and threw it against the wall. He said, I don't want to repent. At that moment, he died. That's a sin against the Holy Spirit, you see. He did not want to be forgiven. Don't be scrupulous and say, well, I did this. You may be tempted with a lot of things. That's not the gift. That's not the sin against the Holy Spirit. And why can't it be forgiven? Do you understand why? Because the soul doesn't want forgiveness. See, it's not something on God's side. God is always ready to forgive. I was telling the people in London when I was talking to this big group of people, and I went because they hunger for God. They're so disheartened and desperate. We're trying to keep the church together. But anyway, I forgot what I was going to tell you. Well, there goes that one. Oh, dear. We have another call. Hello?
2: Hello, Mother.
0: Where are you from?
2: New York.
0: And what is your question?
2: I had a question about listening. To what the Spirit is saying and to be docile to the Spirit's action in our own lives. Could you explain this?
0: You know, I think we will always know God's will because the Spirit does not act in confusion. See? The Spirit will always tell you in peace. He never speaks in confusion. If you're confused, just keep praying. Pray until the confusion leaves you. When there's a duty to accomplish or something you feel is God's will, you have to ask yourself a few questions. Number one, is it for the honor and glory of God? Number two, is it for your own good? Are you going to get holier? Are you going to get closer to God? Will you live a happier life? Number three, is it for the good of your family? Okay. Is it going to help them? So you have a kind of rule of thumb. And that's a rule of thumb. Now, if our dear Lord asks you to do something, he will give you peace. If no peace comes, wait. Don't move. Don't act on anything. Just pray. Well, I wanted to get all of these seven gifts in for you, so I'm sorry I didn't ask sooner for more questions. However, ask the Holy Spirit to give you all of these seven. Just that. You don't have to remember them. Say, Holy Spirit, I want all seven gifts, and especially the one I need the most. I need the most. And when you do that, realize that somehow you may not feel it, but you will definitely get something this Sunday. I guarantee it. And I am being inspired by the Holy Spirit to ask you or remind you to put us between your gas and electric bill. In fact, I got a card the other day. It said, you remind me of my gas, electric, and telephone bill. This is a Hallmark card. And it said, but just like that, those bills, you turned a page, I forgot your birthday. Well, please don't follow that card. Put us, place us, write us in, put us on your refrigerator, anywhere. Between your gas, electric, and telephone bill. We've been asked by the Spirit, by the Word of God, Jesus, to spread His Word and the beauty of His church throughout the world, throughout America, for your children, your grandchildren, for everyone in this country to come to the reality that God is their Father, and we must respect and honor and glorify Him. So don't forget us. It takes a lot to run this network, a lot. But Jesus spent more than what we spent. He gave His entire life for you and I. And so, in imitation of Jesus, we want to give all we can. Our health, our strength, our talents, and your money. That was very good. I could say more, but I only got the 5 seconds, so I think I said enough. God bless you and bye now.

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8: Please join us in praying the Litany of the Sacred Heart of Jesus. In the name of the Father, and of the Son, and of the Holy Spirit.
9: Amen.
8: Lord, have mercy.
9: Lord, have mercy.
8: Christ, have mercy.
9: Christ, have mercy.
8: Lord, have mercy.
9: Lord, have mercy.
8: Christ, hear us.
9: Christ, graciously hear us.
8: God, the Father of heaven,
9: have mercy on us.
8: God, the Son, Redeemer of the world,
9: have mercy on us.
8: God, the Holy Spirit,
9: have mercy on us.
8: Holy Trinity, one God,
9: have mercy on us.
8: Heart of Jesus, Son of the Eternal Father,
9: have mercy on us.
8: Heart of Jesus, formed by the Holy Spirit in the womb of the Virgin Mother,
9: have mercy on us.
8: Heart of Jesus, substantially united to the Word of God,
9: have mercy on us.
8: Heart of Jesus, of infinite majesty,
9: have mercy on us.
8: Heart of Jesus, holy temple of God,
9: have mercy on us.
8: Heart of Jesus, tabernacle of the Most High,
9: have mercy on us.
8: Heart of Jesus, house of God and gate of heaven,
9: have mercy on us.
8: Heart of Jesus, burning furnace of charity,
9: have mercy on us.
8: Heart of Jesus, vessel of justice and love,
9: have mercy on us.
8: Heart of Jesus, full of goodness and love,
9: have mercy on us.
8: Heart of Jesus, abyss of all virtues,
9: have mercy on us.
8: Heart of Jesus, most worthy of all praise,
9: have mercy on us.
8: Heart of Jesus, king and center of all hearts,
9: have mercy on us.
8: Heart of Jesus, in whom are all the treasures of wisdom and knowledge,
9: have mercy on us.
8: Heart of Jesus, in whom dwells all the fullness of the Godhead,
9: have mercy on us.
8: Heart of Jesus, in whom the Father was well pleased,
9: have mercy on us.
8: Heart of Jesus, of whose fullness we have all received,
9: have mercy on us.
8: Heart of Jesus, desire of the everlasting hills,
9: have mercy on us.
8: Heart of Jesus, patient and most merciful,
9: have mercy on us.
8: Heart of Jesus, enriching all who invoke you,
9: have mercy on us.
8: Heart of Jesus, fountain of life and holiness,
9: have mercy on us.
8: Heart of Jesus, propitiation for our sins,
9: have mercy on us.
8: Heart of Jesus, loaded down with opprobrium,
9: have mercy on us.
8: Heart of Jesus, bruised for our offenses,
9: have mercy on us.
8: Heart of Jesus, obedient unto death,
9: have mercy on us.
8: Heart of Jesus, pierced with a lance,
9: have mercy on us.
8: Heart of Jesus, source of all consolation,
9: have mercy on us.
8: Heart of Jesus, our life and resurrection,
9: have mercy on us.
8: Heart of Jesus, our peace and reconciliation,
9: have mercy on us.
8: Heart of Jesus, victim for our sins,
9: have mercy on us.
8: Heart of Jesus, salvation of those who trust in you,
9: have mercy on us.
8: Heart of Jesus, hope of those who die in you,
9: have mercy on us.
8: Heart of Jesus, delight of all the saints,
9: have mercy on us.
8: Lamb of God, who takes away the sins of the world,
9: spare us, O Lord.
8: Lamb of God, who takes away the sins of the world,
9: graciously hear us, O Lord.
8: Lamb of God, who takes away the sins of the world,
9: have mercy on us.
8: Jesus, meek and humble of heart,
9: make our hearts like unto thine.
8: Let us pray. Almighty and eternal God, look upon the heart of your beloved Son and upon the praise and satisfaction he offers you in the name of sinners. And to those who implore your mercy, in your great goodness, grant forgiveness in the name of the same Jesus Christ, your Son, who lives and reigns with you forever and ever.
9: Amen.
8: Sacred Heart of Jesus,
9: we place our trust in you.
10: Here's your weather update from Catholic 540 AM. The current temperature is 72 degrees, under clear skies, 78% humidity. The wind is from the southwest at 11 miles per hour. The forecast for this morning, scattered clouds with a light breeze. The temp 76. This afternoon, cloud free and somewhat breezy. Temperature 93. Then this evening, the sky will be clear with some light wind and the temp 82. Tomorrow, partly cloudy. There's a chance of some late day isolated thunderstorms. The temp 89. That's the weather from Catholic 540 AM, Divine Mercy Radio.
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13: 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Amen. O Mary, my Mother, I place myself under your loving care. 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Remain with me always, and lead me ever closer to Jesus. 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
19: I've never found anybody that didn't want to help me if I asked them for help. I always call them up. I called up, this will date me, but I called up Bill Hewlett when I was 12 years old, and he lived in Palo Alto. His number was still in the phone book. And he answered the phone himself. He said, yes? He said, hi, I'm Steve Jobs. I'm 12 years old. I'm a student in high school, and I want to build a frequency counter. And I was wondering if you had any spare parts I could have. And he laughed, and he gave me the spare parts to build this frequency counter, and he gave me a job that summer in Hewlett-Packard, working on the assembly line, putting nuts and bolts together on frequency counters. He got me a job in the place that built them. And I was in heaven. And I've never found anyone who said no or hung up the phone. When I called, I just asked. And when people ask me, I try to be as responsive, you know, to pay that debt of gratitude back. Most people never pick up the phone and call. Most people never ask. And that's what separates sometimes the people that do things from the people that just dream about them. You gotta act. And you've gotta be, willing to, fail. You've gotta be willing to crash and burn.
20: You hear that, Cyrus?
21: Well, I've got the crash and burn part down, Pat.
20: Yeah, a lot of practice for a lot of us on that. That was Steve Jobs, by the way. Nice of him to drop by.

0: can't do it myself, or I don't want to appear weak, or I don't want to appear needy. And I can understand that, but think of all the good things that can happen if we just reached out and asked for assistance. Sometimes people go through lives of quiet desperation because nobody realizes they're experiencing that quiet desperation. A little plea for help can be a very good thing, even if it's asking for parts to build a machine. Can you imagine getting a call? You're the head of Hewlett-Packard, and you get a call from a 12-year-old Steve Jobs. I have a feeling, Cyrus, I really do, now that I think about it, I have a feeling that 20, 30, 40, 50 years from now, when historians are looking back on this program, and some of these kids who are calling in, like, calm down, Cyrus, please, like that kid, for example.
1: Oh, I wouldn't doubt it.
0: That they will go on to great things in this life, but when they were 6, 7, 8, 10, 13 years old, their mom was standing there with the phone, and they're calling into the show. Who knows, maybe a future pope. Can you imagine? Can you imagine Pope, Urban the 18th, 30, 40, 50 years from now, saying, when I was a child, I called into a radio program.
1: I just called it up. It was right. I looked online and the phone number was right there. It was super easy. I called him up.
0: Yep.
1: And this Patrick Madrid guy gave me some advice.
0: Keep going. Keep going. What else?
1: And that's it.
0: That's it. That's the end of the story. No, I like my story way better. So the kid calls in, but now he's Pope 50 years from now. And he says, when I was a kid, there was this guy, you probably never heard of him, and he had a radio show. Haha, radio, remember back in the days when there was radio? It'll probably be something like that. And the Pope will say, yeah, I was, a homeschool kid in Wichita or Houston, California or someplace like that. And my mom let me call into the program because I had a theological question. And one thing led to another. I got interested in theology and look at me now. I'm Pope. Can you imagine? I could imagine that.
1: That would be all right.
0: And that would be, as good as it is to tell a story that when you were the president of Hewlett-Packard, a 12-year-old Steve Jobs called in or wrote to you in this case. Let's keep tabs on these kids. I don't know how we'll do that. God will keep tabs on them. Hey, kids, when you call in, don't forget it, because if ever you, I'm speaking to the boys now, of course. If ever you become Pope of the Catholic Church, I hope you'll remember, in the middle of all the busy things that you'll have to do as Pope, I hope you'll remember. And, if you become the bishop of a major metropolitan city, that would be fine too. And I just hope you'll remember the phone call and then you could talk about it. Yeah, there was this guy you probably never heard of. And people could call in, including kids. Some of whom would say things like, Cyrus, calm down.
2: That was gold. Cyrus, please.
0: What's that now? Henry, just think, maybe you'll grow up to be a producer of a radio show too someday, and you can be just like Cyrus.
2: Yeah.
0: That's life, Cyrus.
1: It sure is.
0: That's life.
3: Keep going.
0: Hey, I'm going to go and go and go for 3 hours here. I don't even need any encouragement, man. I love what I do. Can
4: that's
0: you tell,
4: life.
0: Cyrus? You can tell.
5: Yes, that's true.
0: That twinkle in my eye every morning. I love it. Cut me another slice of the Patrick Madrid show, because here we go. Here's a question from Rosendo. And this is about Christian colleges. Rosendo's writing from Stockton. Good morning. My question is, could our kids attend Christian colleges? My daughter wants to get her nursing degree. Well, could they is one question. Should they is another question. I presume that you're Catholic, Rosendo, and that's great. Of course, we welcome all of our non-Catholic listeners. Nobody is left out. No child left behind on this program, that's for sure. But I will tell you that there are really good nursing programs at Catholic schools, such as, for example, the University of Mary, one of our partners. And I would say if your daughter, is it daughters? Daughter, kids, okay. Your daughter, singular, wants to get a nursing degree, why not do this? Before you do anything else, before you spend good money, a lot of it probably in tuition, to go to when you say a Christian college, I know that they're called that, but in essence, if we want to make a proper distinction, the Catholic Church is the original Christianity. Jesus Christ established the Catholic Church. He didn't start, the Baptist denomination or Luther.

0: Lutheran or Methodist or Calvary Chapel or the Mormon Church or Jehovah's Witnesses or any of those groups. He started the Catholic Church. So just as a mild recommendation, if you think of them as Christian colleges, that's fine. But they're more likely than not sectarian. So under a denomination within the world of Protestantism, could be Baptist or one of the other groups like that. But in any case, to highlight the positive here, if you were to go to relevantradio.com and look, click on the, let's see, which tab is this? This is going to be the sponsorship tab. So along the top, you have the navigation bar. And one of them is sponsorship. You click on that, it brings up a list of our national sponsors. We've got a lot of great schools who partner with Relevant Radio. So we have the University of Mary, the University of Dallas. We've got, what do we got? We got something for everybody here. We've got Christendom College. We've got, for the younger kids, we've got Colby Academy. We've got, I mentioned Christendom College. They're awesome. Ave Maria University, look at that. I'm going carefully because I don't want to miss anybody. University of Dallas, University of Dallas, University of Mary, University of Mary Online. There's a lot there. So anyway, I would go there, Rosendo, and I would peruse these. So just to give you one example, if you were to click on the University of Mary link, because we have the phone numbers and we've got the links there for all of our national partners so that you can get in touch with them immediately. And if you look at the University of Mary program, you'll see that they have not only an in-person nursing program, as well as, I mean, you get different nursing degrees. In fact, let me open this up and see what the different ones. So you can get bachelor's degrees, Bachelor of Science in Nursing, RN degrees, MSN degrees, not that MSN, Master of Science in Nursing, I guess it would be. Yeah, that's right. You can get dual degrees. You could get an MBA and an MSN. So you have the nursing component and the business component. What else have they got? They've got a lot here. You can get a degree in being a nurse educator, nurse informatics. What's that, Cyrus? Did you ever study nurse informatics when you were in college?
1: I didn't last one day.
0: I didn't think so. Didn't even know what it meant. You got in there and you thought, I don't even know what this is for. What are informatics?
1: Yeah, I awkwardly had to get up and leave the class about 10 minutes into it. I was like,
0: Once you realized you didn't understand. Besides, you were late for work. You had to do the radio
1: That's
0: show.
1: That's right.
0: So what I'm saying, Rosendo, is there's a ton of stuff there. Nursing is one of them. And I would like to redirect your attention to some of these wonderful Catholic colleges and universities so that your children have an even broader series of options, as well as you would have the satisfaction and the peace of mind of knowing that your kids would be going to good, solid Catholic schools. So that's what I'd say. Thanks for the email. This is one from Lena. She's in Chicago. It's about ChatGPT. She says, is using ChatGPT a sin? Quick answer, no. No, it's not a sin. It'd be like saying, is using a blender in your kitchen a sin? Well, no, it's not. It's a tool. What about using a shovel in your backyard? Is that a sin? Well, no, it's a tool. Could a shovel be used for something that would be sinful? Yes. Could ChatGPT be used for something that could be sinful? Sure, just like any other tool. She continues, I use ChatGPT for a wide variety of things. It's so easy and convenient, but something about it feels wrong to me. The artificial intelligence of our world just feels off. Curious of your Catholic perspective, is this something Catholics should avoid? No, I don't think so at all. I use ChatGPT, but I recognize it for what it is. I mean, so many people out there are using it for things like, you know, I want to serve dinner to six guests. We're looking to have this kind of a meal, these ingredients. Give me a shopping list. I mean, something as simple and dumb as that. And ChatGPT will give you a detailed, maybe even an overly detailed list of shopping items to get. It'll tell you what the ingredients and the measurements of the ingredients and how to cook it and how long to cook it. And I mean, it's a tool. If you wanted to estimate the area of your basement, let's say, not that you have basements in stock or no, actually in Chicago. So yeah, you probably have a basement there. If you wanted to estimate the size of the basement, and you didn't know how to do it, but you had the rough measurements, you could feed that into ChatGPT. It'll tell you. If you wanted to pay off your mortgage or your student loans or something like that, and you just say, you know, if I wanted to get it paid off by such and such a year, here's the balance, here's the interest rate, here's what I'm currently paying, what would I need to pay extra to get it paid off 5 years faster? Just like that. It tells you. It's a tool. It's a tool. But like any tool, or at least most tools, it can be used for things that are bad. So if you, when you use it, or any AI for that matter, I would say think of it in those terms. This is a tool. Is this something that I'm putting to good use? Am I able to accelerate the process of doing something or finding out information? I'll give you an example. Nancy and I, we like to take long walks, and there are a lot of great walking paths through forests and woods and things like that where we live. So we like doing that a lot. And inevitably, as we're walking along, we'll see a tree and say, oh, that's a really interesting tree. What is that? All I have to do, take a picture, done this a million times, take a picture, pop it into ChatGPT and say, what kind of tree is this? And just instantaneously, it seems, it's telling me the Latin name of the tree, and this tree is probably X number of years old, judging from its height, etc. And the other trees around it are these kind. It's like access to information that is so immediate that I suppose in another year or two, we'll probably take it for granted and it'll be no great shakes. But in the advent of AI as a popular tool for the average person, I mean, it is in some ways really amazing. So back to my point here is that I would propose that you not be afraid of AI, but be aware of the potential negative downsides to AI, the way in which it could be used for bad purposes, immoral purposes, unethical purposes, and always avoid those things. But like with any other thing in life, if you consider it through the three, what the church calls the three fonts of a moral act, and a moral act or a human act is another way to put it, is something that you do that has some moral content to it, has some moral weight to it. If you sneeze accidentally because you have hay fever, that's not a human act. I mean, it's something humans do, but it's not a human act in this sense. It has no moral content to it. But if you choose to do something or you're contemplating doing something, and I would apply this to ChatGPT or any other thing, ask yourself the following three questions. Is the object of the act itself morally neutral, morally good, or morally bad? In some cases, it can be intrinsically bad, like abortion. It will always and everywhere be bad. It'll always and everywhere be immoral to intentionally take the life of an innocent person. There is, in other words, there is no scenario in which that would actually become good. So the object of the act itself, in some cases, is always going to be immoral, no matter what. So that's called the object of the act. The second thing is, what is your intention? The third thing is, what are the circumstances? So if, as you evaluate using ChatGPT, you can say, is using this tool to find a recipe in a shopping list when I go to Kroger later today to get the stuff for dinner, is there anything intrinsically immoral about that? The answer is no. And if you want to extend that, you could also say, is my use of this artificial intelligence tool, is that act itself, using that, is that in some way inherently immoral or problematic? And the answer is no. No more than using a tape measure or a calculator. Then you would say, well, what are the circumstances? Well, the circumstances, you know, I'm busy and I need to get the information because I've got to pick the kids up from school, and then I've got dance lessons for my daughter, and I need to fit getting into the grocery store in there somewhere because we have company coming over tonight, and I'd like some help quickly pulling together the things that I need for the shopping list. Circumstances, anything morally problematic about that? No. Okay. The third font is your intention. What is your intention? Are you intending to do something bad with ChatGPT? No. So you've got three green lights. You have a green light for your intention, you green light for the circumstances, and a green light for the object of the act itself. So when you evaluate any moral action or some action that has some kind of moral content, even at face value, if it happens to be neutral, if you analyze and look at life this way, and I realize most of us are not used to doing it that way, but if you get used to it, you'd be surprised at how many things suddenly become really clear. I should not do that. Or, yeah, I can do this. And when you do that, then you'll have clarity of mind and also clarity of conscience. And you can say, I have a clear conscience because I know that I'm making use of this thing in my life for a good purpose under the right circumstances. And the thing that I'm doing itself is not problematic. That's what I would recommend. Now, I realize that you had a very short question, but sometimes very short questions admit of longer answers, so we can go a bit deeper and see what are the mechanics? What's under the hood, in other words, when it comes to making a decision like that? So final thought, we have to take a break. I would say always be aware, especially with these new tools, very powerful tools that we don't even yet fully understand in some respects. Always have your wits about you. Always remember that it can be used for immoral purposes. And when you know where the guardrails are, and you know how to evaluate these different opportunities, you're going to not go over the cliff of using ChatGPT or anything else in a bad way. So those are my thoughts. Thank you for offering me an opportunity to discuss it. I'll be right back.
2: 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Good night.
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0: We are back. Welcome. Let's go to Tracy in Loveland, Colorado. Hello, Tracy.
10: Hello. Good morning, Patrick.
0: Hi.
10: Thanks for doing what you do. We appreciate you so much.
0: Thank you.
10: Just the bigness of God, it's hard to contemplate. Kind of a lead-in question, really maybe a two-part question, is can we fully know God with our limited mental capacity at this point in our human existence? And really the bigger question is, I was in adoration this morning and just contemplating things, and this may be heretical, you know, and that's another thing as well. Are there things that we can think that aren't, you know, violating, if you will, the catechism, that maybe are open to interpretation? I don't think this question is one of them, but not reincarnation, but could purgatory, could these souls be, could these people be among us as other people, like working back through to purify their life, maybe in a different, their eyes have been opened a little bit more, so they're here among us and ascended into heaven. He didn't like go to some new location. So I was just kind of applying that to this kind of thought. Just want to see, I know you probably have a lot to say on this.
0: And knowing me, I tend to be, some people might say a little verbose, but I'll try to rein that in. Well, what we know by divine revelation, Tracy, about purgatory is that, as St. Paul describes it in 1 Corinthians chapter 3, it's the condition of somebody after death, somebody who has died in the state of grace, meaning that he, as the Bible says in that passage, he has built his life on the foundation of Jesus Christ. So it takes place after death, and on this day, the day of the person's death, and then comes the judgment, we're told that the works of that person's life are revealed with fire. And the fire, St. Paul says, tests the quality of these works. And he goes on to talk about the good works. He gives them an analogous, he uses a simile here, that they're like woods, I'm sorry, that they're gold, silver, and precious stones. And then the bad works, he says, are like wood, hay, and straw. He says that the fire that is doing this revealing burns away, purges away, you might say, the wood, the hay, and the straw, because they're flammable and they don't belong. And he says the person suffers loss and he will be saved. In other words, he's not in heaven yet, but only as though passing through fire. So it's a rather compact but very vivid description of purgatory without using the term purgatory. Much like how the Bible vividly refers to and describes the Trinity without ever using the word Trinity. But in any case, that's what the church teaches. And it's not revealed to us in the Holy Bible, nor is it that I'm aware of in any way in apostolic tradition, that the souls in purgatory are mingling with us in this life. I don't think that is something that we could safely assume. I think it would be safer to assume that all of this is taking place as Jesus described it in Luke 16 in Sheol, in the underworld. Hades is another term for it. And we see this, the Lord himself gives this scenario where the rich man goes to the place of fiery torment, Lazarus, the good man, the poor man, goes to a place of peace and tranquility, paradise, or the limbo of the fathers, as it was also known. They're all in the underworld. They're not up here on planet Earth. And there's even a request made, as you know, by the rich man, Father Abraham, could you please send Lazarus back to Earth to speak to my brothers so that they can be warned and not come here? And he gets a resounding no. So on the strength of some of these Bible passages, I don't see any indication or even a hint that those souls are mingling with us. Cyrus, what was the name of that sci-fi movie starring Bruce Willis and the kid who could see dead people?
1: The Sixth Sense. Sure.
0: Sixth Sense, okay. Isn't that like a movie version of it where the boy sees all these dead people milling around and only he can see them?
1: I see dead people.
0: Yeah, yeah. You know, I never saw that movie. It's culturally embedded in my imagination, but I've never actually seen it. So Tracy, I would say perhaps your question might be rooted in some of the, some of the movie versions of things like this, like the Sixth Sense, but the Bible and apostolic tradition and the teachings of the church don't in any way suggest that those in purgatory are somehow walking among us trying to get it right. That would be almost like a karma way of looking at it, and the church doesn't accept that at all. You die once, you're judged, and then you'll go either to heaven or hell, and if on your way to heaven you need purification, you would pass through the fires of purgatory, not spending time in this life. Okay. And one other thing, as long as I'm giving you a long answer, let me just extend it a little bit longer. There is no sense in which the souls in purgatory are trying to get anything right. There's nothing about that at all. They're not trying to do it over or get it right or, you know, let me burn off some of these bad spiritual calories or anything. It's nothing at all like that. Nor is purgatory a place where people go who are too good for hell but not good enough for heaven. That's another misconception. They're there because the Lord is, in his loving way, purifying them so they can come to see him face to face. Okay, there's the end of my long answer. Go ahead.
10: Well, I was just going to ask, so does the church teach, or can we know, like, is the underworld a physical place? Are these souls just, like, floating around? That's the part, how fully can we know this stuff?
0: Yeah, we can know it for sure. Yeah, we can definitely know it. Because at death, when the body and the soul separate, you become a disembodied spirit. Your body goes back to the ground, and your soul continues for everlasting. So you are a disembodied spirit, and all those who have died thus far are disembodied spirits, with the exception, of course, of the Lord Jesus Christ, who is God and man, but he has his glorified body, and the Blessed Virgin Mary, who was bodily assumed shortly after her own death. And then on the day of the general resurrection, that's when we receive our bodies back. So yes, in the meantime, reckoning time as best we can, all of those departed souls are disembodied spirits who don't have their bodies but will eventually have their bodies. So that's why it's difficult to say, is it a place? It's not a place necessarily in the way we think of, like, you're in a place in the room that you're standing in. I'm in a place in this studio where I'm standing. It's not a place in that sense, but it's also not, as some people imagine, it's not like a state of mind or a, you know, some people try to make it very ethereal and as if it's not a real thing, like it's a state of mind. It's more than that, but not reduced to a place where you take up space, because they're disembodied spirits, therefore they don't take up space in a way similar to how the angels are. But yeah, we can know that much for sure.
10: So then when we have these more glorified bodies, once at that point, is there a physical place that we will, I mean, if we have these physical bodies that will, like, stand, will it be like an earth type of environment?
0: Yeah. Oh yeah. Big time. So look at Jesus after the resurrection. I mean, he has a glorified body from the moment of the resurrection on. And, you know, he always, for all eternity, has his glorified body, and he could be in places. People could touch him. They could eat food with him. They saw him eat food. So he could mix and mingle and be in a particular place, but in a glorified manner, which was no longer circumscribed by the restrictions of time and space. That's why Jesus could pass through walls. His body, physically, how did that happen? I mean, how could that happen? We don't know. But the body, the glorified body, has capabilities that we can't even imagine. But yes, it will be a place in a physical sense that we will physically and spiritually, in some new way that we don't have any access to other than through revelation, we will experience all eternity physically, with whatever that may mean, both for the elect and for the damned. Isn't that an amazing thought?
10: Yes. I feel like I'm just rambling with you here, like we're sitting down having a cup of coffee. So thanks for entertaining me. Do you think, I know in the Bible it says a new heaven and a new earth. Mm-hmm. Would it maybe be he reestablishes this as like a more perfect world, and then we're here on this world rather than going away to some different world?
0: I do believe that, yes. In fact, when that topic comes up from the book of Revelation, it talks about the new heavens and the new earth. The way I typically put it is that, in my understanding of this, is that the what to us currently seems like two different separate spheres of the supernatural on the one hand and the natural on the other hand, even though they're both real and what's the right word here? Coextensive, we might say. We can't see it. We can't see that world. But when the new heavens and the new earth come at the very end, when all of this has been wrapped up, then I use the word merger a lot. I'll use that word. Then I would see a merger of those two realms that are currently so distinct and separate in our way of understanding things that they will be one and the same. There won't be two separate, you know, like he went to heaven. He's out there somewhere in heaven, but I'm still here on planet Earth. That the new heavens and the new earth will perfectly and eternally unite those two, physical and spiritual, together. As we, an analogy of the human body, we are in a way a kind of enfleshed analogy of the new heavens and the new earth, but in a fallen way, because we are creatures who are hylomorphic, the philosophers would say. We're composites of spirit and matter, but the two go together. And I believe that in the end times, the same thing will be the case of those two realms. Anyway, that probably one of the longest answers I've ever given, Tracy. So you get a blue ribbon for that. Thank you. Great questions. Let's go to Matthew in Fresno. Hello, Matthew.
11: Good morning, Patrick.
0: Hi.
11: I had a question. My nephew, he's in prison. He's 22. Okay. And he's getting, he's curious about the church, and I wanted to send him some books. I'm going to send him Surprised by Truth. But he wasn't even familiar with the term Protestant. So when he calls me, I'm guiding him through that. So yeah. That was just my question. I want to send him like a whole bunch of books.
0: Oh, that's great.
11: I wanted to ask you some resources.
0: That's great. I'll give you some. So by the way, is he in a prison where you are able to send books, because some of these incarceration facilities have rules that prevent that. They will allow books to come, say, from Amazon if you order them for him, but they have to come, in some cases, either from the publisher or from some other source that the prison would approve. They don't always approve you just sending stuff to them. So I would check with them first to find out what you're able to do. Now, if you're able to send it directly, do you have an answer for that one?
11: Yes, Patrick, it's strictly through Amazon.
0: Okay, well, that makes it even easier. So you can do it through Amazon. They can receive it that way. So the resources I would recommend, number one, would be if you go to the show page, it's relevantradio.com/Patrick, and then click on the big blue links button. And then at the bottom of that, you'll see Patrick's big list of the best books. And I have them categorized by topic. So you can go through there and see which of these topics might be of interest. So there's a section on suffering, on divorce and annulments, marriage, conversion stories, Trinitarian theology, church history, the sacraments, the Bible, and so on. In each of these categories are the books that I recommend. Now, there are other great books that I need to add to these categories, but this can get you started. So let's say he needs information about, well, what does the Bible teach about Mary? Well, there are great books under the Blessed Virgin Mary section. So Dr. Scott Hahn's book called Hail Holy Queen, Tim Staples' book called Behold Your Mother, and a bunch of other ones, all of which you can order directly from Amazon. And interesting coincidence is that each one of them has a link directly to Amazon. So you'd be able to pull it up, save you a step or two. The other thing I'd recommend is that this may not be possible through, because you can't do it through Amazon, but in that same area of the show page, relevantradio.com/Patrick, when you click on links, there is a section there for the articles that I've written, and it's getting close to about 100 of them altogether. And those are all free, but you'll have to figure out, is it possible to send him a link that he could open? That may not be possible. It may need to be printed out and mailed, perhaps, with a letter, because I think most places allow inmates to receive letters. That's a possibility. But all of those articles, nearly 100 of them, are free. And you could print them out and mail them if that's the only way to do it. So that's another free resource for you.
11: Awesome, Patrick. Thank you. You've been such a great help in my conversion. You're the reason. Well, God, number one, and with you in the station now.
0: Let me ask you, what's your background? Are you coming back to the church, or were you never Catholic before you became Catholic?
11: No, I grew up Protestant. All my family was Catholic, mm-hmm. and then they all switched to Protestant. So I went with them as a young kid. And then I met my wife later on in the years, who's Catholic, and I would tell her, nope, I'm not going to the middle, man. I just go straight to God. And now I'm the Catholic saying that to everybody else. So I praise God. I'm really happy to be. The deeper you go in history, you know.
0: Yeah.
11: It's Catholic. So, and everything I found, my answers here through you and through Scott Hahn and everything, all the resources. I have all your books. I'm just really glad that I found being a part of this Catholicism faith.
0: Me too. Welcome home, Matthew. It's great to have you home, and you're right where you belong. As I like to say to people, come on in, the water's terrible. There's never a bad time to convert to the Catholic Church. So this is the best of times, if you ask me. You know, another thought before I have to take the break, Matthew, that I do have to take is this. I'm aware, and by the way, a shout out to all of the men and women, if you're in any incarceration institute, correctional institute, where you're allowed to listen to the radio and you're listening to the sound of my voice right now. Shout out to all of you. Don't worry, we haven't forgotten you, and we pray for you every day. You're not stuck away in oblivion. We do remember you and we think about you. But that right there, Matthew, is another avenue that some of these facilities do permit the inmates either to have a special radio that they can have on their person that is approved for that setting, or they just will have like a radio in the common room and they're able to listen to relevant radio. Apparently that's far more widespread than I ever realized. So that'd be another thing I would investigate. And if you Google this, you can find out about the radios that are approved for use in some of these prisons and jails. And if that jail where your brother is, or your nephew, if he's in prison and they permit that, you might be able to order one of those on Amazon. And then he can listen to relevant radio, and that would be huge.
11: Oh, yes, I'm on it. I'm on it, Patrick. I did that yesterday, and I'm just trying to check all the boxes.
0: Good for you, man. I'm so happy. You're a good uncle, and God bless your nephew. People do deserve to lose their freedom if they do crimes, but they certainly don't deserve to lose their faith. So let's think about and look after the welfare of our brothers and sisters behind bars. I'll be right back.

0: The bottom line, ladies and gentlemen, pro-lifers are a people of persevering faith in God through prayer and fasting. We will bear any burden. We will endure any attack. We know that the cruel injustice of abortion need not be forever. We have hope and we have just begun.
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2: Hello, this is Bishop Joe Hanifeld to the Diocese of Grand Island, Nebraska. 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O Mother of the Word Incarnate, despise not my petitions, but in thy mercy, hear and answer me. 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
4: Let's see, 888-914-9149. Here's a note from David. That number for you to call and be on the air. We do have some spots open right now. And when you call, you're going to get a little bit of a tutorial from Charles in Charge, our call screener. It's fun, though. You'll like it. And then you get on the air, then it's you and me. But in the meantime, while people are getting lined up, I'll continue with some emails, like this one from David in Jefferson, Wisconsin. He says, Patrick, how do you do it? You live in this darkened world, too. How do you not get consumed by it? Between $1.8 billion slush funds, Medicare cuts, food stamp cuts, cutting social programs for those who depend on it, how do you find Jesus in this?
8: Keep going.
4: There are an awful lot of people down here that genuinely need assistance, need food, need human dignity shown to them. Where is he? He being, I think, Jesus. I think that's what you mean, David. In a country that is increasingly skeptical of helping people, where do you see him? In a country that only rewards brutality and spirit, money and power, where do you find Jesus? Even off social media, David says, I find suffering in my newspaper and in my community. So many people need him. Where is he? Do you think Jesus is off somewhere smiling at the rich and laughing at those in need? You live in this world. How do you keep your mind focused on him? All right, David. Thank you, first of all, for the email. I sense that this is both somewhat tongue-in-cheek and somewhat serious. So I'll offer you a few thoughts on both sides of the thing. If part of your message here is tongue-in-cheek, well, then I would just simply point out, where do I find Jesus? I find Jesus in my neighbor. I find Jesus in the people who are running homes for unwed mothers and orphanages, and at the St. Vincent de Paul, providing clothing and food and serving meals to homeless people. I find Jesus in the homeless people. I find Jesus in the people serving the homeless people and giving them assistance and food and caring for their human dignity. And those people, David, in Jefferson, Wisconsin, are all around you. But they're unsung heroes because they're not tooting horns and throwing confetti in the air and saying, hey, look at me, look at all the good things. They're just doing it. They're just doing it. They're just doing the things that you're talking about. So I, number one, would point out that if you're taking a glasses half empty approach to the topic, I personally would rather take a glasses half full approach to the topic. Some people might say, well, that's a glass that's twice as big as it needs to be, but whatever. There are people out there who are doing all these things. Now let's look on the other side. $1.8 billion slush funds, Medicare cuts, food stamp cuts, cutting social programs, etc. Surely you're aware that in politics, anywhere in the world, but certainly here in these United States, you're going to find people who are more interested in their own personal bottom line than that of their neighbor. Does that surprise you? It shouldn't surprise you. It should dismay you, and clearly you are dismayed, as am I, by the way. But when you say, how do I not get consumed by it? And the simple answer is simply this. I don't allow myself to get consumed by it, nor should you. Yeah, I live in a darkened world, but there's also a lot of light in this world too. Jesus told me, you are the light of the world. Jesus told all of us who follow him anyway, you are the light of the world. No one lights a lamp and then hides it under a basket, but it's put on a lampstand so it can give light to everybody in the room. So is this a darkened world? Sure it is, but the light of Jesus is also here. Come on, man. Don't become morose. And I get the sense that you've become morose. Don't become morose. What does Jesus say? He says, in this world, you have tribulations. But guess what? I have overcome the world, Jesus says, so be of good cheer. I think he's saying that to you. Don't be morose. Can we decry the ways in which people who really need help are not getting help from the government? Absolutely. One way to do that is how you vote, by the way. But if you're like feeling beaten down and you just can't take it anymore and all of these things, and then you ask me this sort of smug, I'm assuming sarcastic question. Do you think Jesus is off somewhere smiling at the rich and laughing at those in need? Come on, man.
8: Come on, man.
4: I'll let you answer that question for yourself. So the last question you asked me is, you live in this world, how do you keep your mind focused on him? You just do. You just do. It's like Nancy Reagan, just say no to drugs. Just say no, she says.
9: Keep going.
4: I don't think I need to keep going. I mean, I'm not sure what else to say. I mean, to the extent that it's a genuine concern and you're like really feeling hopeless or defeated, and I don't want anyone to feel that way. My answer is keep your eyes on Jesus. Look at all the good things that are going on. Acknowledge the bad things that are going on. Get it in gear. If you personally can do something to assuage the problems that you're not seeing the government do, then I'd say get it in gear, man. Roll up your sleeves. You take care of some of this stuff. Maybe you already are. Who knows? Maybe you're working at a soup kitchen. I don't know. But if you're not, then I would say, what have you done? What does John F. Kennedy say? Ask not what your country can do for you. Ask what you can do for your country. And we're not even talking so much about the country here, but just our neighbor. So I'm not rebuking. I'm not, you know, I take seriously the email that you wrote, and I take it to mean that some of it's tongue-in-cheek and some of it's serious. And I hope that my response addresses both. Thank you. Appreciate that. This is from Michael, a different Michael in this case. And he says, regarding that movie list that you're going to compile, somebody whacked me with a stick about that yesterday, Cyrus. I think that was Nancy, wasn't it? Not my Nancy, but another Nancy. She kind of poked me with a stick. Hey, where's that movie list that you said you were going to do like 100 years ago? So Michael says, regarding that list that you're going to compile, I would suggest putting these three movies on your list. The Shack, King David with Richard Gere, and The Exorcism of Emily Rose. Have you seen these? And then he signs off, keep going. I will. You hear that, Cyrus? I'm going to keep going. All right. I've never seen The Shack. I've heard of it. I did a bit of reading about it. And my impression is that it's got some problems with the message that it gives. And it's been long enough ago now that I don't really remember. I'd have to go back and check it out. But kind of a power of positive thinking approach to some problems where some of the answers that the person gets by going into the shack are not necessarily in alignment with what Jesus teaches. So I'm putting a big asterisk or a question mark next to that one. I haven't seen the movie, so I'll have to check it. But my understanding is that it's got some problems. Number two, King David with Richard Gere, never saw it. I have nothing against Richard Gere. He once was an officer and a gentleman, but I haven't seen any movies with him in ages, so I'll have to go take a look at that. And then The Exorcism of Emily Rose. I'm probably going to offend some people when I say this, and I don't mean to, but ain't no way that I will ever go see that movie. And there's a good reason for it. And that is, well, there are a couple of reasons for it. One goes back to when I was about 13 years old. And my father, the movie The Exorcist was in theaters around that time. And my father, I don't know how this conversation came up. I really don't remember because I was right around 13 years old. And this is not the kind of thing I would typically talk to my dad about at that age. But somehow or another, the question about The Exorcist came up. And I guess part of it, now that I think about it, had to do with in the TV news in the evenings, there were stories about all the people who were going to see this movie and they were freaking out and hysterical and scared and worried and all those things. That might have been the genesis of this conversation I had with my dad. And he said, I read the book and I will never see the movie. And I urge you, son, when you get old enough, don't ever see this movie. And I said, all right, Dad, I won't. Now, I didn't really know much about anything in those days. Certainly didn't know much about the devil. But my dad was deadly serious. And he said, and I remember his words. He says, I wish I had never read the book. I wish I didn't know the things that I now know, the things that are now in my mind because I read that book. Okay, so fast forward now. I get older. I'm autonomous. I can come and go and see whatever movies I want to do. And I did see a lot of movies that I shouldn't have seen. I wish I hadn't, but I did. But that's the other big reason why I won't go see a movie like that, because I don't want those ideas in my mind. I don't want images, diabolical, demonic images in my mind. And that's me. I know myself. I know my weaknesses. And one of my weaknesses is, if it is a weakness, is I have a very active imagination. And those ideas or images that of things I've seen over the years that I really, really wish I had never seen, they're there. They're on that mental hard drive. So my answer to you, I hope it doesn't come across as I'm being vehement with you. I don't mean to be vehement with you. That's not my point. My point rather is I feel a great sense of conviction on this particular point that, just like I say all the time, you are what you eat. I don't want to consume any of that diet. I don't want anything diabolical. So I have zero interest in things of the occult or people who are all worried about diabolical things. I acknowledge it. I recognize it. I see Jesus casting out demons left and right in the gospel. So I know it's real. And I'm so glad that the Lord in his power keeps all of that at bay. But I personally want nothing to do with it. That's why I have no interest. And this is not a put down or a negative comment toward anybody. Not at all. But I'm not interested in like exorcist videos or exorcist books or exorcist talks. I don't want to know that stuff. I'm happy to not know it. And knowing some of these things is not going to enhance my spiritual life. Maybe it will yours, but it certainly won't mine. So I'm afraid I'll have to disappoint when it comes to the exorcism of Emily Rose. Haven't seen it, don't plan to see it. And I hope you don't mind me saying why I don't want to see it. So that's just me. And thank you, Dad, for that lesson that you taught me a long time ago when I was 13 years old. I'll be right back.
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9: degrees.
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13: One of the greatest things about St. Francis's instructions on prayer is that he recognizes the reality that we're all busy. The devout life, as we've already talked about, isn't reserved just for the spiritual elites, the priests, the religious monks, nuns, those types of people, but is on offer for all of us Christians. And because the offer is for all Christians, the devout life, our life of prayer in particular, that's what we're talking about, looks different according to our states in life, whether we are a priest or religious, whether we're married, single, old, young, busy, less busy, whomever we might be. So in today's chapter, St. Francis reminds us that even in our busyness, we can and really should frequently take moments with the Lord. Chapter 13, Acts of Aspiration, Brief and Frequent Prayers and Holy Thoughts. We retire into God because we aspire to be with Him, and we aspire to be with Him so that we may retire into Him. Thus, our aspiring to God and our spiritual retiring into Him mutually support each other and both proceed from and are begotten of good thoughts. Therefore, frequently aspire to God, O Philothea, by casting brief but ardent arrows from your heart. Admire His beauty, invoke His aid, cast yourself in spirit at the foot of the cross, adore His goodness, address Him frequently about your salvation, give your soul to Him 1,000 times a day, fix your inner eye upon His sweetness, stretch out your hand like a little child to His Father, so that He may lead you. Place Him in your bosom like a fragrant bouquet. Place Him in your soul like a banner, and by 1,000 different movements of your heart, enkindle your love for God and excite within yourself passionate and tender affection for your divine spouse.
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15: The creation of the double income household was one of those changes which went from being an option to an obligation. The principal beneficiaries were government, who had twice as many people to tax, okay? Property owners, because now you needed two salaries to buy a house. So the option of running a household on one salary basically disappeared, okay? And the unit of the household, the family, lost 35 hours of discretionary leisure every week. with no commensurate increase in living standards because the money got soaked up by property prices and by taxation. And that, obviously, what I'm not suggesting is that we should return to women remaining at home while men go out to work or anything upset at that. I'm simply saying that there are many, many things that start as an option and then they become an obligation. They become an imposition.
4: Yeah. Yeah, did you get all that, Cyrus? Because it's true what he's saying. I never thought about that until fairly recently, that the double income family just gives more opportunities for the government to tax us into oblivion. That's not, I mean, we got to pay taxes. That's a fact of life, but I bet you don't like paying taxes any more than I do, any more than anybody else does.
16: Yeah, but with the toothpaste out of the tube, how do we go back?
4: Yeah. Well, I mean, there are movements going on in the country, different states where they're repealing property taxes, for example. It's always been very galling to me. As a homeowner, I'm basically renting my home. You know, you can have your home paid for, but you're still in a way kind of renting it because you're still paying these property taxes on the value of a home that you haven't realized the value of. You haven't sold it. You haven't liquidated it. You haven't realized that value.

to excise these taxes on your home that you finally paid off, but you're still beholden to the local government, to the county, to pay these property taxes. So that's one example of where there are movements underway in different states to eliminate these property taxes and redistribute a tax in a different way, and maybe to make it a little more fair, where everybody's participating at some level as opposed to just a certain group of people. Anyway, that's one. But even just the whole idea of when you have a double income family, of necessity, the mother is not at home, so that has a double-edged sword effect. One is it greatly curtails the couple's motivation to have children because they don't really relish the idea of having their kids in daycare. And the other side of the double-edged sword is that for the families that are open to life and more open to life, let's say, and willing to have more than one child, then they're left with this difficulty, you know, where the kids are off in the care of strangers while mom's at work to be able to pay for the care that the strangers give the kids. And sometimes it's even a wash where the money that she's making with her income might make a little bit more than what the costs are associated with childcare, et cetera, but not a whole lot more. And in some cases, it's a wash. So how does that benefit anybody? Well, it benefits the government, of course, taxes. So the Bible says we have to pay our taxes, and I agree with that. Grudgingly, I guess. I wish there were fewer taxes than we have to pay, but what can I say? Thanks, Cyrus. Appreciate that. This is a note from Jorge. In fact, I think that Jorge did just send me a second email. So I'm going to read this one. Thanks for the first email. You sent me a link to a video, Jorge, that, just be aware, I typically don't click on any links that come in. I don't open attachments, etc., just for the sake of security. So if you wanted to send me something about the video and describe it, I could go look it up. But this email that Jorge sends just recently, he says, regarding the guy whose email I just read, I think we all have our own things that we suffer with. No one's life is perfect, but Jesus said, my kingdom is not of this world. He never promised us perfection and rosy circumstances. He actually said the opposite. This world will have suffering and hurt, but he also promises in Isaiah 40, verse 28, to renew us when we can't go on. He promises to give us strength, etc. So he says, just a thought for this man. God bless you guys. I love your show. Keep up the great work. Well, thank you for all that. I do appreciate it. And you're right. I mean, the goal of the church is not to rebuild society as a theocracy. The goal of the church is to permeate society with the truth of the gospel. And there will always be some pushback, in some cases, far more pushback than not. But the goal of the church, and my goal and your goal in this life as followers of Jesus, is not to construct the perfect social setting, but to work within the existing structures and change them or eliminate them as needed, but to permeate them with the light of Jesus. And rather than rely on the government to do things, we do things. We run the soup kitchens and the homes for unwed mothers and support St. Vincent de Paul, feeding the hungry, clothing the naked, giving drink to the thirsty, visiting the imprisoned, all of those things. I mean, fundamentally, that's our job. Now, to the extent that a government may do some of that, that's great. Go for it. But it's ultimately, to my mind at least, it's misunderstanding the whole point of what Jesus says when he goes, go into the whole world, make disciples of all nations, etc. I mean, he said that to the apostles per se, but in a broader sense, it does apply to all of us. But we're not here to create social systems. We're not here to replicate in a superior way government structures, but to work within the pre-given realities that we find ourselves in to bring the light of Jesus. And that means material support and assistance for people, like food and clothing, shelter, medicine, etc. That's always going to be part of it.

0: But going back to, you know, I'm still thinking about that email that the fellow sent me. You know, how do I find Jesus and all this? Well, Jesus is everywhere. He's everywhere. He's in your neighbor. He's in the politicians that you hate, by the way. Do you hate a particular politician? He or she? Jesus is in that person. Don't think that Jesus is only in the poor guy sitting on the sidewalk asking for handouts. Don't think that Jesus is only an immigrant coming here from some other country with different skin color than what you have. Don't think that Jesus is only in the people who feel like you do about whatever. Jesus is your neighbor. So that politician that you hate, he's in that politician. And I'm not saying in the sense necessarily about sanctifying grace, but, you know, Lord, when did we see you hungry and not give you food? When did we see you thirsty and not give you to drink? When did we see you naked and not clothe you? And Jesus will say, I tell you, because you did not do it to the least of me of these, you did not do it to me. What does it mean to love your neighbor as yourself? It means, I think, we have to be indiscriminate in our desire for the good of the other person, as Jesus tells us to do. I don't know. That just seems like super obvious to me, super clear. Maybe we don't all agree on that, but that's my take on it anyway. Here's a note from Matt in Fresno. He says, Patrick, I'm poking you with the stick the lady yesterday was whacking you with about your movie list and where it is. And he says also, thanks for the list of books for my nephew in prison. You're welcome. That list, by the way, is it's partial. I haven't been able to complete it. I need to go back and do that, or at least add to it. But it's the big list of the best books that I recommend. And that's on the show page, relevantradio.com/Patrick. Just click on links and you scroll down. You'll see that list of books. I'm not selling them. Relevant Radio is not selling them. So if you were to buy any of them, it's not benefiting me or benefiting Relevant Radio. But at least you'll be able to see them. Here is a note from Nancy, and it's, by the way, this is the same Nancy who poked me with that stick yesterday about the movie list. Right on, Nancy. Not my Nancy, but a different Nancy. And she says, there was a guest on last night's Family Rosary Across America who said during the Our Father, do not lead us into temptation, instead of, and lead us not into temptation. Obviously, both ways of saying it mean the same thing. But I've never heard that prayer before in that way. Is it something that is said in some parts of the country or the world? I'm intrigued, and I figured if anyone, you would know. Thank you. Well, thank you, Nancy. But I think it is a way of saying the Our Father in a way similar to, like I was raised, and maybe you were too, Our Father who art in heaven, hallowed be thy name, thy kingdom come, thy will be done. So the these and the thous and the thys are obviously an archaic form of English, but it's beautiful and majestic, and we've retained it in our modern 21st century American English because it's beautiful and redolent of the majestic quality of that prayer. But I would say furthermore that people who say, Our Father who art in heaven, hallowed be your name, are not doing anything wrong, of course. They're just simply transmuting those more archaic forms into a more modern form. And I think this sounds a lot like that. Although, I must say, I don't remember ever hearing anybody say, do not lead us into temptation. That's new to me. And maybe I have heard it, I just never really noticed it. Maybe I never just picked up on it. But I think that's all that is. So, yeah, it's kind of a guess, but I think it's an educated guess. Let's see. Let's go to James in Pittsburgh. Hello, James.
1: Good morning, Patrick, and to Cyrus also.
0: Thank you.
1: Long-time listener, second-time caller. Right. Your program is so edifying for me. I think I told you the time I called before that your program is, to me, like a radio catechism, an ongoing radio catechism, and that's just wonderful.
0: Thank you.
1: The reason I called, I normally listen to your show in the evenings when it's replayed. I don't so much listen in the morning when you're live, but a couple of days ago you were talking quite a bit about the nature of the Holy Spirit. And this is the time of the year, of course, that we reflect on that a lot. And you were talking about how often people give the Holy Spirit as a person of the Blessed Trinity sort of short shrift. They don't often pray to the Holy Spirit. They have a more sort of amorphous relationship with the Holy Spirit. It's not as easily defined as a person like Jesus of Nazareth, Jesus Christ. And that prompted me to remember an old, a short little joke that I thought you and your audience might appreciate that might, in a way, shed a little light on that. And the joke is, two fish are swimming along in the ocean. And they're swimming along, and eventually they encounter another fish going the opposite direction. And the other fish greets them and says,
0: as fish do.
1: Hi, fellas. Yeah, as fish do. The other fish says, hi, fellas. How's the water today? And there's just kind of a pause and a silence, and nobody says anything, and eventually they just all go on their ways. Well, the two fish continue swimming along for a while, and then one of them turns to the other and says, what is water? And that's the joke.
0: Oh, I get it. That's the punchline. Okay, got it.
1: The point is...
0: I thought there was another one coming. Okay.
1: Yeah, no, the point is, to the fish, water's not water. It's just the milieu that they live in, that they exist
0: right.
1: in.
0: Right.
1: It's water to us. It's just the world to them. The late great author, David Foster Wallace, who sadly took his own life, he wrote what's become a very famous modern essay inspired by that little joke. The essay is called Everything is Water. But it always made me think of, that joke always made me think of, that's kind of the way, that's sort of analogous to the Holy Spirit in our lives, to God in general, and the Holy Spirit in particular. It's actually really all around us all the time. It's within us and around us all the time. And maybe that's why we tend to overlook it, or we tend to not realize that it's, we don't overlook the rare or unusual or irregular. We tend to overlook what's just always around, even when it's, you know, a vital, important part of our existence, because it's just always there.
0: Yeah.
1: So it's like the Holy Spirit is like water to the fish. It's just everywhere, and they don't think about it. They don't think about it as a thing to discuss, a thing to have a special word for. So
0: I see your point.
1: Again, I thought you might appreciate that. I wondered what your thoughts on that are as an analogy.
0: I like analogies. You probably can tell that.
1: I use them a lot.
0: And analogies are not the best way. And obviously analogies, because they're imperfect, typically they can only take us so far. But I do see the point of the analogy that you're making, and I would fully grant that we, how does the Bible talk about it? In whom we live and move and have our being. We actually say those words, or the priest says those words at Mass. In whom we live and move and have our being, St. Paul quoting a pagan writer. So I'm with you on that. It makes sense to me. James, thank you. Very interesting, and I appreciate your phone call. I'll be right back.
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3: As Catholics, we know that there is nothing wrong with playing cards. In fact, one of my favorite, though rare, forms of recreation is to get together with four or five others and to spend an evening playing a game known as Sheep's Head. Hello, I'm Father James Kubicki. Card playing can become a problem, however, when it becomes an obsession, and when through gambling, people lose their ability to support themselves or their families. That was a problem which today's saint, Bernardine of Siena, encountered in the 1400s. He was such a powerful preacher that when he denounced gambling, a local printer who made playing cards began to lose his business. But it picked up again in a wonderful way. St. Bernardine was especially devoted to the holy name of Jesus, and he used to bless the crowds by holding up a sign on which was printed IHS, a symbol for the name of Jesus. So many people ended up wanting similar signs and cards that the printer became more successful than ever. I think there's a simple lesson for all of us here. Wherever the name of Jesus is honored and respected, God's blessings flow in abundance, and I think the opposite is true as well. Wherever the name of Jesus is used with disrespect, carelessly as a word of surprise or anger, God's blessings stop. Why? Because this holy name is all-powerful. St. Peter said it was the only name under the heavens by which humanity is saved. St. Paul said that at this very name every knee should bow. Those who misuse this powerful, all-holy name end up losing his grace.
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0: All right. 888-914-9149 is the number to call to be on the air. I look forward to talking to you. I have a note here from Joe listening on the internet. It's J-O, by the way. Jesus said, I'm going to prepare a place for you. Thank you for your ministry, she says. What is there to prepare? What does he mean? Well, Jesus, of course, is referring to heaven. And I think, as I read this, this is a figure of speech that doesn't mean that he has to go up to heaven and tidy up and move some stuff out of a space that the apostles are going to go there because it's being used for storage right now. I mean, nothing like that. The mundane ways in which we might say, I got to go get the house ready for the guests to show up. It's not like that. It's a figure of speech where Jesus is referring to the heavenly kingdom. And I think it includes things like the intercession of the Holy Spirit, the guidance of the Holy Spirit is part of that preparation. The Lord's own guidance, behold, I'm with you always, even until the end of the world, he says in Matthew 28, verse 20. That too, I believe, is part of what he means by preparation. In other words, that the saga that will unfold in the earthly life of the apostles leading up to their torments and their martyrdoms, and then the glorious victory and entrance into heaven when the time comes. As St. Paul says, you know, I'm just about ready to finish the race. I fought the good fight. I've finished the race, and now I'm going to get that victor's crown of glory. I'm almost there. And he was almost there because he was beheaded for his apostolic trouble. And then he won the glorious crown of martyrdom and victory, and he went to heaven. My sense as I read that is it's a figure of speech, not in a mundane sense, but that It includes all these things that the Lord was going to do, unfolding this providential plan for the lives of the apostles and the rest of us in a certain sense. I think that's what he's referring to. But it's a good question. Thank you. 888-914-9149. How about Pontiac, Michigan now? We'll talk to Harvey. Good morning, Harvey.
7: Good morning, Patrick. I just had a quick follow-up question from the translation of the Our Father a couple calls ago.
0: Okay.
7: You mentioned that it would be acceptable to translate "lead us not into temptation" as "lead us away from temptation." I'm wondering.
0: If I can interrupt, and please forgive my interruption. Just to be precise, the lady who wrote the email said that the person said, "Do not lead us into temptation," as opposed to "lead us not into temptation." So is it just a slightly semantic? I don't even think there really is a difference in meaning. Just to be clear on that.
7: Got it.
0: Okay.
7: Yep. But the way it's rephrased even to more modern English makes it sound like God actively leads us into temptation. I'm wondering if it might be better, if you want to modernize it, to say lead us away from temptation. So he's getting us out of trouble rather than leading us toward it.
0: You know, I understand exactly what you mean. Here's something interesting. Tell me what you think about this. So in Matthew 4, beginning of verse 1, we read about the Lord's going into the wilderness to be to fast for 40 days, and we know that he was tempted by the devil. But look at the way it's phrased here. In verse 1, then Jesus was led up by the Spirit into the wilderness to be tempted by the devil. And after fasting for 40 days and 40 nights, he was hungry, and the tempter came to him and said to him, "If you are the Son of God, command these stones to become loaves of bread," etc. I find that first verse enigmatic, because it gets to the heart of what you're saying. Here we see God leading Jesus, who's God and man, into temptation, literally into temptation. And it literally says he's leading him into the wilderness for what? To be tempted. So for me, whenever I think about this very good question that you're asking, I can't help but think about that passage and say, somehow that fits in the bigger answer to the good question that you're asking. In that here we see a biblical example of God, the Holy Spirit, literally leading Jesus to be tempted. So to what extent does that parlay into the rest of us and how we experience temptation? So I myself, I'll answer your question this way. I myself don't personally buy into the theory that the Our Father is wrong the way it's phrased, lead us not into temptation. Et ne nos inducas in tentationem, as it reads in the Latin. And that literally means, and lead us not into temptation. And if you look at the underlying Greek, and for that matter, the underlying Aramaic that preceded the Greek of the New Testament, the phrases are the same. Lead us not into temptation. So the literal translation from those languages into English is, lead us not into temptation. But we always have that sense of, well, why would God do that? In other words, would he do that if the whole point is to avoid temptation so that we can avoid sin? That makes sense. And I follow the logic there for sure. But I can't ignore the fact that here we have an example of God the Holy Spirit leading Jesus into temptation. So the way I look at it, I'll leave it at this, is that dimension of it is true, that in God's providence, this constantly unfolding mysterious plan for our happiness, it includes by God's own design and will, sometimes his permissive will, sometimes his decree, that we should be tempted, and it's for the purpose of overcoming temptation. And I'll give you one other example, then I'll throw it back to you. God, you might say, tempted Job, or allowed Job to be led into temptation by the devil to despair and to curse God. And he didn't. God knew, of course, what would happen, but he permitted this. He permitted Job to be led into this temptation by the devil, taking away his wife, taking away his kids, taking away his house, taking away his stuff, taking away his health, hoping that the devil could win the bet, that Job would turn his back on God in despair. And of course, that's not what happened. Another example would be Abraham. Was God leading Abraham into temptation when he said, take your only son Isaac and go up on top of that mountain and kill him? Now, God knew, of course, that, and we know how the story turns out, we knew that it didn't happen, but wasn't that a kind of temptation to test Abraham to find out if he really did have faith? And it wasn't a test for God to know, it was a test for Abraham to know and for us to know. And Abraham passed the test, but he was led into a situation by God himself. He was actually commanded, not merely led, he was commanded to go into a situation where his faith in God would be tempted, and he might say, no, I can't do that. And God ordered him to do that. So when I think of these things, I can't help but plug them into the Our Father and say there is a place for that. It has to be balanced by these other things. But what do you think about that? That's my musing on the topic.
7: Sure, that makes sense. We often think of temptation as an automatic bad thing, but you're saying, like anything else, God could draw good out of it, testing us as gold is tested in fire. Yeah,
0: that's a good. That's another good way to put it too. I don't think I can personally reduce it to one thing. I think there's still the mystery about it. But I don't go along with the people who say it's wrong. God would never do that, because obviously God did do that. So I try to have a both and approach when I approach that issue.
7: Very good. Thank you.
0: Yeah, thank you, Harvey. Appreciate your patience with my lengthy answer, but I do the best I can. 888-914-9149. And let's go to Maria now. Hello, Maria. Welcome.
8: Michelle.
0: Oh, hi. Thank you.
8: I say the Our Father when I pray the rosary with Latinos. And in Spanish, it says, no nos dejes caer, do not lead us into temptation.
0: Mm-hmm.
8: You know, it's plain. There's no question. What does it mean? It says it plainly in Spanish.
0: Yeah.
8: No nos dejes caer en tentación.
0: Mm-hmm. Exactly.
8: So I just wondered, you know.
0: Well, that's saying, I mean, as you know, I mean, you're a native Spanish speaker, but, and do not let us fall into temptation, which is somewhat different than lead us not into temptation.
8: Right, right.
0: But I want to offer you this consideration. The no nos dejes caer en la tentación is not what it originally says in the Greek and the Latin that Saint Jerome translated into the Latin Vulgate. It literally reads, lead us not into temptation. So no nos dejes caer en la tentación is a paraphrase. It's not the actual wording, you see.
8: That's weird, because, I mean, that's a whole, everybody, Latino, says it that way.
0: Oh, yeah. Yeah, that's true. And I think it's that way in Italian and perhaps in other languages as well. But that's a paraphrase of the actual phrase that Jesus used, which I find fascinating. Yeah.
8: Yeah, very interesting. Thank you.
0: Yeah, you're welcome. I appreciate your phone call.
8: Mm-hmm. Okay.
0: Call again. This is one of those topics that I find fascinating, and it comes up every so often. It popped up during the pontificate of Pope Francis because he had made some comments on this topic here. And it was more or less about, well, God doesn't lead us into temptation. So that generated a lot of questions. You know, well, what does the text say and what does it mean? And what do we mean when we say lead us not into temptation? So I guess we've covered that. I'm open for business. If you have a question or a comment on any topic, I'm here for you. 888-914-9149. A note here from, should I say a name? No, I'm not going to say the name. Nor am I going to say where the person is because, she requested it. But here's the email. I wanted to reach out for some advice. I'm a former TV producer. I've been employed for a few years after choosing not to renew my contract so I could travel out of state to take care of a family member with cancer. I left my job on very good terms. My team and manager even hosted a goodbye lunch for me. That's nice. Before I left, my manager told me on multiple occasions that I could use her as a primary reference. A few months after leaving, I began applying for jobs and made it to the reference stage with a couple of employers. However, despite giving my former manager a heads up by text and phone, she never responded to their calls or emails and eventually stopped responding to me as well. Sadly, my family member passed away about 6 months ago, and I restarted my job search earlier this year. I've again reached the point where the employer wants to speak to my most recent direct manager, but I'm running into the same issue. My former general manager has been responsive as a reference, but employers still prefer to speak to the direct supervisor. Would you recommend reaching out to her directly, either by email or text, to ask whether there's a reason she's been unresponsive to potential employers? The lack of response from this former manager has added a lot of stress and uncertainty to the process. Thanks for your advice. I understand why this would be stressful to you, and I'm sorry that you're going through this. But one reaction I had when I first read your email was, in the big wide world of companies hiring and new people coming in and people leaving and going elsewhere, I'm aware that in many cases companies have policies where they won't answer any questions because it opens them up to potential liability of lawsuits. That if a former employee gets wind of something negative that was said, that a lawsuit could be initiated. So I'm aware that some companies have I don't know what you'd call it, but their policy is, I can confirm that so-and-so worked here from this date to this date and worked in this capacity maybe, but that's it. And they, as a matter of policy, wouldn't say anything good, bad, or indifferent. Now, that may not be universal, but I know it surprises me in a way that the companies that you're applying for positions with would not have already run into that a million times over. The other way that I could think of handling this if I were in your situation would just not give that immediate supervisor's name and phone number and just say, you know, the former general manager, this is the person, here's the phone number and whatnot. And then if the employer says, yeah, well, you're not the direct supervisor, we want to talk to that person. I mean, that's not really your problem. It is a problem for you, but it's not really your problem to solve because for whatever reason, this former direct report manager that you had doesn't want to do this. Why? Who knows? Maybe she's worried that she could get sued. Maybe she, you know, pretended to like you while you were there and really didn't like you. Possible. These things happen. Maybe she's got a diagnosis of cancer and she's worried and preoccupied and doesn't want to be bothered. I mean, it could be a million and one different possibilities and there's no way for either of us to know. But if you've tried, as you said you have, and you've emailed her and you've texted her and she's just not responding, I would take that as a sign that it's not going to happen. And then do your best with the new job possibilities and maybe let them know. My direct report boss, for some strange reason, doesn't seem to respond to these things. So go ahead and try if you want, but she probably won't respond. But the general manager who knows me and can confirm whatever you need to know, here's his number or her number. I guess I'd play it like that. But to pursue it beyond, I mean, unless you were like, you used to be friends with her and you have that basis on friendship that you could follow up and just say, you know, is everything okay? Cause I'm not hearing anything from you. If you had that kind of a relationship with her, I could understand that. But outside of that, I'm not sure really what that would gain you other than more silence. And that's going to hurt too. So thank you for that. I appreciate it. I'm going to take a break. My number is 888-914-9149. And the email to send me emails to is patrick@relevantradio.com. I will be right back.
9: Women need to know that the pro-life community will love and support them long after the child is born. And that's why there are well over 3,400 community-based pregnancy care centers across America.
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11: This is Archbishop Timothy Broglio of the Archdiocese for the Military Services of the United States of America. Let us pray. Remember, O most gracious Virgin Mary, that never was it known that anyone who fled to thy protection, implored thy help, or sought thy intercession was left unaided. Inspired with this confidence, I fly to thee, O Virgin of Virgins, my Mother. To thee do I come. Before thee I stand, sinful and sorrowful. O Mother of the Word Incarnate, despise not my petitions, but in thy mercy, hear and answer me. Amen.
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15: Hi, Drew Mariani here. 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
0: Okay. All right. My ears are hurting all of a sudden. 888-914-9149. How about Carlo now in Mount Prospect, Illinois? Hi, Carlo.
16: Hi, Patrick. Good morning.
0: Yeah.
16: I just tuned in and, buenos dias. or buongiorno. In
0: buongiorno.
16: So I appreciate, listening to your comment on that part of the Our Father. It has been for me something that I've prayed and kind of grappled with. And it seems like we pray with trust and from the head, but when you're explaining it, it helps it to kind of, you know, sink our teeth into it and pray it from the heart if we understand it a little bit better.
0: Yeah.
16: So I appreciate that you added some dimension. It was really interesting about, Jesus, relating it to Jesus's going into the desert.
0: Yes.
16: And then Job as well. How these temptations can come from the devil, I guess, is the first part of the story. And then it can also come from just the trials of life, being more of like the word test rather than temptation. But so that was very helpful. The scripture that came to my mind that I thought would add a little bit, another dimension to it, was when Jesus began his passion, and the disciples kept falling asleep from grief. And I think one of his phrases, if I'm getting this right, is pray that you won't undergo the test.
0: Right. Yes.
16: Did I get that right?
0: Yes. And the test of standing up for faith in Jesus, knowing that you're going to get cut down as a martyr for doing so, and Jesus himself going to be executed for speaking the truth. Yes, I think that's definitely part of it when he talks about undergoing the test. And it makes me also think about when we read in the story of the mother of James and John, who was pestering Jesus with, you know, can my two sons sit at your right and left hand in heaven? And Jesus says to them, to James and John, are you willing to drink of the chalice of which I must drink? And they said, yes, we are. And he said, you know, in so many words, if you read between the lines, you don't even know what you're talking about, but you are going to drink from this chalice. And he was referring to the chalice of martyrdom. So I do see in the words that you're mentioning from the Lord's conversation with them in the Garden of Gethsemane, that the test that he was about to undergo is the very same test that he was saying, pray that you not have to undergo this. I see the connection for sure.
16: Yeah, wonderful. No, thank you again. It just helps to for, you know, my prayer. And as sometimes life gets difficult, it would add, you know, a connection to the Father when what I'm praying, you know,
0: yeah.
16: And the encouragement to you know, be strong and be faithful during times of trial.
0: Right, right. Well, I'm happy to hear that, and I'm also happy reading between the lines that you're deriving benefit from listening to Relevant Radio. That makes me happy. Thank you.
16: Yep, definitely for the last 20-plus years.
0: Wow, you're an old-timer.
16: Yeah.
0: That's great. Well, thank you, Carlo. Call anytime. Thank you. Here's an email from Julie, and she says, I also noticed the way the man was saying the Our Father on the Family Rosary Across America, do not lead. I didn't like it. I agree with the current caller. It sounds like he is leading us into temptation. Just my thought. Okay, I'll pause on that. Thank you. There's no reason for us to relitigate that whole thing. I've already said why. There's nothing inaccurate to say what literally we find in the Bible and the translation into Latin and in English, lead us not into temptation. It's entirely accurate as well as theological. But we don't have to go back down that road. I think we've already covered that. But she says, also, why do Protestants add the phrase at the end of the Lord's Prayer, as they call it? A Protestant friend asked me, why don't we say it? Why do we cut it out? At the time, I was not prepared to tell her that we say a part of it a bit later. That's interesting. And that's referring to what's called the doxology. For thine is the kingdom and the power and the glory, etc. So, for all of you Catholic folk, you know that at Mass, we say, and I'm talking here about the new rite of the Mass, we say the Our Father, and then there's interposed a brief prayer on the part of the priest, and then we say, for thine is the kingdom and the power and the glory. Now, the reason that in the traditional Latin Mass you don't see that, although the doxology, this is not new, it certainly wasn't new with Vatican II, and you will find it in the ancient liturgies of the church. But it was made prominent in the vernacular and in the Latin version of the new Mass after Vatican II. And the reason that there is something of a asterisk here is because the manuscripts that we have, the various manuscripts, Codex Vaticanus and Sinaiticus and the others, the earlier manuscripts don't have that in Matthew chapter 6, where Jesus gives the Our Father. Lord, teach us to pray, his followers said. And he said, okay, when you pray, pray like this. And he gives us the Our Father, which includes the phrase, lead us not into temptation. But we're not going to go down that road again. It doesn't include, for thine is the kingdom and the power and the glory forever. Amen. It doesn't include that part. That's what we call the doxology that we say, and Protestants typically say it as well. Now, they would typically say it at the very end of the Our Father. You know, lead us not into temptation, but deliver us from evil. For thine is the kingdom and the power and the glory forever. Amen. That's how they would say the Our Father with that included. But the thing is that that phrase, for thine is the kingdom, the power and the glory, etc., doesn't appear in the earliest manuscripts. So the presumption is, and it's a reasonable presumption, that it was interpolated in some manner by a scribe or an editor. And this gets into some of the arcane details of biblical manuscript transmission, etc. And I'm not an expert in that field at all, but I can tell you that some things known as scribal glosses are when a scribe, a manuscript copyist, typically a monk, would be hand copying these pages from scripture. And keep in mind that these monks, thousands of them, tens of thousands of them, over long periods of time, poured out the best years of their lives in the service of propagating and preserving God's word in scripture. They spent their lives hand copying these manuscripts so that future generations like ours would have them. This is long before the printing press, which was invented by a Catholic, by the way. Long before the printing press came along, so these manuscripts are very precious, and we can, and those who are experts in this field, they can go back through these manuscripts now and compare and contrast, and they see that in some cases, a note that might have been added in a margin, in some cases would get picked up by a later copyist and glossed into the text as if it were part of the text. And one of the reasons is that it's an understandable reason. You're the copyist. You don't have Google to check. And you're copying. And it looks as though when the last copyist was writing, he ran out of space and a few of the words ended up in the margin. And you think, oh, well, that's part of the sentence. So I'll add that in my copy that I'm making. And it gets interpolated in. That's one of the things that are referred to as a scribal gloss. And things that might appear to be annotations in the margin when in fact they were actually part of scripture itself. So there are not, you know, like vast numbers of these things, but they certainly do include them. And as long as we're on the topic, the doxology is found in, for example, in the Didache, which is the teaching of the 12 apostles. It was this, probably in Syria and probably in the mid to, let's say 150, second century. And it includes a form of the doxology. For yours is the power and the glory forever. And this Didache was in large part a reflection of the liturgical practices of the church in the first and second century. What were the prayers that they said at Mass? The Didache has that in it, or at least quite a bit of it in it. And so you do see that there is mention of that. So that's where it gets really interesting and arcane, and the experts can talk a lot about that. But to answer your question, that's why they're asking you that question. So does that make sense? You caught all that, Cyrus, I think, didn't you? You look like you got it. 888-914-9149. This is a note from Gary, looks like. Yeah, Gary. After listening to you for a few years, I went to a small Catholic church in North Carolina, and I had my first confession since 1968. Do you hear that, Cyrus?
17: Wow.
0: 58 years ago. I almost started to do a Frank Costanza impersonation there. 58 years.
17: Because of you?
0: Well, because of God. But because of Relevant Radio and what God does through Relevant Radio. That is remarkable. And he goes on to ask, he says, I did all I could to make it a valid confession by trying to remember everything that I could. And I guess he has maybe a bit of a qualm because 58 years is a long time. And you can rack up a lot of stuff in 58 years, man. Doesn't take 58 years to rack up a lot of stuff. I'm sure we can get a lot of amens to that. But you, according to your email here, you did your best. And that's what matters. God doesn't expect the impossible from you. So number one, God bless you. What a wonderful victory story that you came back to the practice of your faith, or you went back to confession for the first time since 1968. I was in third grade in 1968. And I get to share in the joy that you've come back to the Catholic faith, or at least come back to the sacrament of confession for the first time since I was in third grade. Cyrus wasn't even a twinkle in his daddy's eye in 1968.
17: That is amazing.
0: Isn't that amazing?
17: Wow.
0: Four-eyed me. I had glasses since the time I was five. And I'm sitting in third grade learning how to multiply. 3 times 3 is 9. And lo and behold, when I'm sitting at my desk in the third grade, this gentleman, Gary, is making his last good confession. And then 58 years later, I get to talk about it on a radio program.
17: It's never too late.
0: Wow. Praise God for that. But to your last point, I'll just leave it at this. God doesn't expect the impossible, but he does expect that you make an honest effort. That's the key here. So when you go to confession, and this, you know this, Gary, so I'm really saying this for everybody else listening right now. When you go to confession, A, don't hold anything back, because that's just playing games, and you can't play games with God. You can't, I mean, you can fudge, and typically the reason would be because you're embarrassed, you're ashamed. How could I have done that? I can't believe I did that. Believe me, I know those feelings. Everybody knows those feelings. If you live enough life, you're going to know those feelings of shame and regret and how could I have done this? And it is embarrassing. But you have to say it so that you are honestly making an integral confession, which means that you say everything that needs to be said and you don't hold anything back. That's the key to the whole thing. Because if you do, guess what? Not only is it not a valid confession, but you've all, and none of those sins are forgiven, but you also have stacked up now yet another big sin on top, which is the sin of sacrilege, because it's not fulfilling your obligation in the sacrament the way you should be. And again, we can't play games with God. We can play games with ourselves, but we can't play games with God. And the priest is there in persona Christi. He's acting in the person of Christ. He's fulfilling the ministry that Jesus gave to the apostles and their successors, including the presbyters, of forgiving sins in his name. So when you go to confession, I'm not speaking to you, Gary, just generally out there for whoever needs to hear this. When you go to confession, it defeats the purpose if you say, well, I've got 10 mortal sins and I'm only going to say 8 of them because 2 of them are so embarrassing that I can't bring myself to say it. You might as well not even go. But you need to go. So go and just grit your teeth. It's not something that the priest has never heard before. He will not be shocked. It may be shocking to you, and it should be shocking to you, but whatever it may be, however embarrassing, it's still not going to be the end of the world. It's not going to shock the priest. He's not going to pull the fire alarm. You know, we got a problem here. It's just, it's what these priests hear time and time again, but for your benefit, you get it all out there. You say it. You own it, as the kids like to say. And then you leave it at the foot of the cross. And when you leave, your conscience is clear. And you know that you have confessed it and you've been duly absolved by the Lord Jesus Christ through the ministry of the priest and the sacrament of reconciliation. That's the name of the game, man. That's where it's at. And nothing good comes from going to confession and playing games and holding back a sin that you know you need to confess, because you're basically starting at ground zero all over again. Ain't nobody got time for that, Cyrus. Know what I'm saying? All right, Cyrus is going to push some more of those buttons and all the pretty lights in there in the control room, and I'll be right back with more right after this.
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20: 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And as kings, we serve life. 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You can't renounce responsibility because you have to answer to God as well as to your own conscience and to the whole society for the choices that may be contrary to the common good. 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
0: All right. Welcome back to the Patrick Madrid Show. If you're just tuning in, here's the number to call to be on the air, 888-914-9149. And here's a note. By the way, if you want to send me a note, send it to patrick@relevantradio.com. I read them all, and I appreciate them all. This one's from Ellie. I think it's Miss Ellie. Not Ellie Clampett, but a different Ellie. For all I know, she does have a cement pond. I'm not sure about that, but anyway. She says, how soon do our deceased loved ones know that we have died? Immediately, or do they even ever know? Well, I don't know, but I can tell you that if God wishes them to know, that they will know. So where do we get some of this information from? Well, Jesus says in the Gospels things like this. He says, there is great rejoicing in heaven when even one sinner repents. What? Think about nowadays, anyway. I don't know what the total world population was at the time that Jesus was among us on the earth, but now it's a little in excess of about 7 billion people. Let's say 7.5, just to be safe. So let's do a little bit of math here. 7.5 billion. Let me punch these numbers in. Okay. 7, 5, 0, 0, 0, 0, 0, 0. At 75 million, 0, 0. Okay, so 7.5 billion. Let me count the zeros. Thousands, hundred thousands, millions. Okay, so 7.5 billion people. That's our default. And let's say, Ellie, for the sake of discussion, that, I don't know, what do you think? How many people at any given time on planet Earth might be repenting of their sins? Do you think 1% would be a reasonable figure? Might be a lot less than that. Might be a lot more than that. I don't know. But let's just say 1%. So 7.5 1.5 billion people times 1 point, no, that wouldn't be right. Times, let me back up. Times 0.1, there we go, equals, check it out, 750 million people. Million with an M. 750 million people

0: So 750 million people repenting, that's just 1% of the total. And Jesus says that the saints and angels in heaven are aware of it. Individual repentances. How can that possibly be? Is that just a figure of speech? I don't think so. I don't think it falls into the category of, like Jesus says, if your eye causes you to sin, pluck it out. That's a figure of speech. That's hyperbole. That's exaggeration to make a point. He didn't literally mean pluck your eye out or cut your hand or your foot off. He said that, but he said it as a way of making a point. I don't think he's doing that here when he says there's great rejoicing in heaven when even one sinner repents. I think he's speaking a truth that's just so far beyond our comprehension that when we run the numbers, as I just did on my iPhone calculator, that the reality is staggering. So back to your question. This is a little detour, but I think it might be instructive. I can't begin to understand how that could be possible. I believe it is possible. I believe it because Jesus said it. And I believe he said it in a literal way, not in a figurative way. Therefore, it means, and I think this is an answer to your question, if God wishes our deceased loved ones to know that we have died, they're going to know it. They may know it as a matter of course. It may be that God just as a matter of course permits the blessed in heaven to see us in our life, to be aware of us, to pray for us. I mean, we see the martyrs under the altar in heaven in Revelation chapter 6. They're well aware that the men who persecuted them and put them to death in many cases had not yet been punished. And they're not only aware of it, but they're complaining to God about it. So things like that make me think that probably chances are pretty good that they do know far more than we realize. They're aware of it far more than we realize. So when we say things like, well, you know, Uncle Bill is looking down on us right now from heaven. I mean, it's a nice way of, you know, kind of a sentimental way of grieving and remembering a loved one who has died. But there is a kernel of truth to it, and the Bible says so. In Hebrews chapter 11, it says that, and so because we are surrounded by so great a cloud of witnesses, referring to those who are in heaven, and witnesses from the Greek word martus, which means a martyr, but a martyr is not only somebody who's been killed for the faith, a martyr is also somebody who witnesses to the faith, and in the context, it's not merely that they were witnesses to Jesus, now they happen to be in heaven. They're also, there's the sense of a proactive spectator role, that they're watching us. You might say they're cheering for us. So I think that's the answer to the question. I think the answer is, heck yeah. By God's permission, of course. If God doesn't want them to know, then they won't know. But all the indications seem to point in the direction that God does desire them to know and that they do know far more than we realize. What do you think, Cyrus? Was that a long enough answer to that question?
1: I think it was perfect.
0: Should I keep going?
1: I think you should go to the phones.
0: Okay, let's do that. I'm into it. Let's go to Joseph in New Jersey. Hi, Joseph.
2: Hey, Patrick, how you doing? I'm the fellow that called you about the 6,000 years of history.
0: Oh,
2: a while
0: okay.
2: back, and you said you. I could prove that these flying saucers and these aliens are demonic. Okay. If you go to Matthew 24, it says signs and wonders to deceive the elect. Mm-hmm. Then we go to Luke 21, and Jesus said there'll be strange things in the sky. And also, I know of a case where they appeared to someone. And they said, in the name of Jesus, get away. And they disappeared. So I really feel it's demonic. And not only that, why would they abduct people? And anything that we want to know is all in the Bible. Jesus gave us everything that we want to know. And there's no flying saucers. There's
0: okay.
2: no other planets with people on it.
0: Duly noted.
2: That's my take on it.
0: Duly noted. I appreciate you telling me what you think about that, Joseph.
2: Okay, thank you.
0: You got it. Stay warm and well-fed. Thank you for the phone call, 888-914-9149. We'll go to Dylan now in Wisconsin. Good morning, Dylan.
3: Good morning.

0: I love hearing, listening to your show.
1: Thank you.
0: But I need to warn you that you did your math wrong.
1: Oh, did I?
0: Point one. Point one is 10%, not one.
1: So it should be 0.01, right?
0: Yes.
1: So it's 7.5 million people.
0: It would be
1: 75 million people.
0: It's still a lot of people.
1: Yeah, but you're right about that. So let's do it again, you and me. You're like my math tutor. So 750,000,000. Okay, yeah. So 750,000,000 times 0.1, right?
2: And all the science, I don't understand.
0: 0.01.
1: Yeah, because that, you're right. See, look at that, Cyrus. That's why I never rose much above a D in math.
3: It's science.
1: I even have a calculator. So bingo, bango, Dylan, you're right. 75 million. Still a lot of people though, isn't it?
0: It is.
1: Do you see now why I went into the field of apologetics instead of being a mathematician?
0: Well, I think you do very well at apologetics, which is actually, my question kind of revolves around that.
1: Okay.
0: I was wondering.
1: I'm humiliated on national radio for not being able to do math. I actually appreciate it, Dylan. I'm glad you said that, but just never was very good at math. So anyway, go ahead, Dylan.
0: Sorry. So I'm curious about, there's a religion called Zoroastrianism. It's been considered older than Judaism and Christianity.
1: Yes.
0: And I was curious about the comparisons and contrast of Zoroastrianism and Christianity. I'm wondering, does it fall within the heresy of the body being evil?
1: Well, okay, I am not an expert on Zoroastrianism, is how I typically have heard it pronounced. But it is, no, I'm not aware of it having any direct connection to Manichaeism, because Mani, the man who started that movement, he was not alone in promoting a dualist view of the universe, that material things are bad and that spiritual things are good. But I am not aware of the fact, or if there is some sort of embroidery in Zoroastrianism about the duality between matter and spirit. My limited knowledge of Zoroastrianism is that they do talk about a supreme being, a supreme God, and good and evil as such. But if there's some element there in Zoroastrianism that pits matter against spirit, I'm unaware of it. It could be there, I'm just unaware of it. But no, I don't think there's any direct connection between Zoroastrianism and Manichaeism under Mani. Am I answering your question, or am I missing something?
0: Yes. No, I'm unknowledgeable about it also. I mean, I'm pronouncing it wrong, so.
1: Well, it's okay. It's a bit of a tongue twister in any case. I would need to do a bit more reading on it. It's just not a topic that has ever really interested me much, but I'm aware enough of it that I know some of the basic outlines. But for sure, the Manichaean heresy has found its way into a lot of different areas of dualism, of viewing matter as evil. Therefore, things like procreation, in their view, is evil. Marriage is evil. Things pertaining to the body are evil. But the church, of course, rejects all that. Everything that God creates is good. Even in a fallen world, it still retains its inherent goodness, even though it's been corrupted to some extent.
0: All right. I guess that raises this other question then. There have been people that talk about how before Jesus, there were a lot of different things that kind of predicted or built up to the to Jesus. I believe there is a quote from Buddha who predicts of Jesus's coming. And I'm just wondering if maybe these are kind of like building blocks to Jesus then.
1: That's a good way to put it. So let's go back to the Garden of Eden and posit the fact that the evil one, old Hairy Legs, was there, but all of the demons who were not mentioned in the Genesis account as being in the garden per se, nonetheless, they were fallen angels by this point. And they have nothing to do, the appointed duties that God gives to all of the other good angels, there's nothing for them to do. And so what they do is they watch human beings and look for ways to trap us and tempt us and, if possible, drag us to hell. So what I'm driving at here is that in Genesis 3:15, where God is speaking to the serpent and to Adam and Eve, and he talks about, this is what's known as the proto-evangelion, or the proto-gospel, the gospel, you might say, in miniature. He says, I will put enmity between you and the woman. You will strike at his heel. He will crush your head. And so this is, in miniature, it is a promise of the coming Messiah and Redeemer, Jesus Christ, who will eventually crush the head of the evil one. Now, that crushing of heads, by the way, is a motif that we see throughout the Old Testament that involves women crushing the heads or cutting off the heads of those who are attacking God's people. But that's a separate topic. My point is that the demons clearly saw this. They clearly heard it. They clearly were aware of it. So they knew, in a shadowy, incomplete, somewhat confused and jumbled way, that somebody would come who was going to crush the head of the evil one. Early in his public ministry, we see that Jesus, when he was confounding and confronting demons, they didn't really at first know who he was. They couldn't quite figure it out. So if we parlay those biblical realities into the question that you're asking, it makes complete sense that over the course of human history, before the time of Jesus, that these partial, anticipatory stories and things that resemble in a kind of way what Jesus in his perfect way fulfilled in his own life, in his passion, death on the cross, that there would be forerunners and perhaps in some cases engendered by diabolical means as a way to, who knows, maybe they were trying to test to see. But the fact that there were these shadowy prefigurements of Jesus being born to a virgin, dying on the cross, rising from the third day, some people say, well, that's just paganism warmed over. It's clearly not, but it's easy to see how it could have been anticipated in these partial ways by pagans before that, which I think is getting to the essence of your question. Am I right on that, Dylan?
0: I think so. I was just wondering if they were, like you said, precursors or building blocks. I wasn't thinking so much as demonic as kind of almost like God was nudging humanity sort of towards Jesus. Because yeah. It seems like a lot of different yeah. things kind of start nudging that way. I remember there's, interestingly enough, there is a poem by a Greek poet that is really old, that actually speaks of a virgin-born Messiah or something yeah. very similar. And it was mm-hmm. considered very unusual because the Greeks never talked about women.
1: Well, there's Helen of Troy. I mean, there are some women who definitely got a fair amount of press time. So I don't know if it'd be fair to say that the Greeks never talked about women, but fair enough. So this is part of a body of historical examples in which there are things that can be seen in more ancient religions that predate either Judaism as such or certainly Christianity in Egypt and elsewhere, and the claims that Christianity is just a repeat of that under a slightly different motif. One of the ways to respond to that, and St. Augustine did respond to this, for example, that he said that these similarities are often elements of truth that God little by little was revealing to his people, and these fragments of truth, these splinters of truth, would be, you know, built up into these teachings about pagan religions and things like that. but that it was, as you say, these kind of anticipated or precursors to the truth. So he talks about this in the City of God. And he is where I got my comment earlier about how demons could provoke these ideas in human beings who would then write about them or try to live them out religiously, perhaps. But he gives an account both of the demonic dimension of that as well as just the human tendency to put two and two together and come up with inferences based upon what they see. So over time, gradually moving forward, it would not be unusual to see more and more and more of these pieces of the puzzle falling into place in the minds of human beings. We see it, for example, in the writers of antiquity, the Hellenistic philosophers, Socrates and Plato and Aristotle, for example. They reasoned their way very close in some instances to truths of the faith that were eventually divinely revealed. They didn't have it complete and they didn't have it as clearly as God himself would eventually reveal, but they reasoned their way quite a distance in the right direction. I think that, too, is part of it in answer to your question.
0: All righty. Thank you very much.
1: You got it. Appreciate the phone call. And with that, we'll take a break, and I'll be right back with more right after this.

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4: All right, let's go. 888-914-9149. Boy, the time really flies. Let's go to Lori now in Grafton, Wisconsin. Hi, Lori.
9: Hi. I have a question. Let me first do a little explaining. I'm a Lutheran. That's okay. What I was raised in my family household growing up.
4: Okay.
9: My father's side of the family was, one side was Irish Catholic, the other side was Roman Catholic. And when my grandparents were getting married, the two sides were fighting as to what type of Catholic they should be.
4: May I ask you a question so I can understand? When you say Roman Catholic, are you referring that they came from Rome, Italy, and then the other side of the family came from Ireland?
9: Well, the one side that was Roman Catholic, they were from Germany.
4: Okay, then you're using the phrase Roman Catholic in a different way than I understood. Fair enough. And I can sort that out in a minute. But go ahead, Lori.
9: So the two sides were fighting as to what my grandparents should be married and follow. I don't know the difference. Is there a difference between the two?
4: That's why I asked what I did. Let's start there. So no, in terms of the faith, the church, there is just the Catholic Church. There is a Latin rite or a Roman rite of the Catholic Church. There is a Byzantine rite, Chaldean rite, Mozarabic rite. There are different rites within the Catholic Church, but there is only one Catholic Church, which is why it's really a misnomer to say the Roman Catholic Church as if there were some other Catholic Church, because there's not. It's just the Catholic Church. Now, her critics will talk about the Roman Church or the Roman Catholic Church, but that's a way to try to diminish. It's not possible to do so, but it's their effort to try to diminish the reality of the church as the actual Catholic Church that goes back to the time of the apostles by denominating it as the Roman Catholic Church. So the Catholic Church herself does not accept that terminology. But to your point, if your Irish Catholic forebears went to Mass, prayed the Rosary, were under the authority of their local bishop, who was under the authority of the Pope in Rome, and the other family members from Germany were Catholic folk, went to Mass at their parish under the authority of their bishop, who was in communion with the Bishop of Rome, they were all Catholic in terms of the category of religion. They were all Catholic. And to say that the German ones were Roman Catholic and the other ones were Irish Catholic, it would be a misnomer. That's what threw me. That's why I was asking that question, to make sure I understood what you meant.
9: Okay. I had someone say to me, because my grandparents chose to leave the Catholic Church and become Lutherans, that mm-hmm. they sinned. And I just couldn't believe that.
4: Yeah.
9: Because I look at all the various religions. Now, I will say that some religions I don't consider as Christian
4: okay.
9: religions, or, you know, Christians. And so the thought of that, well, my grandparents sinned and that sin is on me, then is that a sin I have to confess?
4: The sin is not on you. Yeah, that I hope I can bring you some relief on this issue. The sin is not on you, because you're not guilty of doing something that they did. You're the recipient of their decisions. That's true, but that's a separate issue. But let me just say, it is indeed a very serious sin for a Catholic to leave the Catholic Church. It's always been taught that from the very beginning, and the church continues to emphasize that point. Now, not everybody is necessarily personally culpable, because many people leave out of ignorance, sometimes out of fear. There can be mitigating factors that don't make it good to leave the church. It still is objectively a serious sin, but a person's culpability or guilt could be greatly lessened due to some of those mitigating circumstances. Only God knows what those are. So whereas, objectively speaking, your forebears, your ancestors, we can say, objectively speaking, did commit a serious sin by leaving the Catholic Church, that's not a sin that taints you, because you didn't do any, you didn't make a decision to do that. And therefore, the church in no way looks at you and says, well, Lori, you inherited your grandparents' sin. No, you inherited the results of their decision because you were raised Lutheran. But that's how you were raised, and you didn't have a point of reference. You were never Catholic and then became Lutheran. You were always Lutheran, I'm presuming. That's what I'm assuming here. So
9: yes.
4: No, there is no sin on their part that you have to confess. Rather, what I would propose is that to the extent that you feel drawn and curious to know more about the Catholic faith, I would encourage you to cooperate with that, because I believe that's God's grace drawing you. And who knows, maybe in God's providence in due time, you yourself will kind of complete that circle by being a descendant who winds up becoming Catholic. and getting back to the origin of the family's faith before they left the church. That's my prayer anyway.
9: Okay. I know in the Bible it talks about the seven churches, and it there's discussion about how the churches were good at following God and how they maybe have fallen away and are not, you know, doing right. things as God had said. Is there, well, I'm really getting into it now. Is there really a place in the Bible where it only states that only Catholics are going to heaven?
4: No. What the Bible says is that we are called by Jesus. So let me put it this way. Let's start with what Jesus says. So we know that he established a church, Matthew 16:18, upon this rock I will build my church and the gates of hell will not prevail against it. And he gives Peter a name change. You are Simon, but now I'm going to call you Peter or rock. I give you the keys of the kingdom in heaven. The keys of the kingdom of heaven. Whatever you bind on earth will be bound in heaven. Whatever you loose on earth will be loosed in heaven. So that whole conversation in which Jesus not only speaks about this church that he'll build, but also one of the identifying features of that church is the rock beginning with Peter and the keys symbolic of his authority as the vicar of the Lord. There's much we could say about that. That's one passage. Another passage in Matthew 18:18, where he says similar things to all of the apostles. Whatever you bind on earth will be bound in heaven. Whatever you loose on earth will be loosed in heaven. Matthew 28 in the Great Commission, verses 19 and 20, where he talks about this church that he has established. He says, go into the whole world and make disciples of all men, baptizing them in the name of the Father and of the Son and of the Holy Spirit, teaching them to observe all that I have commanded you. And he concludes by saying, and behold, I'm with you always, even until the end of the age, which is a figure of speech, meaning until the end of time, or at the very least, the end of the world. And he uses these references not only directly about the church, but he also says he wants everybody everywhere to come into this church. So when he sends them out, you probably have heard, like everybody else has, that the word Catholic means universal, and it does. But here's a place where it talks about go into the whole world and send this message to all men, meaning that it's for everybody. It is truly universal. That's where the term Catholic originated. And the church had certain specific, unique teachings that set it apart that were visible, so you could tell, is this the church you're talking about here? And among those teachings were things like the real presence of Jesus in the Eucharist, in the Mass as a sacrifice, and confession of your sins to a presbyter, to a priest, baptism of regeneration, and so on. So in that last part where he says, behold, I'm with you always until the end of the world, I think one great thought experiment any of us can do, you can do it, would be look back in time from the present day, and yes, you'll see the Catholic Church. Some people call it the Roman Catholic Church, but that's okay, the Catholic Church. And you'll see the various groups or denominations within the Protestant tradition, Lutheran, Methodist, Calvinist, what have you. But as you go back in time, Lori, and you get back 500 plus years, so now you're back before Martin Luther, what you'll notice is that all of those religious groups vanish. There are no Lutherans, there are no Methodists, there are no Baptists, there are no Calvinists, none of those groups, but there is the Catholic Church with the Mass and the sacraments, the priesthood, etc. If you were to go back another 500 years and survey the landscape, not only are all those groups not present, but you'll see the Catholic Church. And if you continue back century by century, back to the time of the apostles, you will find at every step the Catholic Church, calling itself the Catholic Church, with the Mass and the sacraments and Mary and all these things that we're developing in terms of vocabulary and whatnot, but it's present. It's visible. You can see this Catholic Church going backward in time. So here's the thought experiment. How do we account for that in light of Jesus saying, I will be with you always until the end of the world? To my mind, that means that Jesus is saying this church that I've established will exist continuously until the end of the world. What church can demonstrate that? Not Lutheran, not Baptist, not Calvary Chapel, not Mormon, not Jehovah's Witnesses, not Seventh-day Adventists. None of them can, because they all vanish as you go back in time. They didn't exist, but the Catholic Church did. And, of course, the Eastern Orthodox churches were part of the Catholic Church for the first 1,000 years before the Great Schism that broke us apart. But to me, that historical reality is inarguable, such that when I consider your question, where does the Bible say that only Catholics can go to heaven? It doesn't say that. But what it does say is that Jesus' will, his express will, is that everybody should come into that church. And that's the church that we see historically in an unbroken line of continuity. Therefore, the way I look at it is, if I know that this is the church Jesus established, and the evidence slaps me in the face time after time after time, I can't get away from this evidence, and I say no to that, is it likely that I would go to heaven? I don't think so. But if I look at the evidence and I see there's no way around the fact that Jesus established the Catholic Church, and I say yes to that. Now, in my case, I was raised Catholic, so I didn't have any choice in the matter until I became older. And then I could decide for myself. And I have indeed decided I am Catholic. I'll never not be Catholic, God willing. But for those like yourself, perhaps, who now are coming into contact with this evidence, you too have an obligation to truth and an opportunity before the Lord to say, where will this lead me? And if you become, if you become aware and convinced that the Catholic Church is the church Jesus established, then my hope and prayer is that you would say, yes, Lord, I certainly didn't think that's what it was going to be, but now that I know, I want to be Catholic. And that's maybe the best way I could answer your question. The Catholic Church doesn't say that only Catholics are going to go to heaven. Rather, what the Catholic Church says is those who go to heaven are the ones who do the will of Jesus. And since his will is go into the whole world, make disciples of all nations, it behooves us to determine as best we can what is that church and then act accordingly. I'll end. I'll pause, Lori. What are your thoughts?
9: Well, I do agree with you on some of the points that you've made, and I'll have to think them over and do some praying is my thought.
4: Yeah. No, that's a good thing. I admire that. I respect that. There's a book you might find interesting. It's called There We Stood, Here We Stand. And the editor of the book, Tim Drake, was a Lutheran. And he became Catholic, and he discovered that there were quite a few Lutheran friends of his, and even people that he got to know later, including a number of Lutheran ministers, who did make that same journey and did become Catholic. So he compiled this compendium of their testimonies, their stories about why they became Catholic. In every case, they were Lutheran, but they became Catholic. And there are different stories, different reasons. But it's a fascinating read, and for you as a Lutheran born and raised, you might find that something that would be good for food for thought. I would recommend it.
9: Okay, and the title again is?
4: Yes, it's called There We Stood, Here We Stand. And the author's, okay, or the editor's name is Tim Drake. You could get it on,
9: okay,
4: Amazon.
9: All right. Thank you, okay, very much.
4: Very nice to talk to you, Lori. I appreciate your phone call. Thank you, and I hope you'll call me again sometime. All right, quick time out, and we'll come back to more of the Patrick Madrid Show on Relevant Radio. 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
12: This is Archbishop Paul Coakley of the Archdiocese of Oklahoma City. Let us pray. Remember, O most gracious Virgin Mary, that never was it known that anyone fled to thy protection, implored thy help, or sought thy intercession, was left unaided. Inspired by this confidence, I fly unto thee, O Virgin of Virgins, my Mother. To thee do I come, before thee I stand, sinful and sorrowful. O Mother of the Word Incarnate, despise not my petitions, but in thy mercy, hear and answer me. Amen.
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4: All right, we'll go to Patricia first in Lexington, Kentucky. Hi, Patricia.
20: Hello.
4: Hi.
20: I just got a quick question. It came to mind when you were talking to the lady just a moment ago about sin. Was it passed down from her parents? And then I thought, well, I've heard about curses, and I am Catholic, and is that true, and does that pass down? And then people have told me about them that it is demonic, and that they can attach to objects as well.
4: Okay, two good questions. They're related, but not the same question. So I know that there is a lot of talk nowadays about what people refer to as generational curses. It's not what I think many people think it is, but let's talk about what the Bible says about that first of all. So the Bible does talk about the iniquity of the fathers being visited upon the children, and in some cases down many generations, or at least several generations. So in Exodus 20, for example, in verse 5, where the Lord is giving the Ten Commandments to Moses, he talks about this, visiting the iniquity of the fathers upon the children. Or in Ezekiel, in chapter 18, it says on the other side of the coin, the son shall not suffer for the iniquity of the father. So that's, you might say, the other side of the same coin. So the iniquity of the fathers being visited upon the children down through generations refers to the effects of the sins of the father or the mother, for that matter, and the reverberation of those sins through generations. Let's say that you grew up in a mafia family, and the mafia family was doing their business with prostitution and gambling and drugs and all that and killing people and all that. Well, you know, that may have started in your family multiple generations back, and that iniquity of your ancestors passing down, you're now living in that milieu of sin. So that is one sense that I think the book of Exodus is referring to, that the effects, the reverberations of these sins are like a curse in a way that make families, they can corrupt families, they can damage families, etc. But in Ezekiel 18, what we see is, I say the other side of the coin, which is you yourself are not guilty in any personal way for the sins of your father and grandfather and great-grandfather, if they were mafiosi. So you don't suffer the guilt that they incur, but you may suffer the reverberations of their iniquity. So sin is like tossing a pebble in a still pond. The ripples go out, and the ripples affect people downstream who are not guilty of the sin itself, but they're affected by it. That, I believe, is the proper way of understanding generational curses. What some people, however, I think they go too far, and that is they feel like they are trapped in a diabolical system by way of a curse that they have no power to get out of. Now, obviously, power in Jesus, of course. But I think that would overstate the case. It certainly would go beyond what the Bible seems to say on that issue.
9: Okay.
4: The sacraments are the means of liberation. So because we have been, as St. Paul says, we have been freed from the curse of the law, for example, the law with all of its obligations, etc. We've been freed from that by Jesus. So there is no curse that could be invoked by a fellow human being that can permanently trap anybody who loves Jesus and is close to Jesus and stays in the state of grace. So those are the weapons against any notion of generational curses. And of course, if the family is steeped in the sins of the generations, we have to exit those structures of sin, mafia, pornography, whatever it may be. We have to exit those structures so we can live in the truth. Does that make sense, Patricia?
9: Okay. Mm-hmm. Yes. So what about the second part? Because I've been told that things, the evil spirit attaches to an object, and then when that object is given or bought to someone else, that goes with that object. Is that true?
4: Well, it's true in a sense. So we know, for example, that the demons who were cast out by the Lord, they wanted to go into something, and they asked if they could be sent into the swine. You know, in Matthew's Gospel, chapter 8, where Jesus is exercising this man of multiple demons, they wanted to go back into something, and they asked if they could be sent into the pigs. Right. And they were, and what happened, the pigs went wild, they went off the cliff, and they drowned in the Sea of Galilee. Right. So there is truth to that, that demons do want to associate themselves with places and things like that. But we should not have fear of that, because greater is he who is in us than he who is in the world. This is where the church's ministry of exorcism comes in. This is where our use of the sacramental of holy water and reading the Holy Bible and an image of Jesus, the crucifix, these kind of sacramentals are powerful barriers. They're not magic unto themselves. They don't produce magical effects, but they're signs of the victory of Jesus over the evil one, and the evil one hates that. He hates to be around that. So you can use that, and if there's some object that you have in your home that's not occultic in itself, have it blessed by a priest. And if there's any residual demonic infestation, it's going to go away.
20: Okay. All right. Well, that answers my questions then.
4: I'm glad.
20: And I appreciate your help.
4: Thank you. Good to talk to you. Let's go to Agnes now in Chicago. Hi, Agnes.
14: Good morning.
4: Yes, hi.
14: I hope that you can hear me.
4: I can. We're short on time, though, so how can I help?
14: Yeah. All right. The Three Kings, getting back to the other caller who was wondering about how the Lord was prophesied through the Old Testament.
4: Yeah.
14: How did the Three Kings know that Jesus was born in Bethlehem?
4: Yeah, well, the Bible tells us that it was revealed to them in a natural way through the phenomenon of the star. And they were astrologers insofar as they studied the movement of the heavenly bodies, and they calculated that this star, or this confluence of heavenly bodies that seemed to resemble a star, was part of the prophecies about a great king. So they followed this star, as the Bible tells us. So it was the byproduct of their, it was the byproduct of their pagan calculations that turned out to be correct. And that in his wisdom, God demonstrated to them through this celestial phenomenon, and then they found Jesus as a result of that. Go ahead, Agnes.
14: How did they know that those were the signs in the heavens that said the Redeemer was coming? How did they know about the Redeemer? Was
4: Go ahead.
14: A gift from God to them?
4: Yes, it was part of what you could call natural revelation. So God reveals himself to us through nature, and he also reveals himself to us through what we call divine revelation. So the Holy Bible is a great example. But nonetheless, God does reveal himself to us through nature, through the cosmos, through the stars. And so St. Paul, for example, he appeals to that. He says nobody has any excuse for saying that they don't believe in God, because he says the evidence for God's existence is everywhere in the cosmos. Now, that's a big picture look at it, but to answer your question, they made do with the pagan things that they had heard. They made do with the natural revelation, and it was enough piecing these things together in a somewhat incomplete and shadowy way that they were able to deduce this star is what we need to follow to find this king. Now, there's a whole book on the topic. I'll recommend it to you if you're interested. It's by Father Dwight Longenecker, L-O-N-G-E-N-E-C-K-E-R. It's called Mystery of the Magi, The Quest to Identify the Three Wise Men. And in this book, Father Longenecker goes into the very topic that you're wondering about. How did they know? How did they deduce that this star, or whatever this celestial object was, how did they know that they should follow this? So he goes much deeper in that book, Agnes. I think you'll find it very interesting. Thanks for the call. Let's go to Lewis now in Minnesota. Hi, Lewis.
18: Hi, how are you, Patrick?
4: I have
18: a question about, I have a question in ministry. I'm a deacon, and in ministry very recently I ran into a person the practices and their family practices something called Espiritualismo Trinitario Mariano.
4: Okay.
18: And I don't know if you had heard of it. It's Mexican, and I thought maybe it had something to do with Freemasons, because as I looked it up, it seems like the all-seeing eye is an image or part of the whole movement. Is that something that's familiar to you? Do you know anything about it?
4: Well, I don't know anything off the top of my head. So Marian Trinitarian Spiritualism, it sounds like a quasi-Catholic esoteric way of expressing it. The church doesn't use that terminology. You know, Marian, that's a term in the church, and Trinitarian for sure. But spiritualism is an occult practice or a series of practices that's incongruous with following Jesus. So this sounds like you're saying, and maybe some kind of a folk religion that's syncretistic, blending elements of Christianity and paganism. Santeria is an example of that, and a number of other New World religions that are syncretistic, blending of voodoo, other forms of paganism, witchcraft, and the Catholic Church. It's a terrible thing, but without knowing anything more about it, I can only surmise. I'd have to look it up too to find out more.
18: Okay. It's helpful. I just knew that it was growing in Mexico and that the all-seeing eye, which is maybe a more universal thing with a lot of, which is also a Freemason thing, is an image within this world. So yeah, I can see what you're saying. Makes a ton of sense.
4: Well, thank you. I appreciate that. Now, the all-seeing eye, it's interesting because that is, you're right, it is it has been co-opted for sure as a Freemasonic symbol. That's true. But it doesn't, it actually predates this. And the Christian use of the all-seeing eye is a demonstration of the Trinity, one God and three persons. So you typically see it inside of a triangle. And the all-seeing eye is, so it actually predates Masonry. And it has been for quite a long time one of the symbols that you'll find in Christian antiquity all the way to the present time. So it's been co-opted. And look at that, we're out of time. But
18: thank you so much.
4: Well, I appreciate the phone call. I'll have to look up that group and find out more. Well, until tomorrow, I'll pray for you. Please pray for me. God bless you. And keep going.
1: And that's the way it is.
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22: 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President Trump says he's in no rush at all when it comes to Iran. Speaking to reporters this morning, the president questioned if Iranian leaders have the good of the people. He said there are a lot of angry folks in Iran right now because people are living so poorly. The Senate moving forward with a resolution meant to limit President Trump's Iran war powers. It's unknown when the Senate will hold a final vote. Also unclear if it will pass, as three Republicans were absent on Tuesday. Republican Senators Susan Collins of Maine, Lisa Murkowski of Alaska, Rand Paul of Kentucky, and
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0: In the name of the Father, and of the Son, and of the Holy Spirit, Amen. The grace and peace of our Savior Jesus Christ, the love of God, and the communion of the Holy Spirit be with you all.
1: Amen.
0: Today we celebrate the feast of Saint Bernardine of Siena. And before we begin these sacred mysteries, let us ask God to show us his mercy and forgive us our sins. I confess to Almighty God and to you, my brothers and sisters, that I have greatly sinned in my thoughts and in my words, done in what I have failed to do, through my most grievous fault. Therefore, I ask Blessed Mary, Ever Virgin, all the angels and saints, and you, my brothers and sisters, to pray for me to the Lord our God. May Almighty God have mercy on us, forgive us our sins, and bring us to everlasting life.

0: Let us pray. O God, who gave the priest Saint Bernardine of Siena a great love for the holy name of Jesus, grant through his merits and prayers that we may ever be set aflame with the spirit of your love, through our Lord Jesus Christ, your Son, who lives and reigns with you in the unity of the Holy Spirit, one God, forever and ever.
1: Amen. A reading from the Acts of the Apostles. At Miletus, Paul spoke to the presbyters of the church of Ephesus, "Keep watch over yourselves and over the whole flock, of which the Holy

0: night and day, I unceasingly admonished each of you with tears. And now I commend you to God and to that gracious word of his that can build you up and give you the inheritance among all who are consecrated. I have never wanted anyone's silver or gold or clothing. You know well that these very hands have served my needs and my companions. In every way, I have shown you that by hard work of that sort, we must help the weak. And keep in mind the words of the Lord Jesus, who himself said, "It is more blessed to give than to receive." When he had finished speaking, he knelt down and prayed with them all. They were all weeping loudly as they threw their arms around Paul and kissed him, for they were deeply distressed that he had said that they would never see his face again. Then they escorted him to the ship. Verbum Domini. Sing to God, O kingdoms of the earth. Show forth, O God, your power, the power, O God, with which you took our part. For your temple in Jerusalem, let the kings bring you gifts.
1: Thanks be to God, O kingdoms of the earth.
0: You kingdoms of the earth, sing to God. Chant praise to the Lord, who rides on the heights of the ancient heavens. Behold, his voice resounds, the voice of power. Confess the power of God. Over Israel is his majesty. His power is in the skies. Awesome in his sanctuary is God, the God of Israel. He gives power and strength to his people.

요한은 lifting up his eyes to heaven, Jesus prayed, saying, Holy Father, keep them in your name that you have given me so that they may be one just as we are one. When I was with them, I protected them in your name that you gave me, and I guarded them, and none of them was lost except the son of destruction, in order that the scripture might be fulfilled. But now I am coming to you. I speak this in the world so that they may share my joy completely. I gave them your word, and the world hated them because

they do not belong to the world any more than I belong to the world. I do not ask that you take them out of the world, but that you keep them from the evil one. They do not belong to the world any more than I belong to the world. Consecrate them in the truth. Your word is truth. As you sent me into the world, so I sent them into the world, and I consecrate myself for them, so that they also may be consecrated in truth.

0: Today is the celebration of the feast of Saint Bernardine of Siena, a Franciscan who is considered a missionary. But he didn't go to foreign lands. He was a missionary in Europe. And it's very important to understand that ministry that he exercised. He was born in 1380 and died in the 1440s. Think about that period. This is why it's good for us to study history and get a sense, because saints live in a particular point of history. And in his point, the church was in a very, very difficult state. The Pope was, when he was born, was still in France at Avignon. And while he was there, frankly, the French were much more efficient at organizing papal administration than the Italians ever were. If you've been to Italy, that's no surprise. Just try to get on the trains on time. But then they also, you know, were able to acquire much more wealth. And with that, and by the way, Europe was growing in wealth. There was a tremendous influx of trade going on. And during the first years of his life, the Portuguese were making their way down the coast of Africa, and they would eventually get around it and go all the way to India. This is the age of exploration that prepared for what eventually led to the European discovery of America. So this is an age of growing science and all sorts of things, but wealth, and as a result, lots of people in the church, beginning at the top, were experiencing a lot of corruption. They were falling away from Christ and seeing, well, if we just keep the machinery of the church going, we'll keep doing well. We'll prosper. They looked at it as a part of life that made them wealthy, the way that other businesses were a part of life and made the merchants wealthy. And that was the way things were going. This is something that we should expect. If we believe in original sin, all of us are born in original sin. And as a result, disordered desires are part of human experience. There are times we want to be good, and other times we want to be bad. This goes back and forth. And conversion is not something that you can say, well, we had this period of great holiness earlier in the church, and now everything is fine. That's not the way it works. Every generation has to experience Christ again and experience requests for forgiveness of their own sins again. This is part of the process of human existence. We see that from the beginning in the first 11 chapters of Genesis, and it continues on. This is life. And I never will forget a Protestant minister named David Duplessis, who got a phrase that he didn't understand. It was, God has no grandchildren. And he looked up in the Bible. He couldn't find anything about grandchildren, you know, in the Bible. He said, what does that mean? And finally he realized, that's right. God has no grandchildren. Each of us has to be born again, a child of God. Our own experience, of accepting Christ, our own experience of loving the Father, our own experience of repenting of our sins, we can't expect that our grandparents' repentance of their sins counts for us. We have to repent for our own. And we have to experience our own relationship and our own struggles with growth in the life of prayer and spirituality and holiness. This is human life. And one of the great things, you know, we say that we believe in one holy Catholic and apostolic church when we pray the creed. Those are the four notes of the church. And the holiness may not always be in every member. Okay, that's the reality. But what God does is raise up saints in the midst of periods of corruption and disorder. And he uses those saints. He doesn't call them just so that they become holy. He raises them up so that they go out to others and they evangelize others. And so for that reason, Saint Bernardine re-evangelized Europe, calling people to repent that in the face of their wealth, that some of them had so much wealth, they were just gambling away. Has that changed? Is that any different than the lottery all over the place, where people have this goofy hope to make billions of dollars or something? You know, is that different? Is it different when you go to the casinos that have sprung up? People got tired of going to Las Vegas. Now they have them all over the place. And that kind of foolishness, instead of thinking, the Lord gave me this gift of this wealth, how does he want me to use this gift? That would be the way of holiness. This is to help build up an economy so people can get jobs and people can work and people can make a living. That's the purpose of increasing wealth, to help others, not just by giving them stuff. That's usually not very intelligent. That's the beginning of spoiled brats. It's rather that it's helping people to find their way in the world and, you know, discover their own strengths and the variety of tasks and talents they all have. You know, this is why God gives wealth, to build up the earth and make, you know, this place a much better one for everyone. And it goes on with the call people to repent of all kinds of sin, that, you know, sexual sin, all kinds of things. But he did this by focusing on the name of Jesus. And what he would do is carry banners. And on the banner would be the letters Iota, Eta, Sigma. Now, those are Greek letters. They look like our letters I, H, and S. But they're not IHS. It's Iota, Eta, Sigma. For those of you who are not in a fraternity or sorority, those are the first three letters of the name of Jesus Christ, Jesus in Greek. And he put that name of Jesus and would call people to focus on the Lord Jesus Christ. And huge crowds came for these processions, and huge crowds responded because he himself was so prayerful, and that this was something that came from within him. The holiness of the church was something God was giving. He was consecrating Saint Bernardine so that he might reconsecrate Europe. And it's very appropriate that we have this first reading from the Acts of the Apostles about Paul's farewell to Ephesus. He had spent 3 years preaching there. They went around and then came back to visit. He was on his way to Jerusalem, And he said that in Jerusalem, everybody, the Holy Spirit was giving people these words, these prophecies. He was going to suffer much. He's acting very much like Jesus our Lord. In Luke chapter 9, St. Luke points out, Jesus set his face toward Jerusalem, knowing that he was going to die there and then rise from the dead. He knew his mission. He was setting his face toward it. That's an expression to show his determination and his focus on the mission he had. Now, St. Paul is on his way to Jerusalem, even though he knows, and it was something that kept coming up everywhere he went on the rest of his journey. St. Luke, by the way, was with him at this point. That's why you see in the sections right before this that we set sail for Troas. And then we went on here and we did, because Luke is with him. He heard this. That's why he's recording this speech. He was there. And as he does that, there's a very important point where he says here in, I think it's verse 28, that you overseers. Now, what's the word for overseer in Greek? You know, episkopos. It's the word for bishop. That's where we derive our word bishop from this. So he's speaking to the bishops of that area that he had already set up. As an apostle, he had the authority to establish the bishops. And he's speaking to them in particular that the Holy Spirit has appointed you as bishops or overseers. It's a word that actually comes from, it's a translation of a Hebrew word for the leadership at Qumran, where the Dead Sea Scrolls were written. The leadership there were called Mevakarim, and it means overseer. And they just translated that from there. So it was a word that was used in the Holy Land and passed on in the church, in which you tend the church of God, which he acquired with his own blood. This is a very important line, by the way. Did God the Father shed his blood on the cross? No. Did the Holy Spirit shed his blood on the cross? No. Only Jesus Christ did. And this is Paul making very clear and explicit that the church and he believe that Jesus is God. He says it right here. And he uses the word with his own blood. Not just his blood. He could have another way, but he said his own blood. Clearly referred to Christ. He warns that there will be wolves that come to attack the flock. Of course, the evil one will try to destroy the church. And he can tempt people in all sorts of ways. And that hasn't changed. Due to our own concupiscence, it's easy to fall for the temptation. And again, plenty of times we don't need the devil to tempt us. We do fine on our own. But this is where the leaders of the church have to be reminded they're there to lead and guide the flock so that they don't fall and to become themselves the means of holiness in the church, a means to help call the church to holiness, so that there is this constant renewal as we've seen throughout the history of the saints. That's why I urge you, study the lives of the saints. Read the, you can get the sermons of St. Bernardine online. They're there. Download them for free. Good price. This is something you can do and find out what they said. Find out what their life was like and say, ask our Lord, how do you want me to be the means of bringing holiness in this time? How will I be part of your holy church by my ministry until the day you call me home and say, well done, good and faithful servant, as you did for Saint Bernardine.
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0: Let us bring our prayers before the Lord.
2: Let the church may make known to the world the hope of glory, beyond prize that lies in store, for all people who are redeemed by Christ's blood. We pray to the Lord. That every Christian may follow the example of Christ, daily spending time alone with God in prayer. We pray to the Lord. For the return of fallen away Catholics, that we may share the Father's joy in welcoming our brothers and sisters who were lost and have been found. We pray to the Lord. That those who have recently died may see the face of God, and that those who mourn will be consoled. We pray to the Lord.
0: Let us also pray for those who were killed at that mosque in San Diego, for the repose of their souls, and let us pray that all houses of worship, especially synagogues that are so much under attack today, as well as mosques and churches, would be protected, along with the schools and other areas of society, from those who would use violence to inflict pain and evil. We pray to the Lord. Lord, Heavenly Father, we ask that you hear these and all of our needs through Jesus, who is Lord forever and ever.

our bishop, the order of bishops, all the clergy and the entire people you have gained for your own. Listen graciously to the prayers of this family, whom you have summoned before you. In your compassion, O merciful Father, gather to yourself all your children scattered throughout the world. To our departed brothers and sisters, and to all who were pleasing to you at their passing from this life, give kind admittance to your kingdom. There we hope to enjoy forever the fullness of your glory through Christ our Lord, through whom you bestow on the world all that is good. Through him and with him and

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0: Lord Jesus Christ, who said to your apostles, "Peace I leave you, my peace I give you. 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
1: Amen.
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1: For those who cannot now receive Jesus in the Blessed Sacrament, we offer the following prayer. O my Jesus, I believe that thou art truly present in the most blessed sacrament. 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Amen.
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1: Queen of Heaven, rejoice. Alleluia.
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1: Rejoice and be glad, O Virgin Mary, alleluia.
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2: 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Through the same Christ our Lord.
3: 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I'm Montse Alvarado with some great news. 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
2: 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Kentucky Representative Thomas Massie loses his primary against Ed Gowrine in another win for President Trump against a Republican rival. Massie became a target for the president after he voted against his tax cut bill, pushed for the release of the Epstein files, and spoke out against the Iran war. Chinese leader Xi Jinping and Russian President Vladimir Putin hail their strategic ties and energy trade during a meeting in Beijing. The two leaders signed over 40 agreements in trade, technology, and media. Pope Leo XIV welcomes the leader of the Armenian Apostolic Church at his general audience, asking the faithful to pray for peace in the Middle East. He encouraged the strengthening of bonds between the churches to reach full communion. I'm Veronica Dudo with EWTN News Nightly. 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
5: Andrew, edit out that hopefully. Just call to get some wise advice, and then kind of like a second thought, barely audibly said, hopefully. Kind of a challenge, really. You going to give me some wise advice? I'm not real confident you are. I recognize my wife's voice in that. Thanks for calling when you do. I'm Dr. Ray. Dr. Ray Grandy, program psychologist here. Well, that's a little misleading. I'm not really a program psychologist. I'm a clinical psychologist. Here on the program, I don't do actual psychology work. We educate, give some thoughts, ideas, ponder your options, weigh your options. Maybe give an idea or two that you want to throw into the hopper. I used to do cement work, so I still use some of that stuff. When I did cement work in college, I have a master's degree. And it was in between master's and PhD, and that summer I worked cement work. And it's a role. If you're Italian, to get your papers, you have to do cement work. I was the gopher. All those guys get to do finish work. They smoothed it all out. I shoveled gravel. I went and got the donuts. It's all I was. These guys were so much better at it than I was. By the end of that summer, though, I not only got to get the donuts and shovel gravel, but there were times when I actually got to hose off some of the trowels. Oh, yeah. Shows you what a master's in psychology will get you. Thanks for joining me here on The Doctor Is In. Number for you to get onto the program very easily, 877-573-7825, 877-57-EQUAL, if you want to acronymically, would that be correct, use like that? I think it is. Call the show. Still get you here. You'll get a hold of Eric Dumont, call screamer there in Ann Arbor, and Andrew Kruchek is producer man there. He decides when I have to take a break. Sometimes the hard breaks decide when I have to take a break, and neither I nor Andrew can control that. That is the broadcast tyrant. Here, when you call in, we'll do what we can. Give you a few thoughts, give you a circumstance that's perplexing you, giving you some angst, some sadness, frustration, feeling rather helpless to deal with it. That's possible. Sometimes you call in. We had yesterday a number of people called in because our first call spurred some thoughts. And the folks called in to help out. And then typically I will get emails that I should have handled it this way, or I should have said this, or why didn't you say that? And a lot of the times it occurs to me, I'm wondering, where were they listening? They'll say, you should have said this! And I remember thinking, yeah, but the person made it very, very clear that they've tried saying that in the past and it blew up in their face. Nevertheless, I want to hear from you. Always glad to hear from you. You make the show. 877-573-7825. That is the number to call to get onto the program. Let me see what I got here in some questions. People usually send me some questions, and I try to answer them as best I can. Dr. Ray, when the kids were growing up, and this is really before the heavy advent of smartphones with pictures, did you always carry a picture of your children in your wallet? And why? Well, one of the reasons was, like to have pictures of the kids to look at. But the other reason was to remind me why there was no money in there. It always was a good reminder. 877-573-7825. In the Gospel of John, and this is really the only gospel where this is reported, and I've pondered this. Why did the synoptics, the other three gospels, not have this? Scripture scholars pretty much agree that the Gospel of John was the last one written. And the debate is when. Some had it. This is back last century, well into the second century. That's pretty much been laid to rest. Some noted that it was maybe in the 80s or 90s AD, but it's been moved up. Nevertheless, John has the raising of Lazarus in his gospel. And at that time, the high priest said, "Ooh, well, this is kind of bad here that this Jesus of Nazareth is doing these kinds of things, and the Romans are going to crush us if we don't get this under control, because the rabble are going to start to riot, and then the Romans are going to come in and just squish us," which is what they did in 66 AD. And St. Thomas, poor St. Thomas, he gets a bad rap. Doubting Thomas. But at the time, Thomas was the one who said, well, if our Lord is going to die, we're going to go die with him. A pretty brave thing to say. Matter of fact, St. Peter said the same thing. Before our Lord said, Simon, before the cock crows, you will have denied you know me three times. And Peter said, if I have to die with you, I will not deny you. So you got Thomas saying, well, let's go die with him. And St. Peter saying, well, if I have to die. So they both predicted what they would do. You've heard people say that, haven't you?
14: Well, there's no way I'd put up with that. They try that with me, I'll tell you what I would do. Well, you need to do this. That's what you need to do, because that's what I would do.
5: Extreme example of that. I've had many marriage sessions where one or maybe both of the spouses have been unfaithful. Not uncommonly, one will say, I always said the one thing that would break this marriage is if my spouse was unfaithful. That's it. It's over. Trust is gone. Can't live this way. I always said that. Why am I here in counseling trying to save my marriage? They didn't predict how they would react. They were absolutely certain. This is what I would do when faced with this tough situation. And then the tough situation came. And they didn't do it. They did something quite different. We're not very good. Okay, maybe I shouldn't say not very good. We're not always accurate. I feel like I'm in a court of law choosing my words. Objection! Okay, let me rephrase it. We're not always accurate when we predict how we would behave if a certain situation confronted us. And the more emotionally challenging the situation, the more crisis-like the situation, the more unusual the situation. We've never confronted a situation like that. These folks that came into my office, they never confronted a situation where their spouse was unfaithful. They'd been married 20 years. The more out of the norm of our daily living that a situation presents us with, the more we are shaky in our prediction of how we would react. Thomas apparently was not there at the foot of the cross. Where did he go? He said, we'll go into Jerusalem, we'll die with him. Where was Thomas? Peter, I will not deny you if I have to die with you. And then, when confronted by a slave girl, no less, he denied him. It's easy to talk. It is easy to say, I would never do something like that. I think that requires us to look at ourselves with some humility, to say, I hope by the grace of God I have the strength to act right and well and moral in that situation. Church has always been so wise. The near occasion of sin, that's right. Because a lot of us, me included, are much more confident in our moral uprightness until faced with a real challenge to that moral uprightness. I can't believe he hasn't talked to his brother in 12 years. Do you believe that? No, over something like that. He's not talking. You never should do that. And then your brother played fast and loose with his executive directorship of the inheritance. Huh. How long's it been since you've talked to your brother? I haven't talked to my brother in 4 years. I guess the best thing to say on this is have the humility to recognize that you hope and pray that God helps you to do as you predicted you would do when confronted by a challenging situation. 877-573-7825, 877-57 equal is the number to call. I'm Dr. Ray. Thank you so much for joining me.
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0: Crew. Hitting on 6 of 8 cerebral cylinders. Delighted to have you with me here on The Doctor Is In. Nicholas from Long Island, New York, has a question about transcendental meditation. Hi, Nicholas.
1: Hi, Dr. Ray. Thanks for taking my call. And by the way, your intro music is usually pretty doggone good. I wanted to ask you about transcendental meditation. Is that wrong for Catholics to do?
0: I got to plead a fair amount of ignorance on this. I know it's a form of meditation developed by the Maharishi Mahesh Yogi. That was a guy that was big with the Beatles. Remember that? It involves this silent repetition to your mind of a mantra. You pick your mantra or your sound, and you do this 15, 20 minutes. It's supposed to relax you. It's supposed to make you feel kind of, I don't know, it supposedly promotes relaxation, stress relief, self-development, higher states of consciousness. To the degree, I would think, that any of this stuff pushes its way into other kind of quasi-religious things, Catholics should avoid it. Okay? It's supposedly non-religious, but it moves into these quote-unquote higher states of consciousness. It is definitely not developed by a Christian. So I would say for the most part, you avoid it. But again, if you're going to say to yourself, what I want to do is I want to sit down on a chair and I want to just kind of repeat one sound and try to relax. And if that's all you're doing and you're not even aware of the other philosophy involved in it, then I think you're okay. All right. I know that you're right. Jeanette Williams condemns it. And I think Jeanette would be talking about...
1: Oh, she does.
0: Oh, she'd be talking about the whole...
1: Oh, that's good to know.
0: The whole philosophy of it. And I agree with that, okay? In a lot of ways, it's just very, very... Mm-hmm. At the very least, it's non-Christian. At the very worst, it's anti-Christian. I'm saying... And I've heard Father Spitzer talk about this, too, in another context, where he says, you know, if you're just doing the exercise, it's not in any way associated, like yoga. It's not in any way the philosophy. You're not even aware what the philosophy is. You're just kind of trying to exercise or stretch. Now, someone would say, yeah, but even if you did that, even if you're not aware of it, it's connected. Well, I've seen a lot of people that I respect their religious perspective on that, not necessarily totally in the same direction. For me, I would say if I go in a chair and I sit down and I take deep breaths and I just kind of think of one word that supposedly relaxes me, whatever it is, not in any way saying, yeah, I'm going to practice TM, just trying to relax. That it would seem. And if I'm incorrect about that, somebody slap me down and correct me. That, it would seem to me, would not be a problem. The problem would come in is when you embrace the philosophy all around it. Or you even entertain the philosophy all around it. There it is, Nicholas. Besides, the other problem is this. TM pushes the use of a mantra, M-A-N-T-R-A. You can't say mantra anymore. It's gender insensitive. You have to say person-tra. Okay, just a thought there. Still with me, Nicholas? Oh, he left. Should be. Not there anymore. Maybe he's meditating. I don't know. Still there? Okay, well, Nicholas is gone. Thanks, Nicholas, for the call. 877-573-7825, 877-57 equal is the number. You know, when you get into a lot of this smelling, well, no, a lot of New Age stuff. There's a lot of stuff that's just blatantly New Age. Okay, no question about that. You've got to avoid that stuff. But some of it is a kind of a whiff of it, whether it is just a a meditation. You know, the Catholics have a very contemplative kind of prayer. Now, again, there's probably a little bit of overlap in the state of the mind that you want to get into in contemplative prayer and in meditation, a little bit. So it can be fuzzy there. But for the most part, it's the philosophies that are basically all around certain actions. 877-573-7825. Okay, Agnes, is Agnes ready? I will go to Agnes. She's not ready. Still talking. All right. Eric, see, he does that. Well, let me do this thing, because I want to do this. I got to congratulate these folks. Where is this? Right here. Let me turn this sideways so my little old eyes can read it. You got, okay, our Corpus Christi Academy, two stations, EWTN affiliate, Wenatchee. It's a great way to say a town's name, Wenatchee, Washington, on the air. 12 years now. 12 years. Congratulations to Michael Drollman and the team there at Corpus Christi Academy. For all of us folks here at EWTN, 12 years. I read a lot of these things to kind of congratulate our affiliates, and it's kind of encouraging. A lot of them, 10, 12, 15, 20, 25. Ave Maria, who co-produces this program with EWTN, is going to be coming up on 30. 30. That's almost as old as me. All right, let's go to Agnes. Agnes is calling from Station of the Cross, Buffalo, New York. What say you, Agnes?
2: Hi. I listen to your show a lot, and I thank you for your advice, and I just am at wit's end. I'm 70.
0: Wait a minute. Stop right there. I'm going to interrupt you. Agnes, I'm going to interrupt you. When somebody says they're at wit's end, you know what they're really saying?
2: They're overwhelmed. They're saying, and can't do anything about it.
0: That's it. They're saying, I have tried to convince this person, and they won't hear it. Okay, go ahead.
2: Exactly.
0: So what's your daughter into that you're all nervous about?
2: Well, she's a 36-year-old parent of two children, and they come to town from another state, and it's like we butt heads. I'm not allowed to say anything negative, positive, or offer advice regarding her children, or even she takes it so personally, like, well, I'm not stupid. I know how to take care of my kids kind of thing, and it's just overwhelming. The kids are 3 and 7, and the other day, the older guy was, you know, he had a kid riding on the parent's back, and oh, I'm a pretend horse. Well, he's a 7-year-old, and the 3-year-old's got to be, I don't know, 30, 40 pounds. And I said, do you think he might be too heavy for him to do that? Well, she blasted me, like, oh, I'm the parent. You don't know what you're talking about. And I was just, I'm a retired nurse, and I'm thinking spinal injuries, and I'm probably a little dramatic, but I just feel like it might be too much for him, and it just causes conflict. And I'm getting older, and I've been dealing with chronic leg issues, and I have to rest more, and it's like she resents me because I can't spend more time with the kids. So I'm in a quandary.
0: My dear, how have you not learned up to this point not to say anything?
2: Well, it just tears my heart out that the kids might be injured doing something.
0: Okay, so let's say that they might be injured doing something. When you say something, does she say, oh, ooh, you're right, I'll stop right now?
2: Never.
0: Never. Ah, good word. Never. That's right. You could have said no, which means maybe once or twice you did it, but when you say never, that means you've done it a bunch of times. Agnes,
2: correct.
0: You're experiencing something that is now becoming, I think, a societal phenomenon, which is, in much of human history, oh, okay, tell you what, stay right there. That music just snuck up on me. I didn't even see it coming. Stay right there. We got to talk.

0: 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Welcome home.
1: Here's Father John Ricardo.
2: That's why in our world, fear is rampant. They don't know God. And they won't know God unless we, who've been called to be disciples and are being molded into being disciples, are missioned and go out and make disciples. But Genesis obviously gives a very different worldview. In the worldview which God reveals, and we wouldn't be able to know this unless God revealed it, what do we learn? No, there's one God, not many, and he's good. In fact, he's very good. And everything he made out of love. And the greatest of all the things that he made is us, because we're made in his image and his likeness. And he didn't make us to be slaves. He didn't make us to serve him in the way that the Mesopotamian gods thought that we were created. He made us for friendship. Friendship with each other, friendship with him. And now everything we do fits into a purposeful life. And that changes everything. So God's response is this. Thus the Lord says, fear not. Why? Because I have redeemed you. Meaning what? Meaning I've paid a price for you. But of course, scripture uses this word over and over again. To redeem something means to give a price for. And what the Lord is saying to us in the Old Testament, which then, of course, is fulfilled in the person of Jesus, is that you and I have been bought, paid for by him.
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0: Okay, I am talking to Agnes from Buffalo, New York. Her daughter's 36 years old. The original notation here from Eric on the call screaming is that Agnes's daughter works at a place run by a Masonic organization. However, that seems to be just only one area where Agnes and her daughter have butted heads. And, of course, a very common thing is when Agnes tries to give any kind of observation, thought, even suggestion to her daughter, it's met with, "I know how to take care of my kid. I'm not an incompetent mother," etc., etc. And poor Agnes, she's worried. She's a nurse. Nurses can be uptight people. They really can. Can't tell you how many times nurses have told me not to do something and I smiled. Nevertheless, Agnes is a little nervous about some things happening with the kids, you know, and she's afraid they're going to be fair, going to be hurt. And it's rough and tumble stuff. It's not anything sound serious, rough and tumble. And Agnes feels very, very compelled to say something to the daughter. And of course, the daughter takes it immediately as criticism, questioning her motherhood. Agnes, you still there?
1: I'm here.
0: Okay, dear. I have noticed, well, let me rephrase this. In human history, you, as a grandparent, were a heavy source of child-rearing guidance. The young parents relied upon the elders who've been there, who've done that, to give them thoughts and ideas and help. And they welcomed it. They wanted it. They were grateful for it. Now, that's still happening, but a much, much smaller percentage of the time. Because the young people, they, for various reasons, have been swamped by so many theories and notions and fears and worries, and they go to the internet, and the internet has replaced so many grandparents now, which results in, don't tell me, Mom, you were of that generation. I'm of this generation now. Don't question me, Mother. Does that sound like your daughter?
1: Uh-huh.
0: Okay.
1: Yes.
0: So given that, I would suggest, as I have many times, I would suggest you read the cues and recognize she doesn't want to hear any of your opinions about anything. Religion, the Masonic organization where she works in the building, the kids. She's essentially, now, if you say, "Holy mackerel. Is this young parent that insecure?" I don't know your daughter, Agnes, but I will say this. There's a direct relationship between how insecure they are about a whole bunch of things and how willing they are to hear anybody give them advice. How's that? Okay, let me ask you this. Oh, that's a dumb thing to say. I hate to say, let me ask you this, because I'm going to ask you this. I'm not asking your permission. As you look at your daughter's history, maybe even from when she was a teenager, have you noticed that she's been kind of sensitive, a little insecure about things, a little self-questioning? Has that been there?
1: She's not a very verbal person sometimes, but I don't remember that part of the growing up.
0: All right. But do you remember it as she moved into adulthood, not wanting to hear your guidance, whether it's religious guidance or moral guidance or life guidance or kid guidance?
1: I think the college sex was a change, and that's when she left the church somewhere in the middle of her training. And she's a music therapist. And I don't know. I know she hates the Catholic Church now. And
0: wow.
1: She's with the Lutheran sect, which is kind of close. And as far as the Masonic,
0: well, it's not, but that's okay.
1: Really
0: we'll leave it at that. No, it's not, but it, maybe liturgically it does look close. But from the moral teachings and the doctrine, no, it's quite a bit different. But we'll leave that aside. Here's the thing that you're dealing with. At bottom, it sounds like she doesn't like what you represent. You're a faithful Catholic. She hates that. She hates it. Which closes her off from what you have to say about much of anything.
1: Okay.
0: My suggestion would be you ought to get along with her. You're going to have to not say a whole lot about emotional matters, guidance matters. You can have pleasant conversations. You can ask her what's going on in her life, and she can tell you she's working at this organization run by a Masonic group. Well, she works at a place run by a Masonic organization. I don't know what that means, but she's not gonna quit. She's not gonna say, "Well, Mom, you're right," because maybe in her mind.
1: No,
0: go ahead, dear.
1: I've never asked her to leave there, and it's, you know, it's a job and it's what she has, and I can't, you know, run her life and tell her where to work, and that would just probably end it all between our family.
0: Right.
1: I would imagine, but
0: you're going to have to back off. You really do. If you want to have any kind of relationship with your daughter, which it sounds like from what you're saying, again, I don't know her, but it sounds like from what you're saying, she doesn't want to hear it. She just does not want to hear it. And it isn't just the kids. It's about a whole bunch of stuff. And it's at base because, well, she just, doesn't like the way she was raised, and she doesn't like your faith.
1: I agree with the faith, and every once in a while we'll have, like, dinner together, and then she'll bring up something that happened in her childhood and blames me for
0: it.
1: For instance, I wanted to get my hair dyed, and I wanted to go back to get it the regular color because it was for a music show. And I said, well, I tried taking you to a hair specialist, and she said she did, and she wanted to do it herself. And I said, well, why didn't you go? And she goes, well, I don't remember that. I said, well, you stomped your feet, you wouldn't go. And I tried to make the best of the situation and find a solution for you, and you stomped your foot. So she had a different interpretation about what happened.
0: Well, see, that tells me a lot. It tells me a lot. It's like you're not even allowed to have a parental judgment about a situation. Because if she, as a child, disagreed with your parental judgment, she's still carrying resentment about that. What the heck?
1: Agree.
0: Yeah.
1: I agree.
0: I mean, you got to realize a little bit what you're dealing with. And I think part of it for you is, why does she have to be that way? You know? And I guess my answer to that, Agnes, is the sooner you accept the way she looks at things, probably the more peace you'll have. And less friction, my dear. God bless you. Dr. Ray.

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5: It's important to watch our words, choose them carefully, say what we mean, and, of course, live what we say.

Ray Grindy, P.I. I don't know what it is about that music. Making me want to run and jump into a little car, heave myself without opening the car door into the driver's seat. But I will say this. At one time, I probably could have done it. Now, it's got to be one of those little kid cars. Maybe about knee-high.

0: There was concrete in the second floor of his bedroom, and he jumped out. So when he arrived at the hospital, the psychiatry department said the meds were definitely off. And before that, like a couple weeks before, we took him to the movies. He was perfect all the time, and he was perfect. But this time, he was sleeping through the whole movie, and it was difficult to wake him up. So we thought we had to call an emergency. My husband was shaking him to wake up, and he finally woke up. And we have a lawsuit, thank God, going on. So, but that says I want my, you know, I don't care about money. I just want my son. I was hoping we saw the doctor, orthopedic, who's one of the best in Boston, you know, like, you know, with the hospitals, one of the best. And he says he'll never be able to walk again, but he's going to get Botox because the muscles are very tight, you know, and the Botox is good, I know. But I was hoping the doctor would say he can walk again. You know, I'm overwhelmed. And now my husband's sick, and he's in the hospital, my husband. Right now, he could have a stroke. They don't know if he has a stroke.
1: Who do you have to talk to about all this, Rose?
0: Nobody, you know. I don't have any friends because, you know, my husband and I do things together, and we like the same things. And, you know, he doesn't like to talk about that's the problem, you know. I says, when this happened, you know, he didn't want to talk because we changed the appointment for the doctor because he worked with another doctor, you know. So, oh, yeah. So then my husband mentioned about, I guess someone mentioned to him to amputate, you know, because the legs, the muscles, you know, tight. So I says, oh, no. And I'm glad, you know, the doctor said that wouldn't work because my son has always aggressions. It's nothing new.
1: How old is your son, Rose?
0: He'll be 36 next month.
1: Hmm. Okay. Well, obviously, and I'm not trying to duck out on you here, but you've got a very, very long-standing, complex situation, and you've got legal guidance now, so you're pursuing that angle. But I think you need to probably get someone you can talk to, because if this stuff is overwhelming you, your husband's in a bad situation like that, and your son has had a long-standing bad situation because of his mental disorder, which has probably on and off really been involved in him making some self-destructive kinds of decisions. You're going to need to have some support on how to at least navigate this, knowing that a lot of it you can't do a whole lot about, Rose.
0: Do that cause? I mean, he's always had aggressions, but he never jumped out of the window.
1: Well,
0: he's thrown,
1: that,
0: like, toys out when
1: too
0: he
1: many,
0: was in another
1: For you to
0: another...
1: ask that question, first of all,
0: yeah.
1: It depends on the medication. It depends on the individual. It depends upon other factors in his life. To pin that down to the medication, it would seem to me, from a clinical perspective, would be very difficult to do. I don't know how your lawyers are approaching this. I can't say.
0: But to
1: point to one thing and say, well, he's never done this before, and therefore he was on this medication, and somehow that was pushing him into doing this kind of thing. Again, I don't know what your attorneys know. I don't know any of that. But to say something like that, if you're asking me that, I can't answer that question. No way.
0: Well, one thing good, he's on Haldol from the hospital in Boston, you know. And he was agitated last night really bad. And it's not the first time, but, you know, Haldol has helped. So they gave it to him, the only emergency situation, the Haldol. And he's on Clonopin or Clonazil, whatever. You know, a number of medications. So the psychiatrist where he's living now in another place, residential, long-term, he says, he had a little bit of tachycardia. Maybe the medication did it. But I told him, I says, at the time, we said to the psychiatrist that we don't even think that he can't walk again. He said, well, get a second opinion. And, you know, my husband said, we don't know who to go to for a second opinion, you know, because this hospital is well-known and young doctor for orthopedics. See?
1: Well, you got a lot going on, Rose. You really do. And so I'm going to have to let you go because I'm up against a break, but... But thanks for calling, and I would suggest you do go talk to somebody. That would help a lot. This is Dr. Ray, 877. 877-

0: 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Thanks for joining me.
1: You're listening to The Doctor. Come in. Pull up a couch. Let's talk. The Doctor is in.
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0: Well, I'll tell you. I'm humbled. And I don't mean humbled like I'm feeling a sense of humility. I mean humbled like I'm feeling slapped. I have a friend in one of our affiliates here who is calling me. And we had talked earlier, and I said, yeah, give me a call later, because he was doing something and I was doing something. So give me a call later. And apparently he's not aware that I'm on the air at this time, even though he works at that affiliate. As a matter of fact, he's a high-level person at that affiliate. So just to keep me from getting too full of myself. All right, I got a comment on this, and it's starting to happen more and more and more and more. When I wrote my first book many years ago, it was called You're a Better Parent Than You Think, and one of the themes in the book was that the experts were creating a sense of parenthood that you need to be psychologically correct. Instincts, common sense, good judgment, lots of love, authority, ingredients at the core of good parenthood are being pushed aside by having the proper techniques, the proper talking, the proper emotional expression, the proper insights and understanding into the psyche, and the effect of that. And I'm not saying that you can't learn. Of course you can. But the overall impact for many, many has been an erosion of security, an erosion of confidence, an erosion of authority, an erosion of enjoyment. And for the longest time, it was the experts through the media, through articles, through books. Dr. Ray, you write books. Yeah, but there's a different tone to mine. Mine are, I offer you a lot of ideas. You pick and choose which ones help you. Not, I'm going to tell you how to do it. And if you don't do it this way, don't blame me if your kid's on one of the daytime talk shows. So that said, now I'm witnessing a movement toward the internet. More and more of these younger parents, and I've had a number of calls this way, and even clients, are going to the internet, and they're, of course, looking up the notions and the ideas on the internet, which do tend to be more of that psychologically correct way to raise children. And it brings them into conflict with their own parents, as our previous call was. Agnes called, and her 36-year-old daughter just really doesn't want to hear anything Agnes has to say. And I've noticed that there's a relationship between those people who jump into the internet relentlessly on how to do it all psychologically appropriate, because there's all kinds of people on there talking all kinds of things, and it isn't anymore, it isn't just experts. Now it's just anybody with an opinion. Social influencer, you know, somebody that's got a lot of followers somehow gets credentialed, and they use that over their own parents. And one of the reasons they do is because they don't like the way their parents view the world, view morality, view politics, view religion. They don't like it. And so therefore, in their mind, my parents really don't have anything to tell me. Now, this kind of conflict is much more often between mom and daughter or daughter-in-law. Part of it is dads are less verbal, less child-raising aware, in the sense of they're not as necessarily immersed in how their grandparents or grandkids are being raised. I'm not saying this to put down dads. It's a gross generalization. Please don't write me and say, wait a minute, Dr. Ray. It's just that moms, grandmas, more likely to have stronger emotional views on this stuff. And it brings them into conflict. And I'm seeing more and more of it. And Agnes's call represented it. her daughter just because of these resentments. And by the way, interestingly enough, at some point in the call, or usually at some point early in the therapy session, it comes out, my daughter, my son, left the church. More often than not, during college. You paid for that now, didn't you? Pay for them to lose their faith. We went to college. College is a different experience now. It is really, in general, it is not a good place to go to get open-ended, diverse debate on ideas. It's not. If you look at the surveys, college as a group, if you will, higher education, if you will, and particularly in certain subject matters, if you will, push an ideology. And if you don't adhere to that ideology, you're not going to, at the very least, get heard. At the very worst, you could get subject to an awful lot of severe feedback. So that said, you go to college, they decide this religion is bunk. Or, for whatever the reason, now this is fascinating, this daughter in this call, she, mother said she hates Catholicism. Where's that coming from? Hates. What is it? That's an emotional response. There's something about the way she views Catholicism, and I wish I could talk to her. I'd love to know. Hates. What is it that she hates? Interestingly enough, she works in a building owned by, maybe it's a Masonic temple. I don't know what it is, a Masonic organization. And, of course, the history of the Masons has been very, very hostile to Catholicism. Very. And I don't know if she's aware of that. I don't know if it's part of her hatred of the Catholic Church. But Mom, I'm going to assume because she listens to Catholic radio, she's probably still embracing her Catholic faith, represents that Catholic faith. So that would automatically color anything Mom would say about life, about kids, about raising kids, automatically. Now, Mom admitted, she said, I'm driven for the kids' personal safety. She said, maybe I'm a nurse, maybe I'm overreacting. And as long as there's not real danger here that has to be reported, then at which point she'll never probably see her daughter again. But you just gotta allow that the mom is going to do what she wants to do to raise her kids. That's hard. It's hard. But your other option is keep saying things and keep straining the relationship, and ultimately it could fracture. Well, speaking of fracture, Andrew Krucek just told me 30 seconds. So that means I gotta go. Now it's down to 20. Even though some people choose not to walk with God, know that your walk with God is the only thing in the end really going to matter. Dr. Ray.
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6: In the name of the Father, and of the Son, and of the Holy Spirit, amen. We fly to thy patronage, O Holy Mother of God. Despise not our petitions and our necessities, but deliver us always from all dangers, O glorious and blessed Virgin. In the name of the Father, and of the Son, and of the Holy Spirit. Amen. This is Father Michael Burbeck. May God bless you and your families, keep you close to his heart. In the name of the Father, and of the Son, and of the Holy Spirit. Amen.
7: 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A beautiful way to pause, pray, and grow in faith each afternoon. Every day, we begin the 3 o'clock hour with the Divine Mercy Chaplet, uniting our prayers with Catholics around the world at the Hour of Mercy. Wherever you are, take a moment to pray with us. On Monday and Thursday, right after the chaplet, tune in to Divine Mercy Kids. In this week's episode, we will hear how God worked through Queen Esther to save the Jewish people from destruction by the Persian king. On Friday, we turn to the Special Events Vault to air part one of The Treasures of the Church, a presentation on the relics of saints delivered by Father Carlos Martins at Our Lady of Lourdes Church in March of 2022. FaithWorks airs on Saturday, and Ellen White will take us through part two of her interview with Sean Corcoran of Men for Life, whose core mission is to encourage men to boldly defend the dignity of human life. On Sunday, stay with us after the chaplet to listen in with Mike and Therese on The Promise. And at 3:45, listen in to NC Family Policy as Tracy DeVette Griggs speaks with neuroscientist and author Dr. Jared Horvath about the damage that technology has done to learning and what can be done to fix it. 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
8: degrees.
10: General audience today saying in drafting this constitution, the Council Fathers sought not only to undertake a reform of the rights, but to lead the church to contemplate and deepen that living bond which constitutes and unites her, the mystery of Christ. Indeed, the liturgy touches the very heart of this mystery. It is at once the space, the time, and the context in which the church receives her very life from Christ. And Meta's North American employees have been told to work from home today as the company plans to lay off an estimated 10% of its workforce. The company is incorporating more artificial intelligence into its operations. For more news with a Catholic perspective, visit EWTNnews.com. I'm Teresa Tomeo, and Call to Communion with Dr. David Anders starts now.
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14: Hey, everybody. Welcome again to Call to Communion. We are live on this Wednesday afternoon. 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If you are texting us, be sure you include your first name, where you're calling from, how you're listening to us, and your brief question. Message and data rates may apply. Again, that number, 833-288-3986. If you're listening to us outside North America, please dial 1 and then 205-271-2985. We do get calls from all over the world. Just got an email here from Malta. So I know that they're listening. I know that you're listening. We can also take your emails. ctc@ewtn.com is the address for that. Pedro Quiles, our producer, Matt Kabinski handling the phones, and Ace McKay is keeping an eye on social media. I'm Tom Price along with Dr. David Anders.
15: Tom, how are you today?
14: I am well. How are you, my friend?
15: Doing decent, thank you.
14: Interesting question. And this popped up the other day. as to why does the altar server assist with the chasuble when the priest, at the moment of elevation. Remember that?
15: Yeah, I remember the question. I remember not knowing the answer, and then I remember Jack Williams enlightening me after the show.
14: Yes, and so we got an email today from Skyler in Dallas, who says, I attend Modern Day FSSP Parish here in Dallas. My understanding is that the older style of vestments, especially the chasubles pre-Renaissance, were quite heavy fabric and did not have the arms cut out like later chasubles, if you wish. The altar server helped the priest's arms be raised very high by helping to lift the weight of the chasuble. I may be wrong, but this is what I found when I searched about this same question a few months ago. Love your philology. Keep it up, Skyler. So there you go.
15: Yeah, I appreciate that. So this is an interesting observation, and we can make a generalization about Catholic liturgical practice and theology. Sometimes things get introduced into the liturgy for very banal reasons.
14: Yeah.
15: Right? My chasuble's too heavy. Help me lift this thing, right?
14: But also some common sense.
15: Sure, exactly. And then it becomes a custom, and it might endure beyond its etymological explanation, as it were, right? And then, of course, 1,000 years later, Catholics are scratching their heads and wondering why they do it, and they invent an allegory to explain it.
14: Well, yeah. You know, this chair that I'm on right now was added about 6 months ago. I think the old chair finally gave up the ghost, but it never really went high enough for me. And I would joke around here and say, oh, I need to be sitting on a phone book for this to work. But today, kids are saying, what's a phone book?
15: What's a phone book?
14: What is a phone book?
15: Anyway. Yeah, I asked one of my children the other day if he knew what a phone booth was.
14: A phone booth?
15: Yeah.
14: Okay.
15: He did, in fact. He studied history. But
14: glad to hear that. Here's a email we received from Ingrid, who says, my friend said I shouldn't be critical of modern-day prophets, she put that in quotes, or televangelists because they do bring some people to God. How can I respond to that?
15: I wouldn't be surprised if rocks brought people to God on occasion.
14: Really?
15: Yeah. Right? I mean, imagine if you really sit and think about the being of a rock and where did this rock come from and how old is it and what kind of explanation can I give for its existence and so forth and the beauty of the rock and what a gorgeous rock and so forth. And contemplating a rock, I might come to an intuition about the God of the universe or creation or something like that. So I can't assess the statement, televangelists sometimes bring people to God. I'm skeptical about that statement. I think that they are very effective at bringing people to religious enthusiasm. I think they can be very effective at generating donations. Perhaps someplace in there may be kernels of genuine human wisdom. But there's an awful lot of nonsense that gets bandied about in celebrity televised religion. You know, if there happens to be a nugget of usefulness in there, it's often buried in just mounds and mounds of misinformation that create, I think, enormous harm spiritually to people in society. I don't think that's an argument in their favor.
14: Okay. Very good. Thank you so much for that email, Ingrid. As I mentioned earlier, we got an email from Malta, and this is from Marcus in Malta, who says, Dr. Anders, regarding Saint Simon of Cyrene, he carried Jesus' cross for a while. Was he ever made a saint in the church for helping Christ in his time of need?
15: Saint Simon of Cyrene, right?
14: Well, I mean, Mark has put that in his subject line, so I'm
15: right.
14: Just reading. So with a question mark after.
15: Yeah, so, you know, many of the characters mentioned in sacred scripture and from Christian antiquity were canonized more or less by popular acclaim rather than by a specific act of, you know, magisterial elevation. The modern system of canonization reserved to the Holy See is a late medieval innovation. In the earlier centuries, it was just, you know, the imagination and devotion of the Christian faithful were sufficient to elevate somebody and to the altar and to promote their veneration. And memory serves me correct, that would include Simon of Cyrene.
14: Okay, very good. And thank you so much for checking in from Malta. How cool is that? One more quickie before we go to a break. This is from Randall. Where do we get the teaching that Jesus descended into hell?
15: It's from Peter's epistle, where he says that Christ went and preached to the spirits in prison. And he's talking about after his crucifixion. So that's where that comes from.
14: But we're not talking about the hell of the damned. Correct?
15: We're not talking about the hell of the damned. We're talking about the abode of the dead, the righteous dead, but not the hell of the damned.
14: Very cool. Thanks so much for all of these great emails. And your questions are welcome anytime. 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
19: Let us strive to know the Lord. Quick question to you and me right now. Is that what you and I are doing every single day? When you and I wake up every day, do we strive to know Jesus or not? In the Old Testament, in the same book of Hosea, a little bit later on, it's in chapter 14, the Lord says through the prophet, "My people perish." Or in another translation, "My people are being destroyed because of a lack of knowledge." Not a lack of data. We got tons of data. Not a lack of information. We got a lot of information. Not just about things that are happening in the world. We got a lot of data, a lot of knowledge, a lot of information about God. But not a lot of intimacy with God. Not a lot of relationship with God. Not a lot of friendship. That's the cry of God's heart. God wants to give himself to us in the incredible gift of friendship. And we're not taking advantage of it.
14: It's Call to Communion with Dr. David Andrews here on EWTN. 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Father Andrew Apostoli provides a penetrating look at this valuable discipline based on his 40 years as a priest, spiritual director, and seminary teacher. What are we talking about? Celibacy. 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And if you put in Undivided Heart or Apostoli, I'm sure you'll see it right away. And if you're ready now, let's go to the phones at 833-288-EWTN. Here is Kathy, a first-time caller from St. Louis, listening on the Great Covenant Network. Hello, Kathy. What's on your mind today?
20: Hello. My daughter has a coworker that's a very educated teacher, and she was inquiring for my daughter to explain the Trinity to her. And my daughter tried, and then she called me and said, "Mom, help, I need to explain the Trinity to this person." And, you know, I tried, and then I thought, well, I'm just going to call you guys and see what the real answer is here.
15: Yeah, okay, thanks. I really appreciate the question. So it's really important not to misunderstand the language around the Trinity by trying to force it into saying something that it is not intending to say.
14: Many have tried.
15: All right. And so you shouldn't approach the doctrine of the Trinity as if the objective was to gain a completely coherent concept of the inner life of God, right? And I'll draw an analogy here. In physics, everybody's mind is blown by the double slit experiment, you know, where you fire a single proton at two different openings, and then it goes through both of them at the same time. And, like, no one knows how that happens or why, but we just know that it happens,
14: yeah,
15: you know?
14: Yeah.
15: And in a similar way, the Trinity describes the way the church has come to understand and experience God in language that governs the way we talk about God and think about God, but it doesn't help us penetrate beyond the mystery to the other side of those double slits, as it were, to really understand how that works out in God. So we're not trying to claim more than we're actually trying to claim. And, of course, the root of the doctrine of the Trinity in the New Testament and the Church's experience is the realization that in the person of Jesus we encounter God himself. All right? Now, there's a lot of ways that that could be misunderstood. Well, and one way that it was misunderstood in antiquity was, you know, Jesus is a person that has a very close relationship with God. Well, nope, sorry, that's wrong. I mean, he does have a close relationship with God, but it's more than that. Or, what if he's just, like, God full stop and Father, Son, and Spirit are just three different terms, you know, for the same reality? Or maybe they're just three modes of the one divine being. Wrong. That's not it either, right? Because Jesus, in whom we meet God, also has an interpersonal relationship with God the Father. He prays. God talks to him. So Father and Son have a communion, and the one is not the other. So it can't be that. It's not the heresy of modalism. So we meet God in Christ, and yet he has an experience of affiliation with the Father. He is not the Father. The Father is not the Son. And we also encounter the Spirit of God, the Spirit of Christ, as divine, but as something sent by Jesus, right? So if I'm sending something, it's not me.
14: Right.
15: Right? I'm not going to put myself in a box and mail myself, you know?
14: No.
15: Right? And so how do you do that? How do you make sense of the fact that the Father is not the Son, the Son is not the Father and the Son are not the Spirit, and yet in each of them I come to encounter the real God, that it's an encounter with God himself that transforms me and promises the possibility of real union with real God. That's the mystery the church is trying to confront in the dogma of the Trinity. And the language the church uses, it specifies everything in the Confession of Faith and the Nicene Creed and so forth, is largely about what it isn't, right? Well, you know, we say, for example, that the Son is begotten and not made. Well, that's to rule out the misunderstanding that, well, maybe Jesus is only God in a kind of subsidiary sense, right? God the Father is the real God, and then Jesus is a kind of lesser God that God made. Nope, sorry, that was ruled out too. That's the heresy of Arianism. No, the confession says, true God from true God, true light from true light, begotten, not made, one in substance, one in essence, one in being with the Father, right? And yet they differ from one another in relation, Father to Son, Son to Spirit, and so forth. There are no distinctions in God other than the distinction of relation, the relation of Father to Son, Son to Father, each of them to the Spirit and to us. And the great mystery of our redemption, of our salvation, is that by being united to Christ in faith, that we come to share in his filial relationship to the Father. And so we come to have a relationship with the Father through the Son by sharing in his sonship.
14: Okay. Is that helpful for you, Kathy?
20: Yeah, thank you very much. I appreciate it.
15: Thank you.
14: You are most welcome. That opens up a line for you right now at 833-288-EWTN. 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Glad you're with us for this live Wednesday edition of Call to Communion here on EWTN. Let's go to Juan now. Juan is in San Angelo, Texas, listening on the Guadalupe Radio app. Hey there, Juan. What's on your mind today?
0: Nothing much, guys. How are y'all?
14: Doing great. What's on your mind?
0: My question was, how would I explain biblically the existence, the actual existence of Adam and Eve? And the reason for my question is because I have a Jehovah's Witness friend, and we were debating yesterday about it, and he asked me, he asked me if I actually believe that they existed or if it was a metaphor or an allegory. And when I told him that I believe that they actually existed, he asked me if I could prove it biblically. And I did some research, but I was just curious to see what Dr. Anders' thoughts was on that.
15: Okay, sure. Thank you. So let me clarify. I don't really love the question the way it's framed. I don't like the premises of the question. Contrasting historical existence on the one hand with metaphor or allegory on the other. The reason I don't like that is that the Catholic faith teaches and the New Testament teaches that the Old Testament is one giant, big, fat allegory, right? That, I mean, this is a central part of the Catholic theory of biblical interpretation, that we read the Bible always as allegory. And it's not only allegory, there's other things going on as well. But every narrative of the Old Testament has an allegorical significance. And to diminish that or to act like that's somehow illegitimate is basically to undercut the entire Catholic view of the Bible. So I'm not gonna say that Adam and Eve are not allegorical. They're allegorical all day long. They're always allegorical. Now, if you want me to establish a biblical argument for their historicity, one thing I'm not gonna do is argue from Genesis. Because you can't get that out of Genesis, right? And the reason why, here's why you can't get that out of Genesis. The text doesn't come laden with an interpretive apparatus in the footnotes, right? It just presents itself. It just says, in the beginning God made, and then off it goes and running, right? And so to understand what's going on here, you have to say, well, what is the literary genre, right? And the literary genre in question is myth. And what I mean by that, if you compare it to other texts of the ancient world and you say, okay, what is this most like? Is it like Hammurabi's legal code? Is it a poem? Well, I mean, the thing that it's most like is ancient myth, like the Enuma Elish from ancient Babylon, for example, which was discovered in modern archaeology, the Epic of Gilgamesh, this sort of thing. That's what it's like. And so it seems, from an historical point of view, that what the sacred author is doing is he's writing the Hebrew answer to Babylonian mythology. Right. I mean, the Babylonians had one view of the creation account, and the Hebrew author says, well, no, this is the Hebrew account of this. And so that's the genre in which you have to read it. Well, if that's the literary genre, well, literary genre isn't the same thing as historical reporting or anthropology or biology or geology or what have you. Now, if that were all we had to go on, then we'd have no thoughts about the historicity of Adam and Eve. But it's not all we have to go on. The Magisterium of the Catholic Church, particularly Pope Pius XII in his encyclical Humani Generis, says the real key to understanding this is not the Old Testament itself. It's the book of 1 Corinthians. It's the New Testament. It's the fact that St. Paul presents Christ as the second Adam. And so there's a theological argument about Adam and Eve that you have to have a first Adam if there's a second Adam. And that leaves an awful lot of leeway when it comes to the literal interpretation of the book of Genesis. And you don't have to take the narrative of the creation accounts as straightforward factual reporting. In fact, I think it'd be wrong to do that. But nevertheless, we as Catholics take that parallelism, that New Testament parallel between first Adam and second, very, very seriously as we do theology.
14: Appreciate that, Juan. Is that helpful for you, Juan?
0: Yeah, it is. Me and him, I wouldn't say we debate, but he picks my brain a lot about Catholicism, to where I'm almost like I'm trying to convert him at this point. But okay, thank you so much. That helps a lot.
14: Juan, keep up the good work. We're praying for you. It is Called to Communion here on EWTN. Lines are open for you at 833-288-EWTN. That's 833-288-3986. We have an email here from Alan H., who says, "Hey, Tom and Dr. Anders, I am homebound, and I watch the daily Mass on EWTN. I'm grateful that I can participate as well in daily Eucharistic adoration. During the live broadcast of adoration, at a certain time, the monstrance is covered. What does this signify with regards to the real presence that I should know during adoration? Thank you, Alan."
15: Yeah, so the monstrance is uncovered when the Eucharist and the monstrance is to be adored, right?
14: Right.
15: But when at the network, when they move from Eucharistic adoration to the celebration of the Mass, well, celebration of the Mass is not an exercise in Eucharistic adoration. It's the sacrificial liturgy of the Church where the body and blood of Christ are consecrated and offered on the altar. It is that rite that, according to the Second Vatican Council, is the source and summit of the Christian faith, because it's therein that the body and blood of Christ are offered in sacrifice for the sins of the world to God the Father, and therein we find our salvation. That's why it's the most efficacious means of attaining sanctity, according to Pius XII, that we offer our bodies along with the offering of Christ. Eucharistic adoration is a wonderful, beautiful devotion, but it is not the same thing as the sacred liturgy.
14: Right.
15: And so it would be a mistake to think that the liturgy was a kind of accompaniment to the, as it were, superior task of Eucharistic adoration. That would be to get your priorities backwards.
14: Okay.
15: Right? Now, there are moments in the liturgy when we adore the Blessed Sacrament as such. That's why they have the elevation after the words of consecration. It's so the faithful can adore Christ in the Blessed Sacrament. But that's as part of the entire liturgical rite, which the whole thing is more than Eucharistic adoration. It is, in fact, the offering of Christ's body and blood.
14: Hope that's helpful for you, Alan. Thank you so much for your email. Here's the one that came in from Josh. Is one plenary indulgence on behalf of the dead, is one enough for them to be released from purgatory into heaven?
15: Don't know. Can't know.
14: Can't know.
15: Won't know till we get there. They're worth doing.
14: Oh, yeah.
15: That's all I can tell you. I mean, in Catholic theology, I mean, go get your plenary indulgences. I mean, that's a meritorious thing to do. That's a worthwhile thing to do. Trying to treat this like it's, some sort of note in a celestial account ledger, and I can tell you the exact proportionality. That's just not how these things work.
14: Doesn't work. And here's one from Simon. When Jesus was sent to Pilate, why he sent him to Herod? Since Jews were not allowed to apply the death penalty, how could they then stone Saint Stephen?
15: Okay, so a lot going on there. Best I can tell, Pilate sent Jesus to Herod because he didn't want to deal with it.
14: Passing the buck.
15: Right, he's just passing the buck, right? As to how could the Jews legally stone Stephen? Who said what they did was legal?
14: Well, that's true. That's true. It's just one of those mob things.
15: Yeah, I mean, we have laws against murder in Birmingham, where I live. You know, we have a high murder rate here.
14: Well, we do.
15: Law doesn't stop it.
14: Yeah, no. Appreciate that. Simon, thank you so much for your email. If you would like to send us an email for a future show, here's the address, ctc@ewtn.com, ctc@ewtn.com. In a moment, we're going to take a break here. We're also going to get to a text from Chris in Williston. I believe that is Williston, could be Minnesota, North Dakota. I'll bet it's Williston, North Dakota. Anyway, Chris, we're going to get to your text in just a moment here. We're also going to get to more of your phone calls at 833-288-EWTN. 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Love to hear from you today on this special. 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We're live on this Wednesday afternoon here on EWTN's Call to Communion. 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
1: The surprising savvy of online Catholic apologetics, particularly on forums like YouTube. 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
2: 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They have been on the air for 12 years. 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Well, we've received a passel of texts over the last 5 minutes or so, including this one from Chris in Williston, and I do believe that is Williston, North Dakota. Chris says, Jesus said, I am the truth, the way, and the life. So, why do Catholics pray through Mary when Christ even told her while hanging on the cross to go home with John?
3: Yeah, thanks. I have a lot to say about this. So, yes, it's true that Jesus is the truth. Does that mean that Catholics should not take math classes, or for that matter, Baptists shouldn't take math classes or listen to Baptist sermons, for example?
2: Oh.
3: Jesus is the way. Does that mean I shouldn't ever use Google Maps? and he's the life. Does that mean I shouldn't eat food, take my vitamins, go to the gym, and see the doctor?
2: Mm.
3: Right? No, there's nothing wrong with making use of secondary causes in the natural order of creation or the spiritual life, as all Christians of any denomination and background do all the time. So if you are a good Baptist, a good Presbyterian, good Lutheran, for example, I guarantee you in those denominations, they ask their friends for prayer all the time.
2: Sure.
3: I guarantee you they listen to sermons. I guarantee you they read popular Christian literature that exhorts them to holiness or to whatever, right?
2: Yeah.
3: So they make use of tools, of instruments, of secondary causes all the time in their relationship with God. And Scripture exhorts us to do this. So St. James says, pray for one another. Pray for one another. St. Paul always opens his letters by saying, I'm praying for you. And then he proceeds to tell them all the things they did wrong. Right? And so this is part of the Christian life. In Sacred Scripture, in Revelation chapter 8, we learn that the dead in Christ continue to pray for us. And not only do they pray for us, but they offer our prayers to God. So that is a relationship that is identified in the Bible. Now, these things are possible. Our prayers and intercessions for one another are efficacious because they're in Christ. Because Christ founded the church and filled it with his Spirit and pours out his love into our hearts for one another and for him. And so it's that bond of love and the Holy Spirit in our relationship to Jesus that facilitates, that empowers our prayers and intercessions for one another, including those of us that are dead.
2: Yeah. Oh, very good. And thank you so much for that text from Williston. Got a text here. This one's going to put you on the spot, David.
3: Oh, yeah.
2: This is from Colin, who says, do you prefer the traditional Latin Mass or the Novus Ordo Mass?
3: All right. Now, this is a trick question, of course. Okay. This is a trick question. So let me talk around it a little bit, if I could.
2: Okay.
3: All right. So if I lived, if I lived 100 years ago, if I lived 70 years ago, then the traditional Latin Mass, which, you know, is just the Mass at that point, is the only Mass that I would know. And it doesn't mean that at the time that I would find that Mass to be without fault or without problems or without difficulties or without challenges, but it's the Mass through which I would know God and practice my Catholic faith, and that would be hunky-dory, right? Now, at the time, before the Council, even back in the 19th century, there were objective difficulties in the celebration of the liturgy. That's why there was something called the liturgical movement, right? The point of the liturgical movement was to get the laity energized about the liturgy, because they manifestly weren't always energized about the liturgy. And if you go back even further, I mean, there is a culture of lay participation or lack thereof in the sacred liturgy dating back to the late Middle Ages, wherein the work of the liturgy is something carried out primarily by the priest, fairly remote from the engagement of the laity, who would carry on their own private devotions, whether it's praying the rosary or reading their religious books or what have you. And the only moment of contact between the laity and the liturgy was the moment of the elevation, because they didn't even commune on a regular basis, right? And so it doesn't make appropriating the liturgy impossible, but there were objective barriers to making it livable and fruitful in many people's lives, and those prompted a number of comments for reform and you know, both before and after the Council of Trent and before and after the Second Vatican Council. And that work of reform and reflection began, as I said, in the modern era, in the 19th century. And so if I were an astute and critical-minded Catholic who was reading the relevant literature, I think I would have been sensitive to the fact that, yeah, this is a beautiful liturgy, and it's brought many people to sanctity and holiness. But doesn't mean we can't reflect on it and think about ways to enhance or embellish our experience, right? Now, what's happened in the modern world is that tradition is what has been handed down from the ages, and tradition is an important part of the Catholic faith. Traditionalism is something different. Traditionalism is an ideology. And traditionalism is a kind of antiquarianism, a kind of ideological preference for some form or gesture or custom that has come before, as if antiquity and holiness or efficacy were somehow aligned, and that the way forward is necessarily to go back. And there's no basis in that, for that ideology, in sacred scripture or in tradition itself, right? I mean, one thing that you won't find in the New Testament is the ideology that we should look back to the earliest ages of the Christian church as models. On the contrary, when you read the New Testament, most of it was written to criticize what the early Christians were doing, right? And that dynamic of critical self-reflection is built into the Catholic thing from the beginning, and tradition is the process of the unfolding critical reflection of the church upon itself as it continually clarifies and refines and purifies its self-understanding, right? And the record of that in which we are, you know, participants in this living stream is what we call tradition. Traditionalism runs in the opposite direction, right? It's to deny that process of critical self-reflection under the guidance of the magisterium can continue, and to ossify it at some point in the arbitrary dedicated past. I'm not a believer in golden ages. I know too much about Catholic history and human history to think that any age of history is without sin or perfect in any way at all. They're not. Every age has its problems and its difficulties. So I'm not a fan of traditionalism, which I think is is an unchristian ideology. And I have run around with a lot of people in the traditionalist movements. I know them. Many of them are friends of mine. I've attended their liturgies, I've read some of their literature, and I've dialogued with them. I have great respect for a lot of them. Some of them say some god-awful, wacky things. Like I was in a meeting one time, and a fellow stood up and said, Dr. Anders, what can we do to promote the Latin Mass, given the fact that its prayers are intrinsically more efficacious?
2: Oh, my.
3: And I said, well, I'm not down with that thesis, right? I don't think there's anything in liturgical theology that would make me think that the fact that a text is written on a page in a certain way makes it more efficacious than another, given that sacred scripture tells us what the criteria of efficacious prayer is. Holiness. Holiness, right? Now, St. James says your prayers aren't answered not because you didn't perform the ritual correctly. He says your prayers aren't answered because you ask with wrong motives. So the whole basis of your criticism, I think, is false, right? When traditionalism becomes an excuse to draw up an enemies list for the people that you don't like in the contemporary church, and to pull away into a kind of sectarian elitist group, and we're the real Catholics, and the Novus Ordo Catholics, well, they are somehow second rate, and that attitude is rampant. I mean, I know a lot of people that fall into that camp. I have spoken to leaders of traditionalist groups that have told me explicitly that their adherence to the Latin Mass was their rejection of the current magisterium. Right? I mean, the two were deeply aligned in their own ideological thinking. Well, I have absolutely no interest in being part of a movement whose explicit self-understanding is separating itself from the chair of St. Peter at all, right? I have been to Latin masses that were profoundly edifying, beautiful, in union with the church. And I mean, if it was like this, I could go all the time. I've also been to Latin masses where the hubris, the elitism, the sectarianism, and the thumbing their nose at the Pope and the American bishops was so on the nose that it was deeply offensive. And so I don't want to have any part of that. You know, if the church said tomorrow, hey, we're going 100% back to the Tridentine Mass, fine, I'm with the church. If the church says the ordinary form is the ordinary form, well, I want to be with the Holy Father. I want to be with the Holy See, right? And if I happen to wake up one morning and need to make it to the Latin Mass, I'll go to the Latin Mass. That's fine. But it's not normative for me because it's not the ordinary form.
2: Okay. Oh, well, there you go. Colin, thank you so much for your text today. Call to communion here on EWTN. I want to do one more text, and then maybe we'll get back to the phones. 833-288-EWTN is our number, 833-288-3986. 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Okay, here's that text. This is from Lisa in Kansas City, who says, lately, I've been continually hearing that the Catholic Church is a cult. How can I reply besides saying, no, it isn't?
3: Yes, thank you. Appreciate the question. So the first thing I would say is, well, please define your terms. What do you mean by a cult?
2: Good start.
3: All right. Now, there are at least two current definitions of a cult in contemporary American English. One is the sociological definition, which is a sectarian group cut off from the world that is often led by a charismatic leader that engages in a sort of brainwashing and love bombing and cuts people off from their friends and relatives and exercises a kind of psychological control and manipulation over its members. If that's your definition of a cult, then the Catholic Church is about as far from a cult as you can possibly get. Because if there's one thing that our leadership is not,

0: circles, and it means all the Christians that we don't agree with.
1: Ooh.
0: Right? And when it's used that way, what they usually mean is, well, I grew up Presbyterian, so I'll tell you how we used the language when we were Presbyterians. We Presbyterians know that we're the best. But you know, those Baptists, they're okay. Some of those non-denom types, they're okay. Lutherans, a little bit funny, but I guess we could squeeze some Lutheran ins. The right kind of Episcopalians will let in the club, and all other Christians are bad.
1: Wow.
0: Right? That was the way we used the word cult, right?
1: Okay.
0: If that's the way you want to use the word cult, then if being a cult means that we're not one of those people, yeah, by that definition, sure.
1: Yeah.
0: We're not evangelical Presbyterians, to be sure. If that's your normative view of religion and everything outside that circle is a cult, well, then I guess by your definition, we're a cult. I don't think that's a helpful term, because cult is definitely a fighting word.
1: Yeah,
0: right?
1: It is.
0: It's not the way to start a conversation. I mean, if you disagree with me on dogma or doctrine or history or whatever, let's just talk about the points of our disagreement. And not throw around polemical language.
1: Seems to be a lot healthier.
0: Yeah.
1: All right. Very good. Thanks so much, Lisa in Kansas City. We do appreciate hearing from you today. Call to communion here on EWTN. A big day. You may not know this, David. A big day on this day in 1962, May the 20th, after her move from Ohio, our very own Mother Angelica founded Our Lady of the Angels Monastery here in Alabama.
0: I didn't realize that.
1: May the 20th.
0: Okay, well, so you know what else happened in 1962?
1: What's that?
0: For me, the most significant event of 1962 was my parents were married in 1962.
1: That's a big one.
0: Yep, and July 25th. The other one is the opening of the Second Vatican Council.
1: Yes, indeed.
0: So that's a big year, 1962.
1: After securing private contributions from individuals and organizations here in the Birmingham area, Our Lady of the Angels Monastery, publicly dedicated by Archbishop Thomas Tulin. 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Here's Michael in Texas listening to us on Sirius XM, Channel 130. Hey, Michael, what's on your mind today?
2: I was just calling in to say thank you for the explanation between the Latin Mass and, what do you call it? Is it called the Ordinary Mass?
0: Yeah, the Ordinary Form.
1: Yes, yes.
2: Ordinary Form, yeah. Because since I was born in 1950, it affected me, that
1: sure.
2: change. And I liked it. I didn't understand it until today, though. I appreciate it.
0: Well, thank you, Michael. I really appreciate you. Thank you very much for the comment.
1: You're a good man, Michael. Thanks for listening to us in Texas. Here is an email from Greg in Mystici Corporis Christi, number 86. Maybe you can tell us what that is. He says, they make the divine redeemer and the members of the church coalesce in one physical person. What does that mean? And why is it an error to think of Christ and those who make up the body of Christ as one?
0: Okay, Mystici Corporis. And read the question again.
1: Yeah. Question is, they make the divine redeemer and the members of the church coalesce in one physical person. What does that mean?
0: Okay, so this is going to be, what does this mean in context? So,
1: okay.
0: In one. All right, okay, let me
1: First
0: back up. There are some who neglect the fact that the Apostle Paul has used metaphorical language in speaking of this doctrine of the, it's the doctrine of our union with Christ.
1: Okay.
0: All right, and failing to distinguish as he should the precise and proper meaning of the terms physical body, social body, and mystical body, arrive at a distorted idea of unity. I'm reading the whole context here. And they make the divine redeemer and the members of the church to coalesce into one physical person. And while they bestow divine attributes on man, they make Christ our Lord subject to error and human inclination to evil. Oh, so this is the error. He's describing why this is wrong.
1: Okay.
0: But the Catholic faith and the writings of the Holy Fathers reject such a false teaching as impious and sacrilegious. And into the mind of the apostle of the Gentiles is equally abhorrent. For although he brings Christ and his mystical body into a wonderful intimate union, he nevertheless distinguishes the one from the other as bridegroom from bride.
1: Okay. So what is Mystici Corporis?
0: Mystici Corporis.
1: What is
0: Mystici
1: it?
0: Corporis is Pius XII.

0: Paul's encyclical on the doctrine of the body of Christ.
1: Okay. It's an encyclical.
0: It's an encyclical.
1: Very good. Thanks for that. A little bit of inside baseball, wouldn't you say?
0: Oh, yeah.
1: A little bit. Here's a text that just came in. This person says, please highlight for me some examples in the Bible where prayer was done via Mary. I am learning because Pentecostals say we all have to pray directly to the Father, and that is through Jesus.
0: No, I don't have to do this. And, I mean, the request is an illegitimate one. The request is, give me a specific example in Scripture where someone prayed to the Father through Mary. But the premise of the question is that it is illegitimate to do anything if I can't find specific instances of it in the Bible. And I reject that premise entirely. All right.
1: Okay.
0: So if you, I think that your interlocutors are Pentecostals. Is that what we just read?
1: Well, he's saying I'm learning because Pentecostals say. So apparently,
0: okay,
1: he's talking to Pentecostals.
0: He's in dialogue with Pentecostals.
1: Yeah, yeah, yeah.
0: Okay. So let me ask you: can you give me a single example in Scripture of throwing blankets over fainting women in church?
1: Hmm.
0: That's a very common Pentecostal practice. Men and women swoon, allegedly under the power of the Spirit,
1: yeah.
0: And then catchers run around and throw blankets on top of them.
1: Wow.
0: All right? I've seen that so many times in Pentecostal churches.
1: Okay.
0: Can you give me an example in Scripture of administering Holy Communion to women? There's not one. There's no example in Scripture of giving Holy Communion to women. Now, I guarantee you we should give Holy Communion to women.
1: Yes.
0: But not because Scripture indicates this. All right? Can you give an example in Scripture of the church gathered for worship around a preacher's exposition of the Holy Bible? That is about as central a fact of Protestant worship as you can possibly have.
1: Mm, yeah.
0: You will not find an instance of that in the Bible.
1: Okay.
0: Can you give me an instance of baptizing people in a church? There's not one in the Bible.
1: Wow.
0: Not one. I can go on all day with things that Pentecostals do that are not in Scripture. Right? It's an illegitimate criterion. Now, if you want to say, why do Catholics ask for Mary's intercession? Well, I can answer that question, but I don't have to answer it in the terms in which the question was asked. I'm going to reject the terms.
1: Sure.
0: Here's why Catholics ask for Mary's intercession. Number one, the Bible commands us to pray for one another. St. James says, quite frankly, pray for one another.
1: Yes.
0: Right? Scripture is replete with instances of those of people praying for one another. There are times in Scripture where God is explicit that he will hear the prayers of one person more than he will hear the prayers of the other, or that he will show clemency and mercy to one on behalf of the righteousness of another. Think about Genesis 18. God, will you destroy Sodom and Gomorrah if I can find 10 righteous people? No, for the sake of the few, I'll spare the many. How about the ending of the book of Job, where God says to Job's companions, I'm really upset at you guys, and I'm not going to hear your prayers. But if you get my servant Job to pray for you, I will hear him. How about the book of Revelation, chapter 5, when the saints in heaven are offering our prayers to God? So instances abound in Scripture of admonitions to pray for one another.
1: Yep.
0: The biblical teaching that the prayer of a righteous man availeth much, and the prayer of a not righteous man, not so much. And God will absolutely answer the prayers of one person on behalf of another when he won't answer the prayers of the other. Right? All those are biblical principles, and they include the prayers of the dead. Hence, Revelation chapter 5.
1: Yeah.
0: All right. So, should we have confidence that the church in heaven is praying for us? Biblically, yes. All right. Now, the only aspect of this that's not explicitly in the Bible is the asking.
1: Mm.
0: The asking itself. The dynamic is clearly established in Scripture. All right? Why do we do the asking? Well, the very same church that canonized the Bible, the very same church that promulgated the Bible as the Word of God, had the intercession of saints and angels as part of its understanding of worship and prayer from the very beginning, before there was a New Testament finally definitively canonized.
1: Okay.
0: Right? And so you add the witness of sacred tradition, and it becomes infallible dogma.
1: Well, there you go. And thank you so much for that text. We do appreciate that. Got an email from Tim who says, hey, Tom and Dr. Anders. Dr. Anders, you will sometimes speak about ideological possession. So if I were in a position to give some advice to a Protestant about battling ideological possession, what might be some concrete things I could suggest?
0: Yeah, wow. So that's a long conversation and how to get started on it. So, you know, from within a Christian frame of reference, even within Protestantism, there has been a shift in the last 50 years from a concept of discipleship, of Christian fidelity that was based at one time largely on one's personal piety and the development of personal holiness to identifying authentic Christian living or identity with holding ideological positions and being an activist in the public sphere. And I'll give you the cause celebre, right? Now, as a Catholic, I am a believer in the sanctity of life and et cetera, right? But then I hold everything the Church teaches about this. But I recognize that the pro-life movement as a political force is a modern innovation, and that within the Protestant world, it really did not exist until about 1980. And early Protestant, well, not early Protestant leaders, but Protestant leaders, conservative Protestant leaders, evangelical Protestant leaders in the 70s, didn't want to touch abortion. They didn't want to talk about it for a couple of reasons. One, they didn't want to contaminate their presentation of the gospel with politics. That was explicitly their position. And they didn't want to be sullied with what was regarded as a Catholic issue.
1: Ooh.
0: Right? And as it turns out, Francis Schaeffer and C. Everett Koop, Francis Schaeffer was a Protestant theologian who was loath to address the abortion question. His son, Frank Schaeffer, pushed his dad really, really hard on the abortion issue and finally got him involved. And they actually met with Fulton J. Sheen, who gave them his blessing.
1: Wow.
0: And so they started promoting the pro-life cause. And then what happened is political activism from the 1980s on, with the birth of right-wing Republican evangelical activism, sort of overwhelmed the Protestant Christian consciousness until taking the right political stands in the public sphere became like the most identifiable litmus test for being the right kind of Christian. That is very novel, even in the history of Protestantism,
1: mm-hmm.
0: right? And the difficulty is that it leads exactly into the kind of errors that Jesus condemned, which is that we're going to draw a line down the center of humanity, the people who think right like us and the people who don't think right like us, and they become the enemy to be defeated politically or at the ballot box or on the debating podium or whatever, rather than seeing them as genuine human beings in profound need and trying to meet their integral needs. Right? I mean, I'm going to actually go to my neighbor and care about him and love him regardless of his political opinions. One of my Catholic friend of mine posted on her social media page a couple election cycles back, I don't care who you vote for. I care how you treat the person who didn't vote like you.
1: Wow.
0: And I couldn't imagine a more Catholic way of expressing our social conscience.
1: Absolutely. Hey, Tim, thank you so much for your email. Glad you're listening to us in Washington State. Glad everybody is with us today. Hey, Dr. David Andrews, thank you, sir.
0: Thanks, Tom.
1: Keep it right here on EWTN. We have great programming for you standing by, including our very own Open Line Wednesday host, Father Mitch Pacwa. 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As for this show, we're back at it tomorrow at 2 p.m. Eastern. On behalf of our fantastic team, I'm Tom Price, along with Dr. David Andrews. Thanks for joining us. See you tomorrow on the Thursday edition of Call to Communion. Until then, have a wonderful day, and God bless.
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7: 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O good Jesus, hear me. 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Amen. This is Monsignor Ingham's. May Almighty God bless you, the Father and the Son and the Holy Spirit. Amen.
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10: Hello, my name is Father Mike Schutz, and I'm the Vocations Director for the Diocese of Raleigh. I'd like to pray with you today for our seminarians and for an increase in vocations to the priesthood for the diocese from the men of our diocese. 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In the name of the Father, and of the Son, and of the Holy Spirit. Amen. 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Give the church more priests, worthy ministers for your altars, and ardent but gentle servants of the gospel. Grant us also an increase in vocations to the religious life. May more of your people respond to your call in a spirit of joyful generosity. May they serve your people in love by following in the footsteps of Christ, and provide by their way of life a convincing sign of your kingdom. We ask this through Christ our Lord. Amen. Mary, Mother of the Church, pray for us. In the name of the Father, and of the Son, and of the Holy Spirit.
11: Here's Father John Ricardo.
12: I have redeemed you. I have called you by name. And then let this soak in for those of us who are dealing with anxiety or fear tonight. Because this is God to you right now, to me right now. You are mine. Not in the sense of you're my possession that I can just do whatever I want with. You are mine. Like a bride says to her bridegroom or a bridegroom says to his bride, I love you more than you could possibly imagine. And I've created everything. Everything that I've done for you. The world I made for you. I made you with a purpose in mind. Don't panic. If I've done this, if you understand that when I say I've redeemed you, it wasn't just with words, it was with actions. These actions, the pouring out of my blood. And it was for you, for me, because you were worth the trouble. If you know that, then all of a sudden fear begins to dissipate. That's Isaiah 43, earlier in Isaiah. This is the Lord speaking through the prophet. Again, this is direct address from God to you and me right now. This isn't just 2,500 years ago. This is right now to those of us whose hearts are frightened. Say to those whose hearts are frightened, those of us here tonight whose hearts are frightened, be strong, fear not. Here is your God.
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15: 92
14: degrees.
16: Good afternoon. This is Madeline Washley, the fourth grade teacher at St. Mary Magdalene in Apex. Today, the fourth grade class will be leading us in the Divine Mercy Chaplet.
17: In the name of the Father, the Son, and the Holy Spirit, you expire, Jesus, but the source of life gushed forth for souls, and the ocean of mercy opened up for the whole world. O fount of life, unfathomable divine mercy, envelop the whole world and emptied yourself out upon us. all blood and water which gushed forth from the heart of Jesus as a fount of mercy for us.
18: I trust in you.
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18: I trust in you.
19: Our Father, who art in heaven, hallowed be thy name. Thy kingdom come, thy will be done, on earth as it is in heaven. Give us this day our daily bread, and forgive us our trespasses, as we forgive those who trespass against us. And lead us not into temptation, but deliver us from evil. Amen.
18: Amen.
20: Hail Mary, full of grace, the Lord is with thee. Blessed art thou among women, and blessed is the fruit of thy womb, Jesus. Holy Mary, Mother of God, pray for us sinners, now and at the hour of our death. Amen.
21: I believe in God, the Father Almighty, creator of heaven and earth, and in Jesus Christ, his only Son, our Lord, who is conceived by the Holy Spirit, born of the Virgin Mary, suffered under Pontius Pilate, was crucified, died, and was buried. He descended into hell. On the third day he rose again from the dead. He ascended into heaven and is seated at the right hand of God the Father Almighty. From there he shall come to judge the living and the dead. I believe in the Holy Spirit, the Holy Catholic Church, the communion of saints, the forgiveness of sins, the resurrection of the body, and life everlasting. Amen.
22: Eternal Father, I offer you the body and blood, soul and divinity of your dearly beloved Son, our Lord Jesus Christ.
18: In atonement for our sins and those of the whole world.
23: For the sake of his sorrowful passion,
18: have mercy on us and on the whole world.
23: For the sake of his sorrowful passion,
18: have mercy on us and on the whole world.
23: For the sake of his sorrowful passion,
18: have mercy on us and on the whole world.
23: For the sake of his sorrowful passion,
18: have mercy on us and on the whole world.
23: For the sake of his sorrowful passion,
18: have mercy on us and on the whole world.
23: For the sake of his sorrowful passion,
18: have mercy on us and on the whole world.
23: For the sake of his sorrowful passion,
18: have mercy on us and on the whole world.
23: For the sake of his sorrowful passion,
18: have mercy on us and on the whole world.
23: For the sake of his sorrowful passion,
18: have mercy on us and on the whole world.
23: For the sake of his sorrowful passion,
18: have mercy on us and on the whole world.
24: Eternal Father, I offer you the body and blood, soul and divinity of your dearly beloved Son, our Lord Jesus Christ, in atonement for our sins and those of the whole world.
25: For the sake of his sorrowful passion,
18: have mercy on us and on the whole world.
25: For the sake of his sorrowful passion,
18: have mercy on us and on the whole world.
25: For the sake of his sorrowful passion,
18: have mercy on us and on the whole world.
25: For the sake of his sorrowful passion,
18: have mercy on us and on the whole world.
25: For the sake of his sorrowful passion,
18: have mercy on us and on the whole world.
25: For the sake of his sorrowful passion,
18: have mercy on us and on the whole world.
25: For the sake of his sorrowful passion,
18: have mercy on us and on the whole world.
25: For the sake of his sorrowful passion,
18: have mercy on us and on the whole world.
25: For the sake of his sorrowful passion,
18: have mercy on us and on the whole world.
25: For the sake of his sorrowful passion,
18: have mercy on us and on the whole world.
24: Eternal Father, I offer you the body and blood, soul and divinity of your dearly beloved Son, our Lord Jesus Christ,
18: in atonement for our sins and those of the whole world.
24: For the sake of his sorrowful passion,
18: have mercy on us and on the whole world.
24: For the sake of his sorrowful passion,
18: have mercy on us and on the whole world.
24: For the sake of his sorrowful passion,
18: have mercy on us and on the whole world.
24: For the sake of his sorrowful passion,
18: have mercy on us and on the whole world.
24: For the sake of his sorrowful passion,
18: have mercy on us and on the whole world.
24: For the sake of his sorrowful passion,
18: have mercy on us and on the whole world.
24: For the sake of his sorrowful passion,
18: have mercy on us and on the whole world.
21: for the sake of his sorrowful passion.
18: Have mercy on us and on the whole world.
21: For the sake of his sorrowful passion.
18: Have mercy on us and on the whole world.
21: For the sake of his sorrowful passion.
18: Have mercy on us and on the whole world.
22: Eternal Father, I offer you the body and blood, soul and divinity of your dearly beloved Son, our Lord Jesus Christ,
18: in atonement for our sins and those of the whole world.
0: For the sake of his sorrowful passion,
18: have mercy on us and on the whole world.
0: For the sake of his sorrowful passion,
18: have mercy on us and on the whole world.
0: For the sake of his sorrowful passion,
18: have mercy on us and on the whole world.
0: For the sake of his sorrowful passion,
18: have mercy on us and on the whole world.
0: For the sake of his sorrowful passion,
18: have mercy on us and on the whole world.
0: For the sake of his sorrowful passion,
18: have mercy on us and on the whole world.
0: For the sake of his sorrowful passion,
18: have mercy on us and on the whole world.
0: For the sake of his sorrowful passion,
18: have mercy on us and on the whole world.
0: For the sake of his sorrowful passion,
18: have mercy on us and on the whole world.
0: For the sake of his sorrowful passion,
18: have mercy on us and on the whole world.
22: Eternal Father, I offer you the body and blood, soul and divinity of your dear beloved Son, our Lord Jesus Christ.
18: In atonement for our sins and those of the whole world.
25: For the sake of his sorrowful passion,
18: have mercy on us and on the whole world.
25: For the sake of his sorrowful passion,
18: have mercy on us and on the whole world.
25: For the sake of his sorrowful passion,
18: have mercy on us
25: and on the whole world.
18: For the sake of his sorrowful passion,
25: have mercy on us and on the whole world. For the sake of his sorrowful passion,
18: have mercy on us and on the whole world.
25: For the sake of his sorrowful passion,
18: have mercy on us and on the whole world.
25: For the sake of his sorrowful passion,
18: have mercy on us and on the whole world.
25: For the sake of his sorrowful passion,
18: have mercy on us and on the whole world.
25: For the sake of his sorrowful passion,
18: have mercy on us and on the whole world.
25: For the sake of our sorrowful passion,
18: have mercy on us and on the whole world.
21: Holy God, holy mighty one, holy immortal one,
18: have mercy on us and on the whole world.
21: Holy God, holy mighty one, holy immortal one,
18: have mercy on us and on the whole world.
21: Holy God, holy mighty one, holy immortal one,
18: have mercy on us and on the whole world.
1: Eternal God, in whom mercy is endless and the treasury of compassion, inexhaustible, look kindly upon us and increase your mercy in us, that in difficult moments we might not despair nor become despondent, but with great confidence submit ourselves to your holy will, which is love and mercy itself.
3: Father, Son, Holy Spirit. Amen.
4: Jesus, I trust in you.
5: Please join us in praying the Litany of the Sacred Heart of Jesus. In the name of the Father, and of the Son, and of the Holy Spirit.
6: Amen.
5: Lord, have mercy.
6: Lord, have mercy.
5: Christ, have mercy.
6: Christ, have mercy.
5: Lord, have mercy.
6: Lord, have mercy.
5: Christ, hear us.
6: Christ, graciously hear us.
5: God, the Father of heaven,
6: have mercy on us.
5: God, the Son, Redeemer of the world,
6: have mercy on us.
5: God, the Holy Spirit,
6: have mercy on us.
5: Holy Trinity, one God,
6: have mercy on us.
5: Heart of Jesus, Son of the Eternal Father,
6: have mercy on us.
5: Heart of Jesus, formed by the Holy Spirit in the womb of the Virgin Mother,
6: have mercy on us.
5: Heart of Jesus, substantially united to the Word of God,
6: have mercy on us.
5: Heart of Jesus, of infinite majesty,
6: have mercy on us.
5: Heart of Jesus, holy temple of God,
6: have mercy on us.
5: Heart of Jesus, tabernacle of the Most High,
6: have mercy on us.
5: Heart of Jesus, house of God and gate of heaven,
6: have mercy on us.
5: Heart of Jesus, burning furnace of charity,
6: have mercy on us.
5: Heart of Jesus, vessel of justice and love,
6: have mercy on us.
5: Heart of Jesus, full of goodness and love,
6: have mercy on us.
5: Heart of Jesus, abyss of all virtues,
6: have mercy on us.
5: Heart of Jesus, most worthy of all praise,
6: have mercy on us.
5: Heart of Jesus, king and center of all hearts,
6: have mercy on us.
5: Heart of Jesus, in whom are all the treasures of wisdom and knowledge,
6: have mercy on us.
5: Heart of Jesus, in whom dwells all the fullness of the Godhead,
6: have mercy on us.
5: Heart of Jesus, in whom the Father was well pleased,
6: have mercy on us.
5: Heart of Jesus, of whose fullness we have all received,
6: have mercy on us.
5: Heart of Jesus, desire of the everlasting hills,
6: have mercy on us.
5: Heart of Jesus, patient and most merciful,
6: have mercy on us.
5: Heart of Jesus, enriching all who invoke you,
6: have mercy on us.
5: Heart of Jesus, fountain of life and holiness,
6: Have mercy on us.
5: Heart of Jesus, propitiation for our sins.
6: Have mercy on us.
5: Heart of Jesus, loaded down with opprobrium.
6: Have mercy on us.
5: Heart of Jesus, bruised for our offenses.
6: Have mercy on us.
5: Heart of Jesus, obedient unto death.
6: Have mercy on us.
5: Heart of Jesus, pierced with a lance.
6: Have mercy on us.
5: Heart of Jesus, source of all consolation.
6: Have mercy on us.
5: Heart of Jesus, our life and resurrection.
6: Have mercy on us.
5: Heart of Jesus, our peace and reconciliation.
6: Have mercy on us.
5: Heart of Jesus, victim for our sins.
6: Have mercy on us.
5: Heart of Jesus, salvation of those who trust in you.
6: Have mercy on us.
5: Heart of Jesus, hope of those who die in you.
6: Have mercy on us.
5: Heart of Jesus, delight of all the saints.
6: Have mercy on us.
5: Lamb of God who takes away the sins of the world.
6: Spare us, O Lord.
5: Lamb of God who takes away the sins of the world.
6: Graciously hear us, O Lord.
5: Lamb of God who takes away the sins of the world.
6: Have mercy on us.
5: Jesus, meek and humble of heart.
6: Make our hearts like unto thine.
5: Let us pray. Almighty and eternal God, look upon the heart of your beloved Son, and upon the praise and satisfaction he offers you in the name of sinners. And to those who implore your mercy, in your great goodness, grant forgiveness in the name of the same Jesus Christ, your Son, who lives and reigns with you forever and ever. Amen. Sacred Heart of Jesus,
6: we place our trust in you.
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8: Here's a real tough one, Steve. What about rape and incest?
9: Right, these are tough questions. The extremely rare cases of rape and incest are among the most common arguments made in support of abortion. It's an attempt to take the exceptional case and say it somehow applies to all cases, and that's just faulty logic, as we never make laws based on the exceptional case. I tell pro-choicers that if rape and incest, which account for less than 0.5% of all abortions, are really their argument for the right to abortion, then I congratulate them for being pro-life on the other 99.5% of cases. But the real argument we make, I'll leave to you.
8: Well, I tell them that the violence of abortion is no solution for the violence of rape. Where else do we solve one horrible thing with another equally horrible thing? A child is a child regardless of the circumstances of its conception.
9: Absolutely.
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27: 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Father Apostoli will discuss within the pages of this book what priestly sex abuse is not caused by celibacy, how celibacy is a perfect expression of Christian love, and much more. When God Asks for an Undivided Heart, by Father Andrew Apostoli, available now at EWTN's religious catalog. That's EWTNRC.com. 833-288-EWTN is our toll-free number. Father, we're kind of living through, and we have lived through these periods in my lifetime before, where we seem to have a flurry of high-profile cases of violence against, primarily against people of certain religious beliefs, and we had another one this week.
28: It is absolutely deplorable. These young men seem to have been disturbed. I don't know yet much about their motives. I don't think there's a whole lot that's been made known.
27: They found some writings, but I don't know that I've heard anybody talk about what the contents were.
28: Exactly. We'll eventually find out, I'm sure. I suspect the mother of the one alleged killer said he was depressed and suicidal already. And then he committed suicide, and he and with his friend. This is a pattern that we see.
27: They met online. Do know that. They met online.
28: Yeah. And we do know of lots of cases of people committing suicide, but taking other people, especially children and other innocent people, sometimes in their own families. This seems to be... I wouldn't be surprised if it's related to that kind of disorder that you have the spirit of life and you want to go out with, a big statement of killing others. This is an evil, evil thing. The mother tried to, she noticed something was wrong. She called the police to track him down. They couldn't find him before he did it, sadly. They were looking for him. They were in the area looking for him, but it happened too late. This is sad, a horrible thing. But we have to be very alert that attacks on synagogues are really high. We see this attack on a mosque. There have been attacks on Christian churches as well, including many Catholic churches. We saw the killings of those children in Minneapolis not that long ago. So these things... all of us have to stay vigilant to signs that somebody within our families or our acquaintances might be going through such depression that they might become murderous. Be alert to that. Do what we can. I prayed this morning for the repose of the souls of the people who died, the security guard and a couple other adults. We pray for them. We pray for an end to this kind of killing. And families really have to get closer and do what they can to help their members who are experiencing such depression.
27: To the phones we go. Kent is up first today in Champaign, Illinois, listening on Catholic Spirit Radio. Kent, you are on with Father Mitch.
11: Good afternoon, Father Mitch.
28: Yes, sir. What can we do for you?
11: I have a question about the distinction between spirit and soul. Now, from my reading, I get the impression that the consensus is that a soul is a principle of life. So, in non-living creature, like a grain of sand on the beach, does not have a soul.
28: Right.
11: A fungus has a fungus soul, and so on up through the hierarchy of living things do we get to the level of human beings who have a soul, which is actually considered to be a spirit.
28: Yeah, see, in Old Testament thought, they believed that the soul, the nephesh, was this function or some sort of reality that held your spirit and your body together. So, for instance, they never said that your soul went to heaven. They just didn't even conceive of such a thing. Your soul ceased to exist when your spirit and body were separated at death. But your spirit lived on. You know, that's how they would talk. We tend not to be precise along that line. You know, words, change meaning. Even within one language, from one period to another. And that was going on. And you see later on in the New Testament times that the soul seems to refer much more towards the aspect of the human psychology. In fact, the word for soul in Greek is psyche. And the word for spirit, pneuma, is different. And the spirit was not the human functions of, say, intellect and will and emotion, but the spirit seems to be that aspect where God directly relates with a person. So we have our human functions, and then this this aspect that actually encounters God in the deepest part of the person. These, you know, in the biblical language, they're not quite so precise. And, you know, this took more of a philosophical kind of reflection in the years of the church to get a better sense of what we mean. So that just takes, you know, we're engaging in looking at the mystery of what it means to be humans. Are you married, Kent?
11: Yes, I am, going on 47 years.
28: And after 47 years of marital bliss, do you fully understand your wife and everything going on in her life?
11: Better than when we started, but no, never.
28: Most husbands seem to have answers along that line. And in a lot of ways, wives are just as perplexed about us. They don't know why we do this. They know what we're up to, but they don't know why we act the way we do. These are things that's part of human life. But even in that intimacy of living together and knowing each other, talking, all this, there's still a great mystery about the other person, which is actually good. I usually consider it a problem sign when a spouse says, I know what he's going to say next. He always says the same thing. Or he says that about her. That's a bad sign. When they are aware of the mystery of the other person, that is much healthier. And the church was dealing with the mystery of, you know, what's going on in the human psyche, as well as what's happening in the human spirit. And that's, you know, something that, like getting to know your wife, we're still learning more about.
27: God bless you, Kent. Thanks so much for the phone call today. We head now to the Republic of Texas. Carl is a first-time caller in Spring, Texas, listening on Guadalupe Radio. Carl, you are on with Father Mitch.
13: Good afternoon, Father Mitch.
28: How you doing?
13: I'm doing good. I enjoy watching the and following the Holy Land Rosary in the mornings whenever I can. I have a question about the mysteries. Mm-hmm. It seems like some of the locations, like Mary's home and Elizabeth's home, mm-hmm. had to be excavated in order to get to. Mm-hmm. And it seems like other locations, like the Jordan River and the Sea of Galilee. I was wondering if you could kind of help me understand that better.
28: Why some had to be more excavated than others?
13: Huh?
28: Okay, very simple. Those countries have had lots of war go through them. So, for instance, one really terrible war was back in 613 when the Persians invaded the country. And when they invaded Israel, they destroyed every church except the Church of Jesus' Nativity. And the only reason they stopped is they saw the three wise men wearing Persian clothes. So they said, oh, homeboys. So they left it. But there was a mosaic of them in there. But otherwise, they destroyed all the churches. And this happened to lots of places. They got knocked down. And then the Persian War was followed by the Arab invasions in the 630s. And the Arabs fought amongst themselves, eventually the Seljuk Turks. I mean, Jerusalem has been destroyed 17 times. So sometimes you got to go back through the rubble again and find what was there. So that's why you have those problems of some places are easier to find, some places had to be excavated again and again. Does that make sense?
13: Yes, it does. Thank you very much.
28: Yeah, as a matter of fact, in some places of Jerusalem, the rubble, not only from battles and such, but just from the rainwater washing things around, is 14 to 15 feet. So you have to sometimes go down far. You see that in, say, the excavation of the Pool of Bethesda, that you can see the level, how much dirt had accumulated as they dug through to get there.
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5: A recent trick has been spreading online among young pro-abortion advocates. They attempt to embarrass pro-lifers by showing an image of a dog or dolphin embryo and asking, "Do you really think that this is a human being?" If the pro-lifer mistakes the dog embryo for a human embryo, the abortion advocate mocks them. 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
8: I want to give a shout-out to one of our great EWTN radio affiliates, Core Christi Academy, with 2 stations serving Wenatchee, Washington. I just like saying Wenatchee, Washington. They've been on the air now for 12 years. Congratulations to Michael Drollman and his team at Core Christi Academy from all of us here at EWTN Radio. Got a text from Henry in Orlando, Florida. He's listening on Heartland Radio, Father Mitch, and he wants to know, does praying the rosary throughout the day, such as a decade at a time, have the same impact as praying all the decades at once?
9: You know, pay attention to that. You know, sometimes it's a good way to keep, say, you know, I used to say a decade of the rosary as I walked from my Jesuit community to class. Because it took me that, you know, that's the kind of walk it was. And I would be praying for the students and stuff and the faculty as I would walk by. And some looked troubled, and I'd focus on praying for them. And so it has different roles. And also, a lot of times I'll pray the rosary while I'm driving. Sometimes if I focus on some of the other drivers' bad patterns of behavior, I might get more upset, whereas if I'm saying my rosary, I pray for them. As I tell many people, it's a better thing to do with your fingers than what other drivers are doing with theirs as they drive and experience bad drivers. So this is, but then there are those times of just sitting prayerfully, and, you know, where you're in church or chapel or you're contemplating. You know, I have a set of icons for the 20 mysteries. And, you know, I might contemplate one or other of those icons or look at the scripture passages. Or I like Marian hymns related to the mysteries of the rosary. I particularly like the album for Good Friday by Fairuz. It's in Arabic, but you know, the hymns are really powerful. So I use those. And so it's different kinds of meditation. When I'm doing it at that decade at a time, in say walking and traveling, I'm usually interceding for other people. Other times I'm meditating. And just like any relationship, there are different levels and kinds of communication. That's what we do with prayer.
8: Yeah. Do you remember what you were doing on May 20th in 1962? I know what I was doing.
9: 1962, I was in seventh grade. No, what?
8: I know what I was doing. My mother was 3 months pregnant with me.
9: Oh, yeah. Oh. I was presumably paying attention to Sister Danielle.
8: There you
9: who
8: go.
9: Was well, teaching me in seventh grade.
8: I know what Mother Angelica was doing on May 20th in 1962. Also on this day, after her move from Ohio, Mother Angelica founded Our Lady of the Angels Monastery right here in Irondale, Alabama, after securing private contributions from individuals and organizations in the Birmingham area. Our Lady of the Angels Monastery was publicly dedicated by Archbishop Tulin, and that was back in the day when there was only one diocese in the state of Alabama. Mm-hmm. And the site would later become the location of EWTN Studios. If you want to know more about Mother Angelica and Our Lady of the Angels Monastery, visit EWTN.com/Mother Angelica. Did she ever talk to you about those early days?
9: Not much. Yeah. Not a whole lot. You know, some...
8: She was pretty good about being forward-thinking.
9: Yeah, oh,
8: forward-looking always.
9: Oh, yeah. But I do remember this, that she had said that the reason she wanted to found a convent in the South, because when she chose a location for it, she only had a map of the South, and she stuck a pin while she was blindfolded, and it came to Birmingham. And she was especially concerned with praying for the civil rights situation back then. That was big on her mind, because the country was in great turmoil over racial segregation. So she was really focused on that.
8: Back to the phones we go. John is in Yakima, Washington, listening on Sacred Heart Radio today. John, you're on with Father Mitch.
10: John from Yakima.
9: Hello?
8: Go right ahead, John.
10: Yes, this is John. Before I begin, I want to say, Mr. Williams, I greatly admire your wife.
8: You and me both, brother.
10: And, Father, is there such a thing as a simple, plain explanation for why Jesus had to go through the passion and the crucifixion to rectify mankind to God, something I can use in an argument that and something that's not esoteric or too complicated.
9: Let me suggest this to you. When God told Adam not to eat the fruit of the tree of knowledge of good and evil, what did he say was going to be the punishment?
10: Yeah.
9: Exactly. So what Jesus does, death was the punishment for sin. Jesus was innocent, but he took on that punishment as one who, he didn't deserve it, but he took it on in order to take the punishment for the rest of us. And that's why he did it. The punishment for sin was death. So he took on death so as to save us from eternal punishment. How's that?
10: Great, Father. I can remember that.
9: Good. And, you know, it's a very simple thing to remember. And then he, one last thing, he tricked death by rising from the dead. And that's why we can be declared innocent, because, as Archbishop Sheen used to say, there is no corpus delicti. There's no evidence for the death, because now Christ, because we could be punished for his death, but by rising from the dead, he's freed us from the punishment.
8: God bless you, John. Thanks so much for the phone call. You know, we get a lot of phone calls from Yakima, Washington. And you know what I think of whenever I see Yakima, Washington? You know, when I was a kid growing up and to a certain extent, even today, I will watch any kind of a sporting event that you want to throw up on television. And Phil and Steve Mayer, the Mayer brothers, were two of the best ski racers the world has ever seen. And they were from Yakima, Washington.
9: Well, there you go.
8: Next up is Mark.
9: I think of apples.
8: Next up is Mark in the great state of Idaho. There's some amazing skiing in Idaho as well. Listening on Salt and Light Radio. Mark, you're on with Father Mitch.
11: Greetings, Father Mitch.
9: Yes, sir.
11: I had a question about the rationale for how the readings are introduced for Mass.
9: Okay.
11: When we have a reading from St. Paul, for example, mm-hmm. A reading from the first letter of St. Paul to the Corinthians, we use the word saint with Paul. But when the Gospels are introduced, we say simply a reading from the Holy Gospel according to John. And I was wondering if there's a reason why we do not say Saint John.
9: Not that I know of. Now, there might be a liturgist out there who has some sort of explanation for that, but I've never heard a reason for that distinction. I suspect, and this is just a quick hunch, that we emphasize the importance of the epistle by saying it's by St. Paul or St. Peter. We want to highlight their own holiness as the authority. Whereas for Matthew, Mark, Luke, and John, the authority that it was the gospel of Jesus Christ. And that it's not their authority as saints, but rather Christ's authority that underlies the authority of the gospel. So that's the only thing I could think of, but I've never seen anybody explain that to me. You might have to find somebody who knows a liturgist and why they do things. That would be the way I might go.
8: 833-288-EWTN is our toll-free number, 833-288-3986. Kathy is a first-time caller in the great state of North Carolina, watching us on YouTube today. And, Kathy, I don't know about that celebrant at Mass today either. You're on with Father Mitch.
12: Father Mitch, blessings.
9: And to you.
12: Thank you.
9: What can we do for you?
12: My question today is, as I was listening to your saying Mass this morning, you lifted up St. Bernardine, and I was wondering, at one point you mentioned a feast day,
9: yeah.
12: And then the other time you mentioned festival.
9: Yeah.
12: So are those words interchangeable?
9: I was using them interchangeably. I didn't mean any distinction of any kind by it. And I might have meant, this is the problem of letting old guys say Mass. Sometimes these words just come out, they're not thinking. But I didn't mean anything by that at all. I think I was just maybe thinking of the old days in the parishes in Chicago. Different parishes had festivals on, where they would have carnivals, things like that. But I didn't mean
8: Bernardine's a special day in Chicago. Bernardine's a special name in Chicago.
9: Yes. Yes, it is. Yes, it is. But we had Bernardine of Chicago, not of...
8: I know.
9: But actually, Bernardine of South Carolina. That's where
8: he came
9: from.
8: Yeah. Yeah. Before he was a cardinal in Chicago.
9: But no, I didn't mean anything specific by that. Just
8: being a native,
9: sloppy use of language.
8: Thanks, Kathy. Yeah, being a native St. Louis.

0: Next, a first-time caller in Charlottesville, Virginia, listening on the EWTN app. Jason, thanks for holding. You're on with Father Mitch.
1: Hi, Father Mitch. I have a question about, like, do you have any advice on, like, how to live a Christian Catholic life as a convert who doesn't have any friends or family who are Catholic?
2: Uh-huh. Yes, first thing. Do you have any friends who are Catholic?
1: Negative. I came into the faith just by, like, research alone.
2: Well, one of the things I'm going to, and you're in Charlottesville, Virginia. You have a Catholic parish there?
1: Yes. I do go to the parish, and there's a men's group I go to on Saturdays.
2: Okay.
1: That helps out a lot.
2: Yes. That would be my suggestion to make a connection with something like a men's group. Start to see, I would start to involve yourself in some of the different activities going on in your parish. So, for instance, ask if you can help out with teaching the kids in the parish at the catechism classes. Now, you might say, wait a minute, I don't think I know enough. And one of the first response I would have to you, Jason, is if you start teaching, you will learn a lot more than even the kids you're teaching. That this is a good way, and it's a way to start meeting some of the other Catholic families and the parents and things like that. Or some other activity. There may be, you know, food pantry. I don't know that area of Virginia at all. But, you know, look around for some kind of ministry where you say, yeah, I'd like to do that, and start to involve yourself in it. Another thing, are you making sure that you pray each day?
1: Yes, I try to pray the rosary every day.
2: Good, good, good. How old are you?
1: I'm 43.
2: Are you married?
1: I'm separated.
2: Okay. So do you have kids?
1: No kids.
2: Okay. So there's I'm just asking about, you know, what are some of the other supports? These would be some of the things to look for where, there's just nothing in your family right there or your regular friends. This is where working with some of the other Catholics who are doing various ministries in your parish, involving yourself with them and maintaining your own prayer life. You may want to consider starting off with also a certain level of praying the Liturgy of the Hours. Have you seen that booklet called Magnificat? It's a monthly booklet.
1: Yeah.
2: You get that?
1: Actually have it, yeah.
2: Okay. And if you notice in there, there's a short form of morning prayer and evening prayer. You may want to add that to your prayer time. That'll give a certain amount of structure to your prayer and help you to keep that daily listening. And it sounds like, you know, there are times where you're going to experience loneliness, with some of this. The Psalms are really helpful for that because frequently enough, the Psalms are lamenting such difficulties, like one of the Psalms says, I'm lonely as an owl in the desert. This is the kind of thing where using that form of prayer is also going to augment with doing service to others, and you'll make more connections that way.

0: That would be the thing I would recommend. Does that help?
1: Yes, getting more involved with my prayer life and like volunteering to in the church more. Like that makes a lot of sense.
0: Yeah, yeah, and you'll start to connect with a number of people. They say, "Oh, yeah, this is a good person to hang out with and ask questions about the faith, etc." That's a good place to find them.
2: God bless you, Jason. Thanks so much for the phone call today. Tonight on EWTN Live with Father Mitch Pacwa, you've got Devin Shad, who's in. You guys are going to talk about fatherhood a little bit.
0: We're for it.
2: We're for it. And while certainly in our culture today, a lot of our fellow men have dropped the ball when it comes to responsible fatherhood, but, and I'm sure you guys will discuss this angle as well, this is a multifaceted situation.
0: Mm-hmm.
2: You know, a lot of men feel forced out of the picture against their will.
0: Mm-hmm. And this is very real. There are there's some profound levels of distrust between men and women. And, you know, this is for a variety of reasons. And it's led to the situation now where the majority of adults are not married. For the first time in the history of the United States, the majority are not married. For the first time, the majority of children are born to unmarried people. That's the 52%. As opposed to when I was born, it was 4%. When you were born, it was 5%. Now it's 52. That's a rapid change. And it's been catastrophic economically, socially, and psychologically for everybody involved. So we want to address some of these big issues.
2: That's EWTN Live tonight with Father Mitch Pacwa, 8 Eastern Time, right here on EWTN Radio and Television. And keep it right here on many of these EWTN stations. Beacon of Truth with Deacon Harold Burke-Sivers coming up next. It's Word of God Wednesday. That's Beacon of Truth with Deacon Harold Burke-Sivers coming up next on many of these EWTN stations. Peggy is up next in the great state of Michigan, listening on Ave Maria Radio. Peggy, you're on with Father Mitch.
3: Hi, Father Mitch. Great to talk to you.
0: Thank you. What can we do for you?
3: I have a question about the word church that Jesus used and how the word church is used differently between Catholics and Protestants. So I was told by a Protestant that people don't need to confess their sins to the church. You can confess your sins to your neighbor who is also a Christian, and that is the church. And I'm wondering how the apostles, how would they have understood that word church when Jesus said he's going to establish his church?
0: Yeah. You know, the word that our Lord used, ekklesia, is a Greek word that means those who are called out. And basically called out of the world into his church community. Jewish believers, the Greeks would be different, but the Jewish converts would have been accustomed to the Kahal Yisrael, the assembly of Israel. This was the assembly of the people who were part of the covenant. But even within Israel, you see that different members of Israel had different roles. For instance, only the tribe of Levi could serve in the temple. And among the Levites, only the clan of the Kohen family could be the priests. And others, like the clan of Asaph and Korach, were the hymn singers and prophets. And there's another clan that was in charge of carrying out the dung from the sacrifices. Then there's another clan in charge of the sacred vessels, the censers, the pans, all that, and the other sacred vessels. And so they had different roles. And this is also part of the church. Not everybody has the same function. where does the Bible say that everybody has the same role? In fact, when we see the church described, some are prophets, some are apostles, some are administrators, some are teachers. You know, the scriptures, you know, you see that in Ephesians 4, in Romans 12, and in 1 Corinthians chapter 12. Not everybody does the same role. And when Jesus said, whosoever sins you forgive, he's only was speaking to the apostles. That was one of their apostolic functions. So, and it's not something you gave to everybody. So they're making that up. It's just, they want to have a democratic sense, and they don't want anybody to have a special role. And yet at the same time, they always have certain people who are designated as the preacher or the pastor. You know, so they, you know, they're not always consistent in that. And especially with something like forgiveness of sins. I knew a Protestant pastor who was going to institute this in his church. And I said, unless you want to have lots of lawsuits, you better, first of all, work on training people in keeping secrets. The seal of confession is something so important in the Catholic Church that we have to be executed before we can reveal what we hear in confession. And then once they execute us, we still can't. So, you know, that would be incorrect. Does that make sense?
3: That does. That's great. Thank you. And when they say church is not a building, it's a people. Why did Jesus then establish his take Peter and say you're the rock? Why did he establish? So yeah. That's another aspect. So
0: yeah. They're right. It's not a building, but you sure would like to have a building in which to meet while it's raining, snowing, etc. You know, and we recognize those as sacred buildings because we do sacred things there. We read the Word of God, we celebrate the Holy Eucharist and the other sacraments. This is a place set apart, and it's good to make it as beautiful as possible. Like Mother Angelica said, she built her sanctuary to be something beautiful for Jesus.
2: Father, would you leave us with a blessing?
0: Lord, bless you all and keep you, the Father, Son, and Holy Spirit. Amen.
2: Amen. On behalf of our host, Father Mitch Paqua, producer Pedro Quiles, our call screener, Michael Matt Gubensky, and our social media maven, Mr. Michael McCall, I'm Jack Williams. Thanks so much for tuning in. Back at it with Father Murray tomorrow. Until then, God bless.

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4: This is the prayer Falling in Love by Father General Pedro Arrupe, S.J. Nothing is more practical than finding God, than falling in love in a quite absolute final way. What you are in love with, what seizes your imagination, will affect everything. It will decide what will get you out of bed in the morning, what you do with your evenings, how you spend your weekends, what you read, whom you know, what breaks your heart, and what amazes you with joy and gratitude. Fall in love, stay in love, and it will decide everything. Amen. This is Father Tom Smisky of St. Raphael the Archangel Parish in Raleigh. 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
5: Hello, my name is Father Mike Schutz, and I'm the Vocations Director for the Diocese of Raleigh. 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Thank you and God bless.
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7: Many people have gone through the experience that is known worldwide as Alpha, a quick attempt to lead people into an encounter with the person of Jesus. A question remains, though, if that was Alpha, what's the Omega? What's the end? What's the goal? What's the point? Seems to me that Scripture tells us the point in 1 Thessalonians chapter 4, verse 3, that the will of God is our sanctification. The Omega is to become saints, to become holy. Psalm 23, we hear it often, even if we don't know many Scripture passages by name. This is almost certainly one that most of us know. Psalm 23, we know it has something to do with the Lord is my shepherd. We hear it oftentimes at funerals. It's oftentimes on plaques in people's homes. It is an extraordinarily comforting psalm. It's also, I think, an extraordinarily realistic psalm. And in recent years, at least in my own life, I found it to be even more so. Sometimes people misunderstand the command in Scripture, do not be afraid. It's often said that the command to not be afraid is the most frequent command in all the Bible. Some people say it shows up 365 times, and depending upon how you parse the words, perhaps that's true. I'm not sure if it is or not, but it certainly shows up a lot. I find that to be both a comforting thing and a challenging thing. It's comforting because God is repeatedly telling us not to be afraid.
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8: Here's your weather update from Catholic 540 a.m. It's currently 93 degrees under partly cloudy skies. Humidity 32%. The wind is from the south at 12 miles per hour. The forecast for this evening, clear skies with a light wind and the temp 82. Overnight, cloud free and somewhat breezy. The temp 69 degrees. And then tomorrow, mostly cloudy with some light winds with a slight chance of thunderstorms with a temp 88. That's the weather from Catholic 540 AM, Divine Mercy Radio.
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11: And it is a Wednesday. It's middle of the week, May 20th, 2026. Thank you so much for your listenership. We truly appreciate you every single day here at EWTN. We have a great program coming up for you this morning. We try to do that every single day for you, keeping you connected from a truly Catholic perspective, hence the name of the program. All right, so coming up, we are going to be chatting with, you may have heard of him. I don't know, maybe you're not familiar, Grindy. Dr. Ray Grindy. I'm just kidding. We tease each other all the time. We're like the brother and sister sitting in the back of the car getting yelled at by their parents. But anyway, I always have a great time chatting with my dear friend and my much older brother, Dr. Ray Grindy. We're not related, but we kind of are. It's a long story. Anyway, so Dr. Ray, more seriously, is joining us because this month, very, very important topic. It is National Mental Health Awareness Month. I want to thank our producer, our associate producer, Deb Rice, for reminding us of this. And we've been talking a lot on this program the last couple of months about all these different cases involving the influence of social media. There have been some big victories, one in Los Angeles, one in California, one in New Mexico, with attorneys general and folks who believe that they were victimized by social media greatly. And they've been successful in going after these huge companies for their failure to control what they're putting out there and to really instill protections, especially for young people. And so we wanted to get Dr. Ray's take, given this is Mental Health Awareness Month, on what's happening right now. And there are also some recent studies that came out this year, as recently as late March, on the connection between use of social media and the influence on mental health. So we'll chat about that with Dr. Ray Grindy, of course, and The Doctor Is In, heard every day here on EWTN. And then Shrines and Wonders Wednesday, which is based, of course, on my book, Italy's Shrines and Wonders, published by EWTN. We are going to take you to northwestern Italy. I mentioned this when we returned from our trip last week. We got back Friday. And it was a phenomenal 3.5 days, extremely busy, but we were walking in the footsteps of St. Pier Giorgio Frassati at an amazing play, passion play, that's put on by a very small town of less than 2,000 people, all volunteer, and they make their own costumes, they make the set, which is quite beautiful, quite lovely, and it really is a labor of love, because they're very proud to bring the faith and express it in a very unique way. So we'll take you there. We spent some time with them. We'll take you there at Shrines and Wonders Wednesday. Then we'll go south. We're staying in Italy this first hour. We'll go south and we will speak with our very own Joni. Jones Rome has the latest on the audience message and, of course, the Holy Father releasing his first encyclical, and that's coming up on Monday. The second hour of Catholic Connection, speaking of Mental Health Awareness Month, we're going to chat with Father Connor Sullivan. And we're going to be talking about the psychological distress experienced by priests. This is a really big topic, and I don't think we talk about this enough. And then we'll wrap up with Devin Schott, Restoring, Redeeming, and Revitalizing Fatherhood. He is a guest tonight on Father Mitch's EWTN Live, and he's going to swing by the studio a little bit later on in hour number two and chat with us, so that will be great. Not so great with the weather, friends. A lot of problems still. We have severe storms, heavy rain, and record heat occurring along the East Coast. We have scattered severe storms with large hail, isolated severe gusts, and localized flooding expected across parts of West Texas. Isolated flash flooding also possible in the central Gulf Coast area, and an early season heat wave continuing to impact the eastern U.S. today before isolated severe storms move across the central Appalachians into the Mid-Atlantic and far southern New England. So that is a look at the forecast for you on a Wednesday morning, the middle of the week, moving into Pentecost and Memorial Day weekend. Hope you're doing well. Right now, though, we always give you the news every day here on Catholic Connection. So let's get started and check things out here on EWTN. Jason Nathanson tells us law enforcement giving an update yesterday on the investigation into Monday's deadly mosque shooting in San Diego.
12: These subjects did not discriminate on who they hated.
13: FBI agent Mark Remley with more on the motives for the two teens who carried out the attack, saying they were radicalized online.
12: In the vehicle they used, we also identified writings and various ideologies. outlining religious and racial beliefs of how the world they envision should look.
13: He says they've also seized more than 30 guns and a crossbow. Also at the news conference, police praised the three men who were killed, a security guard and two mosque members, for stopping the shooters from entering the Islamic Center and getting to the school full of young kids. I'm Jason Athenson.
11: As we just mentioned in the weather forecast, millions across several states are dealing with severe weather conditions today. The eastern Great Lakes, as well as the Ohio and Tennessee valleys, are set to get hit with storms, with the main threat being hail and damaging wind gusts. A few tornadoes are also possible across the region. Meanwhile, the northern and central parts of Texas are set to get hit with large hail, and there's a cluster of thunderstorms with the potential to create strong wind gusts and large hail arriving in the northeast by later today. This after tornadoes impacted residents across Nebraska and Kansas earlier this week. Mark Mayfield explains the president telling lawmakers at the White House yesterday during the congressional picnic he hopes to end the conflict with Iran very quickly.
14: He said Iran was eager for a deal and argued the situation should have happened for 47 years. Trump added that action would come fast and predicted oil prices would fall as a result, while insisting the administration was close to resolving the war and preventing Iran from obtaining a nuclear weapon. His remarks came just hours after the Senate advanced a war powers resolution, which is aimed at requiring the withdrawal of U.S. forces from the Iran conflict. I'm Mark Mayfield.
11: And John Lewis will be along a little bit leaders at the weekly general audience today. Devin Watkins tells us the Holy Father, Pope Leo, inviting everyone to pray for peace in Lebanon and across the Middle East.
15: Pope Leo XIV renewed his greetings to His Holiness Adam I, Catholicos of the Armenian Apostolic Church, See of Cilicia, during the Wednesday General Audience. Catholicos Adam I joined Pope Leo on the stage in St. Peter's Square just 2 days after the two church leaders had met and prayed together on Monday in the Vatican Apostolic Palace. Speaking at the start of the General Audience, Pope Leo expressed his joy to welcome Catholicos Adam I and his delegation. He called the fraternal visit an important occasion to strengthen the bonds of unity that already exist between us as we draw closer to full communion between our churches. The Pope prayed that the Holy Spirit may bless the Armenian Catholicos' pilgrimage to the tombs of the Apostles Peter and Paul. I invite all those present, he said, to pray fervently to the Lord that your visit and meetings may constitute a further step on the path towards full unity. Pope Leo then urged everyone to pray for peace in the Middle East.
16: Let us also pray for peace in Lebanon and the Middle East, once again torn apart by violence and war.
15: The Catholicosate of Cilicia includes most of the Middle East and the Americas and is headquartered in Antelias, Lebanon.
11: Vice President J.D. Vance saying he hopes for a diplomatic solution with Iran. Vance speaking with reporters yesterday saying that President Trump has instructed his team to aggressively negotiate with Iran, adding the end goal is for the regime to never have a nuclear weapon.
17: We're in a pretty good spot here, but there's an option B. And the option B is that we could restart the military campaign to continue to prosecute the case, to continue to try to achieve America's objectives.
11: Vance saying the White House wants to reset the relationship with Iran, but added that it takes two to tango, indicating the U.S. is all ready to restart the military campaign, as you heard, against Iran to achieve America's objectives. Vance speaking to reporters in the White House press room, filling in for Press Secretary Caroline Leavitt, who is on maternity leave. And during the gathering at the congressional picnic, more on this, Trump thanking Republican leaders in attendance for passing parts of his initiatives during the first year of his return to office.
18: And we have a lot of things to pass, but one of the things we did pass was a great, big, beautiful bill, and that covered a lot of territory, I want to tell you. We said, let's do it all in one time, and it was 4 years' worth in one bill. Everyone said that couldn't be done.
11: He called the picnic a very special event, welcoming families of the lawmakers, especially the spouses, saying they put up with a lot. Trump also noting it's the 250th anniversary of the United States Declaration of Independence. Tammy Trujillo tells us the Senate passing a war powers resolution yesterday meant to limit the president's Iran war powers.
19: It marks the first time it's passed after several failed attempts. Republican Senators Susan Collins of Maine, Lisa Murkowski of Alaska, Rand Paul of Kentucky, and Bill Cassidy of Louisiana joined Democrats to pass the motion 50-47. Cassidy lost his primary bid just days ago and voted in favor of the resolution for the first time. As before, Senator John Fetterman of Pennsylvania was the only Democrat to oppose it. If it passes in the House, the measure will surely be vetoed by Trump. I'm Tammy Trujillo.
11: Ed Gulrain has won the Republican primary for Kentucky's 4th Congressional District. In an interview with Fox News, he thanked the president.
20: It was a David versus Goliath. I was the underdog. I want to thank the president. I want to thank the conservative Republicans from this district and my supporters and team, because it sends a message that we, the people, are going to stand up.
11: He defeated Republican Congressman Thomas Massie, a vocal President Trump critic. This was one of the top races many believe was a test to measure Trump's grip on the GOP. And the president also weighing in on the hotly contested Republican Senate primary runoff in Texas. Trump announcing he is endorsing Texas Attorney General Ken Paxton. That gives Paxton a major boost against incumbent Senator John Cornyn 1 week before the state's election day. Trump backed Paxton in a Truth Social post on Tuesday, referring to him as a true mega warrior who will tirelessly fight to continue the great growth of our country, our economy, cut taxes and regulations as well. Cornyn fell into disfavor with Trump when he initially didn't back Trump's 2024 presidential bid. And the president will be delivering the keynote address at the U.S. Coast Guard Academy. That happens today. The address will take place at the U.S. Coast Guard Academy in New London, Connecticut. The last president to give the keynote there was Joe Biden back in 2021. Trump gave the commencement address back in 2017 during his first term. Then Homeland Security Secretary Kristi Noem had the honors last year. And yet, Russian President Vladimir Putin is meeting with the leader of China this just days after he was with President Trump in Beijing.
21: The Russian leader said the two countries' relations have reached an unprecedentedly high level. President Xi said Russia and China should focus on long-term strategy and promote a more just and reasonable global governance system.
11: That's reporter Daria Bondarchuk, who says Russian media say Putin began their talks by speaking highly of the strong positive relationship between the two countries and the Chinese media, and they said that their underlying relationship is one that is very strong and unyielding. The Chinese leader also reportedly told Putin that further conflict between the U.S. and Iran was inadvisable and that a lasting ceasefire was necessary. And Wendy Swanson tells us the Arizona sheriff leading the investigation into Nancy Guthrie's disappearance is now sharing updates on communication with Guthrie's family.
22: Pima County Sheriff Chris Nanos tells People magazine that he personally isn't in contact with the family, but investigators can contact the Guthries at any time. He added, quote, "It works both ways." Today's show co-host Savannah Guthrie, the most famous of Nancy's three children, returned to her anchor job in April after taking time off following her mom's apparent abduction in February. Nancy also has two other children, Annie and Cameron. In Arizona, I'm Wendy Swanson.
11: And the U.S. is making a special exception to health regulations to let the Democratic Republic of the Congo soccer team into the country for the World Cup. A State Department official says that efforts are underway to let them in while still subject to the screening required for returning U.S. citizens. Fans from the DRC are not eligible for the exception. The DRC is set to play its first World Cup match in Texas. That's coming up next month on June 17th against Portugal. And a Colorado town is claiming the top spot as the nation's safest city. A new report from the personal finance site Smart Asset reviewed more than 300 cities and determined Broomfield, Colorado, was the safest city, considering the property and violent crime rates, as well as natural disaster risk, the disaster risk and traffic fatalities. It is a Wednesday. It's May 20th. We'll be right back.
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24: Family, a prayer that we pray together is a powerful prayer. So please pray together with me, our EWTN Family Prayer. Today we pray for the caregivers of the sick. O Most Holy Trinity, Father, Son, and Holy Spirit, we adore you. You have first loved us. And through your Son, you have taught us the excellence of self-giving love. Give to those who are caregivers of a sick parent or child, brother or sister, the assistance of your holy angels. Lessen their burdens and give them great joy in practicing a work of mercy. And since charity is never forgotten by you, Reveal to them their heavenly reward. Amen.
0: After a fight with my wife, I was complaining to God. Why does it always have to be about her? Can it be about me? And God spoke to me, not audibly, but in my heart, and with words I'll never forget. He said, "You have every right to make it all about you, to put your own needs first. You have every right to be average, to be ordinary, and not to become a saint." Suffice it to say, I retracted my prayer. And in retrospect, I think God wasn't only calling me to holiness, but to happiness. The days I wake up and say, "My wife is lacking these five traits of a perfect spouse. I should tell her." Those aren't my best days. The days I wake up and ask myself how I can make her the happiest wife on earth, I end up being the happiest husband. Go figure. Jesus said, "Whoever wants to save their life will lose it, but whoever loses their life for my sake will find it." This is Chris Stefanik from RealLifeCatholic.com on EWTN Radio.
11: It is a Wednesday. It's May 20th already. Moving into the beautiful Memorial Day weekend and, of course, Pentecost. May, we are looking at Mental Health Awareness Month. It promotes mental health wellness, reduces the stigma, and provides resources for individuals and communities. This has been going on, by the way. I didn't know this was so long ago. 1949, it was first established by the then Mental Health America Association. On the air with us right now, you know him well, Dr. Ray Guarendi, the doctor is in, noted psychologist, author, speaker. Ray, how are you, my friend?
1: Hey, T. Morning.
11: Hey, Ray. How are things in Ohio?
1: Well, it was 80 yesterday and 50 today. Normal.
11: Yeah, that's typical, just like Michigan, same thing. Well, listen, I'm glad we have you on because this is a super important thing to really make people more aware of mental health issues. Before we get into the social media influence, what are you seeing? We're hearing a lot about this. There was this beautiful letter that was put out by Bishop Burbage. The church is doing more to recognize this. He talked about Jesus, the great physician, and to be more aware of mental health issues that are going on in our church and in our country in general. What are you seeing on the rise, or what is your biggest concern from your perspective as a practicing psychologist?
1: Two factors entering in, T. The first is technology gallops much faster than human insight. Hmm. So if we have the technology, we embrace it without really being able to predict what it's going to lead to. Mm-hmm. It's there. Let's take advantage of it. Let's tout its positives, and the negatives show up with reality. Okay, that's the first one that's happening with social media. Oh, what a wonderful thing. We can share so many things. We can share our lives with people. Tremendous. What a technology. It'll make us all connected. Well, nobody saw that it would make us disconnected, and it would cause us to have all kinds of self-image and emotional problems. Second thing, you remember when St. Peter said, "I will die with him." Remember that? He predicted that, right?
11: Mm-hmm. Yep. Mm-hmm.
1: Well, that touches into a Psych 101 notion, which is we're not very good at predicting how we will act when put in situations. We can say, "Oh, I know what I would do." And then when the situation happens, and psychologists have done studies on this, we're not too good at that. We more or less, you want to have your spoken morality in line with your practiced morality. Unfortunately, doesn't always happen. And that's what's happened with social media. Well, I can handle that. That's not going to bother me. I'm good. Okay. I'm all right with that. I'm not going to loosen up my social connections because of that. And we really don't predict well how it pulls us in. Of course, the third thing is you're going up against the most brilliant minds in the world that are able to grab you by the neck and say, "Pay attention to this. Pay attention to me. Do you realize how important this is? How you must be part of it?" And we're going up against people that are absolutely exceptional at doing this. And that's part of the problem, Dee. So in a nutshell, that's a lot of what I'm seeing.
11: So does it result in serious mental health situations, temporary? What are you seeing in terms of the power of the impact of social media in general, Ray?
1: As always, it is the vulnerable. There's a combination here. Not everybody, for example, who watches violent things becomes violent. Often it's how vulnerable they are, given their circumstances. Mm-hmm. You get some 13-year-old girl who is already struggling with what she looks like or is already struggling with her social connections and friends, and then she goes to social media and she finds out, oh, my gosh, look how happy and wonderful all these other girls are. Look how pretty they are. Look at all their lives as having mine. My life just absolutely stinks. So it's a vulnerability factor that is huge. The other factor is the amount. I saw a statistic, and this is just texting, T. That's all this was. The average teen sends 10,000 texts a month.
11: Mm-hmm. Mm-hmm.
1: I don't know how, my thumbs would get sore. I don't know how they do that. But
11: I don't know either.
1: It parallels the amount of time they spend on social media. A woman named, you probably reviewed this a while back because you're familiar with this kind of stuff. Remember a woman named Jean Twenge?
11: I think so. Refresh my memory, though.
1: She studies cohorts. And a cohort is basically a generation, a group. In other words, the greatest generation, the World War II generation, would be a cohort. They tend to have the same kinds of social traits, desires, behaviors, etc. He said in the year 2012, the decline radically began, that kids started having much higher levels of anxiety, depression, suicidal ideation, disconnect from peers, less social contacts. And he said, what happened in 2012, that was the year that over 50% of young teens got a smartphone.
11: Oh, yes, I did see this interview. There were several interviews that were done on this. I did see it. Yeah, and it's incredible, isn't it? 2012 was like, you know, ground zero almost for all this stuff.
1: Mm-hmm. I have parents come into my office, and one of the first things I ask them, T, because they're coming in because of the child's discontent or misery or retreat from school or uncooperativeness or disrespect or hostility, whatever it is, and I ask them, when did she get a smartphone? Invariably, they will look at me, one, kind of puzzled, which is, well, what's that have to do with anything? Okay, that's first thing. Secondly, it was always
11: they
1: 3-4 years
11: say,
1: ago.
11: What does that have to do with anything, given all the evidence out there?
1: Exactly. Exactly. What does that have to do with anything? Parents are washed along, T. They really are. You have to have a steel rod an inch in diameter through your spine to stand up against this culture. You do. Mm. A parent who, for example, doesn't allow her kid on social media at age 13, let's say, is now in the bottom 5%. Well, oh my God, do you realize the strength you have to go up against that? To go up against your family, your parents who think you're isolating your kid who's resentful and deceptive? It's incredible tsunami of pressure. And that kind of thing, more and more parents are awakening to it. You probably have talked about this, all the states that are banning cell phones during school day.
11: Right, in schools, yeah. Mm-hmm. Mm-hmm.
1: Finally, little voices have been screaming this for 15 years. And finally they're going, oh, you know, maybe this isn't good. And that's the thing that scares me, the kind of delay it takes before we realize what some kind of technology, a la social media, is doing to people.
11: Mm-hmm. Well, in addition to the addictions and the problems with mental health, you also have the cyberbullying, and you have all the situations going on with the sex trafficking that is connected to being on these different social media sites. Are you optimistic in terms of what you just mentioned, Ray, the fact that there are more and more bans on phones in schools, and also these lawsuits? There are two major lawsuits, victories, the AG, Attorney General in New Mexico, and in California, there is a young woman who sued because she claims that her life was greatly damaged by social media, and she won, and so did the Attorney General win his case in New Mexico. Are you optimistic?
1: isn't it funny, T, how in our country lawsuits have to turn things around?
11: I know. It's terrible. Why do we always have to get to that place, you know?
1: With the transgender movement, the lawsuits are turning it around. Yeah, I think that the first step is parents. The parents have to have the strength and resolve to say, I can weather my child's and the culture's reaction because I know I'm making a move that in the long run, not understood now, but in the long run is the better move. They have to have that kind of strength. If they don't, they're going to yield. Secondly, recognizing that, yeah, there'll be voices here and there, but I don't think there'll be dominant voices. I really don't, T. I think the technology is here to stay. It's going to stay. And there are too many people. It feeds fallen human nature.
11: Yep. Ray, we've got to have you back on, my friend. Appreciate you, especially during Mental Health Awareness Month. The one and only, Dr. Ray Grindy from The Doctor Is In. We'll be right back.
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11: So grateful for wonderful people like Dr. Ray Grindy. Such great advice. It's tough, I know. It's hard, but you have to do it. You have to stay strong. You won't regret it. All right. Subject at hand, subject matter. It is a Wednesday, 28 minutes past the hour. We appreciate your listenership here every day on Catholic Connection and all of our radio programming. For more information, EWTN.com. So as you know, when Vanessa was filling in for me last week, Tika Dom and I were way up north in Italy, northwestern Italy, and we were sent on what's called an educational tour. And this is to get background and information, learn more about this new area to which we've never been, this area, which we're going to be using as our base for our pilgrimage next year that we're doing for couples. More on that later. But I just kind of wanted to give you the lay of the land, so to speak, because this area is so special. First of all, it's related to many saints, especially Saint Pier Giorgio Frassati. He was from Turin, but his family had a beautiful summer home in the area of Pollone, P-O-L-L-O-N-E, which is very close to the towns where we spent most of our time, Cerdevolo and by Ella. Now, Cerdevolo is where they have every 5 years this amazing passion play. And I say a passion play for more than one reason. Yes, of course, highlighting the passion of our Lord and Savior Jesus Christ, but because the people in this little town have such a passion for this production. They have been doing this voluntarily for over 200 years. All volunteers. They make the outfits. They make the actual set. They have live horse. They have horses. They have everything. It is quite something. And they have an amphitheater that was built a few years ago, about 20 years ago, I believe, that now holds well over 2,000 people. This only happens every 5 years, and we're taking a group next year. But first, I want to play this little interview. It's only about 3 minutes long, a short interview, or I would say more or less a presentation from the mayor of this town where the Passion Play is held, speaking through our translator, all the folks that were all from travel agencies or tour companies from around Europe and Italy and the United States. There were about 30 of us. They were given a translator. We had a translator there with us because many people were English speaking. And it was just lovely. And we met the mayors of the various town. And here the mayor is talking to us about how important this play is for their community and why they want more people to come. Take a listen.
5: Sir Devil is a small village, small town. And for the Passion Play has been put on in this particular place for the last 200 years.
6: In questa struttura nata 20 anni fa per desiderio dell'amministrazione precedente alla mia.
5: Okay, so it was 20 anni fa. Okay, this was the amphitheater was built 20 years ago. It was the town council, the one before him, who wanted this built and then was carried out.
6: Potete pensare in un paese piccolo così, una struttura così. Era una scommessa molto importante per il nostro, la nostra comunità.
5: Okay. Being such a small village, obviously it was a bit of a bet to build something like this, so impressive in a small village.
6: Grazie comunque alla passione, perché se non ci fosse la passione non ci sarebbe stato un anfiteatro.
5: If we hadn't had the Passion Association, we would never have had this amphitheater.
6: Questo paese negli ultimi 20 anni è cambiato moltissimo grazie proprio nel credere alla cultura e alla promozione del territorio.
5: Okay, so the, thanks to this building, the area and the village itself have had big transformations over the last 20 years.
6: Io sono fortunato ad essere il sindaco di questo paese.
5: He's lucky to be the mayor of the village and the area.
6: Perché i sordevolesi ci mettono il cuore e l'anima da due secoli e se siamo qua oggi è grazie proprio alla tenacia dei miei sordevolesi.
5: Okay. He says, and thanks to the local people with their tenacity that they've managed to carry this on for 200 years.
6: 1280.
5: Yeah, 1280 inhabitants.
6: 1200 abitanti sono pochi.
7: Bello sforzo. La qualità, yeah. Non la quantità.
6: Lo sforzo è notevole, yeah. Però bisogna dire che loro sono bravi.
11: Yeah. Where was it performed before the amphitheater?
5: Okay, dove facevano la passione prima dell'amphitheater?
6: L'ha sempre fatta qua, in questo luogo qui, sempre da due secoli.
5: Okay, but it was here before, but it was just like an open field with an embankment. I've seen photographs of it.
6: Però tutto questo non c'era tutto il ristorante, okay. Tutta l'area sportiva. 20 anni fa qui c'era un campo da pallone.
5: Okay, it was a football pitch. And we didn't have the restaurant or the sports field. This is the local primary school. That's all there was here.
11: And how many people come every 5 years? How, what, the audience size?
5: Okay, quanti spettatori ogni volta che si fa?
8: 1200 avevamo di media fino a prima del Covid.
5: Okay, before Covid the average was 1200 each show.
11: We're hoping for more, I would imagine.
5: Yeah. Sperate di averne di più.
8: Grazie a voi.
5: Yeah. Thanks to you, yes.
11: Grazie.
6: Grazie a tutti.
9: Grazie, sindaco.
11: So that was a very impromptu meeting with the mayor of Sordevolo in northwestern Italy, about 90 minutes from the border of France. And just a little background in terms of the statistics. In addition to the Passion Play, there's a beautiful museum that the volunteers put together. And on the wall in the museum, it says, A Passion of Sordevolo, 200 years of history, 400 non-professional actors, 300 people behind the scenes, 3,500 square meters of setting, 36 performances, 30,000 spectators for each edition, 80,000 hours watched. It is such a beautiful effort by the local townspeople. And the other interesting point, I was talking to the man who played Jesus, and by the way, we're going to be posting a lot on this next week. I haven't had a chance to get to it yet. They were all in full costume when we showed up. They had Caiaphas, they had Jesus, they had the Roman soldiers, the centurions. It was just amazing, and we got to take pictures with them and everything else. But I was speaking to the man who plays Jesus, and he spoke very good English, and he said, the reason we're doing this and started doing this many years ago was for catechesis. Many, many small towns in Italy have done passion plays. There are several still, I believe, in our area of Umbria. But many of them have also died down. And for whatever reason, Sor Devolo was able to keep it up. They were so interested in maintaining this tradition. And they said it is a way to explain the faith because, in, if you think about it, it's over 200 years old. So in the early 1800s and then in the 1900s, many people were still illiterate. And so this was a way of bringing the faith alive for them. The more they got involved, the more they embraced, obviously, the life and the story and the passion of our Lord. And it's something that they've kept up for many years, and they are so faithful. So you not only have this passion play, but very close to Sor Devolo is the Shrine of the Black Madonna. And the Shrine of the Black Madonna is located in this beautiful location on top of a mountain that was a favorite of St. Pier Giorgio Frassati. As a matter of fact, when you go in the shrine, there's a giant painting of Frassati next to the altar. He would walk there from his home in his summer home, his family summer home in Pallone, Italy, walk all the way up this mountain because he loved Our Lady of Europa and the Black Madonna Shrine. So there's so much history here. There's so much passion, the passion play and the passion of the people, but also the passion of great saints, including St. Pier Giorgio Frassati. That's our Shrines and Wonders Wednesday today. More on Northwestern Italy in the coming weeks and also on Facebook. We'll be right back.
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12: I remember talking with one of our youth ministers. She, at one point in the military, was deployed to Afghanistan, and she was giving a talk. And at one point she said, you know, here we are as children of God. And her interpreter stopped her, shut down the talk, and said, you cannot say that. Once again, Allah is not Father. Allah is Master. We are not children of Allah. We are His slaves. And that's the thing, is that I'm not being critical of Muslims in that. Because why? Because Muslims are faithful to prayer. They're faithful to talking to Allah. They're faithful. They pray five times a day. A faithful Muslim will pray five times a day. That dedication is admirable. That consistency is impressive. But imagine this. Imagine putting yourself in that position. Imagine praying five times a day, every single day, to God your Master. Imagine praying five times a day, every single day, as His slave, and nothing more. Again, this is not a criticism. This is a description. Actually, here's a criticism. The criticism is this. I think that's how many of us pray. It makes sense for Muslims to pray like that. Allah is not their Father. Allah is many, many things, powerful, all these things, but He is not their Father. They are not His children. But that's how we pray.
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11: We went from Northwestern Italy, where Deacon Dom and I were last week, and now we are back Southern Italy. Well, sort of Southern compared to Northwestern Italy. We are in the region of Lazio, where Joan lives, of course, and that's Roma, the eternal city of Rome. And she comes to us every week from Rome, talking about all the things that are happening at the Vatican and with the Holy Father. And I know that this was a beautiful audience day, beautiful in the weather, but a lot of big things at the audience today as well. Thanks for joining us.
13: Oh, it's been an amazing week for lots of pieces of news. And I think The important thing to note about today, of course, is that after months of looking at one catechesis, one document of Vatican Council II, Pope Leo started a new series today, beginning with, or second of the series, the Dogmatic Constitution on the Sacred Liturgy, Sacrosanctum Concilium. That's a 1963 document of Vatican Council II. And I think what's interesting is that when we look at what he says about the liturgy, there will be a lot of speculation from a lot of people that this is the document that will give him weeks to look at it and teach us about the content about liturgy. And I think part of that liturgy has been discussed a lot in recent years, that part mm-hmm. known as the TLM, the traditional Latin Mass. And so I think eventually at one of the Wednesday audiences, as the Pope looks at different chapters of this document, we may have an opportunity, as he says today, an opportunity to explore. So we're going to be looking at the history of liturgy. And the Pope's words today, just to sum up what he said in the whole audience, he said that this document on liturgy teaches that liturgy immerses us in the mystery of Christ's passion, death, resurrection, and glorification. Through liturgical rites and prayers, Jesus exercises his priesthood and sanctifies the church, his spouse, uniting her to his own oblation, his own offering to the Father. So, he said, let us allow ourselves to be shaped from within by the rites, symbols, gestures, and above all, by the living presence of Christ in the liturgy, which we will have further opportunity to explore. Now, to be honest,

0: congregation. So, you know, whatever that meeting, nothing was said of the meeting, just one of those private encounters, but interesting, obviously, to speculate. But what was also mm-hmm. very interesting about the audience today, the Holy Father 2 days ago met His Holiness Aram the First, the Catholicos mm-hmm. of the Armenian Apostolic Church, the See of Cilicia, which, by the way, is based in Lebanon. A very friendly, warm meeting 2 days ago. And then the Holy Father today, I don't think I've ever seen this happen before, a second beautiful chair, armchair, was placed where the Pope always sits for the Wednesday audience. And His Holiness Aram the First was next to him during the audience. It seemed like a very happy meeting, lots of smiles all the way around. And then the Pope met some of the holy of the Catholicos' brothers, if you will, you know, mm-hmm. in the order. And the Pope prayed for, above everything else, he asked peace. The mm-hmm. those present at the audience today, he said, I invite everyone to pray fervently to the Lord that, and these words also addressed to Aram the First, that your visit and meetings may constitute a further step on the path towards full unity. So this is there are differences between the two, but I think just this open, wonderful gesture of including the Catholicos, not making him sit elsewhere, but allowing mm-hmm. him, inviting him to sit next to himself, Pope Leo, I think that was a very important gesture on the, you know, broad, large, long path to unity. So,
1: can we go back to this one quote? I'm looking at his summary on the liturgy.
0: As always, a very happy audience. Yeah. If you watch the Pope, as he gives the catechesis, as he greets people, mm-hmm. Picks up little babies, et cetera, et cetera.
1: Right.
0: You really don't want to miss a Wednesday audience. So.
1: No, and what's so great is that you can always find it, I mean, online on our website and on your Facebook page with your wonderful summaries. But I want to go back to one line that he spoke about the liturgy, because I think this is so crucial in helping us understand the importance of what we do at Mass. But the way he describes this one quote, the proclaimed word, the celebration of the sacrament, the gestures, the silences, the space, all this represents and gives form to the people gathered by the Father, the body of Christ, the temple of the Holy Spirit. I love that. I absolutely love that quote.
0: Well, I agree with you. And the thing is, what we are supposed to be, and this is the thread woven out through the various times that the Pope has spoken of liturgy, especially will today and in the future, the fact that we are supposed to be uplifted and even go away from Mass as changed people, if the mm-hmm. liturgy is done right, if we listen to the preaching of the ministers in the sense of, you know, a homily on the gospel and on the readings, etc. So if we go away and it's just become a rote thing that we do, attending Mass and replying from memory, then that's not what is supposed to happen. We have to be go home richer people in knowing our faith, in allowing ourselves to, as the Pope said, to be shaped from within by mm-hmm. the rites, symbols, and gestures. So, lots more to come.
1: And big news for Monday, his first encyclical is being released. Oops, Joni, you're there. Can you hear us? I think we lost Joan. All right, we will redial and try to get Joan again. Of course, Joan joins us every Wednesday, of course.
0: Hello.
1: Joan's at Rome. Oh, there you are. We lost you there for a second. Okay.
0: I know. I had absolutely nothing. I kept saying hello. Here we are. The miracles of technology.
1: All right. So it's great when it works, right? So my question, dear, was about the upcoming release of the encyclical, which is scheduled for Monday, correct? I mean, we know it's about AI, but it's officially being released on Monday.
0: Well, and there's kind of a mystery. I mean, there's not any mystery because the Holy See Press Office told us in a statement, 2 days ago, that as you said, it will be announced, it will be presented on Monday and bears the signature of the Pope. He signed it on May 15th, which was the very same day in 1891 that his predecessor, Leo XIII, had signed

0: Pope's encyclical, Rerum Novarum. And that's an interesting title, because 1891, that meant new things. And the Pope then, Leo XIII, was reflecting on things that had the impact on society and on the church, on people, of the then Industrial Revolution. And we know that the current Holy Father, his successor, Leo XIV, has spoken of the current revolution, a different type of revolution, but still one in which you have to look at issues that are being coming about, such as AI, you know, the revolution of AI. So the Pope will be at this presentation on Monday. That's the main thing. He will be there. There are five people who will be presenting the document, including Cardinal Fernandez, Prefect of the Dicastery for the Doctrine of the Faith, and then a conclusion wrapping things up after the other speakers is the Cardinal Secretary of State, Pietro Parolin, and the final speaker of the morning will be Pope Leo XV. Now, there's going to be invited guests from the Roman Curia, from pontifical universities, and from the diplomatic corps. But, Teresa, the whole thing that should interest you, that does interest you and me as journalists, is that the press office will open very early, 7 a.m. on Monday. And that will be the first time that any of us in the media will have access to the document. And it's said to be 250 pages or longer. So, but I mean, you have 7 o'clock to, like, you know, 4.5 hours. Even if you're a speed reader, you're not going to read the whole document in that kind of time. And, well, it's very disconcerting to journalists. Anybody who wants to read it well, absorb it, analyze it, and try and put together a decent summary. It's just, you know, not possible. But here's the catch. Thursday, Friday, May 22nd, there's going to be an off-the-record briefing on this encyclical, Magnifica Humanitas, and that's going to be in the press office with the prefect of the Dicastery for the Service of Integral Human Development, Cardinal Czerny, then Monsignor Paul Tai, Secretary of the Dicastery for Culture and Education, and a priest, Father Brendan McGuire. He's a pastor in Silicon Valley, California, and he's been a consultant on ethical and security principles involving AI. Okay, fine. There's this briefing for journalists. However, no one will be allowed to take images or to record anything at this briefing. We don't know yet if we can even ask questions of the people there. So we cannot, until Monday, when the full presentation of the encyclical begins, we are not allowed, we will not be allowed to mention who said what, if we're allowed at all to even write it down. We are not allowed to say who said what at this briefing. So I have no idea. If you're confused right now, so are we. We have no idea exactly what we are going to be allowed in the briefing, but we already know no pictures and no filming.
1: Well, do you think
0: apparently
1: they're going to release a copy and then tell you to embargo it until Monday at a particular time? But do they, or
0: no,
1: they're just going to, like, no document?
0: Well,
1: release.
0: The thing is, and how can we, Teresa, this is the 22nd, Friday, and if we are not going to get the document till Monday morning at 7, how do you even ask questions about a document?
1: Well, exactly. I mean, generally we know what it's about, but yeah, so, well, you know, the one thing I'll never understand, as much as I appreciate, obviously, the Vatican and our leaders, especially our wonderful Pope, sometimes the press office, I don't understand why they don't understand what reporters need and how they need it and when they need it. That to me, it drives me crazy. But
0: exactly.
1: Anyway, that's just a little side note.
0: Teresa, there's a lot of upset people. How on earth does, oh, well, the Pope knows. I mean, how on earth do the cardinals, the priests, the bishops, the speakers at this event and many others, how do they think any word gets out to the public via the media? I mean, their own media, and then the rest of us who cover the Vatican. You know, that's how news gets out. Yes. And so, can things change between now and Friday? Yeah, that's not many hours, but sure, they could change. But I think if journalists are allowed to ask a question at this off-the-record briefing, the first question will be, do you gentlemen on the panel know that we have not seen and will not see till
1: right.
0: Monday morning the document, therefore we cannot
1: ask intelligence. And can we make off-the-record on the record, at least for a few responses? Joan, we're out of time, but great points
0: yeah.
1: brought up, and we look forward to talking to you more about the beautiful encyclical coming.
0: Yeah.
2: May is the month dedicated to the Blessed Mother. Pope St. John Paul II said, "Today we begin the month dedicated to Our Lady, a favorite of popular devotion. In accord with the long-standing tradition of devotion, parishes and families continue to make the month of May a Marian month, celebrating it with many devout liturgical, catechetical, and pastoral initiatives. Hail Mary, full of grace, the Lord is with thee." Join us in this devotion to the Blessed Mother with rosaries, books for children and adults, nativity sets, prayer cards, statues, and more. 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
3: The ebook, Mother Angelica's Rosary Meditations, will help you meditate on the joyful, luminous, sorrowful, and glorious mysteries of the Most Holy Rosary. 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
4: This is a Digital Moment with Sandra McDevitt. Did you know a Catholic priest invented the first practical bulletproof vest? Father Casimir Zeglin had read about a man's life being saved when a silk handkerchief stopped the bullet. After the assassination of Chicago's mayor in 1893, Father Zeglin developed a method of silk weaving where a 4-ply, 1/8-inch thick vest stopped the low-velocity bullets used at that time. The Secret Service agent, who took a shotgun blast to the chest and lived during the April 2026 assassination attempt, wore a bulletproof vest made of Kevlar, a synthetic high-strength fabric, rather than steel plates that brought us to today's life-saving vests. I'm Sandra McDevitt for EWTN Radio.
1: Thanks so much for tuning in to our number one on a Wednesday morning. It is May 20th, 2026, EWTN's Catholic Connection. Second hour coming up very quickly, about 2 minutes from now, 3 minutes from now to be exact. We'll let you know. 5 minutes, actually, because it's 55 minutes past the hour, to be specific. We have a wonderful hour for you as well, in hour number two, and I'm blessed because our wonderful associate producer, Deb, was able to get Father Connor Sullivan on for two segments. I was going to do a 2 cents segment as I do in every second hour, but because we are in the middle of Mental Health Awareness Month and Father Connor is an expert on psychological issues with priests and how they are struggling in many areas, you know, this is such an important issue. So I thought, let's grab him for two segments. So he's going to be joining us at 16 minutes past the hour. And then also at 28 minutes past the hour. So we'll have a full 2 segments with him to kind of flush out what are some of the issues we're seeing with priests and how they're struggling. This was also a point, by the way, that was brought out in the letter from Bishop Burbidge of Virginia, of Arlington, Virginia, in his letter, The Great Physician, and all about mental health awareness. And then we're going to have an in-studio guest. This will be fun. Devin Schatt is back with us. He's going to be talking about restoring, redeeming, and revitalizing fatherhood. He has a book based on this topic, and he speaks on it as well. And he is going to be the guest tonight on EWTN Live. So he's very lively, speaking of live. He's been on with us before. It'll be great to have him back. This is such a great topic. And he also discusses a great deal about the importance of devotion to Saint Joseph. Pray for us. We'll be right back. Don't touch that dial. Well, actually, if you want hour number two, go to EWTN Radio Extra. We'll be right back.
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11: Hi, I'm Jeff Cavins, and I'd like to talk to you about the significance of your home when it comes to passing on the faith. 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Moses gave last instructions to the children of Israel. 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He told the children of Israel that when they crossed that Jordan, there were Canaanites in the land, and the Canaanites would want to take their children, their sons and daughters, and marry. Moses said, don't do it. In fact, he said before they crossed the river, he said, Shema Israel Adonai Eloheinu Adonai Echad. Hear, O Israel, the Lord our God, the Lord is one. And then he gave Israel the key to passing on the faith. Teach your children. I want to encourage you to teach your children so that they will survive in a hostile land.
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13: Here's your weather update from Catholic 540 AM. The current temp, 95 degrees, under partly cloudy skies. Humidity, 30%. The wind is from the north at 6 miles per hour. The forecast for this evening, clear skies with a light wind and the temp, 82. Overnight, cloud-free and somewhat breezy. The temp, 69 degrees. And then tomorrow, mostly cloudy with some light winds, with a slight chance of thunderstorms, with a temp, 88. That's the weather from Catholic 540 AM, Divine Mercy Radio.
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0: This is Father Mitch Pacwa. Thank you for listening to the Station of the Cross, proclaiming the fullness of truth with clarity and charity.
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3: People who are inclined to traditional liturgy are inclined to traditional spirituality, are inclined to traditional morality. And you don't get invited to the cool kids table when you have those kinds of commitment. That's my hermeneutic of suspicion at work. Is that too darkly cynical on my part?
4: Not all dark cynicism is wrong, I can tell you that.
3: Could you put that in writing? I want to have that calligraphied. Thank you.
4: It's sort of like when there's a storm cloud, it's not rude to say, gee, I think the storm is about to hit.
3: Praise be Jesus Christ. This is Father Robert McTague of the Society of Jesus, your daily host for The Catholic Current, where we bring Christ to the world and the world to Christ. 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As always, let's start with prayer. In the name of the Father, Son, and the Holy Spirit. Almighty God, through the intercession of St. Ignatius Loyola, we ask that you pour forth your Holy Spirit upon us, a spirit of discernment that would hear your voice and obey your command. In the name of the Father, Son, and the Holy Spirit. Amen. You know, friends, several years ago, I hurt my knee. And it was in hurting my knee that I discovered that every part of my body was connected to every other part of my body. That's true not only on a physical level, but we're also interconnected on terms of the inner life. Outer events can affect emotions, can affect the moral life, can affect the spiritual life. And if you're not prepared to deal with those interactions, which can be very powerful and very surprising, you might get run over. So I want to talk today about emotions, trauma, and the spiritual life. My returning guest is from Australia, trained in theology. She has a fascinating channel about the Myers-Briggs Types Indicator, a way of understanding personality. The channel is called Dear Kristen. Kristen Barlett, welcome back to The Catholic Current.
5: Hi, Father. It's so good to be back here. Thank you for having me.
3: Kristen, I know that when I was a young professor and a young priest, my formal education had recently completed, and I was very clear about being very clear. And if I just explained things clearly enough, people would understand, and then they would agree with me. And I was really quite certain that if I explained away someone's anxiety and said, that's not rational, you can just stop that, it didn't work. I'm really sure that I was clear about being clear. What was I missing back then, and how can MBTI help me to understand that?
5: Yeah, these are the questions. Well, it is, we don't know why it's this way. Why did God create it this way, I suppose? But we all have drastically different personalities from one another, and some of us are more emotionally driven, others are more logically driven, and there are, like, every day there are new sort of things that come up that are going to bring out certain responses from people that are emotional that we don't know, we can't be prepared for, and they might just surface and we suddenly have to deal with them and we don't know how to. And when it's happening within ourselves, sometimes we're in a conversation and someone says something that triggers an emotional response within us. And how do we handle that? How do we manage that? How do we still allow ourselves to see things rationally in those moments, or extend grace, love that person in that moment when they're talking to us in a way that's, I guess, maybe triggering us. So going into the Myers-Briggs Typology Indicator, specifically the cognitive function theory that I talked about last time that I was on the show, can really help us to understand people's natural cognitive preferences. So just for a quick recap on that, yes. Understanding the cognitive function theory that we talked about last time, for those who are hearing this for the first time, the cognitive function in personality typology states that seemingly random and individual behavior can in fact be predictable and understandable through what we call these eight cognitive functions. So these are extroverted intuition, extroverted sensing, introverted feeling, and extroverted thinking, and introverted thinking. And today we'll find that those latter four functions, the feeling and thinking ones, can be specifically important in understanding emotional differences. The idea is that there are cognitive preferences that your brain uses to perceive and judge the world. So this theory states that each individual is subconsciously using two of these functions as their dominant functions most of the time, which might be different from the dominant functions that their friend is using. So the combinations of these functions make up the 16 Myers-Briggs personality types. The functions don't necessarily dictate behavior, but rather they help us to understand how we got to the behavior. So for instance, there might be 16 different people who help an elderly lady with her groceries at the mall, which externally would look the same across the 16 people behaviorally, but the mental steps that they took to get there and their reasons for doing it are all completely different. So one of them might have thought, oh, I feel really sad for her, let me help her. Another might have thought, I'll help because it's the right thing to do to help. And another still might have thought, oh, cool, a person to talk to. So these differences can be explained by our dominant cognitive functions, but also by our inferior cognitive functions. The idea being that the two opposites of what you use as your dominance are going to be your inferior functions in what's known as a cognitive function stack, which is like a lineup of four functions that an individual uses but prefers in different orders. So this order is deciphered by your four-letter code in the Myers-Briggs Typology Index. So for instance, with my type being ESFP, I can know that my dominant function is extroverted sensing, followed by introverted feeling. So that's why I'm a feeler, as we'd call me in the community. And my lesser used functions are extroverted thinking, with my least used function being introverted intuition, which is incidentally father's first function. Yes. So understanding these differences in cognitive preferences can help us understand each other better, what's important to us, where we get our energy, how we communicate. And this is hugely helpful information for relationships, because we can, as I said before, extend grace to people when we don't understand them by recognizing that the mental tools that they're using to approach a situation are inherently different. So we know that the two dominant cognitive functions that an individual uses are their preferences. So they are very familiar with them, and as such, they have quite a nuanced grasp on them. Each person spends each day feeding their dominant functions, and when thriving in them, they feel great. Yet, in understanding that we have two functions that we use most of the time, we recognize that we each have six cognitive functions that we use less or don't use at all. So if I were a T-type, for instance, a thinker, as opposed to a feeler type, that would mean that I'm using a thinking function over a feeling function most of the time. So my go-to method for analyzing and judging data would be a logical, structured, or like functionality-based way. And this would slightly differ depending on whether you're using extroverted thinking or introverted thinking. So that, as opposed to an emotional or values-based way. So this would also mean that my language is not necessarily emotional. My way of making decisions is not naturally emotional, and I don't get emotional cues as well as others do, nor do I speak emotionally, which I don't know, maybe you can relate to, Father.
3: Well, you know, I am not an absolutely dispassionate person. I mean, people who've heard me preach, for example, know that I really do have an inner life that includes emotions, and people who've seen me angry will always remember seeing me angry. But my natural habitat was the university classroom. And I would tell students that different rules apply when you're in the university classroom, which happened to be the air I breathe. So I said, when you preface a statement with, "I feel that," I will interrupt you and tell you that I don't care. because I want to know, what can you prove? What can you argue for? Now, outside of the classroom, over a beer or a coffee, then the affect can come more into the ascendance. And then in spiritual direction or the confessional, very, very, much so, the power of the affect. And that can be revelatory. And as a Jesuit, I know that when feelings become very strong, they can begin to grab the wheel, so to speak. And I know in terms of spiritual warfare, if I'm prone to erupt under certain conditions, I know that the enemy can begin to lie to me and make me, or tempt me, not make me, but tempt me to behave immorally, or tempt me to begin to despair of my relationship with God. So there are people who feel things, shall I say, very vehemently, and there's a pain eruption. Their reflex action, because of the enemy, is to say, "Why has God abandoned me?" Where did that come from? That's kind of pole vaulting over some of the evidence. And now, again, I can take out lecture notes and draw you diagrams and so on. It doesn't help the person in the moment.
5: Yeah.
3: So in that moment, I know that I have to present myself as a safe place and an ally by saying, do you feel safe? Mm. Tell me more about that. What do you need right now? And then once the person says, oh, I'm being attended to and I'm not being discounted. Ah, sigh of relief. Yeah. You get the heart rate down. You get the breathing rate down. And then we can allow the cognitive functions to become more online. And I'll be candid. It took me a while to get that to be part of my repertoire. I was a really good explainer, early in my life. And, you know, when I was working as a chaplain in a hospital, especially in a trauma center, one time I walked into a very tragic situation where there's blood and people dying, and someone yelled at me, how can you see all this and still believe? Now, I've taught courses on that, but in the moment, I couldn't say, let me get my notes. And it's learning how to be present to the person as that person presents himself in his vulnerability, his limitations, and his needs. And that's what real compassion is. Compassio, to suffer with, to enter into the dark place and say, life doesn't begin here. Life doesn't end here. There's a way out. There's a way forward. I'll go with you. And when you do that for the love of God and with God's grace, that can become a very powerful season of healing. Friends, when we come back, we're going to continue our conversation with Kristen Barlow. Check out her very fine work on YouTube. Her channel is called Dear Kristen. We're talking about emotions, trauma, and the spiritual life. We're going to continue our conversation about personality types, how that integrates with very strong emotions, and how that can begin to intersect with the spiritual life as well. Remember, our rallying cry here is Christus Mundo, Mundus Christo, bringing Christ to the world and the world to Christ. We do it because our Lord says so. For the greater glory of God, the love of our neighbor, and the salvation of our own soul. 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Let's take this to the whole world. We'll be back in 2 minutes. Stay with us.

0: Hi, my name is Anya. I'm a senior year student at Thales College. What I will carry with me after my time at Thales is the confidence to become an entrepreneur. The business and classical liberal arts classes have established in me the framework of strategic thinking, problem solving, and a well-rounded understanding of business and how they create value. I'm grateful for the education that I have received at Thales College.
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2: My name is Father Mike Schutz, and I am the Vocations Director for the Diocese of Raleigh. And I would love to take this opportunity to invite our young men of our diocese to join the Vocations Office for a retreat this summer at Camp Dixie called Quo Vadis. The retreat will be from July 27th to July 30th, and our seminarians will be running and organizing the retreat. It's a wonderful opportunity for our high school men to come together to spend some time in prayer, socializing and meeting our seminarians, and beginning to discern their vocation. The retreat's theme will be being men of charity, giving our high school men the opportunity of knowing what it means to continue to love and to serve the Lord by learning about the works of mercy, both spiritual and corporal. 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Thank you, and know of my prayers for you, and ask for your prayers for the men joining us on this retreat. God bless.
3: St. Paul puts it beautifully. He said, God proved his love for us in this, that while we were still sinners, he died for us. While we were still his enemies, he died for us. Guys, what more could you possibly do to prove your love for someone than to die for them? God, in all his power and majesty, couldn't have done more than what we experience every time we go to Mass, body of Christ, for you.
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5: Praise be Jesus Christ. This is Father Robert McTague of the Society of Jesus, your daily host for the Catholic Current, where we bring Christ to the world and the world to Christ. 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My returning guest today is Kristen Barlow. She's calling in from Australia. Check out her good work on Myers-Briggs Types Indicator on her channel, Dear Kristen. We're talking about emotions, trauma, and the spiritual life. Kristen, in the last segment, we were getting close to a fuller understanding of how thought and feeling interact in different types and how types interact with each other. Could you fill out that picture, please?
6: Yeah, so I spoke before about how if you are a T type, if you have the letter T in your Myers-Briggs type, that means that you're using a thinking function dominantly most of the time, which means that your feeling function is one that you are using less. So say I'm a T user, right? Mm-hmm. Knowing this about myself, I would be able to say, right, well, my feeling function is less developed and less frequently used as my preference. This means that it's going to be more childish in how it presents, or to put it in another way, more archetypal, because as we said before, your dominant functions are much more nuanced than your inferior functions. What we mean by this is that the user will have less of a grasp on the understanding of the emotion when it arises. It might present very late after the fact, as in they might only realize how they are feeling about something long after it happened, or mm-hmm. it will present in a lashing out sort of way, like really mm-hmm. strong, really angry. And the user might only be able to identify the emotion as either happy, sad, embarrassed, angry, or overwhelmed. They mm-hmm. might not be able to hit the nuance that a dominant F user might be able to. For instance, dominant Fs might be able to identify one of 1,000 emotions, exactly what's causing the emotion and how the emotion slightly differs from the one that they felt yesterday. So this means that with the knowledge that I am a T user, I'm able to say, well, I know I don't have a well-informed understanding of emotions as well as others. It's not my natural go-to in terms of preferences. I know I don't have the best coping mechanisms. So what can I do to develop this emotional understanding that I'm aware I don't have as nuanced a grip on as my dominant thinking function? So in this, you're already acknowledging a weaker spot, and you're naturally already more open to hearing tips and tricks from other people in regards to emotional management and maturity. So this would probably be the first step for a tea user, acknowledging this and actively choosing to build up the habits of healthy emotional expression. Mm-hmm. And for an F user, it would be a similar process, but inverted. So they would say, right, I know that my emotions run the show most of the time. I therefore know I have blind spots where it comes to seeing things purely rationally and logically. I know my values are always going to get in the way of me seeing another person's perspective objectively. So what can I do to manage my frequent emotional responses to people and situations? And in fact, a highly aware feeler will be able to catch the emotion as it's surfacing and be like, yep, there's that natural emotional response that I'm used to seeing when I disagree with someone. Let me actively pin it for a moment and really listen to what that person is saying. It's not that simple, but it takes work.
5: Right.
6: And from a Christian perspective, this allows us, rather than responding reactively, to love that person and be compassionate in that moment. Right. Because if we truly listen and respond with charity, that's what we are called to do.
5: Oh, I want to interject for a moment. As a Jesuit, what you're describing in terms of self-awareness, anyone familiar with Ignatian spirituality would be aware of the process of the examine, E-X-A-M-E-N. And that wouldn't be an examination of conscience, as you would say, to prepare for confession, but really an examine of consciousness, taking my spiritual vital signs throughout the day. And so twice during the day, you would examine what's happened in the past 12 hours. What happened externally? How did I respond both internally? And when did I go from acting in to acting out? And what's the moral implications of that? What are the spiritual implications? What have I learned about myself, God, how the enemy works in my life, so that you can begin to adjust? And for people whom I've directed who commit to that type of self-awareness, which is different from navel gazing, they said it's become absolutely indispensable for avoiding going into ditches and for getting out of ruts when they do get into those ruts. So that's why one of the reasons I wanted to have you back to talk about this is precisely because emotions are so powerful. They're human. They're beautiful. They produce great art. They're gifts from God. They help us to enjoy God across a different dimension. But they're hard to manage. It can be, oh good, it's a storm. Oh my gosh, it's a tsunami. And learning how to prepare for intensity of emotions, I think is important for moral maturity and spiritual maturity, as well. Could you speak to that in light of the MBTI theory?
6: Yeah, absolutely. I mean, I love what you said about the examine and just, you know, because emotional things that make us emotional in conversations are always going to come up, and various other things that might be a little bit more intense in terms of triggering. It's all about how we manage it in the moment. And, you know, if we cope with it in the moment, however, in whatever way, but then we're so busy that we don't ever return to that moment, then, you know, the next day that might just happen again and keep happening and happening. But if we are examining every night or going home and being like, all right, where did that come from? What happened there? We then are able to become more self-aware and take that active moment to offer that to God, which is so important, because we can't handle things like wounds on our own. We have to, submit to that higher, like to God, ultimately, right, and unite it to the cross of Christ. I mean, the good news is that wherever you're, like in terms of MBTI, wherever your feeling function lies in your cognitive function stack, everyone uses one, just it depends what slot it's in, whether it's dominant or inferior or someone in between. Emotional awareness can help us all get to that point where when the emotion surfaces, we are able to say, well, I might not know where this emotion is coming from right now, but I know that it is an emotion and I know that I have to feel it. But right now I need to implement my techniques for managing or communicating it in the moment.
5: Yes.
6: And feeling the emotion is very important, because if you don't allow yourself to feel it, it can then suppress within the body. It needs to come out somehow. And the body remembers everything that you suppress. So it is important for people to feel their emotions and experience them, but it's just about what techniques are we implementing to make sure they're coming out in healthy ways. And the first thing is to be aware of the emotion and acknowledge that it's there and that it's fine for it to come out in a really intense and strong way. That's very natural and normal as part of the human condition.
5: Friends, I'm speaking today with Kristen Barlow. Check out her good work on her YouTube channel called Dear Kristen. We are talking about emotion, trauma, and the spiritual life. Kristen, I agree with what you said, that there is a danger in not acknowledging our wounds. And that's not hysterical, you know, ravings about, you know, I'm a victim, bow before me, because that's nonsense. But what I mean is this, is that when we are wounded by life, and we live in a fallen world, so of course we're going to be wounded by life. If we don't acknowledge it, I half joke with people. I've watched enough grade B horror movies to know that anything buried alive always comes back angry. And the idea that we can just stuff it down and stuff it down and pretend to be great stoics, it'll come out. I said, you don't want to stuff things down so much so that you become the crazy person who explodes when someone says, please pass the salt, because you just ignored all the warning signs and all the danger signs. Mm. So, and if we don't acknowledge those wounds, then here comes the enemy whispering in our ear saying, oh, you poor thing, life is unfair. God has abandoned you. Let me help you with that. You know, in Alcoholics Anonymous, they have the joke, pour me, pour me, pour me another drink. And I found as a spiritual director and as a confessor that habits of sin usually take place and take root in places that have been wounded that haven't been brought to Christ. And especially in Lent, we need to go to Christ crucified and look and see that we really do understand each other. What are your thoughts on that?
6: Yeah, 100%. I'm huge on emotional triggers, or whatever we're triggered by. They are actually a really good, I mean, they're unpleasant in the moment, but they point to something that's in need of healing.
5: Right.
6: And, you know, we are all human. We all have wounds and we all have things that are going to get to us. But the reality is that a trigger or something that's, a trigger or a wound is actually getting in the way of our being able to see reality clearly. And in a moment when we're triggered, it's very normal and very human, and it's very okay that it happens. But, you know, emotions are good. It's good to feel them. But when that emotion is surfacing in that moment, if we are triggered and we haven't dealt with it, it then becomes all about us in that moment. And again, that's a natural response to having wounds. But as time, you know, goes on, if we're not working on those, that's what's going to keep happening, focusing on ourselves. But if we work on it, we allow the fact that we are triggered to be a spotlight on a wound that needs healing, we can then take that to the Lord. And over time, as he heals it and we unite it to the cross, and on a psychological level, we're just actually processing it, because we're thinking about it, we're taking it to an examination of conscience, whether it's every night or every week or whatever it is, and we're thinking about it, we're processing it, could be with a therapist as well, which I always highly recommend, we are then able to deal with it better, we heal from it, and in those moments we are thinking of others, and we're able to think of others, go outside of ourselves and think of others instead of focusing on the self. So I'm huge on being aware of our triggers, being honest with our triggers. I'm using the word trigger loosely here, and natural emotion, because I want to make it clear that it is normal and fine to have emotional responses to things. It doesn't mean that you're like broken, damaged beyond repair, you know.
5: Right. And you can go through life and have strong emotional reactions to things, and it doesn't mean you're bad or dysfunctional. And, you know, there are things that spontaneously make us laugh or cry, and it's good to know about those. But isn't it also good for close friendship or partnership or a marriage to say, I have access to my friend or my spouse's emotional life. I know how emotions work in her life. I've left you a whole minute to talk about that in this segment.
6: Yeah, I mean, absolutely. Yeah. And that takes openness from both parties, in that way, which is awesome. You know, if you're closed off, then you're not allowing that person to be part of that, and you're not showing you're not allowing that person to love you in a Christ-like way, because Christ wants to come into our wounds. He wants to come into our spiritual life, right? Mm-hmm. He says, give me your wounds, give me your burdens, put them like on me. And we're relational beings, and suffering is there in a way to also allow others to lean on us and us to lean on others so that they can love us properly. If we were just all happy all the time, we wouldn't experience this beautiful plethora of depth to the emotional experience.
5: Right. If we were consistently giddy. That would be exhausting. I would have to hide in a cave because I just couldn't do that. but there is something revelatory. There's a way of learning to love as Christ loves when we enter into a dark place with a person and say the story doesn't have to end here. Friends, we come back. We're going to continue our conversation with Kristen Barlow. Check out her good work at her YouTube channel called Dear Kristen. We're talking about MBTI, the type indicator, talking about emotions, trauma, and the spiritual life. The next time we're going to talk about what do you do when you find yourself in the grip of a great, powerful emotion. What's the next step? 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
6: Praise be Jesus Christ. This is Father Robert McTague of the Society of Jesus, your daily host for the Catholic Current, where we bring Christ to the world and the world to Christ. 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We're talking about emotions, trauma, and the spiritual life. My returning guest is Kristen Barlow. Do check out her very fine work at her YouTube channel called Dear Kristen. She uses the Myers-Briggs type indicator to understand oneself and one's relationships. Kristen, I know that emotions are part of who we are. It's the way that God made us. And when they're healthy, they can give us a very great power. For example, a right type of anger, a rightly ordered anger, can help us to fight against injustice. A rightly ordered fear can get us away from danger. But sometimes emotions take us unawares, and sometimes emotions can be so intense, so powerful, that it overrides every form of propriety and other dimension of the inner and outer life. And ignoring them is not a good idea, because emotions give us an energy, and that energy has to go somewhere, or people end up with ulcers or compulsive behaviors or something bad. So if you find yourself in that grip of that very strong emotion, how do you, I was going to say discharge it safely, but, or how do you make use of it?
7: Yeah, well, we know, as you said earlier, Father, emotions are really beautiful, and they've produced art, and they're part of the human experience, and they're a really wonderful thing that was, you know, intentionally created by God. But the reality is we live in a corrupt world, and so there is pain and suffering, and so we all go through things that are painful for us to relive. Some of us go through particularly traumatic experiences. I want to make it clear that we're going away from type at the moment, because I want to make it clear that, you know, each type, like the emotional triggers are going to differ. Type doesn't indicate such things. And again, I want to state that it's completely normal to feel anxious, upset, or uncomfortable when you encounter for instance, an uncomfortable topic of conversation or a hard situation or whatever it is, having a strong reaction to such things is completely normal, and learning to regulate it is a part of healthy emotional development. Right. So when you feel this way, it doesn't mean that you're necessarily having like a really bad traumatic trigger as a response to trauma or anything like that. It's normal, real, and it's okay to sometimes just say, this is a hard moment for me. So right. The best I can say in regards to advising people to be aware of their emotional triggers or topics that might bring up emotional response is, again, just to be honest with yourself, know your wounds, sit with them and work on them. That way you can be ready when those moments come. So what does that look like? Well, when the emotional response surfaces and we lash out or are reactive in some other way, later when we've calmed down, just have a think on that. Ask yourself, where did that come from? Why did I respond that way? Father, you said this all earlier, and you mentioned the idea of the examination of conscience. That's why these things are so valuable. I try, you know, life gets really busy, but I try to sit down and have a examination as often as I can after a day or after an event has happened where I've had a particular emotional response to someone that I felt was a bit disproportionate. I always try to sit down and ask myself, where was that coming from? And if you feel like you've been uncharitable in that moment, it's always good, even though sometimes you really don't want to do it, it's always good to, once you calm down, go and apologize to the person if you've been uncharitable to them. That also nurtures virtue within us. Mm-hmm. Often we are way too busy to even question why we responded in certain ways, even though deep down we might know that it was an unhealthy response or a disproportionate response. But we know that busyness is perhaps one of like the enemy's biggest tools.
8: Oh, yes.
7: So we need to fight against that sometimes. Well, always. So being honest with yourself means that you are growing in self-knowledge so that you can be vigilant when those topics or circumstances present again that are likely to produce that particular emotion. And eventually you'll get to a point where you can say, oh, this topic or circumstance has surfaced. This is going to bring an emotional response in me. To make sure it doesn't get in the way of my relationship with this person, let me employ a coping strategy. And another important thing to recognize is that it's okay. An emotion can exist simultaneously with a fact that seemingly contradicts the emotion. So for instance, if my housemate eats my last slice of cake that I was really looking forward to eating, the fact is she didn't know it was my last slice of cake or that I was really looking forward to eating it. She maybe did it absentmindedly, didn't do it maliciously, and she was sorry. I still might have an emotional response to that of anger.
8: Right.
7: But that's, you know, emotion sometimes often exists, at the same time as some, like the reality that differs from what the emotion is trying to tell us. And it's okay for those to exist at the same time. The important thing is to address the emotion and talk yourself sort of down, being like, oh, okay, well, let me remind myself of the reality.
8: Right.
7: Yeah.
8: I think that we have to recognize that as human beings, we're very complex and we're actually really high maintenance, and relationships are high maintenance. And in God's providence, this is the world that we're in, and we need to know how to navigate that safely and well. Friends, I'm speaking with Kristen Barlow, returning guest. Check out her very good work on Myers-Briggs Types Indicator on her YouTube channel called Dear Kristen. We're talking about emotions, trauma, and the spiritual life. I want to shift a little bit towards the idea of trauma. You know, I've met people who've, you know, I mean, everyone suffers, everyone has pains, but I've met people who are really on the right side of the bell curve in terms of what they've undergone, what they've suffered, victims of crime and war and so on. And there was a book I read years ago when I was working in a hospital, and it defined trauma as the pain that stays. So for someone who has suffered, say, chronic abuse or great violence, that leaves a mark. Across every dimension of the human personality, and we ignore that at our peril. And I believe that healing isn't just an act of the will. I'm going to start feeling better in 3, 2, 1, go. But I describe it as a kind of a pilgrimage. It's a path that we're meant to walk together, I think, especially members of the body of Christ. Could you address some of your work in MBTI and how that relates to trauma in the spiritual life?
7: I would probably hesitate to link MBTI. I make it very clear on my channel that there's no link with MBTI and sort of like, trauma in a sense, it can help in terms of maybe your coping mechanisms, the things that you naturally would go to find life and energy, in those moments. But that's about as far as I would comfortably say it goes terms of going to those dominant functions. But I mean, I can absolutely talk a little bit deeper into those coping mechanisms for those traumatic sort of experiences. And I mean, I want to just quickly give the disclaimer that I'm not a psychotherapist myself. At the same time, I mean, I have myself been going to therapy for 2 years in relation to this kind of stuff, and I've been reading up on it all in this continuously during that time. So I can absolutely give some tips on what has worked for me, what I've been told, and what has worked for others I've spoken to. So I myself had a period where I guess my personal triggers were presenting in physical bodily shakes and tremors. Obviously not all triggers are going to present so obviously, especially those smaller emotional triggers. So these tips have worked for me when I'm in those more intense triggers, but they actually work for more minute emotional reactions as well. So we have to ask ourselves what's happening when a trigger is happening. So basically, when our brain, specifically the part of the brain that's called the amygdala, detects that there is danger or a threat around us, it releases a lot of adrenaline hormones, which also immediately shuts down, and this is fascinating, it immediately shuts down the neural pathway to our prefrontal cortex, which is the part of the brain that's responsible for complex decision making and seeing multiple perspectives. It does this so that our focus is able to narrow, and so that we switch into what is called fight or flight mode. It's kind of cool. Like, our body does this as a defense mechanism to make sure that we are equipped to act fast, whether it be in a physical response to the danger presented or in running from the danger, basically. So what's happening in a trigger is that because of a painful memory, a hard topic of conversation, or a past traumatic experience, our brain perceives danger or perceives a threat even when one isn't necessarily there. So our brain detects fear and prepares our body for an emergency response by producing the stress response, meaning the adrenaline is released, our focus narrows, and we enter fight or flight. If this is happening when we are in a conversation with someone, this can absolutely get in the way of our ability to have rational conversation and see the other person's perspective. But it can happen anywhere. Like, it can happen when you're alone, it can happen when you're in a room full of people, and sometimes you just don't know when it's coming. Now, the number one coping strategy that has worked for me is to do what is commonly referred to as grounding. So this is basically getting yourself out of your brain and attentive to the world around you in order to teach your brain that there is in fact not actually danger or a threat around. So this could practically look like paying hyper attention to the sensory world around you. So the touch of the grass on your fingertips, the feeling of your feet touching the floor. It's very helpful in these moments to focus on breathing, actively thinking, you know, in for five, out for five, just to get your mind off, just out of you.
8: Right.
7: Another way to ground yourself, and one that I've used a lot, is mentally asking yourself questions that remind you you aren't in danger. So asking yourself, what are the actual facts that I can be sure of in this situation? I can be sure of the fact that I'm not in the same physical space that I was when this painful event happened. I can be sure of the fact that I'm not with the same person it happened with. I'm with new people. These people are not dangerous. They are not going to hurt me. I am not in danger. This will gradually dull down the stress response as you are actively using the rational part of your brain. And this is something you can do even in a crowd of people. Like, you can take a moment to breathe, ask yourself those aforementioned mental questions. And when your breathing is calmed slightly, you can look around, take in your sensory world, maybe grab a drink that's passing on a tray and pay close attention to, like, the sensation of the taste in your mouth. In other more comfortable situations, you can leave the room and employ those grounding strategies, which I highly advise. Perhaps you could even talk to someone about it if you're with a close friend. And very importantly, if you're in a heated argument with someone you care very much about, the best advice that I can give is to say to the person just a simple, sorry, my emotions are a bit heightened right now. Is it okay if we take a break and come back in five? No one's going to say no to this.

0: yourself and your needs first in such moments, because your mental health is important, your emotional health is important. Moving past it so that you can be more charitable is important. But these are just coping strategies for when the trigger arises. The next step is to work through what you've actually been triggered by. So when it's all faded, and the silver lining to triggers, as I said before, is that they point to a wound that needs healing. So mm-hmm. they shine a light on the spot that is getting in the way of our ability to see things clearly. So go home, think about it, journal, have a bath, book in an appointment with a therapist, and begin the work, which is hard, but absolutely worth it.
1: No, I agree with you. There is a process, and you know, and Thomas Aquinas even talks about talking to a friend, having laughter, taking a hot bath, even having a glass of wine. If you're Irish, you listen to maudlin music because that always makes everything better. Being aware that there's this short term strategy of I don't want to lose charity or be dangerous or foolish in the moment, and then the second step, the mid range step, is what was revealed about me in that painful moment. And there's the long-term strategy of how do I find healing so that these events and emotions don't have a disproportionate power over me. And that's part of the process of healing. Friends, we come back. We're going to continue our conversation with Kristen Barlow. Check out her good work on her YouTube channel called Dear Kristen. She talks about the Myers-Briggs type indicator. We're talking about emotions, trauma, and the spiritual life. The next time, I'm going to talk about practicing good emotional and spiritual hygiene. Be part of the conversation. Follow what we're following by following us on Gab. That's GAB.com. 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Back in 2 minutes. Please do stay with us.

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1: 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Blood of Christ, inebriate me. Water from the side of Christ, wash me. Passion of Christ, strengthen me. O good Jesus, hear me. Within thy wounds, hide me. Separated from you, let me never be. From the evil one, protect me. At the hour of my death, call me, and close to you hold me, that with thy saints I may be praising you forever and ever. Amen. This is Father Peter Grace from St. Anne's Church in Clayton, North Carolina. 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
4: Praise be Jesus Christ. 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My returning guest today is Kristen Barlow. Check out her good work on her YouTube channel called Dear Kristen. We're talking about emotions, trauma,

0: and the spiritual life. Kristen, I think especially in the time of Lent, it's a good time to talk about what I would call spiritual hygiene. You know, I tell people, if you're not praying every day, if you're not going to confession at least once a month, you're not practicing spiritual hygiene, you're going to get calluses on your heart, you're going to get infections. And that's something that I stand by. In terms of the emotional life, in light of your experience in MBTI and your own inner work, what are some of the basic requirements for being healthy emotionally? What kind of maintenance is required?
1: Well, the number one thing is to just acknowledge that you are an emotional being. You have emotions, and that's fine. And it's okay to ask for help. It's okay to go to people. We live in a really, really hard world. It can be dark sometimes, and really terrible things happen to people in this world, and maybe terrible things have happened to you, and they are unfair a lot of the time, and it sucks that you've had to go through those things. But, you know, be real with yourself and acknowledge that you have this response, you have certain emotions, and that's okay that you feel them. Don't talk yourself out of feeling the emotions. Sometimes we can really be like, oh, it's unfair for me to express this emotion to this person right now, or, you know, I'm just going to be inconveniencing everyone if I talk about this right now, or it's not the right time. And sometimes it isn't the right time. And if you're at a point where you have a healthy grasp on emotion, and you know, you have the habit of sort of going away, you're going to think about it later, and you have a strategy to sort of just get through what you need to get through in the moment, which, you know, is necessary sometimes, then that's fine. And of course, naturally, life gets in the way. There are going to be times where we don't have time to properly process the emotion that we felt earlier that day or whatever. But just go easy on yourself. Be, you know, extend grace to yourself. Give yourself a break and acknowledge that you sometimes aren't able to deal with the emotion all by yourself. Because guess what? A lot of emotions we aren't able to deal with by ourselves because we are humans. And it's okay to lean on God for that. And remember, you are not damaged or broken in essence because of your painful memories or your past mistakes. I absolutely know that sometimes, you know, it can feel that way, but such experiences can help us to truly turn to the Lord and allow Him to heal us. The human spirit is so strong, and it's unstoppable, especially when it's in cooperation with God's grace and with the Holy Spirit on our side. I like to use the analogy of a vase here, and I've definitely heard this somewhere, but I can't remember where. If you picture, you know, the perfect vase that has not been through pain, it hasn't been broken, it has no cracks. You would think that it's the best version of itself, right? Now remember that we are called to be vessels for Christ, that He lives within us, and that we are called to let Him shine through our wounds and our words and actions. Now imagine Christ as a light inside the vase. Now imagine that the vase cracks and a little bit of that light shines through. Now imagine that the vase cracks again and again. With each crack, more of the light is able to shine through. And which vase is more beautiful then? The perfect vase or the vase that shines basically as a beacon of light? And remember, everyone, that yes, like our wounds are painful, but if you face them and offer them to the Lord, unite them to the cross of our Lord, because of your suffering, your empathy will increase naturally through the grace that God gives you because of your openness to grace. Your ability to feel empathy will increase. Your ability to feel compassion will increase. Your ability to love will increase. And you can be that beautiful vessel for the Holy Spirit, just like, you know, the vase that I mentioned. And I think a huge one that's worked for me is there was a point where I was like, I need to deal with this myself. I need to, you know, fill all of these, tick all these boxes to deal with my emotions. I need to be better. I need to be able to handle this all by myself. But after a point, I was like, this is hard. It's too hard, and I can't. And I'm just going to take it to the Lord. And I gradually experienced, you know, in starting to go to daily mass and starting to, you know, make more time for confession, in starting to think, devote more time to examinations of conscience, like that the burden was actually slowly lifted, and the grace that is so, it's accessible to us in the sacraments every single day. If we want it, we just need to ask for it. That has been the number one. That's the number one advice I could give.
0: And you know, as a Jesuit who takes spiritual warfare very seriously, I know that the enemy has been a thief, a liar, and a murderer from the beginning. And the enemy wants to tell us that morally, what's most important about us is our sin And what defines us is that is the sin we're most ashamed of. And likewise, people who experience pain, parents who suffered trauma, the enemy will say, you're broken, you are perpetually damaged goods, and what was done to you defines you, and you'll never get over it, and that makes you less lovable. And of course, that's a lie from the pit of hell also. And one of the things we have to do is insist that we need to treat ourselves with the charity that God asks us to treat our neighbor. I mean, St. Augustine said, we are the nearest neighbor God gave to us to love and care for. And that's not the trap and nonsense of self-esteem, but to say, I'm made in image and likeness of God by virtue of my baptism. I'm a member of the body of Christ. I'm consecrated for resurrection and destined for glory. I have what I need to overcome. And I think being reminded of that continuously, not only through prayer and study and worship, but also through Christian fellowship and friendship, that's essential. Can you talk some about the importance of friendship and fellowship for maintaining good emotional and spiritual hygiene?
1: Yeah, absolutely. Well, if we're just living a life of being secluded and not opening ourselves up to others or experiencing relationship with others, there's a whole plethora of the human experience that we're not having access to, basically. And in my experience, there was a period where I was so low. I was in the darkest point of my life, and I was believing all of those lies that the enemy was feeding me. So I'm speaking from experience here, and I was so desperate that I actually turned to my sister, and I had this idea of like, you know, I wasn't worthy of being saved, and I wasn't worthy of this, that, and the other. And I had turned away from God, and I went to my sister because I was so desperate, and I knew she believed, and I said, please help me. And all she said was, just pray for grace. And I started praying for grace, and that was the slow turnaround of I felt my sense of worth coming back. It's a long story, but in essence, I went back to her every single time I was low again, and that the enemy's lies would come in and I believed them again. And, you know, Jesus is always there. He's always there with his arms outstretched, waiting for us to come in. But we're humans and we are physical beings, and sometimes we need a hug, or we need a person there who we can talk. These thoughts come in that, you know, when we're in fight or flight response or whatever it is, and we don't know how to sort them or make sense of them. And sometimes it's good on the psychological level to have someone there to talk through and sift through what is true and what isn't. And this is where relationships can really help, especially in having the humility to admit your own weakness. This nurtures virtue, the virtue of humility, and will naturally the virtues of charity and compassion and all those others will follow, because you're realizing, wow, like, this person was so generous and loving to me. This makes me love them even more. And it feels like your heart's exploded. And it's
0: right. And isolation feeds and breeds despair, and despair feeds and breeds isolation. And that's a great cul-de-sac of the enemy. Kristen Barlow of Dear Kristen on YouTube, God bless your good work. It was a fascinating conversation. I do look forward to next time.
1: Thank you so much, Father. This is an absolute pleasure.
0: I'm Jesuit Father Robert McTague, your host every day of the Catholic Current. Join us tomorrow for another lively episode with a fascinating guest. 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Take this to your family and friends. Together we'll take it to the whole world. Through the intercession of Our Lady of Mount Carmel, may Mighty God bless you, Father, Son, and Holy Spirit. Go in peace, and please do pray for me, for I am a sinner.

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1: Sometimes people misunderstand the command in Scripture, do not be afraid. It's often said that the command to not be afraid is the most frequent command in all the Bible. Some people say it shows up 365 times, and depending upon how you parse the words, perhaps that's true. I'm not sure if it is or not, but it certainly shows up a lot. I find that to be both a comforting thing and a challenging thing. It's comforting because God is repeatedly telling us not to be afraid. That's great. The rather disturbing thing is it seems like that's the thing God has to say to us more than anything else. Don't be afraid, which means there are constant situations for us to become afraid. Of course, the command not to be afraid can't simply mean don't have the emotion of fear. That just doesn't make any sense. That's impossible to command. Rather, it's something like don't let fear overwhelm you. I find it to be very helpful and realistic because sometimes people make the mistake of thinking, okay, Jesus is with me. That means he's promised me nothing's ever going to happen to my life. But there's no such promise. In fact, he lays out for all of us, if we're going to be his disciples, the conditions for discipleship, the first which being that I have to deny myself, then take up my cross, then follow him. So simply the aspects of denying myself, that is handing my life over to him, is going to lead to some challenges in my life.
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3: In the name of the Father, and of the Son, and of the Holy Spirit. Amen.
2: The angel of the Lord declared unto Mary,
3: and she conceived by the Holy Spirit.
2: Hail Mary, full of grace, the Lord is with thee. Blessed art thou among women, and blessed is the fruit of your womb, Jesus.
3: Holy Mary, Mother of God, pray for us sinners, now and at the hour of our death. Amen.
2: Behold the handmaid of the Lord.
3: Be it done unto me according to thy word.
2: Hail Mary, full of grace, the Lord is with thee. Blessed art thou among women, and blessed is the fruit of thy womb, Jesus.
3: Holy Mary, Mother of God, pray for us sinners, now and at the hour of our death. Amen.
2: And the Word was made flesh,
3: and dwelt among us.
2: Hail Mary, full of grace, the Lord is with thee. Blessed art thou among women, and blessed is the fruit of thy womb, Jesus.
3: Holy Mary, Mother of God, pray for us sinners, now and at the hour of our death. Amen.
2: Pray for us, O Holy Mother of God,
3: that we may be made worthy of the promises of Christ.
2: Let us pray.
3: Pour forth, we beseech thee, O Lord, thy grace into our hearts, that we, to whom the incarnation of Christ thy Son was made known by a message of an angel, may by his passion and cross be brought to the glory of his resurrection. Through the same Christ our Lord. Amen. In the name of the Father, and of the Son, and of the Holy Spirit. Amen.
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5: This is an EWTN Newslink. I'm Teresa Tomeo from Catholic Connection. Russian President Vladimir Putin meeting today with the leader of China just days after President Trump sat down with him. Reportedly, the leader of China telling Putin that further conflict between the U.S. and Iran was inadvisable. And Pope Leo had special greetings at his audience today for the leaders of the Catholic Armenian Church. He said, in these days when we prepare for Pentecost, I invoke the grace of the Holy Spirit upon your pilgrimage, and I invite all those present to pray fervently to the Lord that your visit and meetings may constitute a further step on the path toward full unity. Let us also pray, he said, for peace in Lebanon and the Middle East, once again torn apart by violence and war. For more news with a Catholic perspective, visit EWTNnews.com. I'm Teresa Tomeo, and Catholic Answers Live starts now.

0: Hello and welcome to Catholic Answers Live. I am Cy Kellett, your host, day two back from the big pilgrimage. And with me, Joe Heschmeyer, who also went on the big Catholic Answers pilgrimage, Ryan pilgrimage. We went to the place where Christendom started, really. I mean, it's not, as I said yesterday, it's not Rome, it's not Jerusalem. Christendom, as we understand it, started among the Franks when they put this whole thing together. And we, you know, we stood where Charlemagne stood and where Hildegard stood and where so many other great saints and heroes of the era of Christendom stood. And we had a wonderful time. Today's show, Ask Me Anything About Catholicism. I'm going to wake Joe up in a minute. I know he's still suffering from jet lag, but when I wake him up, you can ask him anything you want about Catholicism. 888-318-7884. Joe. Joe.
1: It's good to be here. Where am I?
0: That's what he said every day in Europe. It's good to be here. Where am I?
1: It's great to be here. I'm glad that we're doing this show today because I was asleep by a little after 7 on Monday night and didn't make it much longer on Tuesday night. So I think today I can stay to the end of the show, which ends 7 o'clock my time.
0: I'm really glad to hear it, Joe. I'm really glad you feel you can make it through a two-hour show. 888-318-7884 if you've got questions for Joe. We'll talk a little bit more as we go about the pilgrimage. I think there might be things you want to talk about, Joe. There might be things that I want to, I'm not going to say embarrass you with, but share. Share.
1: About we have a mutually assured destruction approach here.
0: I know. That's true because you have some about me too. All right. The trip was perfect. Joe and I were not perfect. All right. So maybe there are a few little embarrassing details, but, it's good to be back. It's always good to be back. But, I have to say, I guess we'll get into all of it, but I particularly liked visiting military families over in Germany. That was a great part of the trip. Let me ask you this question. Do you mind if I start you off with a question, Joe? Are you awake enough for that?
1: Please do.
0: All right. So I've actually been seeing a lot about this on the internet lately, and this is coming up in debates I'm seeing with Protestant pastors and whatnot. And the claim that, look, the early church taught that Mary sinned. And so this is a way of saying, look, you Catholics, this idea of Mary as preserved from sin is really a late invention. It's not of apostolic origin.
1: No, it's not true. And it's not true for a couple of reasons. One, because when you say the early church taught that Mary had sin, this sounds as if you're saying there was some kind of church-wide consensus on this score, and that's simply not true. What would be more accurate to say is that early Christians were in the process of getting a more precisely formulated doctrine of things like original sin and Mary's place within that. And we see this in their own writings. So you see, like in the 100s, for example, people like St. Justin Martyr, St. Irenaeus of Lyon, comparing Mary to Eve and talking about her as the new Eve who unties the knot of Eve's disobedience through her obedience. And we see her being described as the all pure ark, and we see all of these kind of poetic descriptions of her. And it's true in the midst of this, there are some church fathers who think that Mary sinned or had original sin, or maybe she sinned one time, but there is this broader trajectory of emphasizing Mary's purity, both external and internal. And so when we have a more precise kind of formulation of the doctrine of original sin, beginning in the 300s with people like St. Augustine, he's very careful to point out that the things he's saying about original sin don't apply to Mary, that he's not arguing that Mary sinned. In his work on Nature and Grace, depending on the version that you're using, they're numbered slightly differently. Some have this as chapter 36, some have it as chapter 42. But he says, after, you know, defending the idea of original sin against the Pelagians, he says, "We must accept the Holy Virgin Mary, concerning whom I wish to raise no question when it touches the subject of sins out of honor to the Lord. From him we know what abundance of grace for overcoming sin in every particular was conferred upon her who had the merit to conceive and bear him who undoubtedly had no sin." Well then, if with this exception of the Virgin, and then he goes on. So he's making this broader point about how we all struggle with original sin and that it's actually much worse than some people realize. But in the midst of that, he's very careful to point out, yeah, we're not talking about Mary though. So this shows that this wasn't some late thing. that as far back as we find really clear formulations of original sin, we find coupled with that a recognition that Mary is a different case, and that she's a different case precisely because of the incredible honor that our Lord pays her, beyond the honor of making her his mother, that he blesses her in this unique sort of way, and that the early Christians were right in recognizing this kind of singular honor. So the sinlessness eventually is dogmatically affirmed by the church, but there is a very clear sense quite early on that Mary is special in some way, and that this specialness about Mary makes it so you can't simply assume she dealt with sin in the same way that we do, both original and actual sin.
0: Joe Heschmeyer, our guest, our number 888-318-7884, 888-318-7884. So is it, just to follow up a little bit on that, is it a disingenuous way of arguing or just a misunderstanding maybe of how Catholics view the age of the Church Fathers? If, say, in some of these online debates, the Protestant minister might say, here's a church father that believed Mary sinned, here's another early church person, and so he might come up with a list of three or four or five and says, see, the early church didn't believe Mary was free of sin.
1: So it's certainly a misunderstanding of how we use the church fathers, because we don't just take individual lines. And I think it does risk at least being disingenuous. It risks being disingenuous for this reason. Let's take the example of modern politics. You could cobble together various sentences from politicians in Party A that sound more like Party B. So like the example that comes to mind offhand, Bernie Sanders is or was a relatively big gun rights supporter because he's from a rural state where gun rights make a lot of sense, and this is quite a break from his normal party. So you could quote him on guns over here, and you could quote, you know, a pro-life Democrat on abortion over there, and you could cobble together some quotations and say, look, the platform of the Democratic Party is the Republican Party platform. But no one who's actually aware of politics would think that was an accurate, honest, good faith read of either party. They would just say, sure, you can find outliers. So you can do that to the church fathers. You can find everything an individual church father gets wrong and cobble those things together. You can find all of the areas that they are outliers and pretend that this is a representative view in the church. One of the most egregious areas this happens is on the canon, which books belong in the Bible, where people will quote Jerome and say, well, look, Jerome says this, but Jerome's views on the Bible were challenged in his day by other church fathers like Augustine. And so it's not simply the case that you can just take a line out of context. There's a broader narrative of what's happening here. So we have to recognize, number one, what did the church broadly believe? Not just what did an individual theologian or bishop believe. And number two, what do we see over time that the Holy Spirit is doing in guiding the church? Because we don't think that every individual sentence from every church father is automatically infallible. It can be helpful evidence in establishing what the church broadly believed, but it would be a mistake to treat stray lines from patristic texts the way you might treat lines from scripture or the words of Jesus or something like this. That's not an accurate or faithful way of interpreting the church fathers. That's not how the Catholic Church treats the church fathers, and it's not how anyone should treat the church fathers.
0: Joe Heschmeyer, our guest. We're going to see if he can stay awake for all 2 hours. We'll be right back with more. You can ask him whatever you want about the Catholic faith, 888-318-7884.
2: Hang on. 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

0: Welcome back. Catholic Answers Live. Joe Heschmeyer is our guest. You can ask him anything about the Catholic faith. If you've got a question about the Catholic faith, you are welcome here. Whether you are Catholic or not, whether you're a believer of any kind or not, 888-318-7884, 888-318-7884. Joe, I'll just ask you this before we go to the phones. Did you have a favorite church or saint that we visited on our Europe pilgrimage?
1: I loved the Strasbourg Cathedral.
0: Oh, me too.
1: And
0: yeah.
1: I really loved Strasbourg in general. And then I found out a couple of days later that my family, one wing of the family, comes from that area, which was kind of cool. But, yeah it's just gorgeous. I loved the Cologne Cathedral. I knew Cologne Cathedral was going to be – it's pretty famous. But if I'm being honest, I actually thought the Strasbourg Cathedral was better.
0: The Strasbourg Cathedral is it's very satisfying aesthetically. It's just it's huge. It was the tallest building in the world for a couple hundred years, but it doesn't feel disproportionate in any way. Everything seems in exact proportion on that building.
1: Yeah. The Cologne Cathedral was also the tallest building in the world, wasn't it?
0: At some point, a short period
1: of time,
0: but, you know,
1: the late 1800s?
0: They didn't finish it until the 1800s. They didn't get that spire finished.
1: Right.
0: Like they had bills that piled up. They got things. They had to get the kids to soccer practice. They just never got there.
1: I understand completely. I've got a cathedral worth of work. I am going to get around in about 600 years.
0: I love the cathedrals too. I'd be like, when was this built? Well, between 900 and 1450. You're like,
1: in all seriousness,
0: all right,
1: the Cologne Cathedral starts in the 1200s and ends in the 1800s.
0: You know what, though? It shows stick-to-itiveness. That's what I like. That shows
1: real
0: stick-to-itiveness. I think we don't have that anymore. They just stuck to it. They said, we've put the foundation down. We're going to keep going with
1: this. You know what? Maybe we should have a little picture of the Cologne Cathedral we put up in the publishing department, because there's some authors who I think it's a similar journey. Todd's got an idea that he started with them, and then 600 years later, he's still trying to get them across
0: the
1: finish line.
0: To finish the book, yeah.
1: I'm not going to name any names, but, you know, I'm sure we could.
0: I think I know who you're talking about. 888-318-7884. I got to say, I really loved Aachen. I didn't know what a feeling I would have standing right where Charlemagne stood, you know, this at the very beginning of what we came to know as Christendom. It was extraordinary.
1: Yeah, it was really beautiful. So I was impressed by not only that, but it was in Cologne, actually. So we toured the Cologne Cathedral and then kind of broke away from the main group, and I ducked into a random church.
0: Was that really random? I think I know what you're going to say, but you just ducked into a random church.
1: Yeah, it was just a completely random. Saw a church, went in. The church itself was not very attractive. It was okay. Started to leave, but then noticed a timeline of the life of Blessed Duns Scotus on the wall.
0: Oh, Duns
1: and
0: Scotus.
1: And I thought, this has to be the church where Duns Scotus is buried.
0: There he is.
1: Who else is this much of a Scotesian? And so I pulled up my phone and checked real quick, and sure enough. And then I did a little bit of exploring in the church and was able to find there was the tomb of Duns Scotus.
0: See, I thought you were going to say Albert the Great.
1: Because
0: Albert the Great is buried.
1: No, I missed Albert the Great. You had Albert the Great. Yeah. I had Duns Scotus. So.
0: All right. Let's go to Steubenville. Oh, it's the Cologne of the Americas. It's the Strasbourg and Aachen of the American church. Nicholas in Steubenville, Ohio, listening on the Catholic Answers Live app. Glad to have you here with us, Nicholas. Go ahead with your question.
2: Hey guys, thanks for taking my call. My wife and I are in our 20s and we're saving for retirement as you do and investing for other reasons as well. I'm facing an ethical challenge. For the last 2 years, I've been saving in some non-morally filtered funds as well as some morally filtered with Catholic branding in the Middle East. And it's my understanding, though, that for a proportionate reason, you can tolerate the evils of, I guess, the unfiltered funds, the good being the future of your family life or whatever. But it's come to my attention that there are some, I guess, funds that are, I guess, better than the ones I had historically known of. I won't name names, but, they're track market indexes and stuff, and they at least remove some of the more harsh evils, I guess. And I'm like, okay, I don't know if I'm morally, if I'm okay to just continue on as I was. But I guess to boil it down is, are Catholics morally required to utilize the morally filtered funds given their existence, even if for various reasons they prefer secular ones such as convenience or performance? that's kind of
1: it's not a requirement. It doesn't become sinful to use the non-morally filtered one. So you can't intentionally invest in something that's morally evil. But you can have a situation where you invest in one company, and they invest in another company, and they invest in something that is immoral. And it's actually very difficult if you do virtually anything in the marketplace to avoid that. I mean, you go on Amazon, and Amazon gets some portion of that profit, and they're going to use it for whatever nefarious purpose they're going to use it for. And that's largely unavoidable. This is what is called in technical terms remote material cooperation. They're getting some financial support for the evil that they're trying to do, but you're not giving that to them on purpose for that reason, and your cooperation is sufficiently remote that it is not going to be the make or break for them doing the evil. No one's going to look at that and think that this means that you support the evil and so on. In those cases, if you have a good reason, you can still cooperate with the remote material evil. And in fact, this happens, I think, it's probably fair to say that remote cooperation with evils, remote material cooperation with evils happens daily. You participate in an economy where many of the major players do things that are morally objectionable, and it's very hard to avoid all of that. So occasionally, a conscientious Catholic will propose an alternative that, hey, you know, here's a coffee shop that isn't abominable and supporting terrible things, or here's, you know, another way of buying these goods, or in the case that you're describing, here's a place you can give your money in terms of investing it in the market. Those things can be good, and I think that you should take them seriously as moral options, and it can be what's called a supererogatory good, a good that's over and above what's demanded, where, you know, there's a basic moral line beneath which you're sinning. But you might be called to go above and beyond the basic moral line. And I think this would be in that category, where it's not the case that everyone is required to do it, but it might be a good sacrifice. So in concrete terms, it might mean that you make less money. It might mean that it's more of a headache. But maybe this is one of the ways God is calling you to serve him, is to sacrifice some of those lost profits, sacrifice some of that convenience for this good. And if that's what he is calling you to, that's wonderful. But that isn't just automatically morally compulsory on everyone on pain of sin. This is something where, you know, remote material cooperation is not of itself forbidden. It depends on the context. And there's sufficient reasons that people invest in, you know, the stock market where they're not trying to support evils that a company might happen to do.
0: Mm-hmm. What do you think?
2: No, that's a great answer. So that's very helpful. So I really appreciate that. So thank you, guys.
1: Yeah, absolutely. You know what? I think if you want to stay, someone, is that Darren?
0: That's
1: I don't
0: Darren.
1: Know who D is. Someone in the, Darren, okay, Darren.
0: Darren's a financial advisor. Is that the right term? Financial
1: advisor? I totally forgot about that.
0: Yeah. So Darren, our producer, is also a financial advisor. So he'll talk to you if you stay off, if you stay on the line. He's got some ideas for you.
1: And it sure. would be sinful to hang up now. No, I'm just kidding.
0: Yeah. Nicholas, what I really liked, I got to say, about your call, my wife and I are in our 20s and we're planning our retirement. That sounds like something that you're married and you're thinking of family in your 20s. Good for you. Congratulations.
1: Yeah, that's really wonderful. I mean, that either it shows that you got a lot of foresight, or maybe you normally live in Spain.
0: You live
1: retirement's just around the corner. So you got like 3 years of working left, so you got to get ready.
0: What are you talking about, Joe?
1: Well, they have an early retirement age.
0: Oh, I didn't know. All right. Okay. I'm going to let you talk to a professional, an actual professional, our producer, Darren Delosier. Hang on, Nicholas. On we go. I'm sorry. I'm not going to get jokes today. I've had 2 weeks of Joe's jokes and my brain is turned off. the worst thing that happened about this whole, you know what I'm going to say. Of this whole cruise is my wife now loves Joe Heschmeyer even more than she did before. So she's constantly doing a Joe Heschmeyer joke for me. I'm like, that's
1: your
0: not
1: your wife had don't some do of the this best for, jokes of the trip.
0: I know, the two of you.
1: And they were just these random, like, sniper shots from the back of the room. And it was fantastic.
0: Yeah, yeah. You've ruined my life, Joe. Now I have to listen to you.
1: Well, you know, the other thing, I know people are going to be very tired of hearing about the cruise. But I made a number of, you know, punny kind of jokes. And
0: a number of.
1: His eyes and groaned. And yes. And then everyone on the cruise took that as a call to, like, let's see if I can do a better pun, and Cy will really like that. So it was great because people were telling him these horrible jokes.
0: People thought that I was entertained by Joe's puns, so they came up to me and they go, hey, I got a good one for you. I was like, no, this is a good one for Joe. Go talk to Joe. Don't do this with me. Go.
1: So they were then telling me very triumphantly what they had done, and it was delightful.
0: Oh, God, it was miserable. Andy in Long Beach, California, watching on YouTube. We're glad you're here, Andy. Go ahead with your question.
3: All right. Thank you for taking my call. Hey, Joe, I have a scriptural question.
1: All right.
3: In the Bread of Life Discourse, John 6:35 specifically, mm-hmm. When Jesus says, he who comes to me will never hunger, he who believes in me will never thirst. And I was mm-hmm. wondering how we reconcile that with the literal interpretation of the bread and wine, and how we can understand that while still holding the literal interpretation.
1: Oh, yeah. This is a very good question. And it's probably worth saying very clearly, both Catholics and Protestants agree that when Jesus talks about the bread of life, he's giving a metaphor. He is not literally bread, and neither Catholics nor Protestants believe that he is. And so when he says the bread of God is that which comes down from heaven and gives life to the world, he is presenting himself as the new manna. And then he says, I'm the bread of life. He who comes to me shall not hunger, and he who believes in me shall never thirst. So if that was all he said, we would actually be fine with saying, yeah, like, you can take that symbolically for sure. But then he actually explains what he means by the bread specifically. And it's not just his teaching. It's himself eucharistically. So jump down to verse 51, because he's going to define. So both sides agree, bread of life is a metaphor for something. In verse 51, Jesus tells us what the bread of life is a metaphor for, and he's going to tell us it's for himself, and more specifically for his flesh. So he says, I am the living bread which came down from heaven. If anyone eats of this bread, he will live forever, and the bread which I shall give for the life of the world is my flesh. So this is the bread that he gives for the life of the world. It's not literally bread. It's literally the Eucharist. It's literally his flesh. And that's what he says. So if you were to say that all of that means something else, it means his teaching. He could have said, you know, the bread which I shall give for the life of the world is my teaching. But he doesn't. He says the bread which I shall give for the life of the world is my flesh. So this is the bread. He is the bread. Well, how is he the bread? Because he gives us his flesh. And he does all of that work for us in John 6. He explains what he means by that. And so the Catholic view is not like he doesn't use metaphor, doesn't use spiritual imagery. He certainly does. But that he then explains what that spiritual imagery means, just as he does many of the other times he uses spiritual imagery. So let me give you an example. In John 2, he says, destroy this temple and in 3 days I'll rebuild it. And John says the temple he referred to was his body. But now imagine somebody said, oh, well, when John says that, he actually meant his teachings. You would say, well, no, he doesn't. John just told you what he meant. He said the image of the temple stands for Jesus' body. Well, here, the image of the bread of life stands for Jesus' body. And we're told that explicitly by Jesus himself. So that's the Catholic view, that by all means, Jesus is the bread of life. And he who comes to Jesus will never hunger, and he who believes in Jesus will never thirst. But the way that Jesus gives himself to us is through his flesh. And if anyone eats of this bread, he will live forever. And the bread which he shall give for the life of the world is his flesh. So that's how we would interpret it, because that's just exactly what he said.
0: Okay.
3: Okay. All right. Thank you.
0: All right.
1: Yeah, you bet.
0: Andy, I'll tell you what. If you'd like the book, The Eucharist is Really Jesus, one of Joe's many fine books, I'd be happy to send it to you. Just hang on. And we'll send you a copy. Oh, it's so good to be back. I'll send you a copy, Andy. You just hang on and give us an address. The number here is 888-318-7884. I give out the numbers a little bit cautiously because the lines have been tending full. But give it a shot. Lines do open up continuously, so we'd love to get you in. If you've got a question about the Catholic faith, whether you're Catholic or not, whether you're a believer of any kind or not, 888-318-7884. We hope that one of the
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5: Each day, we carry loved ones in our hearts, family members, friends, those who have drifted from God and from the faith. 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Let us now turn to our Blessed Mother. In the name of the Father, and of the Son, and of the Holy Spirit. Amen. O Mary, my Mother, I place myself under your loving care. Take my fears, my worries, and my hopes, and present them to your Son. Teach me to trust as you trusted, to love as you loved, and to say yes to God in all things. Remain with me always, and lead me ever closer to Jesus. Amen. Saint Monica, pray for us, and for those we love.
0: When the resurrected Jesus appeared to disciples on the road to Emmaus, they didn't recognize him until the breaking of the bread. The same is true today. In the Holy Eucharist, we really meet Jesus. In The Eucharist is Really Jesus, author Joe Heschmeyer explains how knowing Jesus in the Eucharist is the key to understanding all of Christian faith. 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

0: Welcome back, Catholic Answers Live. We've got a pretty good Joe Heschmeyer on the show today. Sometimes we have an excellent Joe Heschmeyer. Sometimes we have a superior Joe Heschmeyer. We've got a pretty good Joe Heschmeyer today, so you're welcome to call 888.
1: Are you actively discouraging people from calling?
0: No, pretty good Joe Heschmeyer.
1: Or I guess
0: really
1: you could
0: good
1: be like, this is a great time to stump Joe.
0: No, I don't think pretty good Joe Heschmeyer is bad. That's better than most of us by a country mile, as they say. I don't actually know why they say country mile. What's different of a country mile than a regular mile? 888-318-7884 is the number. Joe is a shameless papist. Have you even done anything on Shameless Popery, or have you completely ignored your own very popular?
1: Oh, no. I have been doing things. Inadvertently stirred the pot more than I thought I would.
0: Why would you do?
1: I mean, I was talking about the Jewish roots of the phrase Christ is King, and I knew you'd get some people who have feelings about Jewish people that are maybe more negative, and that me promoting this would make people upset.
0: Don't tell me.
1: But
0: the anti-Semites came out?
1: Yeah, there were definitely some, which
0: really?
1: Again, I knew I was going to get some of that. I was fully aware that was going to be the price of doing business, but just seeing that kind of stuff on display. Now, some of the people who complained were not, but you got people making like weird memes of me and stuff.
0: Really? What's the matter with people? What is the matter with people?
1: I,
0: there is a really strong anti-Jewish thing going around, man. It is, that is not what God wants. Stop it, people. I wish people would, that's terrifying. I have a theory about the Jews. It goes like this.
1: No,
0: this is my theory about the Jews. See if this pans out for you. Salvation is all from right. The Jews.
1: Yeah, I dare say.
0: Do you agree with that theory?
1: I dare say. That's a hard one to disagree with.
0: Yeah, because guess who said that? All right, let's, I'll tell you what, callers, you can guess who said that. Sean is in San Diego, listening on the Catholic Answers app. Hi, Sean. Got a question for Joe?
2: Hey guys, how's it going? Thanks for taking my call.
0: Happy to.
2: I have been having some conversations with friends and family about IVF, and they're all very good, earnest Catholics, but not maybe so much listening to Catholic Answers all the time or reading about church theology and stuff, and so I just need some help answering some questions. Mainly, it seems to come up in the conversations about how the church arrives at the conclusion that the only licit way to conceive is through natural means, and if God gave medical technology and science to help people with infertility conceive, why that's wrong, or if it is like a natural right to be conceived naturally, how the child is harmed by being deprived of that right if the process predated their conception. And then just as a bigger context, kind of more personal or simple answers or analogies might be helpful in these conversations and explaining these points. But that's kind of the dialogue that's been going on and things that come up in those conversations.
1: Great. That's a very well-formed question. And it's worthwhile here to approach the IVF topic from several different angles. The people you're talking to, are they pro-life?
2: Yes, very pro-life.
1: Okay.
2: But it doesn't feel like an abortion-related type of issue with them.
1: Yeah, IVF is one of the major drivers for abortion because of a couple things. You know, you have the fertilization of a lot of eggs, meaning you have the creation of a lot of children in a laboratory, and then you'll have one of a few things happen. Number one, you'll have the implantation of more eggs than the woman actually wants, where maybe she wants one kid and they'll implant three or four eggs just because many times it's not successful and the body will reject and the child will die in their mother. And so then other times, you know, the eggs will all take. So you might suddenly be pregnant with four babies. And then they'll do what is euphemistically called selective reduction, where they choose which of the babies should live and which ones should die. And they will kill the ones they decide are the wrong sex or have the wrong genes or something like this. And it's, you know, abhorrent from both a pro-life perspective and an anti-eugenics perspective, because this is straight up eugenics. Like what we're doing here of carefully choosing which children can come to birth and not based on their genetic factors is exactly the kind of eugenics that we rejected. The third possibility is that you fertilize all these eggs. You maybe only implant one, and that one takes. So now you have these fertilized eggs. You have these unborn children, and they're in a freezer somewhere. And maybe you'll want them later, or maybe not. But what often happens is that they slowly die in the freezer. And none of those are things we should be doing to children. Like, none of those are appropriate ways to treat human beings. And this whole attitude of treating other human beings like they are products that we can create in a laboratory is itself immoral. That even if you didn't do that, even if you used 100% of the children you created in a lab and let them all come to birth and all of it was 100% successful, none of which is true. But even if it were, treating human beings as products you make in a lab is wrong. It's immoral. There's a reason that Frankenstein is a horror book, that just the act of doing that is wrong. And we recognize it's wrong on a very basic level, because this is not how individuals made in the image of God should be treated. And so, yeah, conceiving them in these ways that don't do justice to human dignity is already wrong. Whatever, you know, the means of a bad conception, you might say, we can recognize, and we should recognize very explicitly, the goodness of the child. So a child born through IVF, a child born through adultery, a child born through fornication, a child born through anything, they're still beloved by God. They're still made in the image of God. They're still wonderful creatures that we should care for and love and everything else. And so if that's, you know, people listening right now, if that's your own story, God bless you. None of this is meant to knock you in the slightest. We can say on the one hand, you are good, and also you deserved better. You deserve to be brought into the world on better terms, in the way humans are meant to enter the world, in a union of a loving husband and wife through the natural means, not in a laboratory, not in an affair, not in sexual assault, not in any of those things. So we regularly can and do separate the rejection of the morality of the conception. We can say some encounters are immoral and still affirm the goodness of the child who results from that conception. So that's, I think, at the heart of this. You're misusing the nature of the human body. You're not helping the body do what it does. You're supplanting it. You're not helping, like, you know, contraception is bad because it separates sex from babies, and this separates sex from babies in the opposite direction. And it's this breakdown where the most intimate act of the body should also be the act by which you bring new life into the world, that it should be in this loving embrace as a total gift of self, not this carefully calculated thing that you pay for through a lab service. Much, much more could be said about that. I don't know if that helps or not. And if you want, I have a YouTube video that I did on this that I can recommend as well.
2: Could I ask just a quick follow-up? Because
1: the
2: conversations have been very, like I said, very good faith and honest. I think the response to that would be, like, we've had these hypotheticals where we'll say, let's say that in the future the technology is so much, we're just doing one egg, one sperm, mm-hmm. one fertilized embryo, and it's going to take, like, we take all those variables out, it's going to a married couple that wants to raise the child in their house. I understand that the marital act is sacred and good, but what can I point them to show that only the marital act is good for conception and not scientific means or medical technology? What's the immorality that I can explain to them about those procedures within that hypothetical where we take out the horrors of the IVF industry?
1: Yeah. No, that's a good question. And that's where I was saying, you know, it's wrong to bring people into conception through a lab. That, you know, in the same way, like, we would be against surrogates and all of this. So in the hypothetical you're describing, is surrogacy part of it or no?
2: I would say no, like it's being implanted into the wife of a married couple.
1: Oh, I see. Okay. Even in that case, you're not helping the couple to conceive in a marital way. You know, so for example, there can sometimes be a medical issue with either a man or a woman where they're not able to just have children. You know, they struggle with fertility. And there are ways of helping them to get over whatever those, you know, physical barriers are, et cetera, where you help the body to perform as it's meant to perform. And in those cases, that is absolutely good. It's helping people to act in the way that they're meant to act, to live out their bodies and like the meaning of their bodies and the meaning of their marriage and everything else in a way that brings new life into the world. IVF works around that. It doesn't address whatever the underlying issue is and instead puts children in labs. And if you imagine children are just things that we can decide to create on demand, then that might make total sense. And in a modern kind of consumer world, a sort of have it your way sort of approach to life, then you can understand why this is very attractive to people. But if these unborn children are human beings with all the same rights and dignity as mom and dad and everything else, you can't treat another person that way. It's wrong to treat children as accessories. It's possible to treat children as accessories even in a natural birth, and you know, where you're just having a kid because it's that stage of life, and you treat them as sort of a prop. They look good in the Instagram pictures, etc., and you don't really give justice to the child's humanity and dignity, and that's wrong too. This is more egregiously wrong for the same reason, that you're using a child that you had no right to do this to in this way that is contrary to their dignity. And so it is hard. Like, people who no longer see why it might be wrong to make kids in labs, I think we have a moral sort of numbing that has been going on. When, I believe it was Time, maybe Newsweek, one of the two, first reported on test tube babies in the 1970s, people were shocked. They were horrified. And this was culture-wide, regardless of religion. And now the moral shock and outrage about that has completely gone away, but we're still doing the same thing people were justifiably shocked when they heard about. And I think it's probably telling that the first reaction that people had to hearing about this was to be appalled by it. Without knowing any of the abortion implications or anything else, just the idea of creating babies in test tubes, they realized at a very fundamental level that is not how you bring a child into the world, that there's something profoundly wrong about that. Now, a lot of the ways that gets explained is often in these kind of Aristotelian terms of the nature, the telos of the body. But I think there is just this argument from moral intuition that before we'd completely numbed ourselves to this, we recognize that this was something kind of shocking and horrific. Does that make sense?
2: And I totally agree. It's very helpful to just hear it in different words in these types of conversations. They're like so emotional and personal, you know, from

0: It's about contraception, of course, but about the whole kind of Catholic response to the sexual revolution in a broader sense. And so this might be of great interest to you, Sean. If you'd like it, hang on the line. We'll send you Inseparable. It really is one of our best books, and I don't talk about it enough. Inseparable, Five Perspectives on Sex, Life, and Love in Defense of Humanae Vitae. Hang on. Give us that address. We'll send it, and we will take a quick break. Be right back with more Ask Me Anything with Joe Heschmeyer on Catholic Answers Live.
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0: Welcome back. Catholic Answers Live. I'm Cy Kellett, your host. Joe Heschmeyer is our guest. There's a line open, so jump on that. 888-318-7884. I don't care what the question is either because it's asked me anything today. So, yeah, that line is for you. 888-318-7884. 888-318-7884. I do want to just tell one little thing about our European pilgrimage, and then I might be done talking about it. But the people that went with us were an extraordinary witness to the Christian faith, and it really was something beautiful to see. It wasn't just a trip. It wasn't just a tour. It was people being on pilgrimage, and I know that it struck other people that way because quite a few of the crew we were on the AMA Siena. AMA is the river cruise company, the European river cruise company we were with. And I was very touched by the way they told us, Joe, on the last day there about how they had never seen a group like this before. They had never had a group like that on the boat. And it was quite beautiful. First of all, AMA does a beautiful job and we really loved the crew. But I think that they felt loved, and I think that that's a beautiful witness to the pilgrims who came, not to us, to them.
1: Yeah, it was really beautiful. I mean, and seeing the kind of reaction the crew had, they're professionals. They're great at what they do and making people feel seen and welcomed and everything else. And so I think they came away feeling loved and appreciated, and it was really wonderful.
0: It really was.
1: I would add on that, it was also really wonderful right after that when we went to Stuttgart and we were on base and we talked to people who'd come from a couple hours away.
0: What was the name of the base, Joe? Patch Barracks.
1: It was Patch Barracks.
0: You would have got it eventually.
1: That's the name of the there's like three or four different barracks.
0: Barracks there in Stuttgart, yeah.
1: Yeah.
0: So what
1: were you saying? It was really wonderful. People were, driving from a long way away because they don't normally get Catholic English-speaking apologists in Germany, and so it was a joy to get to do that with them. And I mean, I'd love to do something like that again. So yeah, it's been a wonderful time lately.
0: Yeah, very, very rewarding. The chaplaincy Trinity, is it Blessed Trinity or Holy Trinity? The chapel there on the base.
1: I don't remember.
0: I think it's Holy Trinity. Wait, I have the glass right behind me. They gave me a glass. Yeah, Holy Trinity.
1: Way to subtly drop that they gave you a glass.
0: I put it up there.

0: there on the shelf. Do you like it, Edgar? Yeah, Edgar likes it. Did you notice that I put a glass up there? So Holy Trinity Paris, they invited the Germans to come in. And so there were a lot of folks from Germany who also came in. There were so many wonderful people, but like this is the kind. Just give you one example, Joe, Albin and his wife. Yes. And I remember Albin's name because he's from Albania. And you, immediately you meet someone named Albin from Albania, you go, Albin from Albania, and he's like, yes. Everyone comments.
1: Be like naming a kid here, United Stat.
0: Yeah. United Stat from the United States.
1: You can't just take your country and cut off the last two letters.
0: But Albin is an actual person. So the Muslims raised in Islam in Albania came to Christianity via the internet and then discovered Catholic Answers and other, not just us. I'm going to try to take all the credit for it, but other Catholic. And then they realized that they were Catholic. And so they came into the Catholic Church, and then they came to see us on this military base. And I thought, you just can't get a more interesting story. And it's something is happening out there, Joe. I want people to feel encouraged by this, that there's the message is getting through to people. The message of Jesus Christ and his church is getting through to people.
1: Yeah, it's true. And there's something really beautiful about that. And it's exciting to see it outside of the U.S. because I've seen the numbers and I've witnessed it personally here in America, and to see signs of life in places that in some ways are doing worse, to be very frank. You know, Germany's got a lot of struggles right now, but meeting, you know, we met a very good German priest.
0: A very good German priest.
1: We saw a lot of really great German Catholics. So yeah, it's.
0: Who wrote on the board, my neighbor's name is Canada? Who, that was you, Darren? Some people.
1: I think our whole country could say that.
0: Our neighbor's name is Canada. Yeah. I'm sorry, but that reminds me of Jiminy Glick. I forget the Canadian movie star that he was interviewing. He goes, you're from Canada.
1: Hey, everyone, I'm sorry if you have questions. They're not getting answered today because Si's going down memory lane.
0: You're from Canada, Jiminy Glick said. Do you need me to talk slower? Emma in Hayden, Idaho, watching on YouTube. Hey, welcome back, Emma.
2: Thank you. You are welcome back too. We missed you guys.
0: Oh, thank you. Thank you. I heard they did a good job without us.
1: The rest of our colleagues.
2: You know what Edgar said is that your job is tough.
0: Edgar said that?
2: You do it so well, you make it look effortless. Yes, he did.
0: Oh my gosh. I'm never going
1: to
0: let Edgar live that down. Thank you for telling me.
1: Everything Si does seems tough.
0: Yeah, somehow you make it look harder than it is. That's what people usually say to me. Somehow you take the easy and you really make it look hard.
2: Joe, didn't make it to Moscow for your debate. My husband had to work, and he likes to eat, so he couldn't take me down there. But I watched it. You smoked him. I was so impressed. Even my husband
1: He
2: was impressed.
1: I'm honored.
2: You're welcome. I was listening to your podcast about the sacrifice of the mass. And it was really good. But when I talk to my Protestant friends, they say, well, we have a sacrifice of praise. So how do I rebuttal that? What do I say?
1: Well, I think we would just say, yeah, that's also true. In fact, we can also talk about making sacrifices in our own bodies. So Romans 12 says, I appeal to you, therefore, brethren, by the mercies of God, to present your bodies as a living sacrifice, holy and acceptable to God, which is your spiritual worship. That we can engage in acts of worship within our own bodies. And I'm not meaning to deny any of that. I think there's often a misunderstanding of prayer and worship among Christians and particularly within Protestantism. But that doesn't mean that they're not doing any worship. A lot of what they call worship may not be, but other things that they may not think of as worship, like when they sacrifice, that is. So the issue is not that they don't offer worship at all. The issue is the highest form of worship is the sacrifice of Christ on the cross. And at the Mass, we participate in the sacrifice of the cross, that we become sharers in the altar, to use the language of St. Paul. So in 1 Corinthians 10, when Paul is talking about the Eucharist, he points to Israel and says, consider the practice of Israel. Are not those who eat the sacrifices partners in the altar? So if you wanted to share in the Passover sacrifice, the way you did it was by eating the sacrifice. And so we want to share. we don't just want to offer our own sacrifices, our sacrifices of praise and the bodily sacrifices that we make. Those are all good. But the best sacrifice is the one that is beyond our capacity to make of ourselves. It's Jesus' sacrifice on the cross. And we become partners in that, according to St. Paul, by eating the sacrifice. Well, the sacrifice is Jesus' own body and blood. So we have to somehow eat Jesus' own body and blood to share in his sacrifice. And that is precisely what happens at the Mass. This is why we refer to it as the sacrifice of the Mass, that we present Jesus' sacrifice to the Father. We unite with Jesus' sacrifice all of our little acts of praise, of self-offering. This is why we have the offertory in Mass. This is a sacrificial gift that we give to take all of our little sacrifices and unite them with Jesus' big sacrifice and present those to the Father. And, you know, it's almost like if you, this is a trivial example, but if you've ever been in an office place where somebody gets a really good gift for a coworker, and then you just like sign on there and you're like, now it's from all of us. You know, this is kind of how it works. Jesus does the hard work of dying on the cross, and we share by offering up our own prayers and sacrifices, and then by consuming him, by eating the sacrificial offering, his own body and blood. And so this is something bigger than a mere sacrifice of praise. So sacrifice and praise are great. Bodily sacrifices are all good, but this is the sacrifice par excellence that we're really called to as Christians.
0: Emma, you can hear the music, so that means we got to take a quick break. We'll be right back with more Ask Me Anything with Joe Heschmeyer. 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Joe Heschmeyer is the podcaster behind the Shameless Popery podcast. 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
9: In the name of the Father, and of the Son, and of the Holy Spirit. Amen. Oh my God, I love you above all things, with my whole heart and soul, because you are all good and worthy of all love. I love my family and the home you created. I love my siblings, friends, and neighbors. I love my neighbor as myself for love of you. I forgive all who have hurt me and ask for forgiveness of all whom I have hurt. Amen. Our Father, who art in heaven, hallowed be thy name. Thy kingdom come, thy will be done, on earth as it is in heaven. Give us this day our daily bread, and forgive us our trespasses, as we forgive those who trespass against us, and lead us not into temptation, but deliver us from evil. Amen. Mother Mary, please watch over me and bring me closer to your Son Jesus every day. Remember, O most gracious Virgin Mary, that never was it known that anyone who fled to thy protection, implored thy help, or sought thy intercession was left unaided. Inspired by this confidence, I fly unto thee, O Virgin of Virgins, my Mother. To thee do I come, before thee I stand, sinful and sorrowful. O Mother of the Word incarnate, despise not my petitions, but in thy mercy hear and answer me. Amen. To all you blessed angels and saints of God, pray for me. To my guardian angel, O angel of God, my guardian dear, to whom God's love commits me here, ever this day be at my side, to light and guard, to rule and guide. Amen. Saint Michael, please come and protect me as I sleep. Bring down your mighty sword and shield from heaven and stand guard over me this night and scare all the bad dreams away. Help me by your gracious protection to serve God more and more faithfully every day. Saint Michael the Archangel, defend us in battle. Be our defense against the wickedness and snares of the devil. May God rebuke him, we humbly pray. And do thou, O Prince of the heavenly hosts, by the power of God, cast into hell Satan and all the evil spirits who prowl about the world seeking the ruin of souls. Amen. Glory be to the Father, and to the Son, and to the Holy Spirit. As it was in the beginning, is now, and ever shall be, world without end. Amen. Parents, make the sign of the cross on your child's forehead and pray. May God bless you and keep you. In the name of the Father, and of the Son, and of the Holy Spirit. Amen. Good night, little ones.
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0: Welcome back. Catholic Answers Live. Apparently, America has wanted him back. They had to loan him to Europe for a couple weeks while he was on pilgrimage with Catholic Answers Pilgrimage. But the lines just stand full for Joe Heschmeyer this hour. It's Ask Me Anything About Catholicism. And our guest is Joe Heschmeyer, 888-318-7884, 888-318-7884. Thanks for coming back for another hour, Joe. Are you awake?
1: I think I am.
0: That was a long pause. I tell you what, between the question and the answer.
1: I think I am.
0: All right. Have the questions seem hard to you, or have you been able, you feel pretty confident about your answers so far?
1: I mean, the IVF one is always a hard one from just an interpersonal perspective, not because the answer is hard, but because you're dealing with this area of life that is very difficult for people to talk about.
0: Right.
1: And, you know, people who are dealing with infertility and everything else, it's a real cross. It really is. And so telling them, hey, there is this way that you could just literally create a kid in a lab, and we don't deny that, and yet you still shouldn't do it.
0: Oh, yeah.
1: Is, you know, like telling Frodo not to use the ring. Like, you have this thing. It's powerful. It'll work. And yet you still ought not do it because it's wrong to use it. It's hard for people to accept.
0: I love that you can just make a Frodo reference in our world today and people get it. Well, part of the reason I asked you if you had any hard questions was because Scott over on YouTube actually called with a question, but we weren't over. He's on the YouTubes with the folks, but then we didn't get him on. So I said, I'm going to ask Scott's question on the air. And he wants to know from you as an apologist and as a theologian. I think he might be slightly exaggerating your qualifications here, but no, I'm kidding. As an apologist and theologian, what gives you brain cramps? It's something that has just not been fully answered yet for you. Is there something where you're just like, ooh, that is such a
1: Besides the easy stuff like problem of evil, like why does God allow suffering to the extent that he does?
0: Right, that's hard just because it's hard.
1: I kind of know the answer. Exactly. That's hard because it's hard. The one that comes to mind is the De Auxilius controversy. This is going to make really good
0: Everybody's
1: video.
0: Like, the De Auxilius, I just can't get this De Auxilius controversy straight.
1: It's like where you try to remember which one's the ox port. Yeah.
0: Now I'm starting to regret Scott's question. Scott, you're a good guy, but man, if I had known where this was going. All right, tell us about the De Auxilius controversy.
1: Okay, so some people are going to know that there is this split within the church between Venetians and Molinists on these questions of predestination and the assistance of divine grace. And if none of that makes sense to you, don't worry. The next question will be better. I could explain all of that, but it's just going to make it worse. The basic question is this. There are some people who go to hell. How do we make sense of that?
0: Mm.
1: Because everyone who goes to heaven gets there with the help of divine grace. So a way to formulate it would be to ask these kind of questions. Number one, God created this person. We know we have to believe, because this is church teaching and it's straight out of the Bible, that God desires for all men to be saved and come to knowledge of the truth. This is what's called the universal salvific will. So you can't just take a view that you'll see in some forms of like double predestination Calvinism, where God just never wanted the unsaved to be saved. That's an easy answer to the problem. It raises a bunch of other theological problems. It's unbiblical, but at least it's very easy to wrap your mind around. The harder question is, well, God doesn't want them to, like, God wanted everyone who he created to spend eternity with him in heaven. And a good deal of them seemingly do not. So why not? Could he have done more to save them? It seems like the answer has to be yes. Because he could have given them more graces. But then it's like, well, why doesn't he give them more graces? And it spirals into this question of trying to understand this mysterious thing. Now, on one hand, we can say, well, they have free will. God offers them graces and they reject those graces. But even our cooperation with grace is aided by grace. And so it does get into some nuanced questions that are maybe just not going to be completely solved in a satisfactory way this side of eternity, but it's something that theologians have spent the better part of 500 years debating and talking about and not coming to any great conclusions, in my view.
0: That's a tough one, Joe. I just go all Psalm 131 on that, you know? I have to admit that I'm one of those people who's like, well, that's too high for me. I can't.
1: Yeah.
0: Trust you, Lord. You know what I'm talking about in Psalm 31? You know, I don't search into things that are too high for me. And sometimes I think, that one's too high for me. I can't get there. And I feel, I don't know if, is that intellectual laziness or is that an acceptable degree?
1: There is a vice of curiositas, and thinking that we are qualified to handle everything is itself a danger that we need to watch out for.
0: Yeah. I don't think that's not one that I'm super tempted towards. I have all kinds of temptations, but you know, I am qualified to answer all these questions. That doesn't come up that much. Juan in Quebec, Canada. I apologize if anybody on this show has insulted Canada in recent moments, Juan, but we're awful glad you're here. Go ahead with your question.
1: We love our neighbor. We're literally committed.
0: Our neighbor to our north, Canada.
2: Well, hi. Can you hear me?
0: Crazy good. You have the best connection I've ever heard.
2: Well, okay. All right. Well, thank you for taking my call, and I don't know how to ask my question, but I'm a recent convert to the Catholic Church from a Reformed Baptist and then later on Reformed Presbyterian background. I guess one of the things that drew me to Catholicism was a powerful experience of freedom from a particular sin, asking the Blessed Virgin Mary and Saint Joseph to pray for me.
0: Praise God.
2: My wife, though she sincerely loves Jesus and wants to follow the truth, but I guess the doctrine she struggles with most is transubstantiation and the Blessed Virgin Mary, sinlessness. But she often says that, you know, she's no longer Protestant. She doesn't consider herself as such. She's embracing more and more of Catholicism. We go to Mass together. But she said that she keeps telling me if she were to witness a Eucharistic miracle, then she would be ready to fully embrace the Catholic faith. And I guess I love her deeply, and I just want to be able to explain her, be more equipped to explain to her the faith in its fullness.
1: Yeah. Do you want to talk about the Eucharist or about Mary? Which one would be the most fruitful?
2: Well, I'm not sure. I wasn't sure when I called which one. I said Mary to the person who received me. I guess thinking back at it, the transubstantiation is really the one that she's struggling the most.
1: Okay, sure. So I would start with this. We are made for communion with God, and we long to have this kind of communion with Him, and we want communion both at the level of body and soul. And more than that, Jesus comes to heal us, both body and soul. Sometimes we imbibe a sort of spirit where we think of this idea that we're just souls trapped in bodies, and that's not true. That's not the Christian teaching. You're a union of soul and body. And we were opposed very early on to a heresy called Gnosticism that said the spirit is good and the body is just a prison. And that's not true. It's not just a prison. The body is made by God, and it's part of who you are. And so when Jesus comes into the world, the first thing he does, well, the Word is made flesh and dwelt among us. So he takes on a body for himself. And then in this body, you know what he does? He eats and he drinks. And this seems so easy, so trivial, that we can sometimes forget. Jesus turned bread and wine into his body and blood probably most days of his adult life. Bread, wine, and oil were the three most common staples of the Jewish diet in the first century. Now, being from Galilee, he probably also had a lot of fish, but there's a good chance that that was fish with bread and wine and oil. And so he turns bread and wine into his body and blood through metabolism. So I want to keep that in mind just about Jesus and his miraculous body, because his body is miraculous. It's brought into the world in a miraculous way. And then Jesus goes around and he heals people. And he does both spiritual healings. For example, the paralytic, he says to him, your sins are forgiven. But then he follows that up by healing the man's body, not just his soul. And so he tells him to rise and walk, and the man does. And this is actually quite remarkable. Because if the body is bad or irrelevant, Jesus certainly spends a lot of time healing bodies. Even does things like raising the dead, whether it's Lazarus or the son of the widow of Nain, where these are people who were apart from their bodies. Their souls were separated from their bodies in the act of dying. And Jesus reunited them to their bodies, which again seems to show the body is good, because if the body isn't good, then all he's done is put them back in prison. And that would not be any great gift. So Jesus shows this real love for wanting to save us body and soul. And this culminates in his death on the cross bodily and in his rising bodily on Easter Sunday. So all of that is groundwork to say the early Christians understood the Eucharist as being key to eternal life. And they talk about it this way in the 100s. You can find this in Ignatius, in Justin Martyr, and in Irenaeus, where they talk about the Eucharist and transmutation, to use Justin's term, and the Eucharist and bodily resurrection, as Ignatius and Irenaeus talk about it. And this is this critical idea that we are made to be body and soul united with Jesus forever, and that we become united with him body and soul in the Eucharist in this special way that is in a pledge of future glory. So how does that make sense? Well, let's think about it this way. Gregory of Nyssa in the 300s says that Jesus is the physician, but he comes in to heal the wound that we have. And so the bandage has to match the wound. And we are healed, we are wounded, not just at the level of body, but also the level of soul. And so if we were only wounded at the level of soul, then we could encounter Jesus just at the level of our soul, and that would be sufficient. Or if we were just souls trapped in bodies, we could just have faith and embrace Jesus through faith and just through the intellect, through the spirit, that would be enough. But that's not true. We're soul and body. And so we are communing with him not only spiritually, but also bodily, which is why he gives us to himself not only through the gift of faith, but also through the gift of the Eucharist. And so this is the fulfillment of this deep desire of our hearts to commune with God. This is the prefigurement of the wedding feast of the Lamb. You're talking about your wife here, and at the risk of being indelicate, it's not enough for a spouse to say, it's great to share ideas with you, but there's a deeper sharing where you share body and soul with each other. You have this actual exchange where, yes, it's good to have the kind of meeting of minds, but if you do that in such a way that your bodies are never involved, something is missing in your marriage. And that's part of the reality of being body and soul, that we don't want to treat the body as irrelevant or look down on the body or treat it as a sinful or evil thing. The body's a gift from God. And like our souls, the body is wounded and it needs redemption. But like our souls, Jesus comes and he heals our bodies. And that's why we have the gift of the Eucharist. Does that make sense?
2: Yes. Yes, it does make sense. So I guess I just, you did such a great job at explaining as usual, Joe. I'm a big fan, by the way.
1: Oh, thank you.
2: And my wife is starting to, she's listened to you. One thing we saw a lot of Catholics on the internet, particularly on Discord that are, the chatting platform, that are very arrogant, very bad attitude. And every time she sees you or Trent, or anyone at Catholic Answers, she's very refreshed. She sees that you guys, you're not trying to be arrogant. You have a good demeanor, and you care about sanctifying Christ, and that's really a witness that helps. So I praise God for you guys. I guess I just want to, I don't know how I'm going to put that into words to explain it. I'll rewatch the video and try to make sense of it.
1: Let me do the very short version. Jesus wants to heal us body and soul. One of the ways he heals us through the level of the soul is through faith. One of the ways that we encounter Jesus through the body is the Eucharist. And so once you understand that Jesus wants to heal us body and soul, and he uses things of the body to get there, things like baptism, things like the Eucharist, he uses these earthly kind of realities that he then turns for spiritual use. This makes sense of all of the sacraments, and in a special way, it makes sense of the Eucharist.
0: I'll tell you what, though, Juan, I got to leave it there and let you go because we are way past time where I was supposed to go to the break. But that was a wonderful conversation, and thank you for the very generous comments about our apologists. Comments that I must say I agree with, Juan. Thank you. Right back with more Ask Me Anything on Catholic Answers Live.
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0: Welcome back. Catholic Answers Live. Loving the calls. So many good calls. Enjoying the breaks, too. Joe reminded me just moments ago that I'm going to die someday. Thank you, Joe, for that.
1: It made sense in context.
0: Cheer me up, though. But
1: and I said, wow, I thought that the screen had frozen. You were very chill, very, very still. And you said, I'm doing more and more of that these days. And I said, well, pretty soon that'll be all you do.
0: Yep. But not long now. Not long now, Joe. I look forward to the day. I got it. I mean, part of me looks forward to the day. I can't say that I haven't wrapped my head entirely around what's going to happen, but I guess that's for the other side. 888-318-7884 is the number. 888-318-7884. Having fun talking about death here with Joe Heschmeyer. If you've got a question about any aspect of the Catholic faith, you are welcome to call. Let's go to the, I just looked at Joel's question coming up. Joel in Marietta, Ohio, listening on 105.3 FM. Joel, welcome. Go ahead with your question.
2: Perfect intro.
0: I hate to say it was an accidentally perfect intro, Joel, and I apologize for that.
2: No, it's all beautiful. It's been tough. We lost someone suddenly. We're all Catholic. My father-in-law just died mowing the grass. So,
0: oh, I'm sorry,
1: Josh.
2: But it was out of nowhere. So we're all shook. I'm trying to be there for the whole family. My wife, obviously, it was her father. His wife, my children, which were his grandchildren. He was an awesome guy. How do I explain to them what's going on after this life?
0: Oh,
2: when he wasn't Catholic.
1: Yeah.
0: Oh, okay.
1: What was he? What was his?
2: He was. He prayed every night. He had a close relationship with God. He had a tough life. He lost two sons before he went, and he just had his own relationship. I tried to witness to him, but to no avail. Call it what you will.
1: I think
2: that's what he was. He was a God-loving man.
1: We entrust him to the mercy of God. You know, this is someone who apparently spent every night praying to God and wanting to have a relationship with him. And it's always tricky because you want to, on the one hand, refrain from anything like a relativism where you act like it doesn't matter. And on the other hand, recognize that salvation isn't just a theology quiz and that God is merciful in these often unexpected ways. And so the desire to please God pleases God, even if the way you execute how you're trying to please God maybe falls short. Because for all of us, the things we try to do for God are often, in hindsight, maybe not the things we should have done in this situation. It could be as simple as you have a conversation and you feel like, okay, I want to do my best for God, and then you go and make a fool of yourself. And you're like, well, obviously that's not how I would have liked it to turn out. But you can know that God can still be pleased with your effort, your attempt. So here's somebody who cared about trying to please God, who prayed to him continuously. And we know God is merciful. And sometimes that's all we can say is God is merciful and he wants the salvation of your father-in-law. That's a theological fact that's undeniable. And he rewards those who seek him. And so we can pray for his salvation and we can entrust him to the mercy of God. And we should also pray for him because we believe that no one stands before God until they're completely purified. So if somebody dies in imperfect friendship with God, they need to be purified before they stand in his presence. And this is the state that we call purgatory, just a process of cleaning you up, of being purified from your sins. And we should be doing that in this life. But if it doesn't happen in this life, it has to happen before we stand before God. So we pray for those who've died. This is an ancient Jewish practice before it was a Christian one. But it's a good practice for all of us to be in. So we should pray for your father-in-law. And I hope those listening will do that now. And we should also not despair of him seeing God, not despair of his salvation, because we know God is merciful.
2: Thank you. Yeah. I've been doing a lot of praying, and so a follow-up question is, I've asked my wife if you know, she's prayed, and I'm willing to pray with her, but she hasn't. So she's obviously upset and angry. What do I, you know, how do I approach that?
1: You can pray on her behalf for now. You know, it's good for her to pray, but there are times where trying to push a person to do the thing that you think they ought to do just pushes them away. And so, you know, like there's a grieving process that happens there, and there's times when people are angry with God. I'm a big believer that you should pray angry. And sometimes people, when they have what they feel like they aren't holy feelings, will keep those away from God. But then you read the Psalms and people just vent at God. And it's like, all right, actually that's really good. It's really good to see that. God inspired the authors of Scripture to let us see the human authors at their worst. And, you know, one of my favorites is Jonah in Jonah 4, when he's so mad at God that he wants to be dead. And the only thing he's mad at God about is saving the Ninevites, because Jonah hates the people he was preaching to so much. Jonah's just being a complete drama queen. And God then grows up a gourd that gives him shade in the middle of the day. And then the gourd dies, and then Jonah's just furious with God again. And like the whole thing, and that's really the last you see of Jonah in the book, is him just having a completely insane reaction to both the salvation of these Gentiles and then the death of a plant, and God just trying to show him how ridiculous he's being. So it's okay if you're having feelings that you don't love, to just take those to God, or you're even having thoughts that you don't love, and take them to God, and he can handle that. He can sort those out.
0: Joel, what I'd like to do is send you a book that we have called Secrets from Heaven. It's on the parables and sayings of Jesus, his own parables and sayings from the Gospels. It's a beautiful and comforting book. For you and for your wife, we certainly will pray for your father-in-law. And I hope that that Joe's answers were helpful and comforting, but please call back whenever you'd like. Just hang on, though. We'll give us an address, and we'll send you Secrets from Heaven, a beautiful book from our friend Father Sebastian Walsh. None of you guys could stop me from talking about death right before we got a nobody saw that coming. Joel was very patient with
1: that's
0: you.
1: That's the nature of death.
0: He was,
1: often you don't.
0: You don't see it coming. But how gracious, what a gracious person he was, though.
1: Yes.
0: I was
1: amazed you took you didn't just put
0: skip over that and go
1: front.
0: Do another call in between. Oh, no. I'll take my medicine, Joe. Dustin's in Dover, New Hampshire, watching on YouTube. We're glad you're here. Dustin, go ahead with your question.
3: Hey, Si and Joe.
0: Hi, Dustin.
3: Thank you for taking my question and for all the work you guys do.
0: Well, thank you.
1: Yeah.
3: So just to preface this question, Joe, I did watch your video, When Should I Become Catholic, the other day, and I found it extremely encouraging. It calmed the part of me that wants to make sense of all these matters, before I make a move. So let me just say that. And then the other part is, part of this question is about my own journey, but also about sharing with my evangelical friends, which is my background, why Catholicism is so attractive to me. So here's the question. If I've become convinced that certain Catholic teachings, like sacramental confession and the Church's stance on sexual morality are true, is it naive, irresponsible, or downright maybe dangerous to move towards joining the church with more weight given to these convictions before fully answering questions about church authority?
0: I'll tell you what you're going to have to do.
1: That's a great question. Let's get it right after this break.
0: Yeah, hang on. The music started playing and we got to take this break. Dustin, we'll be right back. Joe Heschmeyer, our guest, Ask Me Anything on Catholic Answers Live.
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0: Dustin's on the line from Dover, New Hampshire. He got his question out, but we couldn't get an answer out because we went to the break. But Dustin, still with us. And Joe?
8: I'm still here.
0: Okay, good. Joe, go ahead.
1: So I want to make sure that I got your question correct. You are moving in a more Catholic direction on things like, I believe you said sacramental confession. And what was the other?
8: Teachings of sexual morality.
1: Oh, like teachings of sexual morality. Right.
8: Yeah, that kind of thing.
1: Yeah. So I think it makes sense to follow your convictions there. Now, I think this should help influence how you think about those broader issues of the authority of the church. And I'll explain why. But I think God works in unique ways with all sorts of people. A friend of mine was an agnostic. And he became convinced that the church had contraception right, and that led him into the Catholic Church. And I've never met another person who had that unique of a journey. But it's like God will use whatever inroad that he can. I mean, I've had people, from Protestantism, where they already have some basic kind of shared sexual ethic, where they realize that they've ceded ground they shouldn't have ceded on contraception, and that the Catholic Church has, miraculously stood its ground. But in this particular case, it was just unusual coming from agnosticism. I mentioned that just to say, if God is inviting you through a window or through a door, go through that window or door. It doesn't matter if it's an unusual one, and see where it leads. And so if he's telling you that you need to, in this case, maybe live your life radically differently in terms of sexual ethics, in terms of going to confession, those are prompts in the direction of the Catholic Church. Now, the reason I say that should influence how we think about church authority is frequently I'll talk to Protestants who think that the Catholic Church has gotten tons of things right, things like the Trinity and the natures of Christ, things that are easier to get wrong than they are to get right, things where left to their own devices, very few people get them right, and yet we've gotten these things right over and over and over again. Even in the judgment of many Protestants. And it's worth asking at a certain point, how likely is it that we're just getting lucky? How likely is it that this is just a result of mere human skill? Because human skill can get you somewhere. You ask trained theologians and brilliant thinkers theological questions, they're going to get a lot of them right, it's true. But they're not going to get all of them right. And so the idea that we got the Trinity right and Christology right and all of that, and maybe you're realizing now we got sexual morality right when everybody else was getting it wrong. We got sacramental confession right. Once those things start to pile up, at a certain point, the thesis the Catholic Church is really lucky or really smart has to give way to the Holy Spirit is guiding the Catholic Church. That is just the best explanation for the objective evidence that the Church has gotten all these issues right. And so that should be the kind of where this journey leads you. But it's okay if it hasn't gotten you there so far.
0: What do you think, Dustin?
3: Oh, yeah. It's you know, I went to a Curious About Catholicism evening at the parish in my neighborhood last night. Like, yes. I'm definitely making steps in that direction. But a part of me is like, you know, I think how I'm thinking about it is, if some of my evangelical friends asked me, so what makes you curious? And I said, well, the church's stance on contraception, or, you know, the church's understanding of confession as being sacramental, that would be like, they would be like, what? That is such a silly reason. And so then I'm, you know, going, oh my gosh, is that a silly reason? Maybe I need to, you know, investigate something more deeply. So that's kind of the headspace.
1: I really don't think it's a silly reason at all. I think it makes complete sense. I mean, you know, on contraception, on sexual morality issues more broadly, these have deranged our entire culture. And a lot of these are issues, you know, you can't understand abortion and the plague of abortion without understanding the sexual revolution beginning with contraception. And a lot of Protestant denominations went along for the ride for the first part of that journey while the Catholic Church was standing up and saying, like, no, this isn't okay. And so to see that the Church was right where these different Protestant denominations were almost universally wrong is a sound reason to say, well, what other issues might that be true of?
0: Okay, Dustin?
3: Yeah, that's good, Joe. Thank
0: well,
3: you.
0: Well, Joe, is there a book of yours that you'd like us to send to Dustin? Is there?
1: Yeah, why don't you have your pick of the catalog? Maybe the early church was the Catholic Church?
0: Okay. I'll tell you what, Dustin, if you hang on and give us an address, we'll send you the early church was the Catholic Church. And if that one doesn't appeal to you, Edgar will run through the other Joe Heschmeyer titles till we get to the one that you like. Thanks very much, Dustin. On we go to Rob in Alberta, Canada, watching on YouTube. Rob, welcome. Go ahead with your question.
9: Hi, guys. Thanks for taking my call.
0: Oh, we're happy to have
9: Absolutely.
0: You, Rob.
9: I just had a question relating to the early church fathers and their view on the end times. So I've been kind of doing a bit of studying on my own. I got kind of frustrated with, like, evangelical doomsaying, and so I started to look into the early church fathers, and I kind of came into a bit of conflict when reading people like Justin Martyr and Irenaeus and Tertullian. And primarily on their view of, like, the end times. A lot of them will say that there will be, like, a thousand-year reign of Christ. That's, like, literal. This kind of, like, historical premillennial view, if that makes any sense.
1: Right.
9: Where
1: yeah, Chiliaism is what they call it in the old days, but premillennialism is what they call it these days.
9: Yeah, yeah. And so... I know it's nothing like the, like evangelical or like rapture kind of theology, but right. The Catechism of the Catholic Church is very explicit that these teachings are to be rejected. But we got authors like Irenaeus claiming that they're getting this teaching from like the Apostle John and stuff. So I'm just curious, like how to reconcile what feels like a contradiction between what our church teaches today and what appears to be like a handing on of the apostolic faith.
1: Yeah, there is not an apostolic teaching that explicitly addresses this issue. Even when Irenaeus is talking about that, when you read him in context, he is interpreting what John said. Like what John really did say what Irenaeus says. And Irenaeus is taking that in this very literal kind of premillennial view. And we can say John did say that and Irenaeus may not be correctly understanding the implications of that, in the same way that Irenaeus, I believe, also in that section quotes from Isaiah, and maybe I'm confusing Irenaeus and Justin there, but one of them quotes from Isaiah at a certain point with this. And we'd say, yeah, like the quotation from Isaiah is real. The understanding of it may not be correct. The important thing, we actually have the best evidence from this comes from Justin Martyr and his dialogue with Trypho. Because you can see early fathers like Clement of Alexandria who don't take this literal view, who think that the millennial reign is a spiritual thing and is not a literal 1,000 years. And Trypho questions Justin Martyr about this in the mid-100s. This is about 150. He asks him, but tell me, do you really admit that this place, Jerusalem, shall be rebuilt? And do you expect your people to be gathered together and made joyful with Christ and the patriarchs and the prophets, both the men of our nation and other proselytes who joined them before your Christ came? And Justin responds by saying, I admitted to you formerly that I and many others are of this opinion and believe that such will take place, as you assuredly are aware. But on the other hand, I signified to you that many who belong to the pure, pious faith and are true Christians think otherwise. So this was explicitly in the 100s. An interpretive question upon which pious Christians took different views and not something there was a single apostolic teaching on.
9: Okay. So I guess maybe a follow-up question would be, us as like, or like me specifically reading back on these church fathers that have like kind of like a mixed view on it and then listening to what the church says about the teaching on premillennialism. Is there a way to square the church fathers with an amillennial view, or is it one of these things where it's like, because I know Irenaeus made predictions that like the world would end in the year 500, and so it's like, is this just something that we can say that this is not an issue of salvation and more an issue of interpretation, and it's okay to just kind of leave it?
1: Yeah, one of the things I point out in the early church was the Catholic Church, is that when we treat the church fathers faithfully, one of the things that it requires doing is distinguishing when they're being theologians from when they're being eyewitnesses to the tradition. And sometimes they're being both, but frequently we can say, okay, they're either trying to make sense of the biblical evidence or trying to make sense of the apostolic teaching, or they're just passing along what they've received. And neither of those are bad. But when they're doing theology, it's possible they're just going to get a theological interpretation wrong. But when they're passing on and saying, like, this is what we've all believed, you know, when they're just witnessing to the universal belief of their day, that's, I think, a much easier thing where we can just say, okay, this is, like, that we just trust that. Like, if they said everyone in the 100s believed that there is going to be a literal 1,000-year millennium reign of Christ, and it's, you know, going to be in Jerusalem, and it's all, this is all very literal, that would be a real problem. But the fact that they say the opposite and say we don't all agree on how to interpret this, this puts it squarely in that realm of theological interpretation. So it's okay to say the church fathers themselves will sometimes do theology in such a way where they disagree with one another. And we don't have to pretend otherwise. We don't have to pretend that they're all infallible, that all of their interpretations of every passage of Scripture are right. And we can still trust that the Holy Spirit is guiding and leading the church amidst that.
9: Okay, awesome. Thank you. That helps a lot.
0: Rob, thank you. That was perfect timing, Joe. I don't know if you did that on purpose, but that's perfect timing
1: for
0: the break.
1: Never timed anything perfectly on the show. I usually take questions right at the wrong time.
0: Yeah, we have a similar problem in that regard. But Rob, thank you for the call. We'll take a quick break back.
1: Oh, Rob, if you want to stick around, if you haven't hung up yet, you can get a copy of The Early Church Was a Catholic Church.
0: Okay, hang on, Rob. Give us an address. We'll send it off. Right back with more Joe Heschmeyer at Catholic Answers Live.
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0: Welcome back. Catholic Answers Live. I think Joe has done surprisingly well today. And I don't say that because I have a low estimation of Joe, but because I have a high estimate of how much damage jet lag does to you. So he's fought the jet lag to a draw. At worst, he fought it to a draw. And it's Ask Me Anything. Let's get to our next caller. Ashton is in Forest Grove, Oregon, listening on 88.3 FM. Glad to have you here with us, Ashton. 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
16: Hi. Thank you for having me. A little backstory. I grew up not believing in organized religion, and this last Easter, I just got

0: Yeah, it's been definitely miraculous, and a lot of really awesome experience have happened since I've been baptized. So my question is, so my wife was raised a cradle Catholic, and we got married in a Catholic church, and then now I'm just finally getting baptized. But we have two kids. We have a 5-year-old and an 8-year-old, and my wife's pregnancies were very risky to her. So this is before I was, like I said, just got baptized last year, or this last Easter. So after her second one, it was kind of like out of my decision, but she had to get a full, it's not tubes tied, but they had to remove her, the tubes.
1: Okay.
0: Out of fear that if she got pregnant again, she would die. And so she did that, and then now I'm learning more about the faith and everything. So my brass tacks question is, if I have, like, relations with my wife, knowing full well that she can't get pregnant and conceive, is that considered a sin?
2: No, it's not. This often comes up on the other side, where men who've had a vasectomy convert, and they are not morally required to have the vasectomy reversed because that can be painful and dangerous and everything else, and are still able to engage in marital relations. And then the reason is that the fact that someone can't, in fact, procreate doesn't mean that you're being closed off to life. Like, you are not at this point in time taking an action to try to stop pregnancy from happening. Whatever happened in the past is no longer if you're in a situation where you're saying, I'm only going to have marital relations with my wife if she ensures that she's physically incapable of becoming pregnant, then, yeah, that would be a problem. But if your wife already is simply physically incapable of becoming pregnant, you can still have marital relations with her. Case in point, people who are postmenopausal, or women who are postmenopausal, the fact that you are not able to get pregnant anymore biologically is not being closed off to life. It's simply a reality of life. And so a couple can be completely open to life and deal with infertility. A couple can be completely open to life and, their past childbearing age, etc. And those are not moral problems. Those may be personal crosses. They may be difficult situations. But that's different in kind from someone using contraception or some other means of trying to stop the body from doing what it's meant to do. Does that help, Ashton?
0: Oh, that does. That helps tremendously, because I thought it was in kind of a form of contraception, but it was.
1: It is.
0: Life saving for her. So that's why my whole dilemma has been kind of, a little bit tough to understand. But no, that's
1: okay.
2: The past action, the important thing is the separate in the past action from your present intention.
0: Okay.
1: That makes sense, Ashton?
0: Okay, yeah, no. That makes tons of sense. Thank you guys so much.
1: Yeah, sure. Yeah. I'll tell you what, I'd like to thank you for a great call, and also just it's exciting that you have come into the church, and I'll give you a copy of Father Sebastian Walsh's book, Secrets from Heaven. It's a book I love to give away, and if you'd like it, I think you will enjoy reading it, Ashton. Hang on, we'll send it to you. I'm going to try to move a little bit quickly to see if I can get as many on as I can before we have to go. Shamar is in Houston, Texas, listening on Twitter. Shamar, welcome. Go ahead with your question for Joe.
3: Thank you for having me.
1: We're happy to.
2: Yes.
3: Yeah, just got done with OCIA. I'm about to receive my sacraments this Saturday. I just have to pick a sponsor. But I had one question in regards to...
1: You're kind of putting that off, aren't you? You decided to wait. Wait, you got a bigger sponsor? You're coming into the church in 3 days?
2: I think that was my wedding.
3: It's kind of a tough situation. Oh. There's nobody in my specific circle.
1: Well, God bless you. Well, I'm so, it's very exciting and welcome home. That's beautiful coming into the church.

0: Let me give a little piece of practical advice here that was completely unsolicited, but it might be relevant for you or anybody else. You can have a sponsor stand in by proxy. So let's say there's nobody in your immediate area that you respect and would like as a sponsor or anything, but maybe there's somebody who you know who's, you know, other side of the country. You can ask them if they can be your sponsor by proxy. Someone will physically be in the church and answer the questions on behalf of them, and they commit to spiritually praying for you in all of the normal roles that a sponsor would. So they're still your sponsor. They just aren't physically there in person. So I don't know if that helps, but it might
1: be a few avenues. Yeah.
2: Yeah. I did. Thank you for bringing that to my attention. I didn't know that was a thing.
1: All right, so I'm guessing you got one last question before you come into the church in full communion. You're like, Joe, here's my last question, but
2: it's not in regards. It's already a done deal.
1: Praise God.
2: But there is one thing that's kind of one thing that's always kind of shook in my head. And funny enough, it was kind of what brought it I wouldn't say accidentally, but inadvertently brought me to the faith. Of course, next to the realization of the, you know, the sacrament of the Eucharist, that was another thing. But it regards Mary, you know, growing up, you know, I was Southern Baptist, former Southern Baptist, before I decided to, you know, before I became more aware of, you know, church tradition and stuff of that nature. And it was specifically, I believe, you know, growing up in Southern Texas, like there's predominantly Hispanic demographic, and you see images of, you know, Lady Guadalupe everywhere. And, you know, growing Southern Baptist, you know, it's like, you know, those Catholics, they worship Mary, you know, so I just, you know, I go, okay, yeah, sure, I guess they do, you know. And it was specifically, I think, a video I watched by, it was this YouTuber, his name is Gabby After Hours or After Dark, something like that. And he made a full-on documentary in regards to Our Lady of Guadalupe and, you know, watching it in detail and, like, all of the things about it. And I'm like, this is very interesting. And I decided to look more so into, you know, like Marian apparitions and stuff like that. And it really kind of surprises me that she kind of like pops up everywhere.
0: Yeah.
2: You know, Our Lady of Fatima, Daytoon, stuff of that nature. And maybe I'm just trying to shake off like that old, you know, the, you know, just the, you know, that, you know, the Protestant, you know, the, you know, the, you know, them drawing that in my head, you know, like she's just simply the mother of Jesus, nothing more, just a simple character, because that's basically what the view is, you know. And I'm trying to, like, I'm basically trying to give her the respect that she, you know, that she deserves, like, in her position as the mother of God. And it's, and I believe my question is regards to, she does seem to pop up more often than typically people would claim that. Because some people claim, like, oh, I've seen our Lord, you know, I've seen the vision of him. He's popped up, you know. Mm-hmm. People who claim to have seen Jesus. I, like, for example, the...
0: So, like, why does Mary appear so much?
2: Why does she appear so much more than it appears, you know, Jesus does? Because, like I said, I want to, you know, give her that... I'm kind of stuck. Because I want to give her the respect,
0: yeah,
2: you know,
0: yeah,
2: that
0: yeah.
2: respect and acknowledge her position. At the same time, I also have this weird fear of taking away from Christ and giving it to her, you know, it's something like that.
0: To
2: some people, like more Marian people, you know, they're like, you know, our blessed mother. And I'm like, and I still have that thing, like, why can't you just pray to God for that? You know, why does that have to be through Mary? You know, like, I still kind of have that in my head, and I'm just trying to, like, wrap it around, like, you know, like, yeah, like, what, you know, like, what exactly, besides being a God.
0: Yeah, let me take a crack at that and see if it helps.
2: Yeah, if you can understand what I was asking through that rambling, basically.
0: I do. I think I've got it. I think I've got it. And if I don't, you can set me straight. One of the reasons Mary's such a big deal is because the spiritual battle from the beginning to the end of the Bible is between the devil and the woman. Now, you see this first in Genesis 3, in verse 15, when God puts a curse on the serpent. He says, I'll put enmity, like strife, between you and the woman. Between your seed and her seed, he shall bruise your head and you shall bruise his heel. And so often there's this debate about what do we mean by, because the Hebrew there actually says it shall bruise your head and you shall bruise its heel. So what's meant by that? But I want to actually leave that aside and say, isn't it weird that number one, the enmity is between the devil and the woman rather than the man. And number two, that the seed is measured through the woman rather than the man. And these are all connected because seed, zera in Hebrew, was normally measured through the man. The man provided the seed and the woman was kind of the fertile soil. There's only one other time in the entire New Testament where the seed is measured through the man. And that's when it's talking about Abraham's children with Hagar compared to his children, like his descendants with Sarah. So they're called the seed of Sarah and the seed of Hagar because you can't say the seed of Abraham because he's the father on both sides of the family tree. So with that one exception, the seed is always measured through the man. So why here is it measured through the woman? Well, the answer should be clear because the seed of the woman foretold is not Eve's son, Cain. It's Mary's son, Jesus. That he is the one, and because he has no human father, the seed is measured through the woman. Which means that the woman here, the virgin mother of Jesus, is Mary. That the conflict is between the devil and Mary. And in Revelation 12, we see the devil, Revelation 12:17, the devil is angry with the woman and will not to make war on the rest of her offspring, on those who keep the commandments of Jesus, of God and bear testimony to Jesus. That you are the son of Mary, and the devil hates Mary. So she appears, she brings 10 million people in Latin America to Christ, and she's an important player from the beginning to the end of the Bible. Obviously, much more could be said. We'll have to do that another time.
1: Shamar, thanks for the call. That music means we got to go, but if you hang on the line, we'll send you a copy of Joe's book, The Early Church Was the Catholic Church, just for the price of an address to send it to you. Joe Heschmeyer, our guest, off to bed with you. Thanks for doing this, Joe, but I know you're tired. Good night.
0: Sounds good.
1: All right, indeed. We'll see you tomorrow, God willing, right here at Catholic Answers Live.
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10: 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A beautiful way to pause, pray, and grow in faith each afternoon. Every day, we begin the 3 o'clock hour with the Divine Mercy Chaplet, uniting our prayers with Catholics around the world at the Hour of Mercy. Wherever you are, take a moment to pray with us. On Monday and Thursday, right after the Chaplet, tune in to Divine Mercy Kids. In this week's episode, we will hear how God worked through Queen Esther to save the Jewish people from destruction by the Persian king. On Friday, we turn to the Special Events Vault to air part one of The Treasures of the Church, a presentation on the relics of saints delivered by Father Carlos Martins at Our Lady of Lourdes Church in March of 2022. Faith Works airs on Saturday, and Ellen White will take us through part two of her interview with Sean Corcoran of Men for Life, whose core mission is to encourage men to boldly defend the dignity of human life. On Sunday, stay with us after the chaplet to listen in with Mike and Therese on The Promise. And at 3:45, listen in to NC Family Policy as Tracy DeVette Griggs speaks with neuroscientist and author Dr. Jared Horvath about the damage that technology has done to learning and what can be done to fix it. 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
12: Hello, my name is Father Mike Schutz, and I'm the Vocations Director for the Diocese of Raleigh. This summer, the Vocations Office will be hosting a retreat at Camp Dixie for high school men of our diocese. 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Thank you and God bless.
13: Here's your weather update from Catholic 540 AM. The temp is currently 90 degrees under partly cloudy skies. Humidity 38%. The wind is from the southeast at 9 miles per hour. The forecast for this evening, clear skies with a light wind and the temp 82. Overnight, cloud-free and somewhat breezy. The temp 69 degrees. And then tomorrow, mostly cloudy with some light winds with a slight chance of thunderstorms with the temp 88. That's the weather from Catholic 540 AM, Divine Mercy Radio.
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15: Now, the standard take on Saint Joseph is that he was a man of few words. After all, nothing he said was ever recorded in sacred scripture. Men's conferences around the world encourage husbands and fathers to emulate Saint Joseph's strong, silent type persona. But how does that work in the times of life when your wife is angry, your kids are screaming, the car is in the shop again? Our guest tonight has dedicated his life to sharing the four pillars of Saint Joseph's spirituality with men around the world. He's the author of many books, two of which are The Rule, Counsels and Directives for Husbands and Fathers, along with another book called Custos, Total Consecration to Saint Joseph, the 33-day preparation for fullness of divine sonship and spiritual fatherhood. He is the co-host of the Catholic Gentleman podcast with John Heinen, and he's the executive director of the Fathers of St. Joseph, an apostolate which works for the restoration, redemption, and revitalization of fatherhood by helping men live St. Joseph's spirituality. So please welcome our guest, Devin Schott.
16: Thanks for having me on.
15: Good to have you, Devin. Thank you for coming all the way down here to Sweet Home, Alabama. Good to have you.
16: Yeah, it's great to be here.
15: Yeah, so there are a couple of things here that, you know, you've got four pillars for the spirituality of St. Joseph. What are they? So, and how did you come to them?
16: Oh, so how did I come to them? Well, it was kind of an...
15: Well, first let's say what they are.
16: Okay, yeah. So the four pillars of St. Joseph are to embrace silence, embrace woman, embrace the child, and embrace charitable authority. It's perfectly scriptural. Actually, it corresponds to St. Joseph's chronological life. So when he discovered Mary pregnant without his cooperation, the first thing that Joseph did was he took it to God. He entered the silence and he waited on God. And then God directed him then to take Mary as his wife, embrace woman, embrace her burdens as his own. And by doing that, then he takes the Christ child, who is not his biological child, and claims him as his own and raises him as his own. And then from there, he's assuming his charitable authority, which is very countercultural in this day and age, but is essential. And he's the one, if you notice, after the Annunciation, all the divine directives that are given to the Holy Family are given to St. Joseph, which God is establishing the paradigm of fatherhood there and fatherly leadership. He's saying, I want this guy, the father to lead. Even if his wife is perfect and his child is perfect, I'm establishing him as the spiritual leader, if you will, to lead the family. And so those are St. Joseph's four pillars in a nutshell. And I believe that if men were to live these four pillars, embrace them, and live